0: You, the love, the compassion of Jesus, the most glorious work of all, to praise God in His kingdom.
1: Moved by the Spirit,
0: one who lives in love lives in God, and God lives in him.
1: What a wonderful thing is our church. This whole network is built on trust. The essence of evangelization is to tell everybody Jesus loves you. We're all called to be great saints. Don't miss the opportunity. Ew. Well, I forgot this Bible and brothers over there trying to push it over. That's where you appreciate long arms. I was looking for a passage I had marked out the other day. I gave a lesson to the sisters and they said, oh, that was so good. And I thought, well, if it was that good, I'll tell the people. Can't find it. So I still can't find it. And you'd think I would because it was in John. And poor John isn't that long. You ought to be able to find anything in him. Well, I can't find it. I'm going to try just a little bit here to see if I can find it. It just seems like our dear Lord ought to give me light. He's not. It's terrible, isn't it? Well, anyway, since I can't find it, I will just chit-chat with you about the only thing worthwhile chit-chatting about, and that is God. God. I'm trying to also, while I'm talking to you, figure out a new EWTN family intention, and I'll figure it out before we get through today. I still, you know, I'm giving the Lord time, but He's not taking it. So I may just tell you something about what you already know. Well, I got to pick something out, right? Okay, we'll do that. There was a paralytic, and our dear Lord, of course, He healed him. But when we talk about paralytics, we talk about people who are paralyzed, meaning you can't move a muscle, a leg, an arm. And I was paralyzed for a while. And it's a very frustrating, a very painful, not like pain, but you just feel a constant numbness. It doesn't move. I mean, your brain says, I want to walk, or I want to lift this arm, but it doesn't happen. It doesn't happen. And so here is in St. Mark's Gospel, nobody has a show like we do. Oh, God. I'm looking for a cough drop. Okay. What'd you say? John 8:39. Oh, really? Okay. See, I have a little secret over here in this camera that you don't see. John 8. I bet one of the sisters called. Yeah, they had to. Yeah. John 8:39. I don't think that was it. 39? 39. Well, it's close. 8:39, but it's not what I was looking for. Anyway, we'll go back to the paralytics. I lost it. You know, did you ever feel this is not my day? It's been like this all day, and I thought now I'm here, it'd be wonderful, and it is being with you, but up here is not registered. Anyway, I got the paralytic finally. But you know, we can be spiritually paralyzed. And I think that's what's happening today. Let's look at this, Mark 2. It says, when he returned to Capernaum, word went out that he was back. Can you imagine knowing that Jesus was like 2 miles away? What would you do? I bet you'd run without a car. Well, he was preaching the word to them. And some people came bringing him a paralytic carried by 4 men. You know, I just saw our Protestant brother have very clever little signs near their churches. And this one said, "Don't wait until 6 strong men carry you to church." I thought that was very, very clever. Because that's what some of you are going to do. So you're going to wait for these 6 strong men carrying you to church. And by that time, sweetheart, it's too late. Anyway, and as the crowd made it impossible to get the man through, made it impossible. So they stripped the roof off. Now, can you imagine that? Wasn't even their house. I mean, those roofs were kind of, you know, they had some kind of straw on them and wood and some kind of tile, but it was just sitting there because it hardly ever rained. And they stripped the roof off. Wouldn't it be bad if we stripped a few roofs off? Because, you see, they had zeal. There was no obstacle to them. If we even get near an obstacle, we run. Because we're so afraid. We have trust in God. It doesn't matter how big a sinner you are, your sins can never come near the mercy of God. His mercy is so great, that your sins can't be greater than God's mercy. See, that's where we made a mistake. Now, this man, there were so many people there. Most of us would have said, well, we're sorry. We can't get you in today. We'll try tomorrow. Not these men. They went up, took the tile off, made an open. Can you imagine some of that dirt falling on top of everybody inside? I mean, you can't take a roof off and nobody know it. I mean, that's impossible. And I could see how they're looking up and smiling and just seeing how far they'd go. And my golly, look what happened. They lowered a stretcher. Now, it wasn't a man that they could lower either very easily or a child. That obstacle didn't bother them. They just lowered the entire stretcher. And the scribes, now, this is what happened. Seeing their faith. Do people see your faith? Or is it all hidden? Do they see your faith? Or do you hide it? So, yeah, I believe in the Immaculate Conception. I believe in the resurrection. I believe in God the Father and the Holy Spirit. I believe. Wonderful. But does anybody see it? I've told you this at least 10 times, but I think it's apropos right now because I was asking this man if he ever went to Mass, and he said, no, I don't need to go. I said, well, everybody needs to go. No, I don't. There's too many hypocrites here. I said, oh, really? She says, yes, they're all hypocrites. I said, one more won't hurt. But see, we do. We are terrible about omitting anything that has an obstacle. And our Lord saw their faith. And we also need to see faith. See? In the old days when there was, well, my grandma came from Italy, my grandpa, my grandfather couldn't read or write, my grandma did. They lived very simple lives. And they believed. They didn't go to Mass very often. It's a typical Italian family. Please, Italian embassy, don't write to me. But it's true. They went Easter, Christmas, baptisms, weddings, and burials. For sure. But you know, I got to talk about Mahmood. I haven't talked about Mahmood for a while. Mahmood could not speak English. I doubt she could write it. Well, she couldn't speak it, she couldn't write it, but I don't think she could even write Italian. She was about 4 feet tall, maybe a little taller. It wasn't because that was her height, she just kind of shrunk. But I never saw her, that her mouth wasn't moving in prayer, never. And if I had a bad headache, Grandma would say, I'm going to call Mahmood. And that would make me mad. I'd say, what is she going to do? And she'd say, just be quiet. I'm going to call Mahmood. So she'd call Mahmood. And Mahmood would come. She'd take some water and some oil. I don't know where she got it. And she'd put her hand inside the oil and water, and she'd bless my head. All the girls, I'm saying to myself, this is the dumbest thing I've ever had in my life. But that was Mahmood, see. And you know, in 5 minutes, my headache was gone. I didn't have any faith. And I'm sure somebody had it. But she did. And you could see that faith. When a person is sick, like Mrs. Michaels was, with cancer, they kind of put her on a sheepskin. And I said, how are you, Mrs. Michaels? And she said, fine, thank you. She had to give her daughter away because she was dying. Her husband left her when he heard she had cancer. And she smiled at me. I'll never forget that smile because I saw faith. She didn't preach to me, and I didn't preach to her. I couldn't. Because she told me about faith like nobody else ever had. And that's what you find here, a faith. Not of the man in his stretcher, he hadn't said a word yet. But the man who brought him down through every kind of obstacle. And Jesus said to the paralytic, my child, your sins are forgiven you. Oh, well, now we got a new thing, don't we? Does sin make you sick? Of course it does. Sometimes physically, you all know that, and most of the time spiritually. You get irritable, grouchy, you get guilty. No, you got to be sick. Then you have to be. And our dear Lord said, your sins are forgiven. Whatever was wrong with him that paralyzed him came from some bad habit he had. Well, the scribes were sitting there. Yeah, too bad one of those tiles didn't fall on one of them. I am not like Jesus. Now the scribes were sitting there, and they thought to themselves, now that is wonderful. They thought to themselves, how can this man talk like that? He's blaspheming. Who can forgive sins but God? See, they were so stubborn of heart. One time, and this was the place I was looking for, and apparently our Lord didn't want me to talk to you about the devil. Because he said to these very Pharisees, because they said, we don't understand the language you speak. Really? He said, and you do not understand because you are like your father, who was a liar from the beginning. Oh, really? Yeah. Satan was a liar from the beginning. He lied to himself, he lied to those who followed him, and he lies to you and to me. He lies. He cannot tell the truth. Well, our dear Lord knew what they were thinking. I used to think I'd like that gift, but I've changed my mind. It's bad enough to know what people think of you when they write about it, but if they have to tell you, or you know ahead of time, that would be a distraction. And our Lord said, inwardly aware. See, he knew. He knew what they were thinking. See, these men were hypocrites. They didn't have the courage to get out there and say, you can't do that. Only God forgives sins. They were afraid of the people. That's the worst kind of deceit. When you pretend you love someone and you don't. Why? Because you're afraid somebody will say something to you and you lose your friendship. See, it's always thinking of yourself. And this is what they were thinking. When Jesus said to them, why do you have these thoughts in your hearts? Well, believe me, if somebody told me that, I'd straighten up. Wouldn't you? What would happen if you went to Padre Pio's confessional, and you just stood there, knelt there? You know he knows. I think I would want to go. I'm not so sure yet. I've been reading his life for months. And to some people, it was real sweet. And to some people, he'd say, is that all? He'd say, yes, I can't give you absolution. That is not all. Well, wait, I don't remember. Well, then go out and try. Come back. Ooh. That would refresh my mind in a hurry. I don't know about your mind, but he wouldn't have to say that to me twice. I'd sit there and I'd say, now wait a minute, Father, but he'd already have closed that little door, see? So here's Jesus now. Which is easier to say, your sins are forgiven, or to say, get up and pick up your stretcher and walk? He talked about two miracles. Sometimes we don't think of confession as a miracle. I got an email, is that what you call that thing that somebody keeps giving me? I don't know, we don't have one of these machines. I'm glad, oh Lord. I mean, you have to spend so much time just to push a button. And then they tell me if you push the wrong button, everything crashes. Well, I don't know what that means. What does it mean it crashes? It's just so complicated today. See, very complicated. But this man didn't have any complications. He said, what's it easier to do? To say your sins are forgiven or get up and walk? But we don't often think of confession as a miracle of grace. Of grace. Outside that confessional, if you could see your soul, some of you are listening to me right now. One man wrote to me by this email business and said, just wanted you to know I went to confession because I'm tired of you harping about it. Well, I'm going to harp some more. Because that's a miracle. Just look what happens. You go in there loaded. Loaded. Maybe years and years. You have not been to confession. And you think you're going in there and say a few things and don't remember the next. You're going to come out as loaded as you went in there if you don't say it all. Now you're putting a scruple on you. I intend to. I am not here for any other reason except to make you miserable. So you go to confession. And this man, he wanted to know what's the easiest to do. You imagine you go in there, you're full of sin, you're full of worry, you're full of frustration. You feel like there's a ton on you. And you come out, oh, wow, awesome. You're lighter, you feel wonderful, you're happy, you're free. That's a miracle. And just because that happens every day, it doesn't make it less a miracle. It doesn't make it less a sacrament. It makes it wonderful. Well, this man was paralyzed. But what kept him that way? A person that refuses to go to confession when they're loaded with grievous sin is paralyzed, spiritually paralyzed. And it takes a miracle of grace, a sacrament, we call it, to free you of that spiritual paralysis because you want to move away from sin, but you don't. Your mind tells you it's wrong, but you don't listen. Your heart tells you it's wrong, but you don't listen. You're like a man who cannot move his leg because he's paralyzed. Well, the Lord did two wonderful things. He released his physical paralysis, but only before he released his spiritual paralysis. We call some people stubborn. What does it mean to be stubborn? It means you stick onto something like a fly to a fly paper. We used to have fly paper in my day. Right now, I don't know what you do, you know. You don't like to see all these miserable-looking flies on this paper. It looks so bad. But the stuff you spray smells so bad. So I don't see the difference myself. And then you got to put a mask on so you can breathe it. And go, and you're spraying all this fly stuff around. Get the fly paper, I mean, so you see a few flies. Better on the paper than on you. How'd I get into that? Did you do it, brother? Does anybody know I got onto fly paper? We were talking about paralysis. Yeah, you got it. But see, that's how we are in our spiritual life. You know you should stop doing the things you're doing. But you're paralyzed, aren't you? You can't stop. You say you can. But see, all our Lord said to this man was, get up, pick up your stretcher, and walk. Get off of that chair you're on. Go over to that confessional. Then you can walk. Then you're free. You're honestly, truly free. And our Lord, it took two miracles. The faith of the people that he could see. And we'll know by this election how much faith we have, won't we? Huh? We'll know. Last week I said I would either rejoice, hallelujah, or be extremely depressed. Well, if people have decided, or they would have, or might have, decide to vote for the economy rather than for God, well, That's a paralysis, isn't it? Huh? See, what's wrong with the world is that our trust in God is weak. Our faith in God is weak. Our moral lives, virtuous life is weak. We don't want to hear. Want to keep doing what we're doing and go straight to heaven. I know where you're going straight to, but it's not heaven. You can't. You can't. And now our Lord says to them, to prove to you, that the Son of Man has authority to forgive sins. See, he had to prove everything. A man of faith don't have to be proven. He says, I order you, get up and pick up your stretcher, go home. First he said, get up and walk. Now he says, get up and pick up that stretcher and go home. The man got up, picked up his stretcher, and walked out in front of everyone. Now, see, this book here, we call the gospel, well, all of it really, all the scriptures, is real in the mind of Jesus. It's today, it's now. There's no past and no future with God. Everything is now. So as I read this to you, it was there. He saw it, he knew it. So this is a real book. It's not a book so much as a real life. And you can judge your life by this life of Jesus. And if we don't, that's why the people never understood our Lord eating with sinners. Oh, that was a no-no. But the Pharisee and scribe was worse than the sinners. He was a hypocrite, a deceiver. He had already made a choice, the choice with Satan and not God. Our Lord says this. If I tried to find it, I couldn't. But it's in St. John's Gospel. He said, you're like your father, who was a liar from the beginning. And the reason you don't understand what I'm saying, he says, because you listen to your father. Wow. See, you have to believe this. This is what it means. Not just reading it and reciting it, but to have it in your heart, And we may have to practice a lot of virtue if we keep voting against the Lord's ways. We're going to have a hard time if we don't get the right people in. I told you before, we have to vote for Jesus. Oh, not as a person, but his ways. Everything he said in here, we must do, but we can't criticize those who don't do. We have to pray for them. We have to pray for the whole world. When Jacinta and the other two visionaries in Fatima saw hell. I know when they don't like to read that part. They said that souls were popping like embers in a giant fire, just popping up and down. And poor Jacinta made every kind of sacrifice to keep them from going there. See? And our dear Lord is saying, first of all, he could see faith in these men. Well, you need to see faith in others, and you need to allow others to see faith in you. And you have to know that a confession is not just some rule we put up. Confession releases the paralysis in your soul. Isn't it like a paralysis? You do the same sins over and over and over and over. You just don't have it. We got to pray to Our Lady to give you grace. You give you grace to overcome yourself and to get back that peace in your heart. Get back peace in your heart. You know, we don't know what's going to happen. If a person loves life, he loves you. Not going to worry how old you are or how much money it's going to cost to keep you living. And they don't worry about it. Love never does that. No. Love is generous and love is patient and love is good. It doesn't think of ways to do you in. It's not worried about a loss of population. We've lost millions and millions. Not because we don't have land, but because we murder our young. Well, you know, it doesn't bother anybody anymore. It doesn't. Sad, isn't it, huh? We have a lot of paralysis going on. Those who are physically paralyzed lament, and I'm sure they have reason to. But the people walking around are paralyzed in their minds and hearts when you prefer anything but life. We have a call. Hello?
2: Yeah, this is...
1: Hi. Hi.
2: Hi, this is Leah from Minnesota.
1: Oh, good. What's your question?
2: I'd like to know about abortion. Mm-hmm. Now, the Lord knows that when the baby, as soon as the baby is conceived,
1: yeah,
2: that the baby will be aborted. How come the Lord really
1: why did he let it happen, right? I think that's what you're saying. When God created man and woman and they are married, the whole purpose is procreation. He can't change that. He won't change it. See? So otherwise, we'd be all, what are these strange people? They make cows, make other cows. Clones. Thank you. See, that's not a good thing to be a clone. God wants everyone born. Conceived to be born. And when you abort a child, you haven't aborted one child. You may have aborted thousands of children. Why? Because that child could have gotten married and had five or six. Those children get married and have five or six. Those children get married and have five. See what I'm saying? It can go on for generations. There's no such thing as killing one child. Not only that, but you take away talent, gifts. You take away great men and women that could find the solution to all the problems we have. So when we take something away God has willed, then you do a great harm. If I plant a seed, I have a lot of seeds in my hand and they're not going anywhere. But if I plant all of these seeds here, they're going to start to grow. That's the will of God. So once a child is conceived, it's the will of God that it keep growing. He's not going to say, oh, this little one's going to be Hitler. I better take care of him. No, he couldn't do that. He would be doing a great evil, not a great good. See? Because God gives us a will that is free. I am responsible in how I use it. But our dear Lord said one time, it is the Father's will that all men be saved. So it is the Father's will that all be saved. But it is man who decides, no, I do not want this child to live. It's a burden to me. Okay. You see, God has given that person free will. That person has to know that this is a grievous sin, and then, hopefully, go to confession, get rid of it, and begin to live a new life. So God is not going to prevent man from committing sin. It's not his will you commit sin. It is not his will that you abort a child, that he decided lives. So God cannot. It's like he cannot, for example, give me a talent and then take away what I need for that talent. He gave one of our sisters, Sister Antoinette, a great talent to play the violin. But he cannot take away the violin. Otherwise, he would give her a talent that's useless. See? So he's not going to do that. He gave you and I free will. And I can use it for him or against him. The fact that he knows what I'll do doesn't change my free will. And he's not going to change it. Because he would be going against his will of giving me free will. So I know how you feel, but somebody is always responsible for what they do. And yet you don't understand sometimes. The things you do wrong affect other people. It just doesn't affect you. That's why we have to stay close to Jesus and Mary. We have another call. Hello?
3: Hi, Mother Angelica.
1: Hi.
3: How are you tonight?
1: I'm fine. How are you?
3: Okay. First of all, I just want to say I really love your show.
1: Thank you.
3: Really answered a lot of questions that I've had. But my question tonight is, my parents were tragically killed this past July in a car accident. And I've heard you say before on your show, and I think I've read references in the Bible, that if you've lived a good life, that God won't steal you like a thief in the night. Is that right? Or
1: did they run into someone, or somebody ran into them?
3: A friend of theirs was driving, and she ran a stop sign, and a car sideswept them. There were five people in the car. Four people died, and there was one survivor, which was my aunt, my mom's sister.
1: Oh, sorry. Well, you see, that is God's permitting will. There again, see, someone did not do God's will by stopping at a stop sign. They were all affected by the mistakes of other people. But God permits it, not because they were good, now it's time for you to go. I hope he don't say that about me. We want to live as long as possible so we can give more honor and glory to God, so we can do more things for God. See? But I want you to know that had nothing to do with how good your people were. Somebody made a big mistake and ran a stop sign. And so four people, did I understand right, died. It was a mistake. And that person may have been thinking of something else, may have had another heartache on their own. We don't know why. But see, God does not interfere with the course of things. If you don't obey the law, you're going to suffer for it. And someone else will suffer for it. And that's why we need to obey the Lord's will. Now, let's look at your parents and the others who died.

0: don't see that faith, that face of God. And so we have to trust in our Lord's permitting will. Trust. And I'm sure if your parents could come down, my mother promised me she'd come down. I've been waiting 18 years. Because she always found fault with everybody who died. Because they never came back. I'd say, you got to pay to St. Teresa for this, or St. Anthony for that. She'd say, oh, those saints, they don't care about you. I said, what do you mean? Well, they never come back. They don't care. I said, okay, well, when you die, will you come back? Yes, I will. I'll keep track of you. You better not do anything wrong. 18 years. She's having such a great time up there. She's not going to pay attention to me. And not that the saints don't hear your prayers. They do. But you see, we always want proof. That's what's wrong with us, isn't it, huh? Can you prove what's up there? Well, you can't stand holiness now. How are you going to stand seeing God face to face? Just melt like a drop of oil. See, God's love for us is infinite. And infinite means there is no end to it. No end. And if he calls, that's the kind of faith we have to have. That's how people see your faith. See, you have to say, well, Lord, I enjoyed their company. I want you to enjoy theirs. I want them to enjoy you. See, we will never know why of the tragedies. Why? We don't know. But our faith has to say that God always makes the right decision. Always. He's the only one that is never wrong. Our response to him is not always right. But he is never wrong. And that's what our faith tells us. We may have it aching here, and we may have it confused here, but faith comes between and says, it's okay. He made the right decision. We have another call. Hello? Hi.
1: Hello?
0: Hello? Where are you from?
1: Crestline, Ohio.
0: Oh, my hometown. How old are you, sweetheart?
1: 7.
0: Wonderful. And what is your question?
1: My question is that in the mysteries in the rosary and the Bible and the Bible stories, how do you know they're really true?
0: We're not laughing at you, sweetheart. It's just that they've all been thinking the same thing. We know they're true because the Bible was written by men inspired by God. This is the New Testament right here. It was written by men who lived with Jesus, who is God. And they recorded in this book all his miracles, all his teachings, from raising the dead, his sacrifice for you, as little as you are, and for me, and for all these here, so that when we do die, we will see the Father face to face, face to face. For example, there's in Italy. I was in Italy. But you have never been to Italy. Well, how are you going to prove to this woman who's never been to Italy that there is an Italy? How are you going to prove that? If you've never been there, and I say I've been there, yeah, who says? I never saw anybody else who went to Italy.

that's your problem. But I've been there. Now, if I've been there and I write about it, then you can believe it. But that's why we have Holy Mother Church, see? I can't believe everything everybody says because they don't all believe the same thing. So what happened? God left us a church. And maybe sometimes, you know, we don't agree with some things, but he left us a mother that we call Holy Mother Church. And she defines every truth, everything in here. See, this is true. Because century after century after century, people's ideas change, but this never changes. See? So we know it's for real because of the example of the saints. Jesus raised people from the dead. Well, a lot of people, saints have raised people from the dead. I was reading this last weekend about Saint Paola. Paola. I never read. I read many books in my life. He had a favorite fish. And somebody fried it. And San Paolo was so upset. He looked at this fried fish in this big platter. And he looked at the brother who dared to kill his favorite fish. And he looked at the fish. And he went like that. And the little fried fish started wiggling. Now some of you would think that is one useless miracle. Right? You could think of 25 other miracles he might have done. And he did them all. He did them all. But it showed the power of God. And he gave that power to little Paola. Saint Francis Paola. He just raised it up, put it in the water. You say, oh, that's unusual. No, nothing is unusual when you come to God. And nothing is impossible to his saints. And nothing is impossible to God. In fact, your creation, well, it's the will of God, or you couldn't even talk to me tonight. See? So you can believe this wonderful book called the Bible. You may not ever see Italy, but I can tell you there is one. And it would be kind of dumb not to believe it. And since you're young, grow up smart. Grow up smart. Believe it. I know it's for sure. We need a family intention for this month. And you know that the month of November is for those in purgatory. Now, whether you believe it or not, when you're there, you're going to wish somebody was praying for you. So, why don't we make November a prayer for the poor souls in purgatory and ask them to intercede for you? And you can just say one ejaculation a couple times a day. Eternal rest grant unto them, O Lord. And let perpetual light shine upon them. May they rest in peace. And then, I want you to remember to keep putting us between your gas, electric, telephone, or water bill. We just like to sneak in one of those little places. See, in order to continue bringing you this wonderful, wonderful network. And many of you didn't recognize or even know we existed until
You got in a hospital, flat on your back. And you got so bored one day, you kept turning and turning and turning, going like this. And all of a sudden, boom. Hi. And that's what we want it to be, and we want it to continue to be. We want you to know how much God loves you. And that's a lot. And you need to know it, okay? So let's remember, it's part of our job as people to make God happy. God bless you. I'll see you tomorrow.

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Now, more than ever, we need to join together to turn to her in prayer through the Holy Rosary to ask for healing in our church. 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On the center is an image of Our Lady over a map of the United States with Psalm 33:12 on the back. Every Hail Mary bead has each state's individual abbreviation on it. 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

0: Welcome to the Semi-Quincentennial Minute, where we honor America for a couple minutes. I want to talk today about the first principal country, and you guessed it, it's the United States of America. The founding fathers were not anti-monarch. They actually wanted to be part of England. They honored the king, but when they got to a point that they realized that there's a couldn't stay with England, they realized that they were called by Providence, and most of them thought this, to found a country that was radically different, a country based on principles, the principles of the natural law ensconced in culture, especially English culture, by the Catholic Church. And Jefferson, to show this, his father Rager, who in the 20s or 30s wrote on this, it was sort of ignored, where he compared the Declaration to the works of St. Robert Bellarmine, and he showed that point for point on the important principles, you have the same principles over here in St. Robert Bellarmine. And I can say more about this. I look to you to read What is America One and to really learn about that. Also, What is America Two, my article at IEPweb.org. And if you take that seriously, you can see that we have to be called back to being Americans, because to be an American is to hold those principles, to not define your country by borders and by ethnic group, but by principles. If you come to this country, you want to be an American, what makes you an American is commitment and wanting to hold those principles, holding these truths, as Jefferson said. It's a first principle country. Chesterton called it the first country with the soul of a church, because it had a principled unity to it. And we have to remember that's our unique gift. That's the gift of God given to the United States, and we have to own it, remember it, and bring it back. Thank you for listening.
1: The mission of Women of Grace is to transform the world one woman at a time. Women are imbued by God with certain characteristics that are intrinsic to their very nature that is necessary for the world today. Well, the program helps to further the mission because we present a variety of very educated guests, as well as individuals who have lived through various circumstances in their life. And so when people share their testimonies of God's interaction in their life, it is the greatest way that we can share hope, that we can invite an individual just by way of our story to enter into a relationship with Jesus Christ. God has given me a very rich and full life. Being a wife, being a mother, being a grandmother is a very important aspect to the work that I do. Jack and I are very intentional about our family life. We're both engaged in the apostolic work of EWTN. So I speak at conferences, I speak at retreats. I love being with the people of God. I am energized by the people of God. Put me in front of a group of people and I am unleashed for the Lord. It's the only way I can explain it. I just get so into what the Holy Spirit is showing me that this group of people needs to hear. I love meeting the people. I love greeting the people. I love praying with the people. I love embracing the people. I love the people of God because I see God in them. Wow, does it get any better than that?
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9: I'm Veronica Dudo in Washington, D.C. tonight on EWTN News Nightly, saying hello. Leaders from Israel and Ukraine are in the nation's capital and set to talk with President Trump. We're at the White House. Saying goodbye, mourners and lawmakers pay their final respects to the late Senator Lindsey Graham, a pro-life champion. Plus, concern over Cuba, a closer look at the State Department's new report on the Caribbean nation. These stories and more tonight.
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9: Thank you for being with us on the feast day of Blessed Stanley Rother, our top story tonight. President Donald Trump meets with Ukrainian President Volodymyr Zelensky and Israeli Prime Minister Benjamin Netanyahu. This as both the wars in Ukraine and Iran show no signs of concluding. All three world leaders also attended the funeral of the late U.S. Senator Lindsey Graham. We'll have more on that in a moment, but we start with those critical discussions in the Oval Office. White House correspondent Owen Jensen reports. Owen.
10: Veronica, good evening to you. Here at the White House before the funeral, President Donald Trump sat down with both world leaders, first Zelensky of Ukraine, and then Netanyahu, the Prime Minister of Israel. Now, these were individual, separate meetings, not together. No cameras allowed either. And tonight, more details of what transpired are emerging.
11: A still photo of President Donald Trump and top administration officials meeting in the Oval Office with Ukraine's President Volodymyr Zelensky. It takes place while overseas in Ukraine. More attacks. This time, six people, including three children, injured as a result of a Russian strike on Sumy in a residential area. Guided bombs and drones inflicting the damage and destruction. In summarizing their talks on social media, President Zelensky posted, "A good meeting with President Trump. The President and I discussed licenses for Patriot Interceptor production and several other ideas that could help. We also spoke about diplomacy. It's important that the diplomatic process be reinvigorated. Our teams will arrange the details of their further communication. I am grateful to the United States for its firm support." Ahead of his visit to Washington, President Zelensky asserted that Russia has been offering satellite images of U.S. bases in the Gulf region to Iran. President Trump was asked about that yesterday.
12: Well, we'll find out if that's true. I'll ask Putin about it. We'll find out.
11: A short while after the Zelensky sit-down, Israeli Prime Minister Benjamin Netanyahu arrives at the White House gates for his meeting with President Trump. Their first since they launched a joint war against Iran. The closed-door discussions lasted nearly an hour and a half. Both leaders faced growing pressures at home. Prime Minister Netanyahu up for re-election, and President Trump facing immense pressure to wrap up the conflict with Iran and bring down gas prices. Currently, there's a pause in U.S. strikes on Iran to give an opportunity for diplomacy to take hold, though tensions remain high.
12: Pretty much destroyed their military. They want to meet, and we're meeting. We'll see what happens. There's a chance we could make a deal. Without what we did, they wouldn't even be talking to us.
11: In another twist, Iran and Ukraine have been publicly feuding since Ukraine fired on at least one Iranian vessel in the Caspian Sea over the weekend.
10: Now, White House Press Secretary Karoline Leavitt posted online that the meetings with Zelensky and Netanyahu were positive and productive. At the White House, Owen Jensen, EWTN News Nightly.
9: World leaders, family, and friends gathered inside the Washington National Cathedral, where a historic, somber, and high-security memorial service took place for late Senator Lindsey Graham. Earlier today, the official ceremonies began under the Capitol Dome, where an armed forces body bearer team escorted the late senator's remains into the Capitol Rotunda. And that's where we turn to Capitol Hill correspondent Eric Rosales with the latest. Eric.
13: Good evening, Veronica. Washington is pausing today to say a final farewell to longtime South Carolina Senator Lindsey Graham, a man who is known for his sharp wit and fierce defense of national security. Graham served over two decades in the U.S. Senate. Today, leaders on both sides of the aisle set aside politics to honor his complicated and impactful legacy.
14: Ready, step.
11: A team representing all branches of the U.S. military carried the casket of Senator Lindsey Graham up the Capitol steps as his family and friends looked on. Inside the Capitol Rotunda, a private ceremony was held honoring the late senator's decades of public service, including his time in the U.S. Air Force. Friends and congressional leaders then spoke.
15: Whether walking the streets of his hometown, meeting with locals, or representing South Carolina on the world stage, he never forgot where he came from.
16: And no tribute to Lindsey's work is complete without mentioning that he was a powerful voice for the pro-life movement.
11: Vice President J.D. Vance, who worked with the late senator closely on legislation, says Lindsey had a quick wit, sense of humor, but could also show his teeth when he needed to.
17: I choose to remember Lindsey Graham as a person who could fight with you on one issue, but fight for you on another issue.
11: A touching moment came when his sister, who took over his seat and also plans to run for re-election, shared a few moments whispering to him. The senator was then taken to the National Washington Cathedral for a memorial service, where Israeli Prime Minister Benjamin Netanyahu and Ukrainian President Volodymyr Zelensky attended, and where President Trump delivered remarks for his longtime ally.
18: Lindsey Graham believed in a strong America, wanted a strong America. He had unwavering faith in the righteousness of American power and prayer. He was extremely hawkish. I will tell you, he never saw a war that he didn't like.
13: Tonight, the late senator's body will be flown back to South Carolina. Tomorrow, the public will get a chance to say their goodbyes at a massive service at the First Baptist Church in Columbia, followed by a burial service in Pickens County. On a side note, later tonight, business in the U.S. Senate will continue. The full Senate vote is expected on confirming Jay Clayton, who will serve as the Director of National Intelligence. I'll have an update on that tomorrow. Eric Rosales, EWTN News Nightly.
9: The Archbishop of Miami is in Washington, D.C., holding urgent face-to-face meetings with U.S. senators. Archbishop Thomas Wensky's mission is to secure an immediate extension of temporary visas for Haitian migrants.
19: Haiti is a house on fire. And to think that we can send 350,000 people back to Haiti without that having bad consequences in Haiti, but also here, because these people are working, they're not on the dole, they're working, and if they're removed from their jobs, if they lose their work permits, that's going to have a negative economic impact on the communities in which they live.
9: Temporary protection status for Haitians in the U.S. expired last night at midnight. Now hundreds of thousands, including about 160,000 in Florida, would lose work permits and be at risk of deportation. Archbishop Wensky says he wants senators to take up the recently passed House bill to extend their protected status for another 3 years. He also says he prays his efforts, quote, do not fall on deaf ears. Now, an update to a story EWTN News Nightly first brought you about the alleged abduction, forced conversion, and forced marriage of a 12-year-old Christian girl. A hearing has been held in the Maria Shabazz case. Attorneys say the court officially admitted their petition, meaning the Pakistani court has agreed to reevaluate their former decision. The next hearing will be shortly after August 31st when the court returns from summer recess. According to her family, Maria is now 13 years old, pregnant, and still being held against her will. Last week, we spoke with Kelsey Zorzi, senior counsel and director of advocacy for global religious freedom at the Alliance Defending Freedom International, about the case.
20: So this is a heartbreaking story. 1 year ago, in July 2025, Maria was abducted, She was forced into a marriage with a 30-year-old man. She was forcibly converted, and she remains with the abductor today. This is a widespread problem in Pakistan and beyond. In Pakistan alone, we're seeing over 1,000 minority girls being forcibly married and forcibly converted into Islam every single year. And so Maria's case is not an isolated event. It's part of a systemic problem that we're seeing in this country.
9: We have a lot more still to come on EWTN News Nightly, The Threat Next Door. A new report details the threat posed to America by a nearby country. We have the details. And the touching tribute President Trump delivered today to a Catholic American martyr.
14: Right now, hearts are searching for peace. 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

0: State Department has just released a new report entitled Cuba, the Capital of 21st Century Communism. The report says Cuba remains a national security threat to the United States. It says the Cuban government spent decades supporting and cultivating extremist and anti-American groups in the United States and abroad. It cites intelligence operations targeting U.S. institutions and Havana's influence across Latin America. We take a closer look at the report's findings, the concerns raised by officials, and what actions could follow. Joining me now to discuss the new report and its findings, the State Department spokesman Tommy Pigott. Tommy, thank you so much for coming on today.
1: Thanks for having me on.
0: The State Department's new report concludes that Cuba remains a national security threat to the United States. What are the most significant new findings that led to that conclusion?
1: Well, I think what this report does is it takes bits and pieces that were reported here and there and presents it in this transparent, full narrative that it is, for really the first time, an untold story of the decades-long influence and espionage campaign that the Cuban regime has been waging against the American people. And it is a campaign that exists and continues to this very day. One of the things that is outlined within the report is the National Network on Cuba, for example, which has released a rapid response plan that calls for agitation and resistance while publishing the locations of U.S. military bases and U.S. ICE installations. That is the type of influence campaign we're talking about here, where the Cuban regime acts as a nexus and a node of far-left extremism to spread its insidious ideology while waging that influence and espionage campaign in the United States of America.
0: The report accuses the Cuban regime of supporting extremist and anti-American groups. What evidence can you share with our viewers about this, and how concerned are you about the threat today?
1: Well, what the report does is transparently cites its work. It cites the story here for the American people to look at for themselves. And what's astonishing here is that so many of these groups are proud of their association, their links to the Cuban regime. Much of the evidence cited are their own press releases, their own statements. That's the type of influence campaign we're seeing in the United States of America. We've also seen tens of thousands of far-left extremists going to Havana to take part in what's been called revolutionary tourism. And that's part of what that means when we're saying that Cuba's acting as the nexus and node of this far-left extremism. So the report clearly lays out the story here that what we're seeing transparently for the American people, as well as pointing out that, astonishingly, like I said, so many of these groups are proud of their affiliation and their links to the Cuban regime.
0: The report also describes how Havana has helped sustain authoritarian regimes in Venezuela and Nicaragua. What role has Cuba played in keeping those governments in power?
1: Well, one powerful example that we've seen just recently was that there were Cubans that were bodyguards, essentially, of Maduro. That is one powerful example of the links that we're seeing between these regimes. Of course, we also have a Cuban regime that had been used to getting oil for free from the Maduro regime. And then what the Cuban regime would then do is not give that oil to the Cuban people. They would resell up to 60% of that and then pocket it as cash for themselves and insiders. So those are some of the links that we're seeing. And the report also details how we're seeing other nations using Cuba as a staging ground, essentially, to destabilize our hemisphere, something which directly threatens the United States.
0: Every day that people get up and they go to work each day, there's also the illicit economies, the black market. And they, too, are, you know, moving humans and arms and drugs. And so it's clearly a global problem. Now that this report has been released, what could we expect in terms of new U.S. sanctions or even other steps as a result of the findings?
1: Well, the first step here is to transparently describe the threat that we're facing. We've seen when it comes to the Cuban regime, sanctions already be announced when it comes to targeting those institutions that are lining the pockets of the Cuban regime and their insiders, GAESA, for example. We also saw a follow-up designations package to sanction those individuals that were helping the Cuban regime evade that initial set of sanctions. So we are determined to make sure that we're sanctioning those entities that are lining the pocket of the Cuban regime.
0: Spokesperson Tommy Pigott from the State Department, thank you so much for coming on today and sharing more about the report.
1: Thank you for having me on. Thank you.
0: Today marks the 75th anniversary of the UN Refugee Convention. The treaty established protections for refugees around the world. But a new report warns the global refugee protection system is facing unprecedented strain. More than 50 million refugees rely on its protections as humanitarian funding declines and more countries tighten their borders. We take a closer look at what's driving the crisis and the global impact it could have on millions. Joining me now is Kenji Kizuka, Policy Director at the International Rescue Committee. Thanks so much for coming on today.
2: Thanks so much for having me.
0: The new report says the global refugee protection system is under more pressure than ever. What are the biggest challenges driving this situation around the world?
2: You know, today, tens of millions of people have been forced to flee their homes and seek protection across borders because of conflict and persecution. That includes millions of people who've been displaced by active conflicts in Sudan and Ukraine, as well as ongoing humanitarian crises in places like Venezuela and Afghanistan. And we continue to see persecution of individuals because of their religious beliefs, because of their political stances, and that's also pushing people to seek asylum across borders.
0: Those are story topics that we continue to cover, so our audience is quite familiar with what's been happening. Where do things stand now, from your perspective, regarding global humanitarian funding and resettlement?
2: This last year was a particularly difficult year. We saw humanitarian aid funding drop by more than $30 billion. And we know that over nearly 70% of refugees are hosted in low and middle income countries that really depend on those humanitarian aid dollars. And at the same time, we saw wealthier countries that normally accept refugees through resettlement programs, those commitments, those slots for refugees dropped by more than 50%.
0: So how is this impacting refugees?
2: In countries that host the largest number of refugees, we're seeing people, families displaced in camps and in other settings facing really dire circumstances. We're seeing food rations cut, medical assistance cut, and that's because of those humanitarian aid cutbacks. As well, those refugee families that had been waiting in some cases years for resettlement to third countries are now in limbo. They don't know whether or not they'll ever be able to resettle and reunite with their family members and to have that opportunity to restart their lives. So, you know, these circumstances leave people in just really, really precarious situations, not knowing what life is going to look like for them.
0: The 1951 Refugee Convention was created in the aftermath of World War II. Now, 75 years later, what reforms or renewed commitments do you think are most needed?
2: You know, we're seeing the refugee protection system under significant pressure, and that's because governments are pushing back against asylum protections that the convention created as an international system. And we know that there are solutions that can make those asylum and refugee protection systems work better. And the question is just whether or not governments are willing to adopt those and to use their political will to make those happen. And some things that we think are really critical are asylum decision systems that are more timely and fair, that increases public confidence in those systems. We need to see protections that are permanent, not temporary, and that allow refugees into the workforce so that they can begin to rebuild their lives, but also contribute to their new communities. And the last thing we really think is necessary is cooperation on an international level. We need to see that support continue to go to those low and middle income countries that are hosting the most refugees. Without that, you know, the system won't work if we don't all work together.
0: It's been interesting to learn more about your new report. Kenji Kizuka, thank you so much for coming on today.
2: Thanks for having me.
0: Up next on EWTN News Nightly, touching tribute, what President Trump shared today about an American Catholic martyr. Plus, we sit down with the Ukrainian ambassador to the Holy See about the situation in the country and the relationship with the Pope.
3: 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I'm Montse Alvarado with some great news. 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

0: Today, President Trump paid homage to an important and inspiring American priest and martyr beatified in Oklahoma City in 2017. Father Stanley Rother was born in Oklahoma in 1935. He served as a missionary priest in Guatemala during the country's Civil War. He was murdered in his rectory on this day in 1981. In a statement released today, President Trump said in part, "Today we are reminded that Father Rother's life and martyrdom are the fruits of America's rich tradition of religious liberty. In his honor, we recommit to remaining vigilant so that our birthright of freedom endures in the face of every trial." Earlier this month, two Vatican officials traveled to Ukraine on separate missions. EWTN News takes a closer look at the relationship between Ukraine and the Holy See with a sit-down interview with Ukraine's ambassador to the Holy See.
1: Relations between the Vatican and Ukraine have been going through one of their most significant periods since the start of Russia's invasion. It goes far beyond the Pope's repeated appeals for peace during his audiences, urging the faithful to pray for an end to war and calling for an immediate ceasefire in February of this year.
2: La pace che Gesù ci consegna.
1: In recent weeks, Ukraine has welcomed two high-level envoys from the Holy See, Cardinal Matteo Zuppi and Archbishop Paul Gallagher. They both conveyed the closeness and support of Pope Leo XIV and held meetings with Ukrainian authorities.
3: Yes, it's true.
1: Ukraine particularly values the Vatican's humanitarian role, especially its efforts to help secure the return of Ukrainian children deported to Russia, the release of prisoners, and assistance for civilians affected by the war. Meanwhile, President Zelensky's government has asked the Holy See for support in Ukraine's path towards joining the European Union. One issue stands out above all: the possibility of Pope Leo XIV visiting Ukraine after receiving several official invitations and a renewed invite from President Zelensky on Good Friday.
4: So, thanks for your visit, Mr. Ambassador. So, the first question is, what is the message that you think the Pope Leo left in Ukraine after these two visits?
5: We are absolutely sure that his possible visit would be a great input into the process of reaching peace.
4: And what do you think about the Vatican mediation to take a bit about the prisoners that the Vatican is trying to help? So is that an effective mediation?
5: That is a mission of Cardinal Zuppi. It's very effective. Almost each week we have a meeting with him. We give him some lists and he immediately realizes and sends that information to the other side. It's very hard to evaluate concretely how many people.
4: And after 4 years and a half of the invasion, how is the feeling in between the Ukrainian people, yourself, and you have a son in the army? So how do you feel?
5: Probably for me the most difficult question. From one point, surely everybody very tired because it's 4.5 years. It's everyday attacks. For example, when Archbishop Gallagher stayed in Kyiv, the Kyiv was attacked by 41 missile, Russian missile. But from other side, Ukrainian people received some another feeling. They realized that they, even more strong, they were thinking about themselves before.
4: Thanks again for this time you gave to us.
5: Thank you so much.
0: After Archbishop Gallagher returned from Ukraine last week, he said the Vatican will study the conditions needed for a possible trip to Ukraine by Pope Leo XIV. We thank you for watching tonight. Remember, you can follow us on social media, Facebook, X, YouTube, and Instagram at EWTN News Nightly. I'm Veronica Dudo. Good night and God bless.

St. John Vianney was born on May 8, 1786 in France and was baptized the same day. He grew up Catholic and persevered through seminary despite his academic difficulties. He became a parish priest in a small town named Ars and established La Providence, a home for girls. He was deeply devoted to the conversion of people in this small town and often spent up to 16 hours a day hearing confessions. He died in 1859 and was canonized on May 31st, 1925. He's the patron saint of parish priests. He said, "If you pray and love, that is where a man's happiness lies." St. John Vianney, pray for us.

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1: Welcome to The Rosary is a Place with Father Benedict Rochelle and Simonetta.
2: The sorrowful mysteries concentrate our minds on the events of the passion and death of Jesus Christ. Whenever good comes into contact with evil, there is suffering. And when the greatest of all goods comes into contact with evil, we must expect great suffering. The Virgin Mary represents, more than anyone else, the human race in its active and devout participation in the suffering and death of Jesus. St. Paul calls us to fill up in our own lives those things that may be added to the sufferings of Christ. His sufferings are complete and fulfill all the needs of our salvation. And yet he calls us to take up our cross, to suffer along with him. In the five sorrowful mysteries, we consider well how our Blessed Lady participated in those sufferings and invites us in our own life in this world to do the same.

0: In the name of the Father, and of the Son, and of the Holy Spirit. Amen. I believe in God, the Father Almighty, creator of heaven and earth, and in Jesus Christ, his only Son, our Lord, who was conceived by the Holy Spirit, born of the Virgin Mary, suffered under Pontius Pilate, was crucified, died, and was buried. He descended into hell. The third day he rose again from the dead, and he ascended into heaven, and is seated at the right hand of God, the Father Almighty, from whence he shall come to judge the living and the dead.
1: I believe in the Holy Spirit, the Holy Catholic Church, the communion of saints, the forgiveness of sins, the resurrection of the body, and life everlasting. Amen.
0: Our Father, who art in heaven, hallowed be thy name. Thy kingdom come, thy will be done, on earth as it is in heaven.
1: Give us this day our daily bread, and forgive us our trespasses, as we forgive those who trespass against us. And lead us not into temptation, but deliver us from evil. Amen.
0: Let us offer the next three Aves, that we will have an increase of faith, hope, and love. Hail Mary, full of grace, the Lord is with thee. Blessed art thou amongst women, and blessed is the fruit of thy womb, Jesus.
1: Holy Mary, Mother of God, pray for us sinners, now and at the hour of our death. Amen.
0: Hail Mary, full of grace, the Lord is with thee. Blessed art thou amongst women, and blessed is the fruit of thy womb, Jesus.
1: Holy Mary, Mother of God, pray for us sinners, now and at the hour of our death. Amen.
0: Hail Mary, full of grace, the Lord is with thee. Blessed art thou amongst women, and blessed is the fruit of thy womb, Jesus.
1: Holy Mary, Mother of God, pray for us sinners, now and at the hour of our death. Amen.
0: Glory be to the Father, and to the Son, and to the Holy Spirit.
1: As it was in the beginning, is now, and ever shall be, world without end. Amen.

0: The first sorrowful mystery, the agony in the garden. Let us pray in these five mysteries, these mysteries of sorrow, for those whose own lives mirror the passion of Christ. And let us pray in this first sorrowful mystery that we ourselves will not walk away from suffering. Our Father, who art in heaven, hallowed be thy name. Thy kingdom come, thy will be done, on earth as it is in heaven.
1: Give us this day our daily bread, and forgive us our trespasses, as we forgive those who trespass against us. And lead us not into temptation, but deliver us from evil. Amen.
0: Hail Mary, full of grace, the Lord is with thee. Blessed art thou amongst women, and blessed is the fruit of thy womb, Jesus.
1: Holy Mary, Mother of God, pray for us sinners, now and at the hour of our death. Amen.
0: Hail Mary, full of grace, the Lord is with thee. Blessed art thou amongst women, and blessed is the fruit of thy womb, Jesus.
1: Holy Mary, Mother of God, pray for us sinners, now and at the hour of our death. Amen.
0: Hail Mary, full of grace, the Lord is with thee. Blessed art thou amongst women, and blessed is the fruit of thy womb, Jesus.
1: Holy Mary, Mother of God, pray for us sinners, now and at the hour of our death. Amen.
0: Hail Mary, full of grace, the Lord is with thee. Blessed art thou amongst women, and blessed is the fruit of thy womb, Jesus.
1: Holy Mary, Mother of God, pray for us sinners, now and at the hour of our death. Amen.
0: Hail Mary, full of grace, the Lord is with thee. Blessed art thou amongst women, and blessed is the fruit of thy womb, Jesus.
1: Holy Mary, Mother of God, pray for us sinners, now and at the hour of our death. Amen.
0: Hail Mary, full of grace, the Lord is with thee. Blessed art thou amongst women, and blessed is the fruit of thy womb, Jesus.
1: Holy Mary, Mother of God, pray for us sinners, now and at the hour of our death. Amen.
0: Hail Mary, full of grace, the Lord is with thee. Blessed art thou amongst women, and blessed is the fruit of thy womb, Jesus.
1: Holy Mary, Mother of God, pray for us sinners, now and at the hour of our death. Amen.
0: Hail Mary, full of grace, the Lord is with thee. Blessed art thou amongst women, and blessed is the fruit of thy womb, Jesus.
1: Holy Mary, Mother of God, pray for us sinners, now and at the hour of our death. Amen.
0: Hail Mary, full of grace, the Lord is with thee. Blessed art thou amongst women, and blessed is the fruit of thy womb, Jesus.
1: Holy Mary, Mother of God, pray for us sinners, now and at the hour of our death. Amen.
0: Hail Mary, full of grace, the Lord is with thee. Blessed art thou amongst women, and blessed is the fruit of thy womb, Jesus.
1: Holy Mary, Mother of God, pray for us sinners, now and at the hour of our death. Amen.
0: Glory be to the Father, and to the Son, and to the Holy Spirit.
1: As it was in the beginning, is now, and ever shall be, world without end. Amen.
2: O my Jesus, forgive us our sins, save us from the fires of hell, bring all souls to heaven, especially those in most need of thy mercy.
0: The second sorrowful mystery, the scourging at the pillar. Let us pray in this mystery that we will accept and grow with our own sufferings, that we will be prepared by grace for them. Our Father, who art in heaven, hallowed be thy name. Thy kingdom come, thy will be done, on earth as it is in heaven.
1: Give us this day our daily bread, and forgive us our trespasses, as we forgive those who trespass against us. And lead us not into temptation, but deliver us from evil. Amen.
0: Hail Mary, full of grace, the Lord is with thee. Blessed art thou amongst women, and blessed is the fruit of thy womb, Jesus.
1: Holy Mary, Mother of God, pray for us sinners, now and at the hour of our death. Amen.
0: Hail Mary, full of grace, The Lord is with thee. Blessed art thou among

0: Pray for us sinners, now and at the hour of our death. Amen.
1: Hail Mary, full of grace, the Lord is with thee. Blessed art thou amongst women, and blessed is the fruit of thy womb, Jesus.
0: Holy Mary, Mother of God, pray for us sinners, now and at the hour of our death. Amen.
1: Hail Mary, full of grace, the Lord is with thee. Blessed art thou amongst women, and blessed is the fruit of thy womb, Jesus.
0: Holy Mary, Mother of God, pray for us sinners, now and at the hour of our death. Amen.
1: Hail Mary, full of grace, the Lord is with thee. Blessed art thou amongst women, and blessed is the fruit of thy womb, Jesus.
0: Holy Mary, Mother of God, pray for us sinners, now and at the hour of our death. Amen.
1: Hail Mary, full of grace, the Lord is with thee. Blessed art thou amongst women, and blessed is the fruit of thy womb, Jesus.
0: Holy Mary, Mother of God, pray for us sinners, now and at the hour of our death. Amen.
1: Hail Mary, full of grace, the Lord is with thee. Blessed art thou amongst women, and blessed is the fruit of thy womb, Jesus.
0: Holy Mary, Mother of God, pray for us sinners, now and at the hour of our death. Amen.
1: Hail Mary, full of grace, the Lord is with thee. Blessed art thou amongst women, and blessed is the fruit of thy womb, Jesus.
0: Holy Mary, Mother of God, pray for us sinners, now and at the hour of our death. Amen.
1: Glory be to the Father, and to the Son, and to the Holy Spirit.
0: As it was in the beginning, is now, and ever shall be, world without end. Amen.
1: O my Jesus, forgive us our sins, save us from the fires of hell, bring all souls to heaven, especially those in most need of thy mercy. The third sorrowful mystery, the crowning with thorns. Our Father, who art in heaven, hallowed be thy name. Thy kingdom come, thy will be done, on earth as it is in heaven.
0: Give us this day our daily bread, and forgive us our trespasses, as we forgive those who trespass against us. And lead us not into temptation, but deliver us from evil. Amen.
1: Hail Mary, full of grace, the Lord is with thee. Blessed art thou amongst women, and blessed is the fruit of thy womb, Jesus.
0: Holy Mary, Mother of God, pray for us sinners, now and at the hour of our death. Amen.
1: Hail Mary, full of grace, the Lord is with thee. Blessed art thou amongst women, and blessed is the fruit of thy womb, Jesus.
0: Holy Mary, Mother of God, pray for us sinners, now and at the hour of our death. Amen.
1: Hail Mary, full of grace, the Lord is with thee. Blessed art thou amongst women, and blessed is the fruit of thy womb, Jesus.
0: Holy Mary, Mother of God, pray for us sinners, now and at the hour of our death. Amen.
1: Hail Mary, full of grace, the Lord is with thee. Blessed art thou amongst women, and blessed is the fruit of thy womb, Jesus.
0: Holy Mary, Mother of God, pray for us sinners, now and at the hour of our death. Amen.
1: Hail Mary, full of grace, the Lord is with thee. Blessed art thou amongst women, and blessed is the fruit of thy womb, Jesus.
0: Holy Mary, Mother of God, pray for us sinners, now and at the hour of our death. Amen.
1: Hail Mary, full of grace, the Lord is with thee. Blessed art thou amongst women, and blessed is the fruit of thy womb, Jesus.
0: Holy Mary, Mother of God, pray for us sinners, now and at the hour of our death. Amen.
1: Hail Mary, full of grace, the Lord is with thee. Blessed art thou amongst women, and blessed is the fruit of thy womb, Jesus.
0: Holy Mary, Mother of God, pray for us sinners, now and at the hour of our death. Amen.
1: Hail Mary, full of grace, the Lord is with thee. Blessed art thou amongst women, and blessed is the fruit of thy womb, Jesus.
0: Holy Mary, Mother of God, pray for us sinners, now and at the hour of our death. Amen.
1: Hail Mary, full of grace, the Lord is with thee. Blessed art thou amongst women, and blessed is the fruit of thy womb, Jesus.
0: Holy Mary, Mother of God, pray for us sinners, now and at the hour of our death. Amen.
1: Hail Mary, full of grace, the Lord

0: Lord is with thee. Blessed art thou amongst women, and blessed is the fruit of thy womb, Jesus.
1: Holy Mary, Mother of God, pray for us sinners, now and at the hour of our death. Amen.
0: Glory be to the Father, and to the Son, and to the Holy Spirit.
1: As it was in the beginning, is now, and ever shall be, world without end. Amen.
0: O my Jesus, forgive us our sins. Save us from the fires of hell. Bring all souls to heaven, especially those in most need of thy mercy. The fourth sorrowful mystery, the carrying of the cross. Our Father, who art in heaven, hallowed be thy name. Thy kingdom come, thy will be done, on earth as it is in heaven.
1: Give us this day our daily bread, and forgive us our trespasses, as we forgive those who trespass against us. And lead us not into temptation, but deliver us from evil. Amen.
0: Hail Mary, full of grace, the Lord is with thee. Blessed art thou amongst women, and blessed is the fruit of thy womb, Jesus.
1: Holy Mary, Mother of God, pray for us sinners, now and at the hour of our death. Amen.
0: Hail Mary, full of grace, the Lord is with thee. Blessed art thou amongst women, and blessed is the fruit of thy womb, Jesus.
1: Holy Mary, Mother of God, pray for us sinners, now and at the hour of our death. Amen.
0: Hail Mary, full of grace, the Lord is with thee. Blessed art thou amongst women, and blessed is the fruit of thy womb, Jesus.
1: Holy Mary, Mother of God, pray for us sinners, now and at the hour of our death. Amen.
0: Hail Mary, full of grace, the Lord is with thee. Blessed art thou amongst women, and blessed is the fruit of thy womb, Jesus.
1: Holy Mary, Mother of God, pray for us sinners, now and at the hour of our death. Amen.
0: Hail Mary, full of grace, the Lord is with thee. Blessed art thou amongst women, and blessed is the fruit of thy womb, Jesus.
1: Holy Mary, Mother of God, pray for us sinners, now and at the hour of our death. Amen.
0: Hail Mary, full of grace, the Lord is with thee. Blessed art thou amongst women, and blessed is the fruit of thy womb, Jesus.
1: Holy Mary, Mother of God, pray for us sinners, now and at the hour of our death. Amen.
0: Hail Mary, full of grace, the Lord is with thee. Blessed art thou amongst women, and blessed is the fruit of thy womb, Jesus.
1: Holy Mary, Mother of God, pray for us sinners, now and at the hour of our death. Amen.
0: Hail Mary, full of grace, the Lord is with thee. Blessed art thou amongst women, and blessed is the fruit of thy womb, Jesus.
1: Holy Mary, Mother of God, pray for us sinners, now and at the hour of our death. Amen.
0: Hail Mary, full of grace, the Lord is with thee. Blessed art thou amongst women, and blessed is the fruit of thy womb, Jesus.
1: Holy Mary, Mother of God, pray for us sinners, now and at the hour of our death. Amen.
0: Hail Mary, full of grace, the Lord is with thee. Blessed art thou amongst women, and blessed is the fruit of thy womb, Jesus.
1: Holy Mary, Mother of God, pray for us sinners, now and at the hour of our death. Amen.
0: Glory be to the Father, and to the Son, and to the Holy Spirit.
1: As it was in the beginning, is now, and ever shall be, world without end. Amen.
0: O my Jesus, forgive us our sins. Save us from the fires of hell.
1: Bring all souls to heaven, especially those in most need of thy mercy.
0: The fifth sorrowful mystery, the crucifixion and death of Jesus on the cross. Scripture tells us that Mary stood beneath the cross, that she heard the cry of agony, "Why have you forsaken me?" That she heard her beloved son commend her to the care of John, and him to her. In our own sufferings in life, let us not become bitter or locked in our own grief. Let us be open to others, to share their grief, as Mary did. Let's not run away. Let's not ask why, a question that no one can answer. Rather, let us ask the question, what must I do to follow Jesus in fulfilling the will of God? Our Father, who art in heaven, hallowed be thy name. Thy kingdom come, thy will be done, on earth as it is in heaven.
1: Give us this day our daily bread, and forgive us our trespasses, as we forgive those who trespass against us. And lead us not into temptation, but deliver us from evil. Amen.
0: Hail Mary, full of grace, the Lord is with thee. Blessed art thou amongst women, and blessed is the fruit of thy womb, Jesus.
1: Holy Mary, Mother of God, pray for us sinners, now and at the hour of our death. Amen.
0: Hail Mary, full of grace, the Lord is with thee. Blessed art thou amongst women, and blessed is the fruit of thy womb, Jesus.
1: Holy Mary, Mother of God, pray for us sinners, now and at the hour of our death. Amen.
0: Hail Mary, full of grace, the Lord is with thee. Blessed art thou amongst women, and blessed is the fruit of thy womb, Jesus.
1: Holy Mary, Mother of God, pray for us sinners, now and at the hour of our death. Amen.
0: Hail Mary, full of grace, the Lord is with thee. Blessed art thou amongst women, and blessed is the fruit of thy womb, Jesus.
1: Holy Mary, Mother of God, pray for us sinners, now and at the hour of our death. Amen.
0: Hail Mary, full of grace, the Lord is with thee. Blessed art thou amongst women, and blessed is the fruit of thy womb, Jesus.
1: Holy Mary, Mother of God, pray for us sinners, now and at the hour of our death. Amen.
0: Hail Mary, full of grace, the Lord is with thee. Blessed art thou amongst women, and blessed is the fruit of thy womb, Jesus.
1: Holy Mary, Mother of God, pray for us sinners, now and at the hour of our death. Amen.
0: Hail Mary, full of grace, the Lord is with thee. Blessed art thou amongst women, and blessed is the fruit of thy womb, Jesus.
1: Holy Mary, Mother of God, pray for us sinners, now and at the hour of our death. Amen.
0: Hail Mary, full of grace, the Lord is with thee. Blessed art thou amongst women, and blessed is the fruit of thy womb, Jesus.
1: Holy Mary, Mother of God, pray for us sinners, now and at the hour of our death. Amen.
0: Hail Mary, full of grace, the Lord is with thee. Blessed art thou amongst women, and blessed is the fruit of thy womb, Jesus.
1: Holy Mary, Mother of God, pray for us sinners, now and at the hour of our death. Amen.
0: Hail Mary, full of grace, the Lord is with thee. Blessed art thou amongst women, and blessed is the fruit of thy womb, Jesus.
1: Holy Mary, Mother of God, pray for us sinners, now and at the hour of our death. Amen.
0: Glory be to the Father, and to the Son, and to the Holy Spirit.
1: As it was in the beginning, is now, and ever shall be, world without end. Amen.
0: O my Jesus, forgive us our sins, save us from the fires of hell, bring all souls to heaven, especially those in most need of thy mercy. Hail, Holy Queen, Mother of mercy, our life, our sweetness, and our hope. To thee do we cry, poor banished children of Eve. To thee do we send up our sighs, mourning and weeping in this valley of tears. Turn then, most gracious Advocate, thine eyes of mercy toward us, and after this our exile, show unto us the blessed fruit of thy womb, Jesus. O clement, O loving, O sweet Virgin Mary, pray for us, O Holy Mother of God,
1: that we may be made worthy of the promises of Christ.
0: Let us pray. O God, whose only begotten Son, by his life, death, and resurrection, has purchased for us the rewards of eternal life, grant, we beseech thee, that meditating on these mysteries of the Most Holy Rosary of the Blessed Virgin Mary, we may imitate what they contain, and obtain what they promise through the same Christ our Lord. Amen. May the divine assistance remain always with us, and may the souls of the faithful departed, through the mercy of God, rest in peace. Amen. May the Holy Virgin bless you with her loving child, this day and forever. In the name of the Father, and of the Son, and of the Holy Spirit. Amen.
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5: 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Today, we'll continue to hear from the prophet Isaiah and start on Ezekiel, in addition to hearing from the book of Proverbs.
6: Hi, my name's Father Mike Schmitz, and you're listening to The Bible in a Year, where we encounter God's voice and live life through the lens of Scripture. Using the Great Adventure Bible timeline, we'll read all the way from Genesis to Revelation, discovering how the story of salvation unfolds and how we fit into that story today. The Great Adventure Bible timeline was developed by Jeff Cavins and is provided by Ascension, who produced and funded this program. It is day 209. Good job, you guys. Well done. And we are reading Isaiah chapter 39 and 40. We are leaving the book of woe and we're heading into the book of consolation, which is awesome. We're also being introduced to another one of the major prophets, Ezekiel. We're just reading Ezekiel chapter 1 today. We're also reading Proverbs chapter 11, verses 29 through 31. The book of the prophet Isaiah, chapter 39. Envoys from Babylon welcomed. At that time, Merodach-Baladan, the son of Baladan, king of Babylon, sent envoys with letters and a present to Hezekiah, for he heard that he had been sick and had recovered, and Hezekiah welcomed them. He showed them his treasure house, the silver, the gold, the spices, the precious oil, his whole armory, all that was found in his storehouses. There was nothing in his house or in all his realm that Hezekiah did not show them. Then Isaiah the prophet came to King Hezekiah and said to him, "What did these men say, and from where did they come to you?" Hezekiah said, "They have come to me from a far country, from Babylon." He said, "What have they seen in your house?" Hezekiah answered, "They have seen all that is in my house. There is nothing in my storehouses that I did not show them." Then Isaiah said to Hezekiah, "Hear the word of the Lord of hosts. Behold, the days are coming when all that is in your house and that which your fathers have stored up till this day shall be carried to Babylon. Nothing shall be left, says the Lord. And some of your sons who are born to you shall be taken away, and they shall be eunuchs in the palace of the king of Babylon." Then said Hezekiah to Isaiah, "The word of the Lord which you have spoken is good." For he thought, "There will be peace and security in my days." Chapter 40. God comforts his people. Comfort. "Comfort my people," says your God. "Speak tenderly to Jerusalem and cry to her that her warfare is ended, that her iniquity is pardoned, that she has received from the Lord's hand double for all her sins. A voice cries, "In the wilderness, prepare the way of the Lord. Make straight in the desert a highway for our God. Every valley shall be lifted up, and every mountain and hill be made low. The uneven ground shall become level, and the rough places a plain. And the glory of the Lord shall be revealed, and all flesh shall see it together, for the mouth of the Lord has spoken." A voice says, "Cry," and I say, "What shall I cry?" All flesh is grass, and all its beauty is like the flower of the field. The grass withers, the flower fades, when the breath of the Lord blows upon it. Surely, the people is grass. The grass withers, the flower fades, but the word of our God will stand forever. Get you up to a high mountain, O Zion, herald of good tidings. Lift up your voice with strength, O Jerusalem, herald of good tidings. Lift it up, fear not. Say to the cities of Judah, "Behold, your God. Behold, the Lord God comes with might, and his arm rules for him. Behold, his reward is with him, and his recompense before him. He will feed his flock like a shepherd. He will gather the lambs in his arms. He will carry them in his bosom, and gently lead those that are with young. Who has measured the waters in the hollow of his hand, and marked off the heavens with a span, and closed the dust of the earth in a measure, and weighed the mountains in scales, and the hills in a balance? Who has directed the Spirit of the Lord, or as his counselor has instructed him? Whom did he consult for his enlightenment, and who taught him the path of justice, and taught him knowledge, and showed him the way of understanding? Behold, the nations are like a drop from a bucket, and are accounted as the dust on the scales. Behold, he takes up the isles like fine dust. Lebanon would not suffice for fuel, nor are its beasts enough for a burnt offering. All the nations are as nothing before him. They are accounted by him as less than nothing, an emptiness. To whom then will you liken God, or what likeness compare with him? The idol? A workman casts it, and a goldsmith overlays it with gold and casts for it silver chains. He who is impoverished chooses for an offering wood that will rot. He seeks out a skillful craftsman to set up an image that will not move. Have you not known? Have you not heard? Had it not been told you from the beginning? Have you not understood from the foundations of the earth? It is he who sits above the circle of the earth, and its inhabitants are like grasshoppers. Who stretches out the heavens like a curtain and spreads them like a tent to dwell in? Who brings princes to naught? Who makes the rulers of the earth as nothing? Scarcely are they planted, scarcely sown, scarcely has their stem taken root in the earth, when he blows upon them, and they wither, and the tempest carries them off like stubble. To whom then will you compare me, that I should be like him, says the Holy One? Lift up your eyes on high and see, who created these? He who brings out their host by number, calling them all by name, by the greatness of his might, and because he is strong in power, not one is missing. Why do you say, O Jacob, and speak, O Israel, my way is hidden from the Lord, and my right is disregarded by my God? Have you not known? Have you not heard? The Lord is the everlasting God, the creator of the ends of the earth. He does not faint or grow weary. His understanding is unsearchable. He gives power to the faint, and to him who has no might, he increases strength. Even youths shall faint and be weary, and young men shall fall exhausted. But they who wait for the Lord shall renew their strength. They shall mount up with wings like eagles. They shall run and not be weary. They shall walk and not faint. The Book of Ezekiel, Chapter 1, The Vision of the Four Living Creatures. In the 30th year, in the fourth month, on the fifth day of the month, as I was among the exiles by the river Chebar, the heavens were opened, and I saw visions of God. On the fifth day of the month, it was the fifth year of the exile of King Jehoiakim, the word of the Lord came to Ezekiel the priest, the son of Buzi, in the land of the Chaldeans by the river Chebar, and the hand of the Lord was upon him there. As I looked, behold, a stormy wind came out of the north, and a great cloud, with brightness round about it, and fire flashing forth continually, and in the midst of the fire, as it were, gleaming bronze. And from the midst of it came the likeness of four living creatures. And this was their appearance. They had the form of men, but each had four faces, and each of them had four wings. Their legs were straight, and the soles of their feet were like the sole of a calf's foot. and they sparkled like burnished bronze. Under their wings, on their four sides, they had human hands, and the four had their faces, and their wings thus, their wings touched one another. They went everyone straight forward, without turning as they went. As for the likeness of their faces, each had the face of a man in front. The four had the face of a lion on the right side, the four had the face of an ox on the left side, and the four had the face of an eagle at the back. Such were their faces. And their wings were spread out above. Each creature had two wings, each of which touched the wing of another, while two covered their bodies. And each went straight forward. Wherever the spirit would go, they went, without turning as they went. In the midst of the living creatures, there was something that looked like burning coals of fire, like torches moving back and forth among the living creatures. And the fire was bright. And out of the fire went forth lightning. And the living creatures darted back and forth like a flash of lightning. Now, as I looked at the living creatures, I saw a wheel upon the earth beside each living creature, one for each of the four of them. As for the appearance of the wheels and their construction, their appearance was like the gleaming of a chrysolite. And the four had the same likeness, their construction being, as it were, a wheel within a wheel. When they went in any of their four directions without turning as they went. The four wheels had rims, and they had spokes, and their rims were full of eyes round about. And when the living creatures went, the wheels went beside them. And when the living creatures rose from the earth, the wheels rose. Wherever the spirit would go, they went. And the wheels rose along with them, for the spirit of the living creatures was in the wheels. When those went, these went. And when those stood, these stood. And when those rose from the earth, the wheels rose along with them, for the spirit of the living creatures was in the wheels. Over the heads of the living creatures, there was a likeness of a firmament, shining like crystal, spread out above their heads. And under the firmament, their wings were stretched out straight, one toward another. And each creature had two wings covering its body. And when they went, I heard the sound of their wings like the sound of many waters, like the thunder of the Almighty, a sound of tumult, like the sound of a host. When they stood still, they let down their wings. And there came a voice from above the firmament over their heads. When they stood still, they let down their wings. The glory of the Lord. And above the firmament over their heads, there was the likeness of a throne, in appearance like sapphire, and seated above the likeness of the throne was a likeness, as it were, of a human form. And upward, from what had the appearance of his loins, I saw, as it were, gleaming bronze, like the appearance of fire enclosed round about. And downward, from what had the appearance of his loins, I saw, as it were, the appearance of a fire. And there was brightness round about him, like the appearance of the bow that is in the cloud on the day of rain, so was the appearance of the brightness round about. Such was the appearance of the likeness of the glory of the Lord. And when I saw it, I fell on my face, and I heard the voice of one speaking. A reading from the book of Proverbs, chapter 11, verses 29 through 31. He who troubles his household will inherit wind, and the fool will be servant to the wise. The fruit of the righteous is a tree of life, but lawlessness takes away lives. If the righteous is repaid on earth, how much more the wicked and the sinner? Father in heaven, we give you praise and thank you so much for your word. Thank you for speaking to us. Thank you for coming to us and being among us. And thank you not only for being with us in our good days, in our days of strength, our days of victory, our days where we know that we belong, that we are loved, but also, Lord God, we thank you for being with us on those days where it is difficult to know if anyone notices. It's difficult to know if anyone knows us. It's difficult to know if anyone truly loves. You are the God who is so faithful that you love us when no one else does. And you see us when no one else sees. And you are with us when we are alone and no one else is with us. And so we thank you and we give you praise because you do this. You love us solely out of the goodness of you, Father, Son, and Holy Spirit. And so we're so grateful, so thankful. We love you, God. Thank you for loving us. Receive our prayer and help us love you better in Jesus' name. In the name of the Father and of the Son and of the Holy Spirit. Amen. Okay, so gosh. Okay, we kind of had a little narrative break when it came to Isaiah, right? In chapters, 38, 39, that whole thing. Of revisiting the recognition of here's the Assyrians coming in, here's Hezekiah, here's Isaiah, this whole kind of rigmarole, if that's the right word, where Hezekiah, hears the word of Sennacherib through the Rav Shakkah and presents himself before the Lord, and he has a great prayer in Isaiah chapter 38. And now here, the Lord has already delivered the people of Israel from Assyria, and the Babylonians come visiting. And Hezekiah, kind of unwisely, and when I say kind of unwisely, I'm just being nice. He unwisely shows all the storehouses and everything, the entire armory that he has, everything he has, he shows to the envoys from Babylon. And Isaiah even says, that's not a good thing. And remember, we pointed this out in 2 Chronicles and in 2 Kings, that when Isaiah said this to Hezekiah, basically, this is the Babylonians are going to come and take everything, you know, from your descendants. That, yeah, because Hezekiah, who in his old age is becoming more and more, or he's becoming less and less the great man that he was. And gosh, it says this. Then Hezekiah said to Isaiah, the word of the Lord, which you have spoken is good. For he thought there will be peace and security in my days. Basically not caring about the days of those after him, only having concern for his own days. And yet the very next chapter, we go back to the prophet Isaiah and his declaration of this word of God. And that ushers in, as we talked about before, the book of consolation. So Isaiah is a book with 66 chapters. Chapters 1 through 39, book of woe. Even though in the midst of the woe, we had consolation. 40 to 66, we have the book of consolation. And so it begins with what? The word consolation, essentially. Comfort, comfort my people, says your God. And if you're familiar at all with the season of Advent, the season leading up to Christmas, you recognize that a lot of today's readings of chapter 40 are proclaimed during the season of Advent. And it's just remarkable because it just has that truth proclaimed that a voice cries in the wilderness, prepare the way of the Lord, make straight in the desert a highway for our God, and goes on to talk about this. And we recognize, wait, that sounds like something that John the Baptist might have said. And you'd be completely correct, because John the Baptist, knowing that the day of the Lord was going to come in Christ Jesus, in the Lamb of God who takes away the sins of the world, was preparing people for him by turning away from their sins and crying out, gosh, in the wilderness, prepare the way of the Lord, make straight in the desert a highway for our God. And so this is all about that God will come and he will bring his justice and he will bring this era, this kingdom of peace. He will bring this kingdom of justice and he will bring the kingdom of his own, his own presence, which is just phenomenal. He will feed them. He will care for them. He will carry the lambs in his arms. He will carry them in his bosom and gently lead those that are with young, which is powerful and so good. And there's so much to be said about chapter 40 of Isaiah. So if you can, go back and re-listen or go back and reread. So incredible. At the end of chapter 40 of Isaiah, there is something that I just, man, it's always been one of my favorite scripture passages ever since maybe I was in junior high or high school when I first saw the movie Chariots of Fire. Chariots of Fire is a story, a true story about a man named Eric Little, who was a Scottish man who ran the 400 meter dash. I think it was maybe 400 yards back then. I don't know, but he ran the 400 and he ran for Great Britain, of course. And he was also a devoted Christian. And one of the things that happened was the heats for the 100, he was ranked, I think, number one in the 100 meter dash at that time. But the heats for the 100 meter dash were on Sunday and he refused to race on a Sunday. He refused to race on the Lord's Day because as a committed Christian. And so they moved him to the 400 and he, I don't want to give it away, but he wins the 400 meter dash. But at one point when he was supposed to be in the heats, instead he was preaching in one of the churches in the area. And he, in the movie at least, he's quoting Isaiah chapter 40, where he says that God gives power to the faint, and to him who has no might, he increases strength. Even youths shall faint and be weary, and young men shall fall exhausted. But they who wait for the Lord shall renew their strength. They shall mount up with wings like eagles. They shall run and not be weary. They shall walk and not faint. It's so powerful. Eric Little went on to become a missionary, I believe, in China, where he gave his life for the Lord as a martyr. And so we're just, you know, so grateful for the example of all of those martyrs who got their strength from the Lord Jesus, including those martyrs, those current modern day martyrs. Even more people have given their lives for Jesus Christ in the last century than in all the other centuries combined, which is amazing. And Eric Little is one of those people. So that's Isaiah chapter 39 and 40. But we also got introduced to the book of Ezekiel. Little background on Ezekiel. Ezekiel was a priest, not only a prophet, right? He's a prophet, Ezekiel, but he was a priest. He was of the household of Levi, right? Tribe of Levi, household of Aaron, he would imagine, because he was a priest. And he is taken into exile. In fact, remember, there are three stages of exile. There's the first wave of exile that happens, and that is when Daniel is brought into exile. That happens way back, all the way back in 605 BC. And then roughly, 7 years later, I'm bad with math, in 597 BC, that's the second wave of exile. And that's when Ezekiel went into exile in Babylon. And now Ezekiel says, he begins this book of the prophet Ezekiel saying in the 30th year, when he turned 30. Now think about this. He's been exiled. He's away from the temple. But being a priest of the Lord God, he would have begun his temple worship, or temple service, I mean, at 30 years old. That's when he would have begun this. And instead, he's by this river Chedar and in Babylon, in the land of the Chaldeans. And we just recognize that here is this man who had so much hope, right? He had so much promise. He had so much, because he lived under the time of Josiah, where he saw all this reform. You have the reinstitution of the priesthood. You have the reinstitution of true and proper worship happening in the temple. And here is Ezekiel, who's been prepped for this his whole life. And then, bam, here comes the Babylonians, and they take the people of Israel into exile in 605. And then here's Ezekiel and his wife are brought into exile in 597. And he's among the captives. And it's there, it's in this place that he sees something remarkable. And obviously we have the whole description of the four figures, and then above them, seated on the throne, is someone who looks like he's containing fire itself. And the big takeaway I want to just offer is this. Ezekiel was brought from Jerusalem, brought from the temple where the presence of God was. He's brought to a land that is foreign, where he's a captive, where he is not home, where God, in some ways you say, doesn't exist. God doesn't abide there, right? He abides in Jerusalem, although God is everywhere. And what does God reveal to Ezekiel? God reveals to Ezekiel that he has gone with his people into exile. And this is so incredible. This is so remarkable that God has not abandoned his people. Remember, this exile is because they have been unfaithful. This exile is for their remedy, right? It's for their healing. It's for bringing their hearts back. And what is revealed in the very first words of first chapter, of course, of the book of Ezekiel is that as God's people are brought into exile, God himself allows himself to go into exile with them. And that is just, if that doesn't touch your heart, I just don't even know. It's incredible. One last note before we take a break for today is there's these four creatures, right? These four living creatures, and they have four faces, and the faces of a man, face of a lion, face of an ox, face of an eagle. And they're just really remarkable. We'll see this kind of image in other places. We see allusions to this in Daniel and Revelation and whatnot. But the church fathers have always interpreted that these faces have an allusion to the gospel writers. And so you have, historically, you have Matthew as the face of the man, and the face of the lion is Mark, and the face of the ox is Luke, and the face of the eagle is John. And some of the ways we would interpret that is eagle, because John is the eagle because he begins, in the beginning was the Word, and the Word was with God, and the Word was God. And so it starts really high and lofty, right? Like the eagle soaring. Luke is the ox because Luke is talking about the sacrifices and the sacrificial rites, that priestly nature of Jesus Christ's sacrifice of himself. Mark would be the lion because Mark makes a point of pointing out that Jesus is the lion from Judah, and Matthew being the man because in Matthew's genealogy, he traces his genealogy all the way back to Abraham, and he goes and begins there with this whole unfolding of God's plan in the fullness of time to bring about Jesus, who became man and dwelt among us. So we've just begun Ezekiel, which is a great thing because we have a long way to go. Ezekiel is one of the longer books of the Bible, and not as long as Isaiah, but it is 48 chapters long. And so we have a long time we're going to spend with the prophet Ezekiel, which is a great thing because we're going to team up Isaiah and Ezekiel. And then in a number of days, we're going to start the prophet Jeremiah, these three major prophets, and we get them all over the next couple weeks, a couple days. So that's such a gift. It is also such a gift to be able to walk with you and be a part of this community. Thank you so much Please keep praying for each other. Please pray for me. I'm praying for you. My name is Father Mike. I cannot wait to see you tomorrow. God bless.

0: That was day 209 of Bible in a Year with Father Mike Schmitz. And now we'd like to share audio from a video called The Little Things Are Actually Most Things with Father Mike from the Ascension Presents YouTube channel.
1: Hi, my name is Father Mike Schmitz, and this is Ascension Presents. So not too long ago, I was here at the Newman House here at the university, and we have a little small chapel in our little small two-car garage that's been converted into a daily mass chapel. And yeah, I came up from confessions. We have confessions every day, which is just a great thing. I love having confessions every day because, you know, people don't usually just wait for the weekends to sin. Why make people wait for the weekends for mercy? So anyways, back to our story. I came up for mass, and it was one of those situations where we always have adoration. Wow, I'm giving you too much information. The point is, when I started mass, the book, it's called the Roman Missal, has all the prayers in it that the priest, you know, leads the people in prayer with. The book was like right next to the altar, and someone usually have to kind of reach for it. But someone had just, whoever set up for mass that day, had just put it up right there next to me. And I thought, oh my gosh, this is really nice. And so I just kind of mentioned that. Like I said, I don't know who set up for mass today, but that was just really nice that you just put this right next to where I'm standing. And noted, it's a little thing. And I even said this. I said, I know it might seem like a really small thing, but the reality is that all of life is made up of little things. And that's what I want to just talk about today, is the fact that all of life is made up of little things. Like, here's this little small gesture of kindness. Here's this small gesture of mercy, small gesture of patience you can give to somebody. Or that small scowl, right? That small eye roll, that small sigh kind of a situation where you just express frustration. All of life is made up of little things. It's very rare, right, that we have heroic moments. It's very rare that we have big moments. Most of life is not big moments. Most of life is not heroic moments. Most of life are little moments, just added up one after the other. And all those little moments kind of congregate with each other, aggregate. That's it. The little moments all aggregate to become a life. You know, Jesus actually talks about this a bit. He says, those who are trustworthy in very small things will also be trustworthy in great things. I remember when I was a kid, I must have been, I don't know, seventh, eighth grade, somewhere in there. We had religious ed on Wednesday nights, and we came across that teaching of Jesus, that those who are faithful in very small things are faithful in great things. And I remember I had a couple buddies who just rejected that idea. They were like, no, that's the dumbest thing ever. I know that I'll be faithful in big things. I don't have to be faithful in small things. I remember this very clearly, and I thought, this is interesting. A, you're arguing with Jesus, so I'm not sure how far you're going to get. B, you're arguing this point that we all know you pretty well. And we all know that, no offense, you know, but what you've kind of shown us is that you're not necessarily very faithful in small things. You're not necessarily very, very reliable in small things, but you're claiming that if it was big enough, then you'd be faithful. If it was big enough, then you'd be reliable. And it just was one of those moments, even as a, you know, seventh, eighth grader, just realizing, oh, a lot of times when things are a certain size, we kind of excuse ourselves. When things are a certain size, they're just like, this isn't a big deal. I'm just going to kind of give myself a pass on this one. And yet, most of life is made up of those little moments, of those little decisions. Let's go back to the original things. The small kindnesses. Here is the book that I know you want. You're going to need, Father. So I'm going to put it right next to where you're going to be standing. That small kindness. You know, I remember talking with a bunch of married men. And there was another buddy of ours who was getting married. And so he invited all these married men and me, the priest, to come and join him for dinner one night where he said, I want to hear your advice. Like, what have you learned over the course of your life being married? And also, Father, like, what did you gather along the way as well? And one of our friends, his name was Tony. Tony said that one thing he noticed was that every night his wife, Annette, would get a drink of water for herself, just get a glass of water for herself. And she never asked him to do it, but he thought, wait a second. I know she's going to get a glass of water. I know she wants a glass of water pretty much every night. So why do I have to wait for her to ask me? I'll just get her a glass of water. I already know she wants one. And so he just said, I just started getting her a glass of water because I knew that she would like it. And it was one of those striking moments of, that's a small thing. So small, such a small thing. And yet such an important thing, because most of life is made up of those little moments. On the other hand, every one of us knows what it's like to get the eye roll, like, right? Every one of us knows what it's like to have that sharp, sarcastic, not necessarily brutally cruel word, but just that little dig, or even It's more subtle than a little dig. Again, I'll go back to the eye roll thing because, ladies, I don't know if you know this. This might be a guy thing. I got to tell you, there is, I don't want to say no more powerful way to undercut a man than the eye roll or the big sigh. There probably are other ways as well, but that's a real one. That's a big one. And maybe it goes both ways. It could go both ways, and that's legitimate as well. But I do know for a fact that as a man, and talking to the men that I know, one of the things that just, it feels like they get the wind knocked out of their sails is when the woman they love gives them the eye roll, just kind of dismisses them like that. So interesting, right? The little things. Almost all of life is made up of little moments, little decisions, of little things. And so today, I'm just going to invite you and invite myself to say, okay, how can I pay attention to those little things? Because I want to be the kind of person that Jesus says, oh, you've been faithful in little things. So now I'm going to trust you with great things. I don't know. That's what I'm praying for. Hopefully, that's what you want as well. For all this here at Ascension Presents, my name is Father Mike. God bless.
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0: Catechism in a Year is produced and funded by Ascension and distributed on radio through a partnership with Max Studios. The catechism used is the Ascension edition of the Catechism, which includes the Foundations of Faith approach. You can follow along in any recent version of the Catechism of the Catholic Church. A reading plan and all Catechism in a Year episodes can be found at ascensionpress.com/CIY or on the Ascension app. Today we'll review our recent exploration of the sacrament of the anointing of the sick. Father Mike reminds us that this holy anointing brings us hope and courage as we endure illness and the difficulties of old age, and he explains three practices of the Church that help her members prepare for death each day, week, and year.
1: Hi, my name is Father Mike Schmitz, and you're listening to the Catechism in a Year, where we encounter God's plan of sheer goodness for us, revealed in Scripture and passed down through the tradition of the Catholic faith. The Catechism in a Year is provided by Ascension, who produced and funded this program. In 365 days, we'll read through the Catechism of the Catholic Church, discovering our identity in God's family as we journey together toward our heavenly home. This is day 209. We're reading paragraphs 1526 to 1532. I know you probably already have your catechism in your reading plan. I further know that maybe you are following along with your own Ascension edition of the catechism or whichever edition you have. But, you know, maybe someone decided to start at day 209. I don't know. Maybe they decided to start on Nugget Day. I have no idea. But I do know this. I am really impressed. I am genuinely grateful for every person who's reached out and said, hey, I'm doing the catechism in a year. And I always say, how's it going? And almost without fail, people will say things along the lines of, it's kind of a little bit of a battle, a little bit of a struggle. At the same time, by the time you reach day 209 today, my guess is you have a rhythm. That's one of those things like, okay, here's where I get it in. Here's when I listen to the catechism. And hopefully you're getting something out of this. As I said, today is Nugget Day. So we're going to hear this last section on the sacrament of the anointing of the sick. Tomorrow, we're starting out the sacraments of at the service of communion, aka holy orders and holy matrimony. But today, it's an in brief day. It's a Nugget Day. And so you know what's going to happen. We're going to hear this review the nuggets, the bullet points of the most important things that we covered over the last couple of days. So as we get started, let's launch into this. I'm grateful, as I said, for you guys keeping on, keeping on, hit and play every single day. And I'm going to stop rhyming right now. So let's say a prayer. Father in heaven, we give you praise and glory. In the name of your son, Jesus Christ, we ask you to please come and meet us in our need. Come and be with us in this moment. Fill our breath, our lungs with your Holy Spirit. Fill us with your Holy Spirit. Fill our minds with your truth, with your clarity, with your goodness. Help us to say yes to you this moment and every moment of our lives. In Jesus' name we pray. Amen. In the name of the Father, and of the Son, and of the Holy Spirit. Amen. It is day 209. We're reading paragraphs 1526 to 1532. In brief, the letter of James, chapter 5, states, "Is any among you sick? Let him call for the presbyters of the church, and let them pray over him, anointing him with oil in the name of the Lord. And the prayer of faith will save the sick man, and the Lord will raise him up. And if he has committed sins, he will be forgiven." James chapter 5, verses 14 and 15. The sacrament of anointing of the sick has at its purpose the conferral of a special grace on the Christian experiencing the difficulties inherent in the condition of grave illness or old age. The proper time for receiving this holy anointing has certainly arrived when the believer begins to be in danger of death because of illness or old age. Each time a Christian falls seriously ill, he may receive the anointing of the sick, and also when, after he has received it, the illness worsens. Only priests, presbyters, and bishops can give the sacrament of the anointing of the sick, using oil blessed by the bishop, or if necessary, by the celebrating presbyter himself. The celebration of the anointing of the sick consists essentially in the anointing of the forehead and hands of the sick person in the Roman rite, or of other parts of the body in the Eastern rite, the anointing being accompanied by the liturgical prayer of the celebrant asking for the special grace of this sacrament. The special grace of the sacrament of the anointing of the sick has as its effects the uniting of the sick person to the passion of Christ for his own good and that of the whole church, the strengthening, peace, and courage to endure in a Christian manner the sufferings of illness or old age, the forgiveness of sins if the sick person was not able to obtain it through the sacrament of penance, the restoration of health if it is conducive to the salvation of his soul, the preparation for passing over to eternal life. All right, there we are. Nuggets 1526 to nugget 1532. Very brief, very, very in brief today. And yet, once, just like yesterday, just like the last few days have been, I think this is truly an invitation for us to reflect on our own death. In fact, so much of our life gets to be a practice for death. What I mean by that is, it doesn't say it here in this in brief, but there is a sense of, I mentioned yesterday, that we don't necessarily think about death. We don't necessarily think about the death of the people around us. I mean, immediately around us. And we might hear about people far from us. We might hear about acquaintances. But I think we typically, and this might not be you, but we typically avoid reflecting, like really doing deep thinking, not worrying. That's a whole different thing. Reflecting and worrying are not the same thing. You might say, oh, I think about death all the time. I'm scared of it. I worry about it all the time. I worry about the death of my loved ones, the death of my family members. Okay, that's not the same thing as reflecting. And what I mean by that is praying, meditating on your own death. You know, there is a preparation for death that church gives us every week. In fact, there's a preparation for death we could do every day. Here's three ways I think the church invites us to prepare for death. Number one is the church invites us to make an examination of conscience every single day. That at some point, or what St. Ignatius of Loyola called the consciousness examen. So a lot of the Jesuits will do this. In fact, it's a part of their spiritual life, is to make a consciousness examen. But at the end of your day, you go over the day and say, where was God in my day? You ask the Holy Spirit first and say, okay, Holy Spirit, come to help me and give me guidance in this. And then where was God in this day? Where were his offerings of grace? And where did I say yes to that? So you go over those blessings of the day and then you thank God for that. Then you go back over the day and go through and say, okay, now where was God inviting me to say yes to something or say no to something? And I didn't say yes or I didn't say no. So where did I fail to see God today? And we go over those moments too, and then repent of those and then make a resolution to renew that yes to the Lord and those no's to sin on a regular basis the next day. So this consciousness examine is so helpful for us in as a preparation for death, because I actually get a pulse on, okay, am I consistently saying yes to God, or am I dismissing God? Am I indifferent to God? Am I ignoring God, or am I rejecting God? See, I think so often we can think, oh no, I think I'm probably choosing God. Like I'm most likely saying yes to God for the most part. But then if we just stop on a regular basis, I don't mean stop every single moment, every single minute, but at the end of that day to go back, and Ignatius will say, you don't have to do it only at the end of the day. Actually, in fact, I think a lot of Jesuits will do it more than once in the course of a day. You can do it in the middle of the day. But at some point in our day, do we stop and just ask the question, am I actively saying yes to God? Am I more or less indifferent to God? Or am I rejecting God? Say you're on your way to work right now. Maybe you're making a drive somewhere. Okay, this morning, was I actively saying yes to God in all of this? Or was I indifferent to God in any of this? Was I saying no to God in any of this? I think sometimes we get to the end of the day and think, oh no, I wasn't rejecting God. I wasn't necessarily choosing a bunch of sin all day. I also don't think I was intentionally saying yes to God all day. I guess he was kind of just not there. He was kind of absent from my day. And we know this, right? We know that God is always everywhere. He is omnipresent. So he wasn't really absent from your day. He was just absent from your thoughts, your choices, your heart. And I don't mean to be saying it like that, like accusatory. That's all of us, right? We get to the end of our days and we say, okay, God, no, I wasn't rejecting you. I wasn't rebelling against you. I was maybe even doing, here's my life as a priest. Like I was even doing like, you know, church things. But was God himself present to me? Or was I just talking about him? I mean, that's one of the things we get to do at the end of our lives is we realize, wow, okay, I had all of this time. I had 10 years. I had 20 years. I had 70 years. Was I intentionally saying yes to God for that time? Was I rebelling against him, rejecting him? Or was I just kind of indifferent towards him? That's one thing. Okay, so the consciousness examine. The second thing the church gives us every week is, that's every day, consciousness examine. Every week, the church gives us Fridays. Fridays are a day of penance. And the church gives us every year, Lent. And so, or even Advent as a penitential season. I would look at those two things. Fridays during any time of the year, or the season of Lent, the season of Advent. I think those days and those seasons are also times to prepare ourselves for death. They're times where we say, okay, what am I bound by? Like in the sense of, where am I not free? Remember we talked about how

0: But I have to be willing and able to be able to let go of stuff. And so the church gives us this opportunity every day with a consciousness examine, every week with that Friday, that day of penance, and every year in Lent and in Advent with these seasons where we just practice dying. Because the church wants us to be ready to die. That's not only why we have these practices, it's also why we have the anointing of the sick. And we recognize that, yes, you can receive the anointing of the sick whenever you fall seriously ill, at extreme old age or in danger of death because of that old age or illness, or even after you get anointed and then your illness worsens. Like, yeah, you can get anointed again. It's a great, great gift because, as we talked about yesterday, the sacrament of the anointing of the sick gives us these particular graces, uniting us to the passion of Jesus for our own good and the good of the whole church, gives us strength, peace, and courage to endure in a Christian way the sufferings of illness or old age. It gives us forgiveness of sins if we hadn't had the chance to go to reconciliation. And sometimes it even heals, which would be incredible. And God does still heal, even today. Above all, I think above all, it gets us prepared for passing over to eternal life. On this day, I think this last day of talking about the anointing of the sick, before we launch in tomorrow, talking about the sacraments at the service of communion, firstly, holy orders, and then matrimony, we just get to pray for all of those who have gone before us and prepare our own hearts for our own making of this great, incredible journey from this life into eternal life. We just pray, eternal rest grant unto them, O Lord, and the perpetual light shine upon them. May they rest in peace and rise with Christ. Amen. I am praying for you. Please pray for me. My name is Father Mike. I cannot wait to see you tomorrow. God bless.
1: That was day 209 of Catechism in a Year with Father Mike Schmitz. And now we'd like to share audio from a video called Catholic and Feminist: Women's Rights and Church Teaching with Mari Pablo from the Ascension Presents YouTube channel.
2: My name is Mari Pablo, and I'm a Catholic feminist. And you're probably already writing your comments of like, what are you doing? When we look at the word feminist, right? The actual word feminism is advocacy for women's rights and equality of the sexes. That definition is something that we as Catholics should be for. Right? Because when we look at Genesis, let's go back to the beginning. Genesis 1, God created us male and female. And in Genesis 2, we see Adam is alone in the garden and he doesn't understand his purpose. He doesn't understand the fullness of like what his mission is until Eve gets there. And when he sees Eve, he says, wow, man, which is how we get our name, woman. Mm-hmm. And he says, like, this one at last is bone of my bone and flesh of my flesh. You see, until that moment, Adam didn't get the big picture. But with Eve, they understood that they were there to complement each other, to build each other up, to create life. And we're not just talking just babies, but life-producing actions. And this is the beauty, that men and women are created equal, but we're not the same. And I just want to take a minute to say, thank you, Jesus, that we're not the same, because I don't know about you, but I would not want to live in a world full of women, and I would not want to live in a world full of men. Both sound like horrible options. And then understanding that not only are there differences between men and women, but there's also differences between all men and all women. And thank God for that. There is no cookie cutter woman. And if that were the case, I would definitely not feel woman-like, because I was the girl that hated the color pink, hated all things with tutus. This is an opportunity for us to celebrate our differences as men and women. And before the fall, Adam and Eve were able to do just that. That Adam was able to see Eve and help her and bring out the best in her. And Eve was able to see Adam and bring out the best in him. Because they knew that at the root of it, who they are is belonging to him. And they were naked without shame and nothing held them back. Now we know the story, sin enters, and the first thing that Adam and Eve do is they hide. They hide from God, they hide from each other, and they hide from themselves. And this is where the fallen world comes into play. And a lot of people might be thinking, why do we have to do a talk on just being feminist? It's because when we take a minute and we look at the trajectory of history of mankind, for many, many

0: many, many, many, many, many years. Like actually the majority of history, women have been treated less than. For many, many, many years, we have been silenced. For even in the time of Jesus, they found it weird that Jesus was speaking directly to a woman, and they found that scandalous. For many years, women have been abused, and they've tried to speak up, no one has believed them. For many years, we have not been treated properly. We have not been paid properly. And so, I mean, we could be here for hours and hours on end just talking about all the ways that history has failed us. And so that's why I have to say that I'm a feminist, because you and I want us to help build this up. Because as Catholics, we believe in the dignity of every single person from the moment of conception to natural death. And so, out of this anger, of all the things that have happened in the past, this is where I kind of understand where the secular or fake feminist mentality comes into play, because women have been upset and angry and of all these different things. And so, as a result, kind of in their mind, try to like make up for this. Now we see a bunch of women kind of acting like men, denying the gift of being women. And instead, trying to be more like men, and all the things that we've been complaining about for men, now women are doing. And so we see this a lot with sexual revolution when the pill came out. Now a bunch of women are now sleeping around without quote unquote the consequence, which is a life that should never be seen as a consequence, but I digress. Women have been complaining about men cheating all the time. Now women are cheating on men. Now we're seeing abuse. Women have abused men not only physically, but emotionally in the ways that we treat them, in the ways that we now are objectifying them, in the ways that we're looking down on them and silencing them, especially when it comes to things that have to do with life, even if that life would not have gotten there if it wasn't for that man. And so this is one of the big things, right? We're talking about that feminists and feminism is looking at equality, but celebrating our differences, right? And one of the things that make us the most different, and the number one thing, and it's going to be super obvious, so let's just point it out here, is the fact that women can have children, that we have a womb, that our bodies and the ways that our bodies were created point to something greater. We learned this from theology of the body, right? That by understanding more of how we are created, and this gift, that we can understand more about God and the purpose of what we are created for. And it's not just like producing life, but just life giving through our actions and our words and the things that we do and our conversations. And in the words of John Paul II, the feminine genius that we are. And so this is where the big difference between secular terminology and Catholic terminology, that we look at things like the Women's March, and even though there are things that I can agree on in regards to equal pay, not only between men and women, but between women. So no matter the color of your skin, where you're from, or your disabilities, or anything like equality, true equality, I can agree on that. We can agree on really honoring and building each other up. Those are things that we can agree on. But a huge thing that's going to be different is that their terminology for autonomy of our bodies is going to be very different. Because in the Women's March, if you believe and stand up for babies and being pro-life, you're not allowed to march the Women's March because that's not what they understand. Let that sink in for a second. Does it make sense? But really, you understand that we as women are called to celebrate the things that make us us. And having a baby doesn't mean that our dreams are crushed. It means that we're amazing. And when you, if you're a stay-at-home mom, you're awesome. And if you're a person that works and goes out, then you're awesome too. Like, we can have everything as long as we're simply embracing the gift of what makes us us. And as Catholic, we understand that the great gift of our bodies is that above all, our bodies belong to the Lord and they are a temple of the Holy Spirit. All that we do and all that we say should be a reflection of that. And if you're watching this and you're like, oh, I struggle with that and I don't understand why that's true, and I maybe have like hatred towards the body, or maybe you hate your period besides the obvious things. But like, if you don't understand any of that, I really want to invite you and challenge you to bring those things to the Lord, that he can truly restore, specifically bring it to Mary, who's the only person that's never hated her body and has really understood that gift to like a big degree. Where do we go from here? I think the best thing that's going to be is looking at the words John Paul II. And he says, it is the task of every man, it's the dignity of every woman. And the task of every woman, it's the dignity of every man. So number one, know your own dignity. If we're really taking care of each other, We're taking care of our bodies, but we're also taking care of our hearts. We're taking care of our mental health. We're taking care of our souls. We're taking care of our spirits. And we're here to really encourage and build one another up. And if you're here and you're looking at me and you're like, I've been abused and I have been lied to and I have been hurt and I have been mocked and I have been treated less than for so many years, Maddie, how are you going to tell me that I need to uphold their dignity? Understand that there are fallen people, but not all men are like that and not all women are like that. And if you're a woman that struggles with women because you're constantly comparing yourself and because, let's face it, we've all been hurt by women too, understand that not all women are like that. And we can be the vessels and we can be the instrument to making this world a better place. So be patient. Listen to one another. Like truly listen to each other. Hear your needs. Be an instrument to build one another up and help each other recognize those beautiful characteristics that make us different and bring those out. Number two, know your role, not only in the world, but in the church. And many people might be saying, oh man, the church doesn't treat women great, whatever. No. John Paul II has an entire letter to women, literally talking about the importance of who we are and the importance of our role in the church. Edith Stein says that this world doesn't just need what women have, it needs what women are. John Paul II calls us the feminine genius, that what we can bring to the table, no one else can bring. And this beautiful thing of embracing our XX or XY chromosome, which is something that we can never change. And so we need to bring those to the Lord so that he can truly show us that at the root of XX and XY, it simply means that we belong to him and that we are his sons and that we are his daughters. And that should be something that should be celebrated. There's so much more to say about this. I can't, and there's not enough time, but it's a thing of know that you are good, that your body is very good, that God has not made mistakes, and that there are challenges in this world. And there are challenges in the ways that we view ourselves and in the ways that we view each other. But when we bring those things to the Lord, only he can redeem our fallen nature and our fallen characteristics. And truly then can we truly shine and help build a civilization of goodness, of dignity, and of life. And so let's just bring all these things to Mary, who is so good at all she does, that she can help restore our hearts in his, through hers. In the name of the Father, and of the Son, and the Holy Spirit. Amen. Mama Mary, we bring this all to you, and we give you our fiat as we humbly pray. Remember, O most gracious Virgin Mary, that never was it known that anyone who fled to thy protection, implored thy help, or sought thy intercession was left unaided. Inspired by this confidence, we fly unto thee, O virgins of virgins, my mother. To thee do we come, before thee we stand, sinful and sorrowful. O mother of the word incarnate, despise not our petition, but in thy mercy hear and answer us. Amen. In the Father, the Son, and the Holy Spirit. Amen. I'm praying for you, and I invite you and challenge you to go out and really uphold the dignity of every single person, beginning with your own.
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1: Amen.
0: The Lord be with you.
1: And with your spirit.
0: Brethren, let us acknowledge our sins and so prepare ourselves to celebrate the sacred mysteries. I confess to Almighty God and to you, my brothers and sisters, that I have greatly sinned in my thoughts and in my words, in what I have done and in what I have failed to do, through my most grievous fault. Therefore, I ask Blessed Mary, ever Virgin, all the angels and saints, and you, my brothers and sisters, to pray for me to the Lord our God. May Almighty God have mercy on us, forgive us our sins, and bring us to everlasting life.
1: Amen.

0: Let us pray. O God, who gave your priest, Blessed Stanley, the heart of a pastor and the fidelity of a martyr, grant through his intercession that the humble flock may reach where the brave shepherd has gone before, who lives and reigns with you in the Holy Spirit, God, forever and ever.
1: A reading from the book of the prophet Jeremiah. Let my eyes stream with tears, day and night without rest, over the great destruction which overwhelms the virgin daughter of my people, over her incurable wound. If I walk out into the field, look, those slain by the sword. If I enter the city, look, those consumed by hunger. Even the prophet and the priest forage in a land they know not. Have you cast Judah off completely? Is Zion loathsome to you? Why have you struck us a blow that cannot be healed? We wait for peace to no avail, for a time of healing, but terror comes instead. We recognize, O Lord, our wickedness, the guilt of our fathers, that we have sinned against you. For your name's sake, spurn us not. Disgrace not the throne of your glory. Remember your covenant with us and break it not. Among the nations' idols, is there any that gives rain? Or can the mere heavens send showers? Is it not you alone, O Lord, our God, to whom we look? You alone have done all these things. Verbum Domini. For the glory of your name, O Lord, deliver us. Remember not against us the iniquities of the past. May your compassion quickly come to us, for we are brought very low. Help us, O God, our Savior, because of the glory of your name. Deliver us and pardon our sins for your name's sake.
2: For the glory of your name, O Lord.
1: Let the prisoner's sign come before you. With your great power, free those doomed to death. Then we, your people and the sheep of your pasture, will give thanks to you forever. Through all generations, we will declare your praise.
2: For the glory.

0: The Lord be with you.
1: And with your spirit.
0: A reading from the Holy Gospel according to Matthew.
1: Glory to you, Lord.
0: Jesus dismissed the crowds and went into the house. His disciples approached him and said, "Explain to us the parable of the weeds in the field." He said in reply, "He who sows good seed is the Son of Man. The field is the world. The good seed, the children of the kingdom. The weeds are the children of the evil one, and the enemy who sows them is the devil. The harvest is the end of the age, and the harvesters are angels. Just as weeds are collected and burned up with fire, so will it be at the end of the age. The Son of Man will send his angels, and they will collect out of his kingdom all who cause others to sin and all evildoers. They will throw them into the fiery furnace, where there will be wailing and grinding of teeth. Then the righteous will shine like the sun in the kingdom of their Father. Whoever has ears ought to hear." The Gospel of the Lord.
1: Praise to you, Lord Jesus Christ.
0: Well, it's a great joy to be back at EWTN. My name is Father Carter Griffin. I'm the new pastor of St. Raphael's Parish in Rockville, Maryland, having just finished up 15 years at St. John Paul II Seminary in Washington. And it's a special joy to be here on this feast, or this memorial, of Blessed Stanley Rother. Blessed Stanley was a native of Oklahoma, and he was a missionary priest who 45 years ago today was murdered in his rectory in Santiago Atitlan, which is in Guatemala. He is the first U.S.-born priest to be beatified. And interestingly, he's the first officially declared martyr from this country as well, who was born here. He's called the shepherd who didn't run, because after returning briefly to the States when the situation in Guatemala deteriorated, he simply couldn't stay away from his people. And he returned to Santiago Atitlan and stood by their side to the very end. And he made the supreme sacrifice for his flock on July 28, 1981. His people were very poor. He celebrated the sacraments for them, of course. He preached for them in their native tongue, which did not come easily to him. But he also ministered to their physical needs. And one way he did so was as a farmer. He grew up on a farm in Oklahoma, and he put his farming skills to use. He labored alongside the native farmers, he introduced new crops, he built a system for irrigation, and he would certainly have understood our Lord's parable today. The weeds in the field of wheat that he's explaining to his disciples. And by the way, so do we. If we've ever done any weeding, you know just how stubborn weeds can be and how hard they are to get rid of. You can be sure that the people listening to Jesus, all of whom would have been farmers too, would have understood it. You can see them just, you know, sort of nodding and smiling to each other as he's talking about, you know, the farmer who's very reluctant to pull up the weeds because he's worried about hurting the wheat as well. I'm told that even simple weeds like dandelions can have roots that go down like a couple of feet. They can even go down like 10 feet and more. So this is not something that he's just using as a kind of a visual image. It's a real thing. And it's, the parable is a brilliant and homely image that addresses perhaps the oldest question of all, which is, why does an all-good, all-powerful God not simply eradicate evil in the world? The prophet Jeremiah in that first reading, and he's echoing the cry of his people, right? Speaking to God, "Have you cast off Judah completely? Why have you struck us a blow that cannot be healed? We wait for peace to no avail." And Jesus says, in effect, because the roots of sin reach down to the very beginning of humanity itself. Good and evil are tied together in this fallen world. And uprooting evil, like weeds, would have consequences that we, mere humans, simply cannot grasp, and that he alone, the divine farmer, understands. Pulling the weeds of evil would pull up many good and wholesome plants as well. So the weeds are here to stay, not because God can't uproot them, but because doing so would do more harm than good. But there is a beautiful upshot, the consolation of this parable, because if the farmer won't pull up the weeds because it might harm his wheat. It also means that those weeds cannot harm the wheat. Otherwise, he'd pull them up and try to save some of his crop anyway. No, he allows them to grow together, knowing that the wheat will grow in abundance and that he can separate out the weeds at the harvest later on. No matter how strong evil may sometimes appear, no matter how much it may block out the light, no matter how deep its roots, in the end, it cannot harm us if we remain rooted in God. Soon to be beatified, Fulton Sheen had a marvelous example of this, or image of this, and he had this thought experiment of a composer-conductor, right? So he composes his own symphony, and then he conducts it. But this guy's really, really good. And so as he's conducting this symphony, somebody plays a wrong note. And instead of ruining the whole piece, this composer-conductor quickly takes the score and instantly rewrites all the next notes, incorporating the wrong note, that discordant note, to make it actually contribute to the beauty of the whole symphony. It's not just that the discordant notes are passed by because the symphony has to go on. They actually are written into a new score to make the symphony more beautiful. They're still discordant. They're still the wrong notes. But the composer-conductor is that good, and he can turn them into new occasions for beauty. Even the evil of such intense hatred, like that which martyred Blessed Stanley Rother, even that God can turn to good. Romans 8:28. And sometimes we even get a glimpse of it, as we do in the parish of Santiago Atitlan, where Blessed Stanley served. They had no seminarians for the first 450 years of that parish's existence. And now, at least the last time I checked, they've now had 9 priests ordained from that parish and 7 are in formation. No matter what failures, no matter what scandals, no matter what corruption we might see in the world or in the church, or let's face it, in us, because the most stubborn weeds are not outside of us, they're inside of us. Jesus promises that evil will never have the last word. It will grow alongside, but it will never truly harm the wheat until the harvest at the end of the age. The discordant notes of sin can be woven into a new score, a fresh beginning, something even more beautiful than it was before. And I think that's the core of the parable. In some sense, it's the core of our faith, that the mystery of evil, dreadful as it is swallowed up by the mystery of good in the furnace of divine love that will be represented on this altar here in a few short moments, the passion, death, and resurrection of our Lord Jesus Christ. The divine farmer who plants these Eucharistic seeds of wheat in our hearts, wheat that cannot be stifled by any number of weeds, wheat that will, if we let it, grow and mature into the bountiful harvest of eternal life. Blessed Stanley Rother, pray for us.

0: Let us now offer our petitions to the God who has rescued us from death and opened up to us the hope of eternal life with the Father, Son, and Holy Spirit.
1: That the Holy Spirit will guide and direct the efforts of all faithful missionaries, priests, brothers, sisters, and lay apostles, whose lives are dedicated to spreading the gospel. We pray to the Lord. That the leaders of nations may unite in concern for the poor and underprivileged people of the world. We pray to the Lord.
2: Lord, hear our prayers.
1: That we may respond to our call to be a holy people by protecting and respecting all human life, especially those who are most inconvenient and easy to ignore. We pray to the Lord.
2: Lord, hear
1: our prayers. For all EWTN employees, that they may be blessed in their single-hearted service to God and His church. We pray to the Lord.
2: Lord, hear our prayers.
1: For those preparing for death, that they may be strengthened and know the peace of Christ. We pray to the Lord.
2: Lord, hear our prayers.
0: In your love, Lord, answer our humble prayer. Give us the grace to see what we have to do and the strength to do it. We make this prayer through Christ our Lord.
2: Amen. Amen.

0: Pray, brethren, that my sacrifice and yours may be acceptable to God, the Almighty Father. As we commemorate the martyrdom of Blessed Stanley, O Lord, we make our offerings at your altar, praying that we who celebrate the mysteries of our Lord's Passion may imitate what we now do, through Christ our Lord.
1: Amen.
0: The Lord be with you.
1: And with your spirit.
0: Lift up your hearts.
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0: Let us give thanks to the Lord our God.
1: It is
0: truly right and just, our duty and our salvation, always and everywhere to give you thanks, Lord, Holy Father, Almighty and Eternal God. For you are glorified when your saints are praised. Their very sufferings are but wonders of your might. In your mercy, you give ardor to their faith. To their endurance, you grant firm resolve. And in their struggle, the victory is yours through Christ our Lord. Therefore, all creatures of heaven and earth sing a new song in adoration. And we, with all the host of angels, cry out, and without end we acclaim. Mm-hmm.

You are indeed holy, O Lord, and all you have created rightly gives you praise. For through your Son, our Lord Jesus Christ, by the power and working of the Holy Spirit, you give life to all things and make them holy. And you never cease to gather a people to yourself, so that from the rising of the sun to its setting, a pure sacrifice may be offered to your name. Therefore, O Lord, we humbly implore you, by the same Spirit graciously make holy these gifts we have brought to you for consecration, that they may become the body and blood of your Son, our Lord Jesus Christ, at whose command we celebrate these mysteries. For on the night he was betrayed, he himself took bread, and giving you thanks, he said the blessing, broke the bread, and gave it to his disciples, saying, "Take this, all of you, and eat of it, for this is my body, which will be given up for you."

In a similar way, when supper was ended, he took the chalice, and giving you thanks, he said the blessing and gave the chalice to his disciples, saying, "Take this, all of you, and drink from it, for this is the chalice of my blood, the blood of the new and eternal covenant, which will be poured out for you and for many for the forgiveness of sins. Do this in memory of me."

Therefore, O Lord, as we celebrate the memorial of the saving passion of your Son, his wondrous resurrection and ascension into heaven, and as we look forward to his second coming, we offer you in thanksgiving this holy and living sacrifice. Look, we pray, upon the oblation of your church, and recognizing the sacrificial victim, by whose death you willed to reconcile us to yourself, grant that we who are nourished by the body and blood of your Son, and filled with his Holy Spirit, may become one body, one spirit in Christ. May he make of us an eternal offering to you, so that we may obtain an inheritance with your elect, especially with the most blessed Virgin Mary, Mother of God, with blessed Joseph, her spouse, with your blessed apostles and glorious martyrs, with blessed Stanley Rother, and with all the saints, on whose constant intercession in your presence we rely for unfailing help. May this sacrifice of our reconciliation, we pray, O Lord, advance the peace and salvation of all the world. Be pleased to confirm in faith and charity your pilgrim church on earth, with your servant Leo, our Pope, and Stephen, our Bishop, the order of bishops, all the clergy, and the entire people you have gained for your own. Listen graciously to the prayers of this family, whom you have summoned before you. In your compassion, O merciful Father, gather to yourself all your children scattered throughout the world. To our departed brothers and sisters, and to all who are pleasing to you at their passing from this life, give kind admittance to your kingdom. There we hope to enjoy forever the fullness of your glory, through Christ our Lord, through whom you bestow on the world all that is good.

0: At the Savior's command, informed by divine teaching, we dare to say, Our Father, who art in heaven, hallowed be thy name. Thy kingdom come, thy will be done, on earth as it is in heaven. Give us this day our daily bread, and forgive us our trespasses, as we forgive those who trespass against us. And lead us not into temptation, but deliver us from evil. Deliver us, Lord, we pray, from every evil. Graciously grant peace in our days, that by the help of your mercy we may be always free from sin and safe from all distress, as we await the blessed hope and the coming of our Savior, Jesus Christ. Lord Jesus Christ, who said to your apostles, Peace I leave you, my peace I give you, look not on our sins, but on the faith of your church, and graciously grant her peace and unity in accordance with your will, who live and reign forever and ever.
1: Amen.
0: The peace of the Lord be with you always.
1: And with your spirit.

Behold the Lamb of God, behold him who takes away the sins of the world. Blessed are those called to the supper of the Lamb. Lord, I am not worthy that you should enter under my roof, but only say the word, and my soul shall be healed.

For those who cannot now receive Jesus in the Blessed Sacrament, we offer the following prayer. My dear Lord and Saviour, though I am but a sinful servant, I approach Thee with confidence. I am truly sorry for having offended Thee by my sins, because Thou art infinitely good. I have a great desire to receive Thee in Holy Communion, and since I cannot now be united to Thee in the Blessed Sacrament, I beseech Thee most earnestly to come to me at least spiritually, and to refresh my soul with the sweetness of Thy grace. Come, my Lord, my God, and my all, come to me, and let me never again be separated from Thee by sin. I wish to become like Thee. Teach me Thy blessed ways. Help me with Thy grace to practice meekness, humility, purity, charity, and all the virtues of Thy Sacred Heart. O my Jesus, I consecrate to Thee my heart with all its affections, my soul with all its powers, and my body with all its senses. In union with Thee, I will live and labor and suffer to do the Heavenly Father's will. I will ever be mindful of the presence of my God and strive to be perfect. Bless me in life and in death, that I may praise Thee forever in heaven. Amen.

0: Let us pray. 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
1: Amen.
0: The Lord be with you.
1: And with your spirit.
0: May Almighty God bless you, the Father and the Son and the Holy Spirit.
1: Amen.
0: Go forth, the Mass is ended.
1: Thanks be to God.

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May God rebuke him, we humbly pray. And do thou, O Prince of the Heavenly Host, by the power of God, cast

0: and come to the knowledge of your truth. We beg you to send laborers into your harvest and grant them grace to speak your word with all boldness, so that your word may spread and be glorified, and all nations may know you, the only God, and him whom you have sent, Jesus Christ, your Son, our Lord. Amen. Our Lady, Queen of the Americas, Mary, Mother of the Franciscan Missionaries of the Eternal Word, pray for us.
1: The Angelus.
2: In the name of the Father, and the Son, and the Holy Ghost. Amen. The angel of the Lord declared unto Mary, Hail Mary, full of grace, the Lord is with thee. Blessed art thou among women, and blessed is the fruit of thy womb, Jesus.
3: Holy Mary, Mother of God, pray for us sinners, now and at the hour of our death. Amen.
2: Behold the handmaid of the Lord.
3: Be it done unto me according to thy word.
2: Hail Mary, full of grace, the Lord is with thee. Blessed art thou among women, and blessed is the fruit of thy womb, Jesus.
3: Holy Mary, Mother of God, pray for us sinners, now and at the hour of our death. Amen.
2: And the Word was made flesh.
3: And dwelt among us.
2: Hail Mary, full of grace, the Lord is with thee. Blessed art thou among women, and blessed is the fruit of thy womb, Jesus. Pray for us, Holy Mother of God.
3: That we may be made worthy of the promises of Christ.
2: Let us pray.

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1: Okay, so pro-choicers say that an embryo might technically be alive, but so's an acorn or a tomato or a jellyfish, and we don't worry about those lives. Do you also fret over killing jellyfish?
2: Okay, a jellyfish or an acorn or a tomato is a thing. An embryo or a fetus is a human being, and all human beings, unlike things, have inherent dignity and immense intrinsic value, irrespective of their capacities. Surely you're not going to argue that all living things have equal intrinsic value, that there would be no difference between killing, for example, a two-year-old cow or a two-year-old child. Clearly, that's not the case. We simply do not kill innocent human beings.
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6: Here's Sarah, a real mom with real reasons for sending her kids to a Catholic school.
7: I grew up going to public schools and my husband grew up going to Catholic schools. I think what sets the Catholic schools apart academically are the expectations on the students. Catholic students from our school learn how to study at a young age. They learn how to manage homework and manage their time in order.

0: order to accomplish the homework they're given. I understand that several of the high school valedictorians in the area have actually attended Catholic elementary and grade schools. So I think that just is a great example of how our students fare out there in the world, and whether they continue to a Catholic high school or continue on to a public school, they're very well prepared, no matter their choice.
1: Contact a Catholic school near you. Take a tour and ask questions. Explore financial aid options that may be available. You just might find your own real reasons to choose Catholic education for your child. To find a Catholic school near you, visit the website for your diocese or archdiocese.
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3: Well, today, we're continuing our journey through Psalm 69. Psalm 69 is in book 2 of the Psalms, Psalms 51 through 72, all of those written by King David. And so, the prescript or superscript of this psalm says, Lemenzeach Shoshanim Hat David. So it's for the choir master intoned like lilies of David. So David wrote this psalm, gave it to the choir master. Again, one of the superintendents of the musical guild of the Jewish temple that we can see in 1 Chronicles 15, verses 16 through 22. You can see a list of all those guys. And he wanted the melody of this psalm to sound like something called the lilies, or Shoshanim in Hebrew. Again, no idea what that may have sounded like, but I think it's interesting that David had a specific tune in his mind when he was writing and wanting music put to this particular psalm. Today we're going to pick up in verse 33, which is almost at the end. There's 37 verses in this psalm, and I love how this psalm starts off. Save me, O God, for the waters have risen to my neck. I have sunk into the mud of the deep, and there is no foothold. So, man, how many times have we been there in our life where we feel that whatever's happening in our life is overwhelming us? We feel like we're sinking in the quicksand, that we can't grab onto anything, that we're just sinking, that life is getting away from us. The challenges seem to be overwhelming us. And David definitely has felt and experienced that. And that's what I love about these Psalms. You know, as I continue to pray them now in my 50s, you know, again, I pray them differently than I did when I first was exposed to them as a teenager, and then in my 20s and my 30s, because as you have life experience, as you go through joys, as you know, marriage and family and the kids growing up and job and, you know, challenges and rewards, all these different things happen to you, your life experience. As you're praying the Psalms, you're bringing those experience into the Psalms. And so the Psalms, you pray them differently. You experience differently. You feel them differently because you're now connected them to your own lived experience. Right. And so David has, so as we're praying these Psalms, even written there were thousands of years ago, we can still see ourselves and our lives in the pages of the Psalms. So, verse 33 starts off. It says the poor, when they see it, will be glad. We'll see what? When they see God beginning to rise up and enter into our experience and bring his healing and his mercy. So it says, when the poor, when they see it, will be glad. Again, not just the materially poor, but those who are poor in spirit. Those who feel the poverty of the weight of life that seems to be overwhelming them. Those who are dealing with the poverty of their spiritual deprivation. You know, the poverty of caving into the power of sin and pride and weakness. You know, when they see God beginning to intervene into their life, and when they have that conversion, that metanoia experience, when they start to turn things around in their lives, then they will praise God's name. So the poor, when they see God actually working, they will be glad, and God-seeking hearts will revive. I love that image that God-seeking hearts will revive. Because think about it. When you're having a heart attack and your heart stops, you need to be revived, right? So they hit you with the paddles. Clear! Boom! Right? And then you know, they try to get a rhythm started. So it's like this with our lives and our spiritual journey as well. When we're living in our sin, when we're living in spiritual deprivation, when we're caving into weakness, which is what sin. Sin is not a power, by the way. Sin is a weakness. Sin is not a power. So when we, but sin has power over us when we give in to our weaknesses. That's when sin can have power over us. But in and of itself, it is not a power, it is a weakness. And so we need Christ's strength. We need the strength of the Holy Spirit to come into our lives to enliven us and revive our hearts. And all those things that are keeping our hearts from beating strongly in the Lord. You know, the Holy Spirit comes in with those spiritual paddles. Clear! Boom!
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5: We have another call. Hello?
6: Hello, Mother.
5: Where are you from?
6: I'm calling from Clearwater, Florida.
5: Wonderful. And what is your question?
6: Well, my husband passed away in November.
5: Oh, I'm sorry.
6: And I have not been able to bring myself back to church. I watch Mass on TV with the Mother of the Chapel of the Angels. And I just can't bring myself to go back to church because I get so emotional.
5: Why can't you go back to church?
6: Because I get so emotional. I just cry? Yes, I do.
5: That's okay.
6: It's just so hard. I really want to go back very bad, but I don't know how to go. Right. I only moved down here a couple of years ago, and my husband and I went together all the time, and now I have nobody here, and it's very hard.
5: Well, sweetheart, you have somebody there. See, Jesus is at your side, just like he was with these disciples. And your husband knows now that he is with God. He knows why you should go. And I make a bet he's praying for you that you do go. Because now he sees the truth, you see. He sees how Jesus is in that sacrifice and Jesus is in the Eucharist. And he knows, and he's pleading for you in heaven. Please let my wife go back to Mass and receive this awesome gift. He knows. And he still loves you. He's there. He knows. And Jesus is waiting for you. Every time that church door opens, he's hoping you're coming through. And you say, oh, Mother, every Mass, every Sunday, hundreds of people go through. No, no, no. Don't judge God like you do people. To God, every one of us is an individual as if no one else existed. Because he's God, so he can't judge God by man. He's waiting for you, and he cries too. Every morning, he waits for you. And every time that door opens, he hopes it's you, and your husband does too. When we die, we see God. We know ourselves like that. It doesn't take time. We know everything we did, we didn't do, and we most of all see the love of God for us. That kind of love we never knew existed because we didn't pray enough, we didn't read enough, we didn't think of God enough. And he knows your husband wants you to go back. Go ahead, make your husband happy. Most of all, go back and make Jesus happy.
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7: This is Father Will Stratton. Join me as I reflect upon the Our Father. In the name of the Father, and of the Son, and of the Holy Spirit, amen. Our Father who art in heaven. We have one God who is in heaven, of whom we follow, whom we worship, who loves us sacrificially. Hallowed be thy name. God's name is holy and set apart. Thy kingdom come. By Jesus' coming in our flesh, taking upon our flesh without sin, dying and rising, God's kingdom has come on earth. Through our baptism, we participate in Jesus' life and allow his kingdom to come into our life. Thy will be done. God desired to cleanse the world, to renew the world, to purify the world, to drive out all sin. How are we open to God's will being done in our life and those around us? On earth as it is in heaven. Heaven began as children of God sons and daughters of God. We, through our baptism, we are now members of heaven. And so as we live on this earth, not as people of the earth, but as son daughters of God, as we live as citizens of heaven, heaven begins now here on earth. Give us this day our daily bread. God calls us to be fed at the altar by his body and blood. And forgive us our trespasses. The importance of asking for forgiveness. I think with this, we have to recognize that we have done something that is not of Christ, that our thoughts, words, actions have missed the mark. And we're truly sorry for that and repentant. As we forgive those who trespass against us, if we recognize that we are sinful, we can also recognize that other people too have also hurt us and hurt others. And so we seek to forgive them for what they have done for us and no longer carry those particular things in our own heart. And lead us not into temptation. Recognizing that we need God's light, we need his understanding to help us to choose the good, to choose him over the things of this earth, over the things of sinfulness and things that are not of God. But deliver us from evil. It is truly God. If we again are poor in spirit, recognizing our own poverty, asking the Lord to deliver us, it's not by our own actions or our own strength, but it's about our openness, allowing the Lord to deliver us from evil, to help us to choose him. In the name of the Father, and of the Son, and of the Holy Spirit, amen.
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12: In the name of the Father, and the Son, and the Holy Spirit, amen. Lord Jesus, as we come to this great chapter, chapter 2, the day of Pentecost, we do call upon your power. We call upon your wisdom in our lives. We know that we are completely reliant on the Holy Spirit, and without the Holy Spirit, we can do nothing. We ask you, Lord, to open up this chapter to us like never before. In Jesus' name, amen. In the name of the Father, and the Son, and the Holy Spirit. In our last time together, we studied in chapter 1 and verse 8 that the power of the Holy Spirit will come upon us. Jesus said to wait in Jerusalem for the promise of the Father, which was the Spirit, back in Luke 24:49. And now in Jerusalem, he says, but you shall receive power, dunamis, when the Holy Spirit has come upon you, and you shall be my witnesses in Jerusalem and in all Judea, Samaria, and to the ends of the earth. And we learned last time that that word to be a witness is to be a martyr. But the martyr is not confined to simply giving your life as in life and death, but to be a martyr is to daily die to yourself and live for Christ. It's to choose his will over your will. And he's been speaking about this promise of the Father. In John's gospel, he said, I'm the good shepherd. And then in chapter 14, he said, I'm going away. Well, what kind of a good shepherd, you know, is going to leave you? And he said, I won't leave you as orphans, but I will come to you. And one of the ways that he comes to us, the principal way, is through the Holy Spirit. And as Jesus has ascended to the Father, he sits at the right hand of the Father. Now the Holy Spirit guides and leads the church and empowers the church to continue with the work of Jesus in the world. And so this is an exciting chapter, And we're going to take a look today at a couple of things that are not in your notes. We're going to be looking at the sacrament of confirmation and the action of the Holy Spirit, this whole idea of the Spirit engaging us and moving us forward in the will of God. The chapter starts off and it says, "When the day of Pentecost had come, they were all together in one place, and suddenly a sound came from heaven like the rush of a mighty wind, and it filled all the house where they were sitting. And there appeared to them tongues as of fire distributed and resting on each one of them. And they were all filled with the Holy Spirit and began to speak in other tongues as the Spirit gave them utterance." A few things about this before we get into the sacrament of confirmation, which is what Pentecost is to us, is the sacrament of confirmation. First of all, Pentecost was one of three major feasts, pilgrimage feasts, listed in Deuteronomy 16:16. Three feasts, these are pilgrimage feasts, where the men were required to come to Jerusalem three times a year and to worship. So it's one of the three biggies for the Jewish community. And it is a harvest festival, and it's celebrated 50 days after Passover. And the first loaves, at this time, the first loaves of bread are brought forth, like the first fruits, and given to the Lord. It's an offering to the Lord. You can read more about it in Leviticus chapter 23, where explains all about this particular feast. The other significant thing attached to Pentecost is that the Jewish community gives credit to Pentecost as the day of celebrating the giving of the Torah, or the law, on Mount Sinai. So 50 days after the Passover and the great Exodus, God gives his law. And we know that in the New Testament we have the new law of the Spirit. And so one of the things that we can attach to Pentecost when we celebrate it in our liturgical year is the giving of the new law. And for those of you that studied with us last year, you know that in the Sermon on the Mount, we looked at the new law that Jesus has given us. He went up to the mount and he gave us the new law. So Pentecost celebrates the new law of the Spirit, as Paul called it in Romans chapter 8 and verse 2. It's the new law written on the hearts of the believers, not on stone, but on hearts of flesh. Also, this scene here that's about to take place, where the Spirit is poured out and they see tongues of fire on the heads of the apostles, at that point, it should remind us, with the fire and the wind, it should remind us of something in the Old Testament. And to those who know the book of Exodus really well, it'll remind you immediately of Moses and Mount Sinai, way back in Exodus chapter 19. The sound of wind and fire speaks of the coming of the Spirit, and that is a definite parallel to Sinai. And you can also read about that in the Catechism in Article 696. The Holy Spirit is being given to the church here in kind of an official way. The Spirit is given back in John's Gospel, where Jesus breathes on them and receives the Holy Spirit. But here we have something that is different, and it's even different than baptism. And in baptism, our sins are forgiven, and we are given the Holy Spirit at baptism. But this seems to be a second work of the Spirit that takes place in the believer's life. And we call it confirmation in the Roman Rite. We call it confirmation. And here we see the Holy Spirit as the one who is going to animate the body of Christ. The Holy Spirit is the one that animates, empowers, leads, and directs the church. And so when people come up to me, you know, and they'll say, "Well, I heard that you became Catholic," and they'll always ask, like the one guy came up to me one time and he said, "So you really became Catholic?" And I said, "Yeah." He said, "Like everything?" And I said, "Like everything." And he said, "Like hook, line, and sinker?" And I said, "And bobber." Everything. Everything. And he could not believe that. And he said, "But it's a church run by men." And I said, "That's where we differ. The Catholic Church is not a church run by men, or as some reporters would say, old white-haired men. But the church is run by the Holy Spirit. The Holy Spirit animates the church. The Holy Spirit knows exactly what we need and can direct us in the way that we should go. Are men fallible? Certainly. The Holy Spirit, not fallible. And so the Holy Spirit has been given to the church to lead us and guide us, animate us, empower us to do the work. So I'm very confident in the work of the Spirit, and I can see through the foibles, and I can see through the weaknesses of priests, bishops, cardinals, laity, you know, everybody. I can see through those weaknesses and see the hand of the Spirit moving the church. And sometimes it's in ways that I don't particularly like. If you look at the Old Testament, and I was living in the Old Testament, I would have to say there are particular things that God does that I don't like. But there are particular things in my life that He doesn't like, and He's trying to help me out. So the Holy Spirit is the soul that animates the body of the Christian community. And 1 Corinthians chapter 12, verses 12 through 13, you can read about that. Let me read that to you. 1 Corinthians chapter 12 and 13, for just as the body is one and has many members, and all the members of the body, though many, are one body, so it is with Christ. For by one Spirit we were all baptized into one body, Jews or Greeks, slaves or free, and all were made to drink of one Spirit. So the Spirit of God directs the life of the church, number one. The Spirit of God also guides the magisterium into truth. And that's what I was saying earlier, is that I trust the Holy Spirit. You know, and I was being interviewed one time on a radio show, and they said, well, Jeff, if the church decided that there was going to be a new Marian dogma, where she was co-redemptrix, mediatrix, and so forth, well, what would you do? It's like, I'm going to stand in judgment of the church and make up my own mind. I said, well, if the church says that, then I would do it, because I'm more interested in hearing the voice of God, the Spirit of God, than anything else. I'm not interested in what I believe. I want to know, what has God revealed to his body? So the Holy Spirit directs the life of the church, guides the magisterium, and sanctifies the church through the sacraments. And here we see the introduction of a sacrament of confirmation. A sacrament of confirmation that is also tied into John received the Holy Spirit. And I want to take a look at this idea of God moving in and through material things. Because we are an incarnational church. We are a church that has seven sacraments, and we believe that we continue to encounter Christ the way the early disciples encountered Christ, through the sacraments. The entire Christian life revolves around the Eucharistic sacrifice and the sacraments. There are seven: baptism, confirmation, Eucharist, penance, anointing of the sick, holy orders, and matrimony. The sacraments, and by the way, there are three of them that you can only do once. You can only be baptized once, you can only be confirmed once, and you can only have holy orders once. The rest can be repeated. The sacraments are powers that come forth from the body of Christ, which is ever-living and life-giving. They are actions of the Holy Spirit. That's why we need to take a look at sacraments today in our study with the giving of the Holy Spirit in such a powerful way. The sacraments are actions of the Holy Spirit at work in His body, the church. They are, as the Catechism says, the masterworks of God in the new and everlasting covenant. The masterworks of God. The sacraments are called efficacious signs of grace, instituted by Christ. All seven of them instituted by Christ as a means of being with us, or a way to be with us. I'll be with you always, even to the end of the age. They're instituted by Christ and entrusted to the church, by which divine life is dispensed to us. They are efficacious, the sacraments, because in them Christ Himself is at work. He is at work in the sacraments, at work in our lives, in the same way that He was working in the lives of the apostles 2,000 years ago. It is He who baptizes. He who acts in his sacraments in order to communicate the grace that each sacrament signifies. Now, in order to understand the sacraments, the starting point to study the mystery of the sacraments is studying the mystery of the incarnation. And a lot of people, they get very confused about, well, how can God move through sacraments? And it starts with taking a step back and looking at how he moved while he was here on earth. How did he move when he was here on earth? He became a man. In God's plan, established before the foundation of the earth, God proposed to communicate truth by taking on flesh. And that is really, really important. By taking on flesh. John 1:14 says that the Word became flesh and dwelt among us. So, could God have redeemed us without taking on flesh? Sure, he could redeem us in any way he wanted to. But he took on flesh to redeem us. It says in John 14:9, he who has seen me has seen the Father. St. Ambrose once said, you have shown yourself to me face to face, O Christ. It is in your sacraments that I meet you. I meet you face to face. A key word in understanding the sacraments is the term hypostatic union. And I know this sounds a little theological on that, but believe me, this is important to get a hold of to understand how God is going to move through his church sacramentally in the future. The hypostatic union. Many of you know what the hypostatic union is. It's the union of the divine and human natures of one divine person, Jesus Christ. So, very simply put, Jesus is one person. He's not two persons. He's one person, two natures, human and divine, with a human will and a divine will. Sounds like he's complex, but it's a mystery, this hypostatic union. Jesus Christ is described as the hypostatic union. We must ask ourselves, how did God accomplish our redemption? It was by taking upon himself human nature. Human nature. In fact, Timothy has a letter written to him by Paul, and in that letter, in chapter 2, Paul says, for there's one God and there's one mediator between God and men, the man Christ Jesus. The man Christ Jesus. So he takes upon himself human nature, not just spiritually, but also physically. He took on our flesh in the incarnation, and he resurrected that flesh as well. And that flesh and blood, that human body that walked the earth 2,000 years ago, is now enthroned in glory in heaven. That body that walked the earth 2,000 years ago. So God, who made matter and spirit, redeemed matter and spirit. God redeemed not just spirit, but matter and spirit. And he now uses matter and spirit to redeem us as well. So, we have to say with the church that Jesus Christ, the creator and redeemer of the world, in the sacraments, is continuing to use matter for our redemption. In short, matter matters. Okay, easy little formula to remember. Matter matters. Why? Because Christ came and made matter matter. So, a note, as noted above, Jesus is the Word of God made flesh. His human nature simultaneously reveals and conceals God to mankind in one divine person. I know that might sound complex, but his human nature simultaneously, at the same time, reveals and conceals God to mankind. Jesus Christ, the hypostatic union. The mystery of the incarnation is best expressed in the statement, Jesus has both a divine and human nature, fully human, fully divine. He's the unique priest of the New Testament. And today, Christ continues his salvific work through time and space in and through his mystical body. So his sacraments are entrusted to his mystical body, the church, And matter matters in the church, and some matters matter more. For example, bread and wine are redeemed, and they are made new, they change into the body and blood of Christ. We go to confession and we hear a human voice. Marriage and the conjugal act is spiritual and powerful. God moves through things. So when the God-man assumed a visible body and made it the instrument of his divine power, he gave a whole new meaning to the material world and initiated the whole sacramental structure of Christianity. And this, by the way, is why we can have icons and we couldn't before. It's because we can have statues now and we couldn't before. Why? Because God has a face now. He's become one of us, and he's changed, as I said here a moment ago, he has given a whole new meaning to the material world and initiated the sacramental economy. So that little bit about the incarnation there. The human nature of our Lord had no power to sanctify by itself, that is to say, apart from its union with divinity. But because of that union, the humanity of Christ, this is a little fancy word, the humanity of Christ became what is called in theology the efficient cause of our justification and sanctification. And herein is hidden a hint of the sacraments. The humanity of Christ was the bearer of divine life and the means of making men holy. The sacraments were also to become the effective signs of sanctification purchased by his death. Well, now what I've given you right there is part of an article that I wrote one time that I wanted to try to explain why the sacraments are important and how they stem from the hypostatic union and Christ becoming man and how that changes everything, matter matters. But back to the text here, we're talking about the Holy Spirit in the sacraments. And John Paul II said in a document, he said, quote, "The incarnation was accomplished by the power of the Holy Spirit. Today, the Holy Spirit empowers the sacraments, continuing the work of sanctification in our lives." The Holy Spirit is called, back in John 14, the Paraclete, the Helper. The Holy Spirit is the Helper, the one who has come alongside of us to help us in our mission, in Christ's mission. And without the work of the Holy Spirit in the church, we would not understand or experience the grace of God, which is necessary for salvation. It's significant that on the day of Pentecost, here in Acts chapter 2, the Holy Spirit came as a rushing, mighty wind. And ever since Pentecost, it is through the sacramental signs that God imparts his grace. Now, one of the things back here in chapter 2 about all of them speaking in tongues, and it goes on and says that everyone heard them speaking in their own language. Isn't that an interesting thing that's taking place here? You have people coming from Pentecost from all over the world, and they don't speak the same language. But through the power of the Holy Spirit, there is a unity brought here where they understand one another speaking, which should remind you immediately of something in the Old Testament. Anyone know? Tower of Babel. In the Tower of Babel, you remember, because of sin, God confused their language, and then they were separated. But here, God unites them by the power of the Holy Spirit. Now, I had an experience a number of years ago, a couple of experiences, because dealing with this issue of tongues. As you know, there are many Pentecostal groups out there, Assembly of God and independent churches, that are very big on speaking in tongues and the gifts of the Spirit. But it's interesting to look at American history and to see the genesis of this movement. The genesis of this movement comes from the Catholic Church in Pittsburgh, Pennsylvania, with an outpouring of the Holy Spirit back in the 60s. And from this outpouring of the Holy Spirit, we have this charismatic movement that has developed throughout the world. And today, it is a little bit weaker now in the Catholic Church and much stronger in churches that are outside of the church. I would guess that one of the reasons is because so many people were filled with the Holy Spirit in this baptism of the Holy Spirit back in the 60s and 70s and in the 80s and 90s left the Catholic Church and brought this to the communities that they were a part of. It's interesting that the Pope John Paul II has spoken about this subject many times and recognizes a legitimacy to these movements of the Spirit. And the question always comes up, do we believe in these gifts of the Spirit in tongues and interpretation of tongues? And the quick answer is yes, we do. And many of the church leaders have spoken on this topic. But more to the point, this day of Pentecost corresponds to confirmation in our life. And that's what we're going to focus on. But I want to tell you a couple of interesting stories that happened to me years ago when I was a pastor. One was that when I was in Bible college, I had someone pray for me and to receive this empowering of the Holy Spirit, which I realize now I received at confirmation when I was a boy. But when I was in Bible college, I had two roommates. I had the smartest guy on campus from Guyana, South America. I mean, Charles was an unbelievable student. He had books. He had his really neat accent. Just everybody recognized him as the holiest guy on campus. And I had another guy, another student, another roommate. And one morning I woke up and Charles said, "Jeff, last night you rose up in your bed and you began to speak my language. And you started giving me directions in my life and praising God." And I thought, well, Charles doesn't have a sense of humor. So I said, "Really? What?" And he said, "I don't understand it. You just sat up and you started to talk to me in my language." And I said, "Oh, huh. Cool." The next night it happened again. And then I said, "Well, if it happens again, wake up our other roommate. Let him hear." So a couple nights later, it happened again. And I guess I rose up and began to speak to him, just as clear as I am speaking to you, but in his language. And my other roommate told me the next morning, he said, "You did. You just rose up and you began to speak very clearly, and I didn't understand you." Charles said, "You were speaking clearly in my language." And I didn't know what to make of that other than the Holy Spirit is at work here in some way in prayer and intercession. Now, the other thing that happened to me one time, and I know that many of you have stories and some of you watching on video probably have, you know, hundreds of stories, but I was praying before a service one time and I had some missionaries there and we were praying and I was just praying and this was a charismatic church and so we were all praying in tongues and around this circle. And all of a sudden, this missionary stopped me. He was president of a Bible college in England. And he's married to a Polish woman. And he said, "Jeff," he said, "I had no idea that you knew Polish so well." And I said, "Excuse me?" And he said, "Well, you do know Polish, don't you?" And I said, "I don't know anything in Polish." He said, "For the last 3 or 4 minutes, you have been praising God in the most eloquent, beautiful Polish language." And I said, "Really? Well, well, well." I didn't know what to make of that. And so I've had a couple of these experiences. I know many of you have had these mystical experiences in your life. Let's suffice it to say, they're legitimate. I mean, they're real. We cannot put them down, and they just need to have the proper place and everything in order when we do that. But to the point in this Bible study, confirmation is really what is at stake here and what we're talking about. You can read about confirmation, which I think that there's a greater work of the Spirit in our life other than speaking in tongues and interpreting tongues. There is a greater work of being a witness with the giftings that God has given us in our lives and yielding our lives to the power of the Holy Spirit in whatever way He might want. And so the badge of maturity for a Christian is not whether they speak in tongues, but the badge of maturity is if your life is conformed to Jesus Christ and you are doing the work of Jesus Christ. I will take a Mother Teresa any day who may not speak in tongues over someone who speaks in tongues all day long and doesn't, you know, their life is not fruitful as a Mother Teresa. Well, I want to read a couple of things too. If you have your catechism, you can turn to 1302, Article 1302. This is a very, very exciting what is happening in confirmation for us on the day of Pentecost, 1302. If you read 1302 and 1303, it says, "It is evident from its celebration that the effect of the sacrament of confirmation is the special outpouring of the Holy Spirit as once granted to the apostles on the day of Pentecost." So you see that we tie this into the Pentecost. From this fact, confirmation brings an increase and deepening of baptismal grace. Okay, and then it goes on and it lists some other things that confirmation does. Now, before I read those, I got to tell you, I was confirmed. In fact, in my book, My Life on the Rock, there's a picture in there of me on the night I was confirmed holding a Bible given to me by my sponsors with my little cute haircut with a bowl around, you know, my mom cut around that bowl. And I'm standing there. When that picture was taken, it was only a few hours later that something happened to me that night after I was confirmed. Now, when I was confirmed, I didn't know anything, nothing. All we did for preparation was we learned two or three questions to answer when the bishop would walk around and look at us. And the only other thing else I remembered is my seating assignment. I was at St. Edward's in Bloomington, Minnesota. Father Paul Dudley was my priest at the time. And when the night came around, there I was, nervous. I didn't get asked by the bishop, but I didn't know anything. I didn't know anything. What I'm about to read to you is what I every person that's confirmed should know about confirmation. That it, number one, it roots us more deeply in the divine filiation, which makes us cry, Abba, Father. So there is a deeper rooting of this filiation or this family relationship with God where we cry out, Papa, Papa. Number two, it unites us more firmly to Christ. And number three, it increases the gifts of the Holy Spirit in us. Number four, it renders our bond with the church more perfect. Number five, it gives us a special strength of the Holy Spirit to spread and defend the faith by word and action as true witnesses of Christ, to confess the name of Christ boldly and never to be ashamed of the cross. And I move on, two more paragraphs, 1304. Like baptism, which it completes, confirmation is given only once, for it too imprints on the soul an indelible spiritual mark, the character, which is the sign that Jesus Christ has marked a Christian with the seal of his Spirit by clothing him with power from on high so that he may be his witness. And then it goes on, 1305, my favorite one. This character perfects the common priesthood of the faithful received in baptism, and the confirmed person receives the power to profess faith in Christ publicly and, as it were, officially. Oh, I love those explanations of that. That when you are confirmed, you are receiving power. Remember what Jesus said, that you shall receive power when the Holy Spirit comes upon you, and you shall be my witnesses. And the church is telling us that you shall receive or be clothed with power from on high to do what? To profess Christ in public and, as it were, officially. That you are an official witness of Jesus Christ. Isn't that wonderful? Now, I didn't know that when I was confirmed. I don't even know what I would have confessed or what I would have witnessed to. I didn't know. And so confirmation has become, unfortunately, in many places, a rite of passage in life rather than a sober empowering to do a task. And that's the unfortunate thing, is that something incredible is happening there, but as in all seven sacraments, what you bring in terms of attentiveness and openness to that sacrament is what you get out of it. So if you go into it completely blind, is Christ acting? Yes, but the effectiveness of that sacrament is diminished because of your blindness and dullness of hearing. For example, when you receive the Eucharist, do you receive grace? Yes, you receive grace. Do you receive more grace when you're more in tuned? You certainly receive a more of an understanding of what's happening there, and that has an effect on the outcome in your life, for sure. Now, I didn't know anything, but you know what was really interesting was that night, I went home and I sat in my bedroom, 5232 Heritage Hills Drive, Bloomington, Minnesota, and I put that Bible on my bedstand, and I remember it like it was yesterday. I got in my bed, I was just a little kid. I got in my bed, had my lamp on. Normally I would listen to the Twins or something at night and my transistor radio. Or I listened to Larry King talking on talk radio. You know, I was always fascinated with that. But that night I couldn't listen to the radio. I sat there and I looked at that Bible. I remember it like it was yesterday. I looked at that Bible. And I remember saying to my dad before I went to bed, I said, "Dad, what happened tonight?" And my dad said, "Jeff, you've become an adult in the church." That was what confirmation meant to me. I've become an adult in the church. And I sat there and looked at that Bible, and I cannot tell you the hunger that rose up inside of me. I was a bookworm growing up. I had books all over my room. I was a voracious reader. But I wanted that book. I knew there was something about that book, and I had a hunger for the Word of God. And I realized now the Spirit of God was prompting something in me, drawing me to Christ, like I had never experienced before. And that was the night where I came up with the ingenious plan of reading the Bible. And that was one verse a night for the rest of my life. And I'll read through the whole thing by the time I'm 80. That was my ingenious plan on my confirmation night. Well, I got about 2 weeks down the road and I quit. You know, but I'll never forget that. And it was always a mystery to me. And in fact, when I was a Protestant pastor, I would tell people about that night that I was confirmed. But that was the night that I wanted to start reading the Bible out of nowhere. And I had one before that. I wanted to start reading the Bible. And it wasn't until I came back into the Catholic Church that I realized suddenly that something happened that night and that God was making me an official witness and He was making me a public witness. But the biggest problem that God had with me was that I had an absolute terrible fear of speaking in front of people. I could not speak in front of people because I got so nervous. In fact, I got so nervous even after I came into the church, or after I was an adult, 18 years old, and beginning to talk to groups about what happened in my life with Christ, I passed out 3 out of the first 5 times. I mean, I would pass out. I was good at this. And if I had to stand up and give a talk, I'd get sick to my stomach for a week. I would shake uncontrollably. I could not talk in front of people. And I remember one of the last times, my job as part of the Butternut Cabin was to do the reading. And all I had to do was read the Lord's Prayer. And they elected me to do it, probably because I was quiet and I didn't want them electing me. And I got nervous and I was shaken and I couldn't sleep. And it came my day to read in front of that group of people. And I walked up front shaking and all the Bible was open and all I had to do was turn around and read it. And I walked up there like this and I put my head down there and I looked up and I just kept going. Boom. Out. Cold. And they told me later, they said, "I've never seen anything like that." I woke up in the nurse's station. She was trying to give me orange juice. And I said, "What happened? What happened?" She said, "Well, you passed out pretty hard." I said, "Oh, yeah, I was nervous." And I remember the last time I passed out, the next time I went, I had to speak to a junior, as a junior college. It was in Pella, Iowa. It was a college auditorium, and they wanted me to give my testimony to this Christian group. It was just Christians. And I got up there, and I was behind stage, and I was nervous, and I was shaking. I said, "Lord, I don't want to do this. You don't know, this isn't my gift. I'm not gifted at this. I get too nervous," and all of a sudden something got a hold of me, and I just said, "That's it. This isn't about me. This is not about me. This is about Jesus. This is about the message. I'm a witness. I'm a public witness. I have an obligation to tell people the good things of Jesus." And from that night on, something changed when I started to say, "It's not about me. It's God, You've put this in my heart. You've given me something to do." And so I want to encourage you tonight that if you feel like, well, I'm not gifted in this area or I'm not gifted in that area, then go call my dad tonight and ask him, what are the two things that you thought Jeff would never do when he was growing up? And he'll tell you two. One, he'll never be a public speaker. Number two, he'll never write a book. Those were the two things he told me growing up. After I grew up, he said, those are the two things that I thought you'd never, ever do. Because I could write a 400-page book with zero punctuation. It's easier that way. And my speeches were quick, just fall over. So, but I'm telling you, God changed my life. And he changed my life. It's the Spirit of God that changes our lives. And he empowers us in the areas that we are weak in our own life. And so I want to encourage you tonight about being a public and official witness, and that every son and daughter that is confirmed, we need to drill this in to them, that what is happening here tonight, sweetheart, is that you are going to receive a seal of the Holy Spirit. You're never going to be the same after tonight. Never. This morning you woke up, tonight when you go to bed, you're going to be a different girl. You're going to be a different boy. And that is, it's going to be a mark on you. You're a marked man. I've told my kids this, you're marked. You're marked with the seal of the Holy Spirit. But why, Daddy? Because God wants to use you, and he's going to empower you. You just simply need to yield to him and allow him to use you in whatever area. Now, God might not be calling you to stand up in front of a group and teach or speak, but he might be calling you to do a number of other things, and even things that you didn't think that you could do. You'd be amazed at how many of our leaders in the Twin Cities told me before they started becoming core group members, told me, I can't do that. And now they're the ones that are really running everything in these studies around the city and around the country. So God can do wonderful, wonderful things. And I want to encourage you to open yourself up to it. This is what's happening on the day of Pentecost. And it says in verse 14, But Peter, standing with the 11, lifted up his voice. Notice Matthias is with him already. Peter, standing up with the 11, lifted up his voice, and he is going to make sense out of this. And he says, look, some of you are saying we're drunk. I'll remind you, it's the third hour, 9 in the morning. We're not drunk. This is what was spoken through the prophet Joel. And he quotes from verse 17 through 21, he quotes Joel 2, 28 through 32. And he says, what you are seeing here is what was spoken by Joel the prophet. And Joel the prophet, when you look back into the Old Testament, Joel the prophet is talking about the Messianic age and the restoration of the kingdom of David, and that all these incredible things are going to take place. And here they're taking place, and Peter stands up under the inspiration of the Holy Spirit and says, this is that which Joel spoke about. And then you read it in your study. In the last days it shall be, God declares, that I will pour out my Spirit upon all flesh. Now that word, that phrase, in the last days. Well, in the last days, what is that talking about? Well, the last days is not talking about the end of the world, which sometimes end time books will lead you to believe. But if you take the phrase in the last days in the Old Testament, and you're consistent all the way through in the Old Testament, the last days is the end of the Old Covenant. In the last days of the Old Covenant. And you'll notice here at the day of Pentecost, we have an overlapping between the last days of the Old Covenant and the beginning of the New Covenant, the New Testament. You have sort of an overlapping there. And Peter is saying, this is what Joel said would happen at the end of the Old Testament, the Old Covenant. Your sons and daughters will prophesy and so forth. And your young men shall see visions and your old men shall dream dreams. Yea, and on my men servants and my maid servants in those days, I will pour out my Spirit and they shall prophesy. And I will show wonders in the heaven above and signs on the earth beneath, blood and fire and vapor of smoke. The sun shall be turned into darkness and the moon into blood before the day of the Lord comes. Now that is an interesting phrase too, and we covered this back in Matthew last year, remember? When we talked about the sun shall be turned into darkness, how the prophets in the Old Testament talked about the stars falling and the sun being darkened, and how that is a Hebraic way of saying time's up. Remember, they would tell time by the stars, the moon, sun. And when the sun fades and darkens and the stars fall, it's basically like saying your Timex watch is broken. Time is up in the old. And God is doing something new. And so we're seeing the ushering in by the movement of the Holy Spirit here in a powerful way into the beginnings of this new covenant, where the new Israel is empowered by God to go out and to do works that they could never do before. And this is the reason, frankly, that these 12 men

I argue, I contend, you know, I agree with what Billy Graham once said. Billy Graham once said, he said, somewhere in America today, somewhere, there's a young man and there's a young woman somewhere in America that if they really gave Jesus everything they've got, they could turn the world upside down. I believe that. I believe that. I don't know about you, I want to be that person. I want to be the person that God uses to change the world. But he's got to start with my own life first, right? And we can be that the people that change the world by the power of the Holy Spirit. Sorry to get stuck on that, but I feel so strong about that, that God is, these aren't just theological truths. These aren't just rites of passages. This is like finding out that you're going to go to Iraq, and you're standing there, and they hand you a belt, and they put a gun on your side. And they give you a helmet, and they give you a knife, and they give you boots. And then you stand there for 2 years saying, this is really neat. Really, really neat. I've never seen a helmet like that before. Now, that's different than our helmets over here in the Marines. We have, you know, and go out for 2 years talking about it. That wasn't why we got it all. We got it all because we got a mission. And now that we got a mission, we got to focus, and we got to listen, you know, to our instructions, or it might cost us our life. We're in a battle. Our children are in a battle. And at school, at Catholic schools, they're in a battle. You know, our husbands and wives at work, we're in a battle. And it's only going to be by my Spirit. It's not by might, the prophet said in the Old Testament. It's not by might. It's not by power. But it's by my Spirit, says the Lord. That's how things are going to be accomplished. And I have been amazed in all these years of working with people how God uses the foolish and uses the weak to confound the wise and the strong. I think about in our own city here in Minneapolis, St. Paul, Mary Jo Copeland. I think about a young girl who the world would say, you didn't have anything going for you. You didn't have anything going for you. And yet you gave it all to Jesus. And look what God does through that woman. She runs this unbelievable center for the poor. My mentor, Bishop Dudley, goes down twice a week and washes the feet of the poor. He sits down and the people from the street come in, and this bishop gets on his knees in his retirement and he scrubs their feet. He's changing the world. I know he's changing my life by his example. The Spirit is what does these amazing things. Well, after Joel's prophecy, in verse 23, it says, and it shall be that whoever calls on the name of the Lord shall be saved. Verse 23, this Jesus was delivered up according to the definite plan. I like that. I underlined it in my Bible. The definite plan. God had a definite plan. The plan of the Romans and the Jews was part of God's definite plan. He has a plan. And I would go beyond that today and say, God has a definite plan for your life and a definite plan for my life. We move on due to time, and we see that in verse 38, Peter said to them, verse 37, now when they heard this, they were cut to the quick and said to Peter and the rest of the apostles, brethren, what shall we do? Because Peter just goes through this speech, and he's talking about David and swearing an oath. And he says, now then, when they heard this, they were cut to the heart at this speech that Peter gave, explaining what's happening in front of you here today. And he said to Peter and the rest of the apostles, brethren, what shall we do? And Peter said to them, repent and be baptized, every one of you, in the name of Jesus Christ for the forgiveness of your sins, and you shall receive the gift of the Holy Spirit. The promise is to you, and to your children, and to all that are far off, everyone whom the Lord our God calls to himself. Peter's idea of salvation is baptism. You notice that Peter never comes up with this idea that I'm going to give you a good message. If you like it, agree with it, and you'll be born again. He never comes up with that. But it's be baptized. Baptism is a sacrament. What's a sacrament? An encounter with Christ. Someone may say, well, why do I have to be baptized? It's just water. No, it's not just water. It's a direct encounter with God Almighty. That is baptism, and it's efficacious because Christ is there and the Spirit is driving it.

0: And so Peter says, they said, what do we do? What do we do? Be baptized. Repent and be baptized. Repent, metanoia in Greek, metanoia, meaning to turn around completely, not only in thought, but in action. Turn from what's killing you and move to Christ. Be baptized. And he talks about you, and you know, right after that, he said, you and your whole household, the promises to you and your children and to all that are far off. And you know that we as Catholics, we baptize our babies. And from the second century on, this was the absolute norm, with evidence in the first two centuries of baptizing babies. And the reason that babies are baptized is because parents have a responsibility to bring their children into the covenant family. In Israel, the boys were circumcised on the eighth day, and they were brought into the community, the covenant community, that way. Now, Paul tells us in the New Testament that baptism replaces circumcision, because there's a new circumcision of the heart through baptism. And so what Peter is saying is that you must be baptized. You'll notice this, that they're saying, what should we do? Well, he doesn't say, well, do exactly what we just did here. He's taking them a step before that. You got to get baptized. Repent. Change your mind. Change your thoughts and be baptized. And it's a beautiful, beautiful picture. Peter also insists on this elsewhere in 1 Peter chapter 3 and verse 21. And by the way, if you want to read in the Catechism on the infant baptism, you can read Article 1252. And then verse 40. And he testified with many words and exhorted them, saying, save yourselves from this crooked generation. That's an odd phrase, isn't it? Crooked generation. Well, that crooked generation was a generation that was labeled a crooked generation, that generation that came out of Egypt. You can read Deuteronomy 32 and you'll see that crooked generation. Deuteronomy 32, verse 5. But Jesus used that phrase in Luke 9 about a crooked generation. And Paul uses that phrase in Philippians 2, in verse 15, of a crooked generation. And so, once again, we have this kind of this throwback to Sinai and the golden calf incident in Exodus chapter 32, this crooked generation. But I want to end this lesson by looking at the result of this empowering of the Spirit for the purpose of going out now and being witnesses of Jesus Christ. To be a witness, we've got to have a message. And we have the message, don't we? We have it. We have, oh boy, do we have the message. Look at this. We have the message. We've got the message. We need the message, which we have. The new law has been given. Remember, Pentecost, 50 days after Passover, the giving of the law. We've got the message. Oh, do we have it on Pentecost? We've got the message. How are we going to get the message out there? Especially since I can't afford a Palm Pilot or a cell phone. How am I going to get that message out there? Empowered by the Holy Spirit. So I've got the message, and I've got the mode, the power to go out there. Now the battle will be my will and the divine will. Will my will give in to his will? And will he be able to use me? Or will I be filled with pride and say, no, no, no, that's embarrassing. I can't do it. I'm not gifted. I'm not this. I'm not that. I'm not this. I'm not that. Well, chapter 2 of Acts is not all about I'm not this. I'm not that. It's all about he is and he will. And he did. And look what happened. And he wants to do it again today. And the result of this was, it says, so those who received his word were baptized, and there were added that day about 3,000. And they devoted themselves to the apostles' teaching and to fellowship, and to the breaking of bread and prayer. So they had fellowship with one another, prayers with one another, fellowship. They had teaching. That was the teaching of the apostles. These people were united. They were united. And this is what all, a lot of you crave, is that fellowship, in that sense of being a part of a family. You don't know how many times I hear people say when I travel all over the country, they'll say, you know, I'm not from this parish, but I'm from another parish, and I feel all alone. I feel all alone. One of the things that I feel so strongly about, you know, particularly this chapter, is that we as Catholics can do a much better job of fellowship and opening up our homes. You know that when I was a pastor, my wife and I were talking about this today, I can't remember a Sunday where we went home by ourselves, didn't have another family, and we didn't go over to someone else's house, or we didn't go out for dinner. Sunday was a time of fellowship with families. It was a time of opening ourselves up and new members into the church. And that's a work of the Spirit too. Hospitality is a real work of the Spirit. And so I would encourage you to devote yourselves to apostles' teaching, which you're doing by reading the apostles' writings and studying fellowship, the breaking of bread, liturgy, the Eucharist, and to prayer, devoting ourselves to it. This is what is the work of the Spirit and how the world is going to be changed. And so, very practically from this lesson, God, if you're confirmed, God has empowered you. You're sealed, you're marked. I can see that mark in your life. And God wants to use you at home and at work. He's empowering you. And now we must, through prayer and fellowship and breaking bread, and we must come together and creatively come up with what John Paul II says, new ardor and new methods in the new evangelization to bring this gospel to hurting people. We'll see now in the next chapters the beginnings of this work of the Spirit as he empowers these people to do what they never thought possible. In the name of the Father, and the Son, and the Holy Spirit, amen. Lord Jesus, I thank you for your power. I thank you for the enthusiasm of the Spirit for your plan. Oh, may we catch that enthusiasm. It's so addictive. This world has nothing to offer us like you do. May we catch that plan and give you our will. May our will say yes to your will. We thank you that for all of us who have been confirmed. Thank you for the power. Thank you for that mark. Now, Lord, may we be faithful with it and trust you as you trusted your Father. We pray this in Jesus' name. Amen. In the name of the Father, and the Son, and the Holy Spirit.
1: 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Session 4 begins on page 27 of the optional workbook. We encourage you to read the passage and answer the study questions in advance of the next session. For those who also have a copy of the Great Adventure Catholic Bible, the passage for Session 4 may be found on page 1422. Until next time, we pray that God will bless you and enrich your life as you read and study His Word. May His peace be with you.

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4: 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Our avarice in the nailing of hands. 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And our disrespect of the body in the flesh that was hanging from him like purple rags. The blood is the ink, and his skin is the parchment. And our sins constitute the writing. 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
7: Well, good evening and welcome back to The Journey Home program. I'm your host, John Mark Grodi, here to EWTN. And once again, we have this great, wonderful opportunity to come together and do what Christians do. We share the good things that the Lord has done in our lives. And we're joined tonight by Andrea Garrett. She's a former evangelical Protestant who's walked in some big notable circles that we'll hear about. People will recognize some of those names. Andrea, thank you so much for joining us tonight.
8: Thank you for having me. Appreciate it.
7: So great to have you here. I'm going to step back and let you begin your journey. Where does your spiritual journey begin?
8: Well, I was born and raised in a small town in Massachusetts, and there were two churches in the town I grew up in, a Catholic church and a United Church of Christ. My dad had been raised Catholic, but had left the faith. My mom had been raised Methodist, but had left her faith behind. So when kids came along, my parents decided to take us to one of the only two games in town, which was the United Church of Christ. So that's where we went to Sunday school. My parents would drop us off there and we would go, but my parents rarely attended themselves. So that was my beginning. We learned the basics there. I'd call us a nominally Christian family or a culturally Christian family. Sure. And that all went along until I was about 14 or 15 years old, when the kids at my youth group at church were invited to attend a week-long summer camp that was run by fundamentalist Christians, mostly Baptists, as I recall, but very different from what I had been raised into that point.
7: Right.
8: So we all went off to this camp, and they spoke a very different language than I was used to. They talked about a personal relationship with Jesus Christ. They talked about being born again and praying the sinner's prayer for salvation, things I had never been taught, never heard about. And when they did that at the end of this week-long camp, they had one service that was a big kind of finale, and it was sort of run like a tent meeting type thing with in the Billy Graham kind of style of things. And they invited kids to come down front and pray the sinner's prayer and be born again. And I was one of the first ones out of my seat. I went down front and I had a true conversion experience. I accepted Jesus as my Savior, and it was a very emotional thing. It was a very profound experience. And at the end of the week, the people who led the camp told all us kids who had made a decision for Christ, go home, tell your parents what you've done, presuming that the parents would think that was a great thing and be supportive, and tell your pastor, and he can help you in your journey with Christ and all this. So we went home, and I told my parents, and they were not enthusiastic about it. And I think they thought it was a phase that I was going through that would pass quickly. And so I thought, okay, that's a little confusing. And then another girl and I, she had also made a profession of faith at camp. We went to speak to our minister, and he said, well, I don't really go along with all that born again stuff. Hmm. And I thought, oh, okay. So where do we go from here? So I just did what you do at age 14 or 15. You just sort of put it aside and think, okay, well, I guess I'll just get this sorted out some other time. But when I look back, I realized that was the first inkling I had in life that not all Christians, all Protestant Christians, believe the same things. It's not just a divide between Catholics and Protestants. It's like a whole other beliefs that go on. So I just put that aside for the next few years. When I graduated from high school and went off to college, I found an evangelical Christian fellowship on campus, and I got involved with them. And most of them had a similar experience to what I had had some years earlier. And that's when my walk with the Lord really kind of began.
7: Right. So we're joined tonight by Andrea Garrett, former evangelical Protestant. Yeah, it's interesting that the this sense of, oh, there's divisions, there's differences of belief. I mean, we can have kind of a general, as you said, nominal Christian kind of background, but then something awakens us to the questions of, well, wait, some of these beliefs are really important. What it means to be saved, you know, the born again thing that your pastor wasn't super enthusiastic about. I mean, that's an important, does that mean something? What does it mean to be saved?
8: Right.
7: What does it mean that Jesus Christ is my Lord and Savior? What does it mean?
8: Right. So that was kind of confusing. I got it kind of sorted out in college a little bit, where I attended a church and kind of got on the road. A few years later, when I was in my mid-20s, I had this opportunity to visit a relative of mine, a cousin who lived and worked in Virginia Beach, Virginia. And he worked for the Christian Broadcasting Network. And he invited me to come for a visit with him and his family. And I did. And he showed me around CBN. And I was really impressed and thrilled at the thought of people working for a ministry that brought the gospel all around the world.
7: Yeah.
8: And he encouraged me to apply for a job. And I did. And a couple of months later, I got a call and I was hired. Now, I didn't have any TV experience or TV background, but they hired me as an administrative assistant. And I was thrilled to be able to work for a Christian ministry.
7: Yeah.
8: And I moved to Virginia Beach, and unlike my little town that had two churches in town, Virginia Beach had hundreds of churches, church on every corner.
7: Right.
8: And that began what I would say is a decades-long church hopping. I went from church to church, saw what they had to offer here, saw what they had to offer there. And, you know, some of them had great music and some of them had great preaching. And I would just hop around from church to church. And I honestly didn't see anything wrong with that at the time because all my friends were doing the same kind of thing. They didn't have any real denominational loyalty or affiliation. So I did that for about 10 years.
7: And you loved Jesus. I mean, you'd taken hold of that, but it was...
8: But it was just kind of, it was kind of a free form. And it was kind of, my belief at the time was, well, you know, if you have the Bible and you have Jesus, you're really set. You don't really need much else. And you can pick and choose on these other doctrines that you're exposed to. And I did that. I kind of like, well, I like this over here and I like that over there. And so I would just kind of be almost a cafeteria Christian, really.
7: Did CBN, was there any particular flavor? Was that pretty generally Christian too?
8: It was pretty generally Christian in the sense of that it was very non-denominational. I think probably Baptists maybe were one of the big groups there. And then Assembly of God was big. And so there were a lot of different people from different denominations, which also means that you have people with different beliefs about things that are beyond the core of Christianity. So, you know, you learn to just sort of like live and let live, let people have their beliefs. And it's like, it's all okay as long as we believe on the core elements of the faith.
7: Right.
8: So then about 10 years after I had moved there, I met my husband, Bill Garrett, and we moved to a town on the outskirts of Hampton Roads. And we bought a house and we were wanting to put down roots there. So we decided, you know, he was Baptist, brought up Baptist, but also didn't have a strong denominational kind of affiliation. So we decided we shopped around and we found a little Reformed Presbyterian church that we liked a lot. We liked the preaching. We thought the music was great. It was a mixture of contemporary and traditional, and it just suited us. And there were some things that I was not too sure about there was very Calvinist and they had beliefs that I up to this point had not heard before and really strongly. They were strongly Calvinist, which meant they had an idea about predestination that was unfamiliar to me. It was the idea that some people are predestined by God to be saved and with him forever, and others are predestined to damnation. And I thought, that doesn't sound quite right, but, you know, everything else I liked about the church. So I just put that aside and thought, I'll just deal with that down the road. It can't be a core thing because lots of Christians don't believe that. So I'll just kind of let that one go aside. So we were there for almost 20 years, as I look back, and we liked it fine, but somewhere in the early 2000s, I think it was, the foundation of my evangelical Christian faith began to crack a little bit. And I think part of it was there was such a rise then of mega churches around the country and even in my area. And if not mega churches with 1,000 or 2,000, there were certainly large churches with 500, 700 people. And what comes with that a lot of times is celebrity pastors. And there were a lot of these celebrity pastors and they were teaching all kinds of things. And I would hear things that were, I think, that somehow, that doesn't sound quite right. And I thought at one point, I even thought, are they making that up as they go along? I mean, what is going on here? And I let that go for a long time. This was the early 2000s. I'd say it was 10 years or more before I was really doing anything about all this. But I was thinking, something seems off here. It just doesn't seem like it's that everybody can have these different beliefs and yet it's all okay. I would think, and I'd think to myself, you know, God is not a God of confusion.
7: Right.
8: I can't imagine God saying, you know, you believe this and it's okay. And you believe this over here, that's good too. And they're wildly different things. And I didn't think that could be right. But again, it's like I did when I was a kid. I kind of put it aside, put it on the shelf, thought, I'll deal with that later.
7: Right. Yeah. And when you encounter that, you know, this sense of, well, that seems a little off or a little bit too far or a little extreme. But then like sort of the implicit question is then, but what's the basis for my my doctrines, right? It's right. It opens a can of worms in terms of, yeah, where? How do we figure out?
8: Yeah, how do we know? And I think what happens when you are able to say, oh, that's okay over there, and this is okay over here, it begins to weaken the faith in general. Mm-hmm. You begin to wonder, well, what things really are true then? And right. Where do we get the basis for our faith? And I think we had, at least at my work, it evolved into this lowest common denominator, Christianity, right. Where we were going to agree on just the basics. But then nobody could really define what the basics and the core beliefs actually are. And I began to think, you know, if one church over here, even just something like baptism, people, most of the people I was hanging around with believed in believer's baptism when you're old enough to make that decision for yourself and it's full immersion. And yet the Presbyterian church I was attending did infant baptism, but they still had a different belief about what baptism accomplishes right. than the Anglican church and the Catholic church and the Lutherans. I mean, it was all just a mishmash of different beliefs, and one of them had to be true mm-hmm. because they were, that's a very important doctrine, baptism. And how can you have all these different beliefs about it? And each group could make a persuasive argument for their case and what right. they believed. So I was left thinking, I don't know what to think about yeah. any of this. So that was really many years of that, just wondering yeah. why, what is going on here, you know?
7: Yeah, the Methodism and Calvinist, you know, backgrounds, I think that's an interesting example of that, right? Because Calvinism's beliefs have implications for the actual praxis of your faith. Mm-hmm. I suspect that they're not always lived out, right? I mean, because it puts into question free will and, you know, your actual role in the faith and sanctification. There's lots of issues that sort of flow out from that that maybe aren't
8: right.
7: apparent on the surface, but then you continue trying to live out the faith and think, does this really fit? Does the way I think of God, that I interact with God, the way that I go about my life, does it really fit with what I believe here?
8: You know? Right. Yeah, it was kind of one of these things where you can only so long put things aside right. and not confront them right. directly. And so I began to really ask the question, it wasn't so much sola scriptura, which I did believe in, that right. the Bible is the source of our Christian faith, mm. but who gets to say what the Bible means? Who has the authority to decide? And couldn't answer that question mm. because it seemed like most people believed that the Bible was self-interpreting, that any Christian could just take the Bible and basically figure out from reading it that God would lead them into the basics of the faith.
7: Right.
8: But that didn't seem to be true because all these different denominations interpreted the exact same scriptures differently. So where do you go? And what I started doing was looking back. I thought, well, you know, who got it right? And when did they start getting it wrong? Mm-hmm. And of course, you go back as far as the Reformation, and all of a sudden you see that that was a big dividing line of when things fractured. But they didn't stop fracturing with the Reformation. It wasn't just Luther and Calvin and Zwingli and a few others. It fractured more and more and more until you've got in the 2000s, 2000 years later, 500 years after the Reformation, you've got thousands of denominations, thousands of different ways that the Bible yeah. is interpreted and lived out. And that just can't be right.
7: Yeah. You denominations know? And non-denominations.
8: Exactly.
7: Right? The fracturing even further into... We don't even have labels. We don't even have names.
8: You exactly. know,
7: we're not going to attach ourselves to a particular theology.
8: Right, right. You've yeah. got that too. And then I begin to think, well, what divides? So there were certain expressions of Christianity, in a sense, that I knew were off. Like, for example, Jehovah's Witnesses and Mormons. I wouldn't have even considered them Christians. But where is the dividing line? Like, right. at what point do you get up to, and then where do you go that it's too far?
7: Right.
8: And I wasn't really sure yeah. at that point. So I started just looking back and looking at what did the early church practice? Mm-hmm. How did they worship? And I began looking at different videos and different and listening to different commentators and people give their stories. And I began to really think, you know, I think that the early church really was a much different church right. than what we thought or were led to believe.
7: And, and had that been your first kind of really exposure digging into church history? Like,
8: yes, yeah. It was my first. I kind of had this idea that the church somewhere along the way after the book of Acts went off the rails and kind of went kind of dormant almost for the next 1500 years, you know, that, and then all of a sudden the Reformation happened and boom, everything just came back to life. Christianity reemerged, you know, in this new form. And I found out that that's not true at all.
7: And up to this point, did Catholicism, where was the Catholic Church in your worldview?
8: The Catholic Church was kind of just a bridge too far for me to even consider. Even though my dad had been raised Catholic and there were a lot of Catholics on that side of my family, in particular my dad's side, I had been taught in all of these churches that I had attended, the one thing they all seemed to agree on was that Catholics had it wrong.
7: That's one of the essentials.
8: Right, yeah. And that they believed in a lot of things that weren't true. And I bought into what I now know to be all the myths about the Catholic Church that that I've come to realize are not true, not true things, but I believed them. And so the Catholic Church was off the table for me for a long time. But I did, in about 2015 or so, I had decided, you know, I don't think I can do this Reformed Presbyterian thing anymore. I just didn't believe that. And I had been looking at liturgical worship and I had been intrigued by that. And someone recommended the book to me, Evangelical is Not Enough by Thomas Howard. And that book was a turning point for me. And I saw the he explained the richness and the beauty of liturgy and how it's it just complements and completes that which we already know, the core things. And he, at the time he wrote it, was an Anglican. And that was back, he wrote the book in the 80s. And I didn't realize when I got it that a year after it was published, he entered the Catholic Church. I didn't know that. But I read that book and it had a profound effect on me. And I started looking for an Anglican church. And I knew I didn't want to go to the Episcopal Church because I knew that they had gotten very off track in terms of theology and had had female priests and had gay clergy and all this. And I just didn't want to go there. So I looked for and found a very traditional Anglican church called the Anglican Catholic Church, a very small communion of the continuing Anglicans from the 70s, used an old-fashioned 1928 version of the Book of Common Prayer, which I still think are some of the most beautiful prayers in the English language. And I started going there, and I just fell in love with liturgical worship and the prayer book itself. I loved it, and I really enjoyed that. I liked it a lot.
7: It's probably very different than what you'd experienced in worship up to that point.
8: Very different. I had dabbled with an Episcopal church much earlier on, but only for a short time, and it really didn't connect with me at the time. This time, I really sunk. I really sunk in and got in and loved it and was going every week. Now, my husband, who had also kind of lost his interest in the Presbyterian church, but for different reasons than I had. He had stopped going and wasn't really interested as much in church anymore. And I would say, looking back, I realized that he, even though he did all the right things and he went to church, he really didn't have a deep relationship with the Lord. And he said to me one day, and this is a former Baptist talking, he said, look, I think it's great that you found a church that you like and that you're going to and that it's working for you. But I just want you to know, don't ever invite me to go to church with you because I will never step foot in a church that has the word Catholic in its name. And I said, noted. Okay. And I figured, well, you know, we did not have children. And so that was not an issue. He was supportive and he didn't mind that I went. He wouldn't stand in my way. And I thought, okay, you know, I'll just go here and we'll see where it leads. And so that was no big deal. But a couple of years later, so this was 2015.
7: And you're still going to the Anglican church is where you're
8: going. Anglican church. I'm going. I've been just enjoying it and loving it and going by myself. And a couple of years later, 2017, which I refer to as the year of cancer, I was diagnosed with breast cancer, and it was a very invasive and aggressive form of cancer, and it took the entire year to be treated for this cancer. And that year, Bill and I, my husband, we super glue bonded. We got very, very in the trenches together. He was my caregiver. He was wonderful and supportive. And a cancer diagnosis will change a lot of things in your life.
7: Yeah.
8: And one of the things that changed was that we had been thinking about for several years that wouldn't it be great to get an RV and go off and see the country? And he had retired the year before. So now it's 2017. We're in this life and death situation. And he said, you know, wouldn't it be great? Can't we get this RV and get it? And when you're recovered, we'll just go off and see the country and it'll be great. Mm-hmm. And I said, yeah, sure, let's do it. So we went and got this RV, a motorhome. It was parked in our driveway, and we were had big plans for that. Mm-hmm. So this is 2017, and suddenly, after it had been there a couple of months, Bill one day said to me, you know, do you think that the priest at your church would come over and bless this RV for us before we take off in it? And I said, yeah, I think he would. And I think what was going on was that Bill really secretly wanted to talk to him, but wasn't going to come to church to do it. And so I thought, okay, you know, so I asked the priest if he would come over, and he said, yeah, sure, I'd love to. So one afternoon after church, he came over, we had lunch, they had a chance to talk and visit, and then he blessed the RV, I mean, with incense and holy water and prayers and the whole thing, and Bill loved it.
7: Yeah.
8: He loved it. So he was, you know, just all in on that. And I thought, well, that's interesting.
7: Yeah. Well, let's take a break there. At this point in the story, were you still battling cancer, or had you gotten?
8: No, I was still battling cancer.
7: Okay, so that's in that year. So we'll pick up in that year. Again, you refer to that year as sort of this turning point, and, you know,
8: it
7: things
8: really
7: happening
8: was.
7: In your relationship with your husband and him showing interest in your faith. And so that's a good place. We'll pick that up in just a couple of minutes.
8: Okay.
7: All right, thanks for joining us. We'll be back in just a couple minutes to hear the rest of Andrea's story. I want to remind you that if you go to chnetwork.org, you can find lots of stories like Andrea's from all sorts of different backgrounds, stories of people who came to discover the Catholic Church and come home to the Catholic Church. Andrea's written story is actually available there as well. It's entitled From CBN Producer to Catholic Convert. So we'll be back in just a couple minutes to hear the rest. See you then.
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7: Welcome back to the Journey Home program. We're entering the second half of our hour tonight, speaking with Andrea Garrett, former evangelical Protestant and a former CBN producer. Actually, I was going to ask you about that before we got back into your narrative, Andrea, which, again, also your story is wonderful so far. Thank you so much for sharing it with us. But I wanted to ask about that because you'd mentioned earlier, you know, that you got involved with CBN. You know, and then you'd been going through the spiritual journey for a long time. What had happened in the interim in terms of that that career?
8: Yeah. Well, I started as an administrative assistant and quickly moved my way around. And as you sometimes do in an organization, found out that I could have a job as a researcher, and then I moved into being a producer for segments and shows.
7: Yeah. And it's Christian Broadcasting Network.
8: Christian Broadcasting Network, yeah. Right? And then ultimately I ended up in the news department, producing shows and producing segments for the news department. And I was there almost 40 years at CBN.
7: Wow. Okay.
8: Great career, great place to work.
7: Yeah.
8: Good people.
7: Okay. So in the midst of this year of battling with cancer with your husband, you were still there with CBN.
8: Mm-hmm.
7: You just shared before the break this great anecdote of your husband suggesting that you have your Anglican priest come and bless the RV, and he came and did the whole work. So
8: the whole thing, and it was great, and Bill loved it. And the thing was, you know, he had infamously, as we would laugh about it later, said, you know, I'll never set foot in any church that's Catholic in its name. And yet here he was asking for this to happen, which did happen. And I think it opened a door for him to be able to talk to the priest and get some and understand a little bit more about the Anglican Church and liturgy. Mm-hmm. And I think because we were in such a crisis ourselves, he was searching too, and needing God's presence in his life in a new way.
7: Yeah.
8: And so a couple of weeks after that, he said to me, I think I'd like to come to church with you on Sunday. And I thought, okay. I said, do you want me to kind of give you a preview of what to expect? Because he'd never been in any church like that. And he said, no, I just want to go and I want to observe. And and I thought, okay, he's going to hate it. And that's going to be the end of it because, you know, it's so far from the Baptist church and even the Presbyterian church. But he came and he went through the church, the service, and he just sort of observed. And I'm thinking to myself, he's never going to come back. I mean, this is too much. But afterward, he actually said he liked it. Wow. He enjoyed it. And I said, okay. And he said, but the thing is, he said, do you think that we could get one of those prayer books and you could mark the pages that are recurring every time in the liturgy so I can find them easier, because there's a lot of flipping around in pages. And I said, yeah, sure. And so I went on Amazon, bought a prayer book, and he brought it to church next Sunday, and it was all marked with sticky notes of where to go. And within a couple of weeks, he had asked the priest, could he receive Holy Communion? And they said yes, and he did. And that, somehow, that was the thing that propelled him into this whole new way of looking at the faith. He became an uber Anglican. Mm. He was in church every Sunday. He bought all these books about the faith, the ancient faith. He started looking to the early church fathers, even more than I had earlier. And he was a transformed person. And I would talk to him about it later and say, you know, feel like you really were a believer back then before? And he said, I don't think I was. He said, I've had a true conversion experience. Mm. And it came through liturgy and through receiving Holy Communion and understanding of that and looking into it further. And he became just a little researching machine. He would look at all these books and on different things, looked into both the Eastern Orthodox Church and the Roman Catholic Church, and was real open to any of those things, but mostly he was just very content to be an Anglican. In fact, it was the year later, after I was fully done with all my treatment, and he's the one who pushed for us to have the bishop come to our church so we could be confirmed in the church. And so he drove that train, and we did. In 2018, we were confirmed in the church. And so it was really an amazing thing, an amazing time. And like I say, he was just all in. And at one point he said to me, you know, I know that we're not Protestant anymore, but do you think, are we Catholic? Like in the big C Catholic kind of way? And I thought, you know, that's kind of a complicated question.
7: Yeah.
8: Because we had adopted a lot of Catholic practices in our own lives, but we were still in the Anglican Church.
7: Right.
8: And it was, although it was similar, it wasn't quite the same, you know?
7: Well, even up to that point, like, would you have identified as Protestant, right? Would you use the term, I'm a Protestant?
8: Before then, I would have, but now that we were Anglicans, we didn't consider ourselves Protestant anymore.
7: What are we protesting?
8: Yeah, there was a question there of we certainly didn't feel like we were in that camp anymore, or we use the term more evangelical
7: sure,
8: Christian,
7: right.
8: and we just did not feel that we were in that camp.
7: Yeah.
8: And yet, where were we, you
7: right.
8: know? So it was an interesting time,
7: yeah.
8: but again, it was one of those times where I think I would have looked further into the Catholic Church had Bill not come with me mm-hmm. into the Anglican Church. Because he was so happy there and was enjoying it so much and has had such a transformation, I wasn't really willing to rock that boat at that point.
7: Yeah.
8: And I remember hearing Thomas Howard, and I think it was on this show, say that he talked about his own conversion and how his wife wasn't ready, and he waited. And he said that he thought it was a good idea to be careful about that with your spouse
7: yeah.
8: and wait until the other person is ready for you to make that step or to make that step with you.
7: Right.
8: So things went on kind of in that way for a couple more years, but we hit 2020 and of course COVID hit
7: yeah.
8: and churches were shutting down all over the place. Our church was unable to meet in person anymore because we were meeting at a Methodist church and that church closed its doors to everybody, themselves included. So we couldn't do that. We couldn't meet in person. And our church really was small to begin with, but it shrunk even more during COVID. And we were really struggling. We began to, about a year after when COVID things were easing a little bit mm-hmm. in 2021, we started meeting in people's homes and stuff. But it really was a struggle. It was a tough time
7: right.
8: for all of us. And then in 2021, my mother-in-law had come to live with us in the middle of 2020. And in the beginning of 2021, she was in declining health and she ended up in hospice care. And she passed away in March of 2021 in our home. And during that time, Bill had not been feeling real well. But so much was going on in our lives with turmoil with COVID and with the circumstances surrounding that. I was working from home. My mother-in-law was there with us. She was struggling with her health. So he was not feeling well, but he didn't pay much attention to it. He thought it was lack of sleep, disruption in schedules. Everything would be fine. But after his mom passed away, he felt worse. He continued to get worse. And finally, in May of 2021, he had an acute health event and I had to take him to the emergency room. And he had to stay in the hospital for a few days, did some tests, and he was diagnosed with cancer.
7: Wow.
8: And it was terminal because the doctor who did the tests, it was esophageal cancer, it was stage 4. And he told us that any treatment at this point would only make him miserable
7: wow.
8: and might not extend his life at all. And so he said, if it were me, I would just go home and live out whatever time I had left. So we made the decision to go home and to enter hospice. And very bizarrely, it was the exact same hospice team who had been there for his mother in March was now here for Bill at the end of May. And that was just a surreal experience.
7: Yeah.
8: And so as soon as we got this diagnosis and we knew it was going in this direction, I put out the word to his friends and people from our church and coworkers and, of course, our pastor, what was going on. And people came. It was a Memorial Day weekend, and people came from all over the place and family, friends, and just prayed with him and prayed over him and read scripture to him. And Bill, amazingly, was just at complete peace, total peace. And our priest came 2 days before he died. Our priest came and he said, and he did last rites prayers and last Holy Communion. And I truly believe that was the last food and drink he had this side of heaven.
7: Wow.
8: So that was pretty amazing. And at 2 days before he died, he looked at me and he said, you know, I never would have thought that dying would be so peaceful and pleasant. And I left the room and his sister was with me. And I said, did you just hear what I heard? He said it was peaceful and pleasant. But honestly, it was. He was at such peace and so yielded
7: yeah.
8: to the Holy Spirit. And he was so confident in Christ And he just was okay with what was happening. And right. So that made it, and it really ministered to so many people who came to see him. People still tell me today, you know, that was an amazing time with Bill. And it was because he was just, he wasn't in pain. He was just yielded to the work of the Holy Spirit and what was going to happen, and he was confident in it. And so he actually passed away about 10 days after coming home from the hospital, so it was very quick. But he was at peace with the Savior, and it was a truly amazing thing. You know, the Catechism of the Catholic Church talks about a happy death.
7: Yeah,
8: and he had that. And we used to pray the daily office in the Anglican prayer book. And we also used to do that every week. We would do the litany. And in the litany, it says, you pray for all these things and God spare us from these things. And one of them is from sudden death.
7: Right.
8: And Bill and I used to talk about that. You know, what does that really mean? You know, well, if you don't have sudden death, you have time to put everything right with the Lord and put everything right with people. And that's really what he did.
7: Yeah.
8: And it was kind of an amazing time. And he passed away on June 3rd, 2021. And so at this point, he was gone. Our church was shrinking ever more. It was, and it was kind of far away. And I thought, you know, I think this is the time. It's time for me to just make that step into the Catholic Church, because I had still been kind of looking at it and thinking, and I thought that at some point I actually would join the Catholic Church, but I didn't know how or when that might happen.
7: Yeah.
8: But I did. And I came into the church in August of 2021.
7: Beautiful. So, that's wonderful. I have many questions. I mean, one of them would be, you know, like the why, I mean, certainly that particular church was shrinking, you know, its own local problems, but why not find a different Anglican church? Why become Catholic? What was sort of the rationale there?
8: Well, for one thing, there are not many Anglican churches around, and the ones that are in that particular communion, which is the Anglican Catholic Church, and there are several others that are like it, the continuing Anglicans that are very traditional, they are few and far between, and the ones that do exist are shrinking. I hate to say it, but it feels to me like a dying communion. It's mostly older people. There are not a whole lot of young families in them, and they appear to be struggling. And I really just thought, you know, I don't want to drive 30 miles to the nearest Anglican church. I really want to be, and I want to be in a fellowship that is vibrant and alive and is, and I felt like, you know, my local Catholic church, I had started, I didn't tell you this, but I had started in 2020 at the end, like in September of 2020, I had started going to RCIA classes. Oh, okay. And what I had said to Bill at the time was, you know, I'm doing this just kind of to see and test the waters, because I have this feeling that our church might end up folding at some point in the not too distant future. And I don't know what we're going to do if that happens. And he wasn't ready to make that step, but he was fine with me doing it. And so I did. So I had been taking RCIA classes. I had to stop going when my mother-in-law got really ill. So I stopped in about March of the following year. But, you know, I had been going, and I felt like, you know, at some point, this is going to be where I'm going to go. So I did.
7: Well, and like you mentioned earlier, too, that question of, are we Protestant?
8: Yeah.
7: And if we're not, protesting.
8: Yeah. What are we?
7: Right.
8: And where are we?
7: Yeah,
8: and
7: the trajectory.
8: Yeah. And there were still a few things. I know for Bill, I truly believe that had things been different, that he would have ultimately followed me into the Catholic Church, because the dominoes were falling one by one for both of us.
7: Right.
8: For me, a lot quicker. But for him, you know, some of the things that he believed and that he came to believe in were pretty amazing, because the first thing for him was the Eucharist.
7: Right.
8: He was like, I really believe this is the body and blood of Christ. And he felt like he discovered John 6. and he's going, look, it says, you know, eat my flesh and drink my blood. It doesn't say eat my a representation of my flesh and my blood. And and then he would talk about the people who walked away, and Jesus let them walk away. And he would talk about that all the time and say, you know, this is, why didn't I ever see this before? Why didn't I know this was here in the Bible? So he was, you know, he was all in with that. I think the things that still bothered him were some aspects of Mary and not understanding that fully, the Pope, the papacy, and a few things bothered him. But I feel like with, as happened to me, those would probably have fallen away over time. But yeah, he was all in on so many aspects of Catholicism and and Catholic worship that it was a, just kind of an amazing thing for this guy who was never going to set foot in a Catholic church, you know. And I feel like that's the way the Lord does, you know.
7: So you entered the church. What happened after that?
8: So I entered the church in August of 2021, and you know, it was still kind of, COVID was still going on, so it was still a lot. Was kind of sparsely attended at the time. There were masks. There were not a lot of activities. And I thought at the time, have I made a mistake? Because the Catholic Church seems like, it seemed to me like people go to Mass and they go home. And I'm thinking, how am I ever going to get to know anyone in this church? How is that what they do? Because other churches I've been to are very relational and they get together and stuff. So I thought, okay, that's what I'm going to encounter at this church. But I was wrong. In 2022, after I'd been there a few months, things started to really open back up again. And I joined the women's club, and I helped with RCIA classes that following in the fall. And I began to meet people, and I began to see one myth that I still held on to about the Catholic Church. I thought that there were going to be, most Catholics were going to be the go to Mass, go home kind of crowd. And, you know, there'd be very few people who are really committed Christians, you know, really. Well, I was wrong. I was wrong. At my church, the people are so committed, and they're just, they love the Lord, and they are wonderful, wonderful group of people.

0: How did that play out with your work there and your
1: I,
0: relationships and
1: well, you
0: everything?
1: know, I, it was time, I
0: Yeah.
1: think, for me to go. And I think it would have been fine to have, you know, just continued
0: Yeah.
1: working.
0: Yeah.
1: And everybody who I talked with, my closest friends at work, were all very supportive
0: Oh,
1: of my
0: that's
1: decision
0: beautiful.
1: to enter the church. But, you know, it's a little different thing. We don't have too many people who are Catholic at CBN. But I do have to tell you one really interesting story that happened. So one thing I continued to struggle with a little bit was the whole concept of purgatory. And after Bill died, that was even more of a, like, what is that all about? You know, and I read some books about it. I watched some videos of people talking about it, but I still was not fully comfortable with the whole concept. And especially losing my husband, it's like, where is he? Is he with the Lord? Is he in purgatory? Is he in heaven? What's going on? So there was one guy at our in a bureau of CBN News, not in Virginia Beach. He worked at another city, and he was the lone Catholic on staff there. And we had met and we had worked together some, but he never had met Bill. He didn't know anything about this journey of mine at all. And a couple of months after I had entered the church, I was in an email correspondence with him. And he said, whatever, at the end, he's just added, "Hey, I just want you to know I'm praying for you and for Bill every day." And I kind of quipped back to him, "Oh, how Catholic of you to pray for the dead, you know?" And I said, "But I," and then I told him that I've recently joined the Catholic Church. And he was thrilled, you know, wrote me back, "Oh, that's wonderful. Welcome to the church," all that. And then he said, "You know, I wasn't going to say this because I didn't know how it would be received. But," he said, "I do pray. I pray a rosary every day. And I pray for my dad who's passed and my grandparents who've passed away." And he said, "And recently I've been praying for Bill." And he said that they would go to heaven. And he said that one day when I was praying, I had just this sense from the Lord. He goes, "I don't know what you call it. You know, at CBN, you might call it like a Holy Spirit kind of moment." He goes, "I don't know what to call it." But he said, "I had this sense from the Lord that he is there." So that to me was like such a gift from the Lord, because it answered those questions of purgatory and
0: Yeah.
1: was somebody there. And so, and I don't know, it's one of those things that, you know, I just look at it like, okay, that was a gift. It was gave me a lot of
0: Yeah.
1: peace that Bill is with the Lord. And,
0: Yeah.
1: you know.
0: It's one of those mysteries that the church preserves. I think sometimes people get into trouble when they try to reduce it too simply to mechanics, right? We don't know exactly know how our temporal life relates to eternity.
1: Right.
0: And so it stands to reason. It's a matter of common sense in terms of our faith that we're connected to these people, that nothing unholy enters heaven, that we can be in Christ but still have some transformation to occur.
1: Sure.
0: And so purgatory is just sort of the natural common sense, what flows out of that, that
1: Right.
0: somehow between here and there, that
1: Right.
0: we the process is
1: And
0: completed.
1: that made sense to me
0: Right.
1: on one level. It makes sense to me that there might be a need for further purification for us. But, you know, where, you know,
0: Yeah.
1: what else? So I just felt like that
0: Yeah.
1: was a gift
0: Yeah.
1: from the Lord, as it kind of closed that chapter for me in a sense, you know, and it was very comforting to hear that.
0: That's beautiful. We have about 6 minutes left. I wanted to go back because that beautiful gift that you and Bill received of becoming Anglican and his having this conversion or reversion, and then this happy death, right? It is something we pray for, you know, but to have this gift of, again, neither the sudden death nor, I mean, talk about that decision, because you made that decision to, not, I guess, not fight it, not spend the remainder of life sort of scrambling, you know, to hold on, but to embrace and allow that to happen. This is a beautiful thing that God gave.
1: It
0: Yeah.
1: was, and you know, I met a woman not long after Bill had passed. I met this woman whose husband was in the same sort of situation, very, very similar, same age and everything, and got a sudden diagnosis and fought it

0: every step of the way, and he absolutely was just, his life did get extended by about 6 months, but he was, it was a terrible time. They were just, but they were clinging to this life so, so strongly. And I think that it was because they didn't know what was fully, they didn't really have a solid faith of what was on the other side. And so there was this tendency to just hang on tight. And I think what was beautiful for us is to be able to say, "Your will be done, Lord." And of course, we prayed for healing. We prayed that it would go a different way, but it became very obvious very quickly that that's not where this was going. But God gave us the peace to let that unfold and to have, and you know, there wasn't a lot of time, but there was enough time to say the things that needed to be said and to pray the things that needed to be prayed. And I think that, you know, I pray that often, you know, like, "Lord, I want a death like that. Like that's not sudden, but has time to really let that unfold the way it's going to unfold." It was a true, that was a gift from God. It really was.
1: I also love your example in your story of, it's something that we relate to a lot here at the Coming Home Network, because we're a network of converts and we're helping other people who are thinking about becoming Catholic. And but we're real gentle with that. Like, we recognize everyone's on a journey and people are complicated. And you know, your example of having a spouse who wasn't quite, you were more open to the direction and to the Catholic Church than he was, and you were willing to be patient and kind of walk with the Holy Spirit in there. I think that's a great example. It's something a lot of people experience, is being at a different place in the journey than their spouse is.
0: And I think you can, people can just rocket forward and say, "Well, I'm going to do this." But, you know, you can do a lot of damage that way with your spouse. And so I think the Lord really honors that commitment that people make and the sacrifice they make to stay in a particular place longer than they may have wanted to, and let the Lord work on that person. And I'm so glad I did, because, you know, it really made a difference. And like I say, I think ultimately, I think he would have come with me, but I probably would have waited as long as it took for him, because we were in a good place, and he was in a really good place. But you know, I think that the Lord definitely had something else for us, and so we ultimately, I mean, it worked out the way it worked out, but you know, I feel good about all of it.
1: Yeah, absolutely. When a brother and sister in the faith, you know, knows Christ, then we pray for them and we just help them take the next right step in their particular journey. That's really beautiful. About 2 minutes left. I mean, if there's somebody, particularly thinking of your early background, again, from, I mean, you had some the Methodism, you had the Calvinism, Presbyterian church that you went to, this sense that this doesn't quite fit, like, how, where's the authority? How do we know it's true? If someone's in that place in their life, what's a word of encouragement you might share with them?
0: I would say that I believe that the Lord will take you as far as you're willing to go. So, you know, it might seem scary, might whatever, but I don't think, obviously, God's never going to lead you down a wrong path, right? And I believe that some people are pre-programmed to go this far and no further. And God has mercy on that, right? But if a person is still not satisfied and really wants to see, well, what's missing? What am I missing? And I don't think it's a like retrading one thing for another, but it's a completion of what God's already begun in you, and he wants to give you more. And I think you can only get more if you just keep being open to where the Lord is leading and let him take you on that journey. It's very exciting when you do.
1: That's beautiful. We have a common friend in my colleague, Kenny Burchard, and his wife recently said in a conversation, he shared this, that she says that we walk by as much light as we've been given, no more, no less. And so that's what we encourage each other to do. Just walk in as much light as God is giving you now, no more, no less.
0: That's beautiful.
1: Andrea, thank you so much for
0: Thank you.
1: joining
0: Thank you for
1: us,
0: having
1: for
0: me.
1: sharing your
0: I've
1: story
0: enjoyed
1: and
0: it.
1: your witness. Really
0: Thanks.
1: appreciate it. And thank you for joining us for this episode of the Journey Home program. I pray that Andrea's story is an inspiration to you. If you yourself are on a journey. We're on a journey. But if you're thinking about becoming Catholic, if you have questions, you know, if you'd like to walk along with others who just want to pray for you and help you take the next right step in your journey with Jesus Christ, we'd love to hear from you. 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But thanks again for joining us for this episode. We'll be back again next week. God bless you. 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
14: Agape love. First, there is the word dodim, a plural form suggesting a love that is still insecure, indeterminate, and searching. This comes to be replaced by the word ahaba, which the Greek version of the Old Testament translates with the similar-sounding agape, which becomes the typical expression for the biblical notion of love. By contrast with an indeterminate, searching love, this word expresses the experience of a love which involves a real discovery of the other, moving beyond the selfish character that prevailed earlier. No longer is it self-seeking, a sinking into the intoxication of happiness. Instead, it seeks the good of the beloved. It becomes renunciation, and it is ready and even willing for sacrifice. It is part of love's growth toward higher levels and inward purification that it now seeks to become definitive, and it does so in a twofold sense, both in the sense of exclusivity, this particular person alone, and in the sense of being forever. Love embraces the whole of existence in each of its dimensions, including the dimension of time. Love looks to the eternal. Love is indeed ecstasy, not in the sense of a moment of intoxication, but rather as a journey, an ongoing exodus out of the closed inward-looking self towards its liberation through self-giving and thus towards authentic self-discovery and indeed the discovery of God.
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1: One who lives in love lives in God. And God lives in him.
2: What a wonderful thing is our church. 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
1: The essence of evangelization is to tell everybody Jesus loves you.
2: We are all called to be great saints. Don't miss the opportunity.
1: Well, hi there. This is Tuesday. Of course, you knew that early this morning, didn't you? But sometimes as it gets darker, you forget what day it is. I don't know about you. Are you that way? As long as we don't forget the season, we're in good shape, you know. But I was telling the sisters this morning at lesson that so many people today, in today's world, are not family. They're not family. And I wonder sometimes why, you know. We should be family all the time. I feel very close to our television family. I feel like you're a part of me, and I hope I'm a part of you. What makes it, though, really? We're talking to each other. See, that is the secret, I think, of why we have family and why we don't have family. In the old days when I was a kid, as hard as my mother and I had it, at least when we went to my grandmother's to stay, they had supper, and supper was always long for my grandmother. And if you go to Italy today or anywhere, they expect you to sit there for 2-3 hours. You know, you go to Germany. By the time we were in Germany, I thought we'd never leave. And they never said a word. They kept saying, is there anything else we could do for you? I said, no. If I eat any more, you're going to have to carry me out. But nobody seemed to care. It happened in Italy. I went with some marble people in Italy, and we sat in this long table. I think we got there at 7, and it was 10:30. We were still there. Nobody said a word. In America, of course, we have everything has to be fast, you know, and they kind of come and look at you, and then they say, how long will you be here? You're through eating, you know? But see, I think it's because there are some people in some nationalities, and we used to do it in America. We used to sit around and talk, even after a meal. And television changed that. It really changed that. Now we don't even talk to each other. We maybe talk at each other, you know. But we've lost that camaraderie with our family. Say, oh, my family's fighting all the time. Well, maybe you're Italian, that's all. We never fight, we just talk loud. I think there's a difference, you know. Some nationalities would say, maybe the English, would you please pass the spaghetti? We'd think you were sick if you said it that way as an Italian. We'd say, hey, what are you going to do, eat the whole platter? Give me that. Now, there is a big difference, isn't there? But it can be family in both ways. See, it's different culture, different everything. And I think in America, we ought to start that again. I told the sisters yesterday, I said, you know, starting Monday, we're going to have an hour together. We're going to do absolutely nothing but talk. And they all looked at me like, how long? They always ask the right question, you know. I said, 1 hour. 1 hour, yeah, 7 to 8. But what do we do? I said, nothing, we're going to talk. Oh, What do we talk about? I don't know. We just talk. See, we all have, what do we do, itis, don't we, huh? Even when we're together, we got to do something. But the most important thing in our life is not to do. The most important thing in our life is to be something to each other. And that's why I would like to initiate a good time in families just to talk to each other. I know you're gonna probably begin with saying, well, what do you want to talk about? I don't know. I wish I weren't here. Well, if you just get started, talk about something that funny that happened, or tragic, or about someone who had a hard time that you heard about, someone at work who found out today they have cancer, they have 3 months to live. You could say a prayer for them. See, just talking together is a lost art, isn't it? Huh? See, and on a bus, what does their leader do on a bus? They got to make you do something. Here, you wanna do something? Here, sing this song. Well, I don't feel like singing. Well, then pray. Let's pray together. Okay? So we're going to pray 7 hours and a half. Which is wonderful. But some are sleeping, you know. They've already said their prayers. And then somebody comes up and says, look at the beautiful scenery. Isn't it exciting? And you're looking out the window, and you don't see a thing. Because you just passed it. So we're very awkward, extremely awkward when it comes to talking. We're like strangers. You know, some people never meet a stranger. They're always up in there and, how are you? And, you know, can I do something for you? But a lot of people, everybody is a stranger. And it's your family. You start out with your family. Here in this wonderful book we call the New Testament, what did our Lord do? As soon as he entered the active life, he formed a family. He left the family and formed a family of apostles. He picked them out one at a time, two, three at a time, until he had 12. They ate together. They went out and slept under trees. Everywhere he went, they went. When they were hungry, twice he fed them, and the whole crowd. See, and it's understandable that Jesus tried to form family, because when the masses were there, 5,000 men alone, not counting women and children, he said, Peter came to men real smart. He said, look, these people are hungry. Didn't say he was hungry. He said, these people are hungry. Send them home. See, and our Lord spent days with them, and he didn't want to do that. He said, no, you feed them. He says, we don't have anything. Now, what happened? The apostles felt that any more time with these people was a waste. They were tired of people. And our Lord said, what do you have? He said, we don't have anything. We have a couple. This young boy here has a couple of fish and a few loaves. Isn't that wonderful? Out of 5,000 people, the only one had any sense was this little kid. He brought his lunch, believe me. He knew. He was probably there before and thought, this is a long session. And I like this man Jesus, this God man Jesus. I'm going to bring me a lunch for 5 days. And he had about 3 days left. And the Lord said, bring him here. And this little boy was unselfish. He said, okay, you can have them. They've all he had. And the Lord multiplied them until everybody had all they wanted, 12 baskets that big left over. Jesus was always family-oriented. So much so that the greatest miracle of all, the Eucharist, was done at a meal. He had his apostles there. I know his mother must have been there and other disciples. He wanted them together at his last night. So we in America have, we've forgotten what it even means to talk to each other. And even if your children are gone, why don't you talk to each other before you put on your TV? And it's going to be hard because we don't know what to talk about. We're like robots that get fed by electricity. That's what the television, radio. And I'm not against it. We're in it. But try. Try to bring your family together by speaking to each other lovingly about unimportant things. Unimportant things. And funny things. Today, Sister Mary Agnes sat in a chair, now it's full of water. I thought that was hysterical. I mean, she was soaking wet. Sympathy she didn't get. Because we were laughing about it. And it's a silly thing, but that's okay. Start with silly thing. Just show that you want to be there because you love each other, see? That's another thing that we have totally, totally forgotten. Family not only means being together, it means that we know when we're together, we love more. We manifest love when we're together. When you and I are together right here on television, there's people watching throughout the world, and I feel I'm home with you. Yeah, I really feel I'm talking to my family because God has designed it. For some unknown reason, he has designed that I talk to you and you listen. That's family. Because we talk about the only one worth talking about, Jesus. Try talk about Jesus. Say, well, I don't know Jesus that well. You need to talk a lot then. Get this good book called the Scriptures. Get the New Testament and find out something. And I just opened the book to say while we're eating supper because I didn't know what to talk about. I'm still not too sure, but here we are. And I opened up to the fourth chapter of St. Mark. Fourth chapter. About the seeds. The seeds. Well, let's look at it and see if our families are bearing fruit. Okay? How do we think? Here we go. He said he began to teach by the lakeside. Isn't that a nice place to go, huh? Just nothing there but sand, lots of people, and the water. But such a huge crowd gathered around him, he got into a boat. I think that's great. You see this massive crowd coming, and they couldn't see him. So he gets in the boat and on the lake, and he just sat there. No big deal. The people were all along the shore at the water's edge. Can you imagine that? Doesn't that sound beautiful? Huh? You could read this to your family. Be nice to the kids that can read. Say, why don't you read this one? See, something you read fixes your imagination. Well, let's see what happened. And he taught them many things in parables. You know, we had Bishop here from Peru. I never had anybody here that the people were so struck by, and he didn't say one profound thing. I mean, he was so simple. He'd say, well, now this is Tuesday. And we all knew it was Tuesday. And he said, now today we think about the angels. And the people were mesmerized at that point. And he talks so simply about the angels and how we have to, and how the name he calls his angels and all the things they do. We have heard those things since we're that high. We forgot them. I've known that bishop 36 years. He never forgot it. And after communion, he was awesome. He would say a communion prayer. You know why? He wasn't sure the people were saying it. And he led them in this communion. Same prayer every morning. And we got letters saying, oh, what a wonderful bishop. He did. I stood there amazed. He was so simple, so simple. But you know what came out of him? Not what he said. It was his holiness. Jesus in him flowed out. And people were coming. And he sang a song. On a Tuesday night, he had a flute. He practiced ahead of time, and they recorded it ahead of time. He made a few boo-boos. You know, these little recorders are easy to make mistakes. Did he care? Nah. People loved it. He didn't care. He was singing to his people, and he was singing about his Peruvian people. He wanted everybody to know how wonderful they were. I said to him, and I'll never forget what he replied. I said to him, Bishop, I forget now how it started. I said, you're going home? And he said, oh, yeah. He said, you know, Mother, he said, the people will come Sunday. They walk 5 hours. 5 hours. Cold. This is their winter. It's cold below zero. They put on their best, and they walk 5 hours. Now, they haven't eaten anything. And they get in that church, and he said, Mother, you know, we have no windows. I said, you have no windows? He said, well, we have the opening, but no glass. I said, no glass. He said, we couldn't breathe if we put glass in there. He said, the people have walked for miles in snow, in mud. He said, we can't have glass. And he said, Monday morning, it takes us about 4 or 5 hours to clean the mud and all. And he looked at me with the most beautiful eyes, and he said, but the people, Mother, they're so clean. He said, they've all been to confession, and they're so clean. You know what amazed me about that? It was amazing to me that he didn't mind the mud. He didn't mind at all that they have to scrub that place 4 or 5 hours. Their souls were clean. That's what attracted everybody to this bishop. He didn't care. He rose above the mundane. But we don't call it mundane. We call it the real world. But it's not. What's here is the real world. The love of people is the real world. The concern for souls is the real world. And see, that's what amazed me about that bishop. His love for souls was so great. That's all he cared about. And that's what Jesus cared about, see? And you can tell, he's here by the lake. Hey, you all have been, and y'all from New Orleans. How many here from New Orleans? A few of you. Huh? Well, if you get near the Gulf, well, you can smell that fish on the shore. Can't you? Well, imagine a fisherman that's just been out all night, all day, all night, all day. He doesn't smell like Chanel number 5, you know what I mean? He can't. He's got fish in his boat, he's wet with the fish water, everything. But Jesus didn't care what he do. He went and sat in the boat. We're so superficial. We love people for the wrong reason. And now we see that the people were there, and he taught them. He said, listen, he said, imagine a sower going out to sow. Now, these are fishermen. That's a strange parable to talk about to fishermen. And now it happened, he said, that he sowed, but some of the seed fell on the edge of the path, and the birds came and ate it up. I would like us to see, where are we in this parable? You've all heard the word. Some of you born Catholic. some of you oldsters like me really were taught the faith from first grade or before. But where is the seed now? Where's the seed you heard last Sunday? Say Sunday? Yeah, Sunday. Oh, what happened Sunday? That you went to Mass? Yeah, I did. You heard a sermon? Yeah, it was very good. What did he say? I don't know. You expect me to remember? But you said it was very good. Well, you can't. Those things slip by you, that's all. Where's the seed? What happened to the seed that was sown in your garden Sunday? Well, it says here, the birds came and ate it up. Now he said some seed fell on rocky ground where it found little soil and sprang up straight away. That's when you came home Sunday and said to your kids, what a sermon. I mean, that was some kind of sermon. And the kid said, what did you say, Mom? Well, it was very nice. Can't remember it all. But now today, we're going to be good. I think that's what the sermon was about. Oh, fine. Okay, here comes Monday, Tuesday, Wednesday, Thursday, and the seed is gone. It had soil. You thought that sermon was great. Sprang up. But there's no depth. And when the sun came out, it scorched. Didn't have any roots, and it withered away. This is Jesus talking. Isn't that wonderful? He does so simple. So you got to say to yourself, well, maybe I was in that category. I didn't have any roots. I didn't really think to myself, I'm an uncharitable human being. I'm always gossiping about somebody. I'm always talking about somebody else's sins to everybody else. If a sermon was on charity or love, then you have to say to yourself, I got to change. I have to change. So if you went home to your kids, you'd have a lot to talk about and say, hey, why don't we all change? Why don't we all say nice things about each other, huh? Now, when you take out the garbage, why don't you just take it out quietly and don't complain? Yeah, but I'm always taking it out. Shh. Don't complain. There's nobody else around. You're the strongest in the house. Do it for Jesus. Now, see, now our Lord's going to tell you what's going to happen. Now, some seed fell into thorns, and the thorns grew up and choked it, produced no crop. And then some seeds fell in rich soil, and growing up tall and strong, produced a crop. Well, some yielded 30, 60, and even 100-fold. The 100-fold would be if you heard something or you read something, and your whole life would change. Many of you have had conversion experiences. Come from a sermon, came from anything. Something you read, something you saw, somebody who had cancer and accepted it with great courage and strength, and you had a conversion experience. That's 100-fold. So now, he said, listen, anyone who has ears, I think that's funny. We have ears, but we don't hear. And that's not because we're deaf. We don't want to hear. That's why you have nothing to talk about in your family. We don't want to hear. Well, it said, when he was alone, the 12 together with the others formed his company. He formed family. Now, the poor apostles didn't understand. Did you understand what I just read? Huh? You all understood? That's good. The apostles didn't. I hate to use these two priests, but that's all I got are three priests. What would happen now if all of you understood and the three priests didn't? I mean, wouldn't you think that's strange? Huh? See, the public seemed to go home. They were tickled about this whole thing. Well, no, the apostles. You don't mind me using you, do you? They're humble priests. See? Besides, they're friends of mine. And I wouldn't say that to a stranger. So finally he said to them, he knew they didn't understand a thing. He said, do you understand this parable? If you don't, then how will you understand any parable? Now, they're all very quiet because they didn't understand. In another book, St. Luke and St. Matthew, it says, they went to Jesus and said, Jesus, would you explain the parable of the sea? And that'll make you feel good because you understand, and they didn't understand. And I think the reason is Jesus wanted us to understand. He said, what the sower is sowing is the word of God. And those on the edge of the path where the word is sown are people who have no sooner heard it than Satan comes, and carries away the word. You ever have the word and you come home, you're so enthused, or you go to your office or your workplace, and then somebody just knocks you down. We have a little gnat here that keeps rolling around my eyes and my nose. So if I go this way, I'm not waving. Did I get it? I did. Isn't that interesting? Well, I think that's hysterical. This is the only TV program where you can flick something, an ant. It wasn't an ant. But anyway, Satan comes and carries away the word. People will discourage you. What are you, a fanatic? You got to talk about Jesus all the time. Don't you know anything else? I'd say, no, I don't. What's so bad today is in some offices, you're not allowed to have a picture of Jesus. You're not allowed. That's why we sell these cross pens. They got a little cross on the clip. See, they can't even see that. You almost have to sneak around if you have an office and put it in the desk drawer and just pull it out once in a while and look at it. You can't, in some hospitals, you can't have a crucifix if you get federal funds. So we're slowly getting to that kind of atheistic society. See, it says here Satan carries away the word. Similarly, he said those who receive the seed on patches of rock are people who, when they first hear the word, they're so excited. They welcome it with joy. But they have no roots. See, it doesn't stay. And they do not last. And then some trial comes along or some persecution and they fall away at once. Oh, huh? Do you ever hear that? I'm so good. I go to Mass every day. I go to Mass every Sunday. I take you. I go to confession every week and this happened to me. Ever hear that? Terrible. If a persecution comes and it's hard, what do you do? See? So our Lord is telling us why we're not family. Then he said, here, there are others who receive the seed in thorns. They have heard the word, but the worries of this world and the lure of riches, and all the other passions choke it. Oh, that's a big statement. You've heard the word, but all the worries of the world. Aren't we packed with the worries of this world, huh? The lure of riches. I know many wealthy people who are so humble. Then there are others who are so taken up with the lure of riches and other passions. What passions? Lust, greed, ambition, adultery, lying, cheating, all of these things that are so common in the world. And I've noticed that in the last few months and year, people tell you what they think you want to hear. They don't mean any truth. I asked why something, you know, we expected something a week ago and wasn't there, and I called up and they said, oh yeah, we mailed it already. The postmark didn't say that when we finally got it. And I would have appreciated if they said, well, we haven't had a chance to mail it. It'll probably be a week late. I would appreciate that. But see, we think nothing of lying. We just don't. I told you one time about taking off postage stamps that have already come to you and just weren't canceled. You take them off mail truth, you know. What do you do with? You put it in a basket? No. You use it for your next lip. Now make a bet. That's kind of stealing, isn't it? Because that postage was there. It carried that letter to your home. So it's finished. If it's not canceled, we take a lot of time taking it off and using it again. And we don't think anything of it. Now, and it said, when you're all upset and other passions choke the word, you produce nothing. And there are those who have received the seed in rich soil, and they hear the word, accept it, and yield a harvest. 30, 60, and 100-fold. Well, I think our families are kind of like that now. We're not yielding family harvest. I know your kids have run away, or they're here, or they're other way. But husband and wife can just talk, but not about the problem. Talk about the Lord. The one we are to live with for eternity gets the least of our time. Count the time you spend. Football, oh, I don't even want to mention that. Basketball, baseball. We have a lot of sports. You spend hours and hours and hours. Are you telling me that you don't have a half hour for your Creator, whom you will meet one day, be judged, and spend eternity with? See, that's a kind of not bearing fruit. I have nothing against sports. I used to be a drum majorette. Did you know that? You can't imagine me being a drum majorette. But I was. Everybody in school thought I was a little bit sour and what they call me? I can't really tell you what they call me. But I had a teacher one time who gave a 20-minute sermon on this particular student who was not at all what she could be. And I was rather sour and sad, and I didn't like people, and I didn't want these girlfriends. I thought, that's nuts. They just take a lot of time, and what do you got at the end? Nothing. I was a nice little kid when I was young. And so, you know, everybody started complaining about me, my mother, why don't you do something? Okay, I'll do something. So I went and I practiced baton. I could throw it in the air, catch it in front of me, behind me, and everywhere else. I went, broke a rib doing it, but I didn't care. So I got so good at it that I got appointed to lead the band. I didn't know anything about music, but I led the band. I kept time, and we would go walk down the road and parade and all the rest. Went out to football and all this other stuff, see? Now, why did I tell you that? I had to have a reason for telling you that, but I can't remember. But anyway, I was not going to waste any more of this time that everybody was complaining about. But I realized that didn't change me. You know, until I found Jesus, nothing changed me. Nothing changed me. It was a waste of time. I was trying to please my mother, my grandmother, my uncles, and my teachers, and all the kids around. I even got brave one day and joined the circus. For 1 week, I joined the circus. It was one of these shrine circuses in town, you know, and I brought all the circus people in, and I brought them back. Made $25 the entire week. And the only thing I did that was exciting was there was a little elephant there and the big elephant. And I said to the trainer, I always wanted an elephant hair. I thought, why would I want an elephant hair? But I wanted an elephant hair. Well, he said, just go pick one out. I said, really? What a thrill, you know? This little elephant's about that big. So I went and... You should have heard the yell from him. His mother turned around. We almost had a stampede. I thought that was silly, too. I mean, I tried to get involved in the world. But I didn't get a thing out of it. Not a thing. I felt the same before all these shenanigans as I did before. I felt the same. I wasted time, see? But until I knew Jesus, only then could I love, only then could I care, and only then did it matter. See, I think there are a lot of you out there just like I was. And that's where we all were or we all are. Because we do waste a lot of time and we're not family to anybody. And we have a call. Hello?
3: Hello, Mother.
1: Where are you from?
3: Florida.
1: Oh, good. And what is your question?
3: Yes, Mother. You were talking about the family.
1: Yeah.
3: And that, you know, we should talk to each other, sit down, talk to each other. Okay, my husband and I live in Florida. Our two children live in New York.
1: Mm-hmm.
3: At the time that my husband and I moved to Florida, our children weren't talking to us. My daughter's 32 years old. She's married. And my son, he's 23 now. My daughter hasn't spoken to us in 8 years. My son hasn't spoken to us in 6. We have tried. We've called. We've sent cards. We've sent letters. I've asked family to talk to them. They claim that they were mad that when my husband and I moved to Florida, that we didn't let them know. That's true. We didn't. Because 3 years prior to our moving to Florida, we had had a disagreement with my married daughter, and at 17 years old, my son just walked out of our house and went to live with her. And she didn't try to call us, tell us anything. She never sent him back home. She kept him, and I couldn't get him back, okay? And my husband, in the meantime, my husband, he became disabled. He had 3 back surgeries, and the doctor said that it would be better for him if he was in a warmer climate. And we figured, what we have there, that they wouldn't talk to us. In 3 years, they wouldn't speak to us while we were there. So we sold our house and we came down to Florida. I contacted my children. We contacted them when we were down here. I had gotten breast cancer, and we called them up to tell them a year after the surgery. And, you know, my daughter spoke with my husband. She wouldn't speak with me. How's mommy? Is she all right? And my husband said, yeah, it was very bad. You know, everything's fine, thank God. Mm-hmm. And I spoke with my son, and they won't talk to me now.
1: Well, you have to understand that you still can be family. There are circumstances like that all the time in today's world. See? Some kids leave home just because they think they ought to be on their own. Coldness and indifference is everywhere. So how are you family then? How are you family now? By prayer. If you and your husband just get together and know that your children need your prayers. See, part of family is to provide for others. Now, you can't provide for them by any external acts of love or concern. They're bitter or whatever. But you can pray for them. And in that prayer, as you and your husband pray for them, at that moment, even if you're saying a Hail Mary, even if you're saying a rosary, even if you're just asking the Lord to guard and guide and protect them, your family. You say, well, they don't know it. It's okay. In the eyes of God, you and your husband have brought them in to the family of God. And one day, without you even realizing it, those kids may call you up. Why? Because the grace of God is beginning to go out and reach out to them. If you just stay home and you talk against them, you don't understand what happened, bitterness, a lack of forgiveness begins to well. That's what chokes family. It just chokes family. And you get further and further away, not only by miles, but in your mind and in your heart. If you and your husband would spend some time just forgiving and loving them, maybe you can't talk to them, they don't talk to you. That is not the point. You can still be family. See, we cannot depend upon other people's dispositions to make family. They don't even like you anymore. But that's not important. The important thing is that in this moment of prayer and love for Jesus and a forgiving heart, you have brought them in back to you spiritually. And the grace of God will touch them in a very special way. So please, all of you out there, don't waste your time talking about the whole situation, talking about what they did last year and the year before, and they refused to come for Christmas. Don't do that. That's what separates. And then you'll never be family again. A loving heart will go out to everybody, even when they don't know it. But God's grace will reach out to New York, wherever they are. There's no space with God. Try that, will you? We have another call. Hello?
3: Hello, Mother.
1: Where are you from?
3: St. Louis, Missouri.
1: Wonderful. Now, what is your question?
3: Well, I don't have any family. I was an only child, and my parents are dead, so I'm totally alone. Mm-hmm. And I injured myself pretty badly. I'm going through a lot of litigation, and had some bad experiences. And I wondered if it was wrong to pray for financial help.
1: Pray for what? Sure, you can pray for financial. You can pray for anything. But you can't say you have no family. See, that's why our whole concept of family is so messed up. You belong to God's family. You're a part of the universe.

0: Wait. You feel if you went to Europe, you couldn't raise your head. Well, this is our family. We're Americans. We can't help what other people do that are in authority, but we got to do something. And you have to know that this country belongs to each one of us. It has been so blessed by God. And now what is it? It's a country that murders children, unborn children, and those in the process of being born. And see, we have a great responsibility to care for this American family that we belong to. And your prayers will bring it closer together. You know what? You could adopt someone. I don't mean literally adopt them, like raise them up or something. You must have somebody you know that you can be a part of. You know, even if you go in a grocery store, why don't you let the clerk, who's so tired and so tired of banging up figures all day long and having people complain that the lettuce was brown, and why don't you have better lettuce, and the meat looks bad. What is that poor girl going to do? She didn't buy the stuff. She's just ringing up your payment. Why don't you adopt somebody like that for a week? Give her a smile. Say, good evening. How are you this evening? Well, maybe she'll look at you and say, oh, fine. You know, I was in New York one time, and I was in a taxi. And I said to the girl, with a girl taxi driver, I said, oh, you live in New York? Yes. Live here all your life? Yes. I said, do you like being a taxi driver? Yes. I got the hint. I thought, I better shut up. Well, I got out of the car, and it was a short trip. Maybe that's what she was angry about. I paid the taxi, and I gave her a big tip. And I said to her, God bless you. And she looked at me with the biggest tears I've ever seen. And she said, no, God bless you. A little tip did something for her, see? Maybe she was hurt by a nun when she was a kid, or a priest, or a mother or father. Maybe she felt alone. Maybe she needed just that much money extra to do something with. I didn't do anything except make her mad in the cab. But a little thoughtfulness, I never forget that. I never saw such tears on anybody's eyes. And something happened to her, see? But we have family. We're not alone. And a tip, you know, it may not get you anywhere, but a tired waitress who serves 10 people in the 50 cents on the table. That's not family. You don't care for that girl. She's worked very hard. You put up with all your little remarks, and you put 50 cents. See, you say, well, I didn't have any more. Okay, give her a smile. Say so. Sweetheart, I wish I could give you $100, but this is all I got. She appreciate that. Why? Because you were loving and caring. That's family. See, we've lost family. We just don't care for each other. We don't. We have another call. Hello?
1: Hello, Mother. My name is Tom, and I'm from Pennsylvania.
0: Good. What's your question?
1: Well, first of all, I just want to say what a thrill it is for me to be talking with you, and I want to thank you 10 million times for EWTN and for sharing with us your knowledge and wisdom. Thank you so much. And I have a very simple question for you. Mm-hmm. Why do you think Jesus spoke in parables rather than in simple terms?
0: Mm-hmm. Well, the parable is a simple term, but it will go on. It would not go on for centuries. If he spoke like I just did now about a taxi cab driver, well, what happened centuries later? Didn't have such a thing.

You say, what is that? The Lord spoke in parables that so the lesson would last throughout the centuries. Every generation and every language can understand a parable. Why? Because the people at the time lived those things. See? Yeah, I try to speak in your language because it's my language. Some people say to me, Mother, you're too earthy. Well, wait a minute, what's earthy? I lived a hard life. I know what's going on. I know how bad you can be and how holy you can be. And I don't mind sharing my faults and weaknesses with you. We're family. I don't mind sharing my experiences with you. It's a kind of, it's, they're all true. But that makes you laugh, cry, and you remember. I didn't say anything profound. I haven't said a profound thing in the last 16 years. I don't know profound things. But see, I only speak to you in your language because it happens to be mine. But if I say something that means you do the same thing, you'll remember it forever, don't you? See, why? Because it's something you do. And we are people throughout the centuries. We never change. People are people. We all suffer from the consequences of original sin. I know my liberal brothers don't think so, but I know so. We're all in the same boat. We're hot-tempered, we're impatient, we don't like the way we gossip, we talk about the faults of others, we commit all 10 commandments, we're against them. I mean, we commit every sin you can think of. I bet you this century has gotten some sins never thought of before. I mean, we got them. But we all have the same need. There's nobody I know doesn't have exactly the same need to know God, to live in peace, to live in joy, and to love. You see, we all have the same needs and the same sins. And that's what should make us close. And that's why Jesus spoke in parables. Because tonight we learned that one parable. It's gone down through centuries. What we read tonight, St. Francis read, St. Thomas read, St. Catherine of Siena read, they all understood that many times we bear no fruit. Many times the world chokes it out of us. Many times we have human respect and we don't even pretend we know Jesus. And many times we bear 30, 60, or 100-fold. We're all family. We share the same Father. And we must love each other as brothers and sisters. Because that's what we're going to have in heaven. That man or woman that you hate so much, well, you may find him right next to you in the great kingdom. And let me tell you, you're going to love him, and he's going to love you, and you're going to live forever in the happy kingdom. So why not start now? Why make yourself miserable, huh? When you could just as well begin your heaven here. Many have already begun their hell here. And the rest of us, we're in purgatory here. May we grow out of it as we get older. So that when we get older, we're not worried about having the seed choked, but we are bearing more and more fruit. Well, I love you. And God loves you. And love is what makes us family. I no longer call you servants, he said. I call you friend. Bye now.

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14: 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Here now, Executive Director of Mission at St. Augustine's at the University of Idaho and author of the book, The Catholic Company Man, Eric Meyer.
15: Okay, Part 3, Article 4, The Morality of Human Acts. Freedom makes man a moral subject. 1749 is the paragraph number. They are either good or evil, speaking not of man, but of human acts. Okay, good and evil, right and wrong, up and down, topics that become paramount to man's existence from the time we're about 6 years old. As soon as we know where the cookie jar is, right? And understand the word no. Paragraph 1750 talks about the sources of morality, the object chosen, the end in view or the intention, and the circumstances of the action. Okay, it doesn't take some deep theologian to figure this one out. The object, rock and roll. Women, booze, music, money, power, you name it, right? The end in view or the intention? Are you looking at that lady for marriage or for some type of fraternity experience? Money for goodness or money for power? Greed, right? And the circumstances. I mean, there's lots of circumstances that drive us into choices of conscience. And the Catechism tackles all of it. Economics, sex, drugs, rock and roll, you name it, but it's all based in free will, and the circumstances that we choose to morally act is where goodness is required.
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18: Well, good morning, everyone, and welcome to Women of Grace Live. I am Johnette Williams, absolutely delighted to be with you today. I certainly am. Oh, my goodness sakes. What a joy and a pleasure, privilege, and blessing it is to spend this time with you Monday through Friday. We always love to hear from you here, 833-288-EWTN. That's 833-288-3986 is the toll-free number for you to use so that you can join us live here on Women of Grace Live, where, as you well know, we love having that holy conversation with you. 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Another way that you can interact with us is via EWTN Radio's YouTube channel and or Facebook page. We invite you to use the chat feature at both of those sites. Put in your question or comment. Tell us who you are, where you are. If you're listening another way rather than through Facebook or YouTube, tell us that too. We'll get that question retrieved up on the board. We'll be able to address it. It is the last Tuesday of the month. That means that we have got John Martinoni with us, and it's been like, I don't know, it's been like a desert experience the last Tuesdays of the month, because he just reminded me it's been since March that he was here last. So I am delighted that you're here today, John, and we can resume and hopefully have a more normal operation with regard to your program the last Tuesday of the month.
19: It's good to be back with you, Johnette.
18: Oh, there's thanks.
19: A feeling of this is right.
18: Yes, you know? It is. Well, I'll tell you, God uses the time that we spend together to help his people understand the faith. And that is what we do on this last Tuesday of the month. We talk about our faith really through the lens, the perspective of apologetics, not apologizing for the faith, but making a cogent, logical argument in the true sense of the word for why our Catholic Church does what she does and why our Catholic Church is the church founded by our Lord Jesus Christ. And we answer all kinds of questions related to any of the issues pertinent to that general topic. So please do call us, 833-288-EWTN. That's 833-288-3986. I want to remind you, too, to get out to our website, womenofgrace.com. We've got all kinds of good things going on for you all of the time. Just check out the events section. It lists them for you. We're really gearing up for a very busy fall, especially online as well as in person. Through our Women of Grace foundational study groups and our Moments with Mary, Who is Mary, and Moments with Mary, Mary through the Eyes of the Mystic studies that are happening, as well as always coming up with new ways to reach our young women of grace. So we invite you to check it out there. If you're thinking that you might want to be a facilitator, or you're just kind of curious about it, you know, why not join us August the 12th for an online quick start training for new aspiring young Women of Grace facilitators. There's two options for you there. You can check them out. We invite you to join us for these beautiful, beautiful opportunities. And then on the 21st of August, we're going to have an online quick start training for new or aspiring Women of Grace facilitators. That's for, our adult studies. So we just invite you, check it out. Who knows? I think the Holy Spirit is prompting a lot of you to participate in this effort, and we just have to give fiat. And when we give fiat, grace is abound in the lives of others, but in our life too, because God cannot be outdone in generosity. So I do invite you to check all that out. 833-288-EWTN. That's 833-288-3986 is the way that you can join us here. Well, John, what have you been up to in all of these months that we haven't been together?
19: Well, just evangelizing. That's what I do. So a lot of it through locally through my parish at St. Teresa's in Leeds, uh-huh. here in Alabama. It's a suburb of Birmingham. We've sent out catechisms to all the pastors. I think this might have been going on the last time we talked. I just finished it.
18: Now, these are Protestant pastors.
19: These are Protestant pastors, yeah. Yes. We sent out 28 catechisms to Protestant ministers. Got back a couple of nice thank yous, got back a nice thank you, but knowing Protestant language like I do, it was a nice thank you, but hidden within it, reading between the lines, it was you're Catholic and your church and is not a real church and Catholics are all going to hell type stuff,
18: uh-huh.
19: along with a book on Seventh-day Adventism. So this,
18: oh, to your heavens.
19: Yeah, Seventh-day Adventists are very, some of the worst anti-Catholics.
18: Yeah, and we wouldn't necessarily even call them a Christian denomination because they've got some strange ideas about things. They're more a sect.
19: Yes, yes. And they're, I would say they're, you know, you've got your mainstream Protestants and evangelicals, then you get into like Jehovah's Witnesses and Seventh-day Adventists, then you get on to the Mormons, which are all, they're all related to the founders of Protestantism. They are the spiritual descendants of Luther, Calvin, Zwingli, et cetera, it's just one breaking off from the next, until... You know, you get literally hundreds of thousands, if not even millions of denominations today.
18: Yeah. Well, when you multiply, I mean, just and the interesting fact is, and we're going to be talking about this a little bit more fully after we come back from our break. But the fact of the matter is that once you start to split something, then it keeps splitting. There's a commercial, you know, that's on television right now, and it's advertising a company that comes out and replaces your windshield. And they have a young lady, and she's in her car. Have you
19: seen
18: it?
19: This, yes.
18: You know, and something, you know, gets kicked up from a truck or something in front of her. We've all had that experience. And, you know, it puts a ding into her windshield, and she looks at it, and it's just a ding. And then suddenly it starts to fracture. You know, it's just like a spider web that goes out from it. And that's kind of like a good analogy, I think, for what happens when you have an initial rupture in the integrity of something. You know, that kind of effect where things just keep fragmenting continues. Now, the no analogy is perfect, and the integrity of the Catholic Church has not been damaged by any of this fracturing. But the fact of the matter is that fracture, that rupture that happened with the church, has spawned off all of these additional spider webs of cracks and crevices that just keep growing.
19: Yes, and the thing is. You know, Martin Luther, when he split from the church, he realized, well, you still have to have an authority.
18: Mm-hmm.
19: And if the authority's not the church, oh, well, it's the Bible, the Word of God. Well, and yes, the Word of God is the ultimate authority. But the thing is Protestants don't really go by the Word of God. They go by their fallible interpretations of the Word of God. Which is a huge, huge difference. I can't tell you how many times I've had people read a verse to me and say, what that means is, like...
18: Yeah, right. Well, and the thing of it is, that talking about using the word integrity again, there is an integrity in sacred scripture. So you have to read it as a whole.
19: Yes.
18: Not picking out a passage.
19: Yes.
18: And building a theology around it, you know,
19: right.
18: a whole worldview around a given passage. Well, you hear that music. We've got to go to a break, John. But friends, we're going to be right back with you on the other side of the break. Today is Apologetic Tuesday. John Martinoni back with us in studio today. I'm giddy with joy. We're waiting for your phone calls, 833-288-EWTN. 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Facebook page too. We're coming right back. Stay tuned.
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21: People always ask me, Father, how should we pray? Well, there's several ways we can do it, but the most important is through the power of the Holy Spirit. We have to pray from our heart. We have to pray honestly and sincerely. We have to allow the Holy Spirit to work through us so that we're not just simply saying words, but we're saying words that can actually change us. Prayer, if it changes us, then we're doing it right.
22: Here's Sarah, a real mom with real reasons for sending her kids to a Catholic school.
23: Something really cool about our school is that every morning after the kids drop off their coats and put their backpacks away, everybody meets in the gym, kindergarten through eighth grade. We have a daily gospel reading. We have a prayer. Our principal gives sort of a pep talk that ties back to the daily readings. Our teachers are all there. There are parents there every morning attending just because they want to be there. So it's such a great way to start the day with that prayer opportunity. Several of the grades pray before their snack time. We pray before lunch. They pray every day before they go home from school. We have weekly mass that the kids attend, which is, you know, just a great way to be with Jesus in our everyday lives.
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18: Welcome back, everybody. You're listening to Women of Grace Live. I am Johnette Williams. Happy to be with you today. I've got John Martinoni with me here in studio, and I am ever so excited about that. He hasn't been with us for the last several months, and there's been all kinds of reasons why, but the fact of the matter is he's back again. You will recall that the last Tuesday of the month is Apologetics Tuesday. We talk about your questions that you have regarding the faith, what the church teaches, why she teaches it, where is it in Scripture, why does Scripture and tradition go hand in glove? 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We want to talk with you today. This is my little rhyme. And we also want to let you know that we're available as well through EWTN Radio's YouTube channel and Facebook page. 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Wait for our response and then put in your question or comment. Tell us who you are, where you are, how you're listening. We'll get it retrieved and up on the board. Always eager to hear. And I don't know. You'll have to let me know, Vanessa, who it is that's call screening today and who's grabbing those questions. But I'll tell you who's pushing the buttons to make it all happen. And that's Vanessa Sanchez. She is is right there on the other side of this window doing a fantastic job. Well, you know, John, I want to talk about a topic today that you highlighted, and I think it's a great one, very interesting, and I can't wait to get to it. But first of all, I want you to tell us about your Bible Christian Society. I want you to tell us about the two books. And friends, if you don't have these two books on your shelf, let me tell you, you want them. I have them on my shelf. They are excellent books to consult. These books are books that really take the whole area of apologetics and presents it in a way that enables you to present the truths of the faith to others. It's really what it is, in its own way, just because of the way you constructed it, John, it is like a training manual.
19: Yes.
18: I've had
19: a lot of homeschoolers who I've found out have been using it for homeschooling classes.
18: Really?
19: For their kids, high school kids, even junior high kids.
18: It's fantastic. Well, that's Blue Collar Apologetics, but tell us about both books.
19: Well, the first book is Blue Collar Apologetics, and it's basically goes through, I have four strategies that I teach people on how to engage in conversation, how to do apologetics, whether you're talking to Protestants, atheists, whoever.
18: Fallen away Catholics,
19: how to do apologetics. These four strategies anybody can do. They're common sense and Bible-based, but you don't need to be a Bible scholar in order to do it. That's why I call it blue collar. It's for people who, you know, you don't have to have a degree in theology, a PhD or anything like that. It's just, like I said earlier, I have junior high kids. I've had mom tell me their 9-year-olds are using my stuff to evangelize their playmates.
18: Oh, my goodness.
19: Okay? So that's how basic it is. It's simple logic, common sense, and the Bible. And Blue Collar Apologetics, that's the first one. It goes through the strategies, and it goes through a lot of the dogmas and doctrines, Catholic and Protestant, where we differ, and it uses those strategies to show you how to engage in conversations on those topics, like the rapture, Mary, the Pope, the Eucharist, baptism, etc. The second book is A Blue Collar Answer to Protestantism. And basically what that does is the first half of the book looks at Protestantism from looking at the forest instead of the trees. And it dives underneath and looks at the foundational assumptions of Protestantism and shows you why, hey, this it's built on sand.
18: Mm-hmm.
19: And how easy it is, again, common sense, simple logic, and the Bible to basically show Protestants, or at least plant seeds with them, that, hey, what you believe in is not founded on solid ground. And then the second half of the book, I have 30 questions Protestants can't answer. And it's just...
18: And that's fascinating. I mean, obviously, I've read both of these books. I wrote the foreword to the second book, which was a real privilege to do. But that second part, well, the first part is excellent. Both parts are excellent. But the second part is fascinating because no one has ever done that before. You know, identified these questions that they're stumpers.
19: Yeah, and the questions focus on three or four of the main Protestant dogmas, like sola scriptura, you know, Bible alone, sola fide, salvation by faith alone, once saved, always saved. And it just asks simple, logical questions as to, okay, well, why? What is this? And I call them questions Protestants can't answer, because in order to answer them, the Protestant has to either contradict, in order to answer them rationally, logically, and consistently, the Protestant has to either contradict the Bible or contradict their own theology. For example, one of the questions, you know, if you believe in salvation by faith alone, you're saved by faith and faith alone, well, do you have to love God in order to be saved? Well, the almost immediate answer that starts to come out is, well, of course. But then they realize what I'm doing.
18: Yeah.
19: Well, but you just said faith alone, but now you say love is necessary. So they'll go, well, yes, if you have faith, you'll love God. And I'll say, well, where does the Bible say that? You know? And so you're saying love of God, is it necessary to be saved? And they're like, well, you worship Mary. You know,
18: they deflect, which is a common,
19: yeah,
18: you know, you means of argumentation.
19: Put them into a theological corner, not for the purpose of you know, I got you on that one. It's for the purpose of making them stop and think.
18: That's right.
19: About what they believe and why they believe it, and maybe there are some issues with what they believe.
18: Right.
19: And so they need to dig deeper. You're trying to plant a seed.
18: That's
19: what both books are all about, planting seeds.
18: Yeah. Well, now, it's Bible Christian Society, where do they, how do they sign up? Because everything there is free. And you send out a newsletter every month. Is it
19: It's about bi-weekly, basically.
18: Oh, bi-weekly. Okay.
19: Yeah, on average. You'll get like 5 weeks in a row, and then I might take 3 or 4 weeks off or something like that. But on average, I send out anywhere from 26 to 30 a year. And it's BibleChristianSociety.com. You just go to the newsletter page, and you can, you know, put your email address in, and it'll come to you. And we ask for money twice a year, and the only ask is, I say, hey, if you like what you're reading and you can afford it, could you send me 10 cents a day? That's all $3 a month. That's all I ever ask for. And if you do, great. If you don't, great. Either way, keep reading the newsletter.
18: Yeah.
19: And we've got, we're up around 60,000 or so subscribers, all 50 states and about 80 countries that I know of. So.
18: Wow, that's fantastic. What a beautiful, beautiful outreach. And it's available for you too. So just go out there to BibleChristianSociety.com. All right. All of that is good. We're going to get to our topic, but we've got Rosa with us in Norwalk, Connecticut, and I want to take her call, and I want to give a shout out to our call screener today, who happens to be my husband, Jack Williams. You can say howdy, hey to Jack. And Pedro Quiles is out there on social, and as I mentioned, the wonderful Vanessa Sanchez is here, pushing all the buttons and making the levers go up and down and getting the signal out there. Good morning to you, Rosa. Are you with us, Rosa?
0: Yes, I am with you. Thank you for taking my phone call.
18: You're quite welcome. And I see that you're listening to us via Veritas Catholic Radio, and a shout out to that great organization. We're so happy they carry our signal. So what's going on with you, Rosa?
0: Well, as I told you, the person, I got divorced many, many years ago. And this person disappeared from me and from the children.
18: Okay.
0: And then now he got sick and he died. And now the hospital and they're calling me that I have to be responsible for this. So I've been dealing with this, trying to get rid. But the only thing that I found that I would be able to afford is a cemetery that is not Catholic. I am a Catholic person. Mm-hmm. And I wonder if I can just put it in that cemetery that they're less expensive than I can find. Or I can put the ashes in the ocean.
18: What would you do? Are you cremating your ex?
0: Yeah, he's cremated.
18: Oh, he is cremated. So you're asking if you can bury them in a non-Catholic cemetery, or what was the second option for them?
0: To put it in the ocean.
18: Oh, to put it in the ocean. All right, you cannot put them in the ocean. That is not, no, you cannot do that. But, John, why don't you respond?
19: Well, and best thing to do here would be to consult your priest after you get off the air with us. But I believe you can put his ashes in any place that is reserved, that is for the ashes of the deceased, a columbarium, and as long as it's a place where people can go, and should they wish to pay respects to the deceased, they can go and do so. That's why you can't put their ashes in the ocean or anything, because it's just you need to have a place where people can go and pay their respects. And you can also have a priest bless the columbarium. You can bring the priest to wherever the columbarium is, whether it's at a church or a civil, you know, funeral
18: secular
19: home,
18: secular, cemetery.
19: That's the word I'm looking for, thank you.
18: You're welcome.
19: And you can bring a priest in there to bless the columbarium. So I don't think that's an issue. But again, I would check with the priest just to make sure and get his advice, especially, you know, if you want him to go and bless this columbarium where you're putting your ex-husband's ashes.
18: Yeah. And even if you're deciding to bury the ashes, you know, if you've purchased a cemetery plot, or if you're anticipating possibly doing that, the priest can go there, and I do believe that he can bless that ground, right?
19: Yes.
18: So that will give you some kind of comfort, Rosa, I think. Also, too, you know, we didn't even talk about your husband, if he was Catholic. So there is always that consideration as well. So I think that there are some options available to you, but what is not available to you is putting him in the ocean. Okay?
0: That's the one thing. Yeah, he wasn't Catholic, so that's what I wanted.
18: Oh, okay.
0: He was separated from the church many years ago.
18: Mm-hmm. Well, I am sure that you can hash all of that out very comfortably with your priest, with your pastor, as John suggested. So he would be the first authority that I would consult, and you can share with him what we shared with you, and he can either say, yes, that's a great idea, or no, let's do it this way, and he'll help you with that. But I'll tell you one thing I'm happy about, that you care so much about him, even though you have been estranged for all of those numbers of years. That is true Christian charity, and that is not only noticed by God, but applauded by God. So thank you, Rosa, so much for your question today. We appreciate it. And you too, friends, can give us a call here, 833-288-EWTN. That's 833-288-3986 is the way that you can call us today and ask questions related to apologetics. But we've got this topic here, and, you know, since we've seen each other, I can't even believe that. Pope Francis passed on to his eternal reward, and a new Holy Father was elected, an American. I mean, I still am reeling from that and can't get over it. And, you know, there was so much excitement around this election of this Holy Father, even within the secular media. It was just something that everybody was gravitating to it and talking about it. But it always raises questions. And you have given me a beautiful summary where you give an opportunity for people to understand why the church should have a pope. These are the questions that always get asked. Well, why is this so important? Why is this so necessary? Look at all of this pomp and circumstance. Why does all this hoopla go on? You know, can't every priest run his own church? You know, do we need this hierarchical structure? Why do we have it in the beginning? Why do we have it now? What is the point?
19: Well, and speaking of my newsletter earlier, this is basically from one of my newsletters that I wrote right after the new pope was elected, and it's reasons why your church should have a pope. And the first reason is because the Bible tells us that Jesus left the church. He started with a pope. And now the first thing you'll hear, if you say that to a Protestant, they'll say, well, no, he did not. Nowhere in the Bible does it mention the word pope. Well, actually, it does. Not the English version of the word, but it does mention what the word pope means. Father. You know, the word pope is derived from the Greek word papas, papa, father, il papa, holy father. And specifically, the Bible mentions the word father in relation to the man who held an office that put him over the household of David. Well, what's the household of David in the New Testament era? It's the church. So Isaiah 22, starting around verse 15 and going through verses 23, 24, somewhere around there, it says this: thus says the Lord God of hosts, come, go to this steward, to Shebna, who is over the household. He was the king's prime minister, in essence. He's over the household of Israel, of Judah, of the king. And say to him, I will thrust you, Shebna, from your office, and you will be cast down from your station. In that day I will call my servant Eliakim, the son of Hilkiah, and I will clothe him with your robe, and will bind your girdle on him, and will commit your authority to his hand, and he shall be a father, a pope, a papas, to the inhabitants of Jerusalem and to the house of Judah. I will place on his shoulder the key of the house of David. He shall open, none shall shut. He shall shut, and none shall open. What's going on here is God is not happy with Shebna, with the job he's doing. And so he's removing him from his office, and he's putting another in his office. And what's the office? Being over the household of Judah, over the household of David, being a father to the inhabitants of Jerusalem. And Jesus refers to this essentially in Matthew 16, when he says the same things to Peter. He gives Peter the key, you know. We'll get into that more.
18: We will get into that more on the other side of the break, and it is a fascinating discussion today with John Martinoni. We're inviting you to call in and weigh in, 833-288-EWTN. That's 833-288-3986. That is the way that you can join us right here on Women of Grace Live, where we love having that holy conversation with you. Coming right back. Stay with us.
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5: This is a Messy Family Minute with Mike and Alicia Hernan. The world says husbands and wives have the same or even interchangeable roles. 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
18: 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I'm Jonette Williams. I am absolutely thrilled to be with you today, and I'm looking forward to hearing from you. So do give us a call, 833-288-EWTN. 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Pedro Quiles doing that retrieving. 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Put in your question or comment. Tell us who you are, where you are, and how you are listening to us today. And do know that message and data rates may apply. 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We want to take advantage of every opportunity that we have to worship our Lord. And of course, we know that a televised Mass is not the same as going in person, so it doesn't substitute for that. But when you're talking about a weekday Mass, sometimes that's very difficult to get to a weekday Mass for all kinds of reasons. But here is an opportunity for you. And as you well know, you know, you can spiritually enter into that Mass. This is what spiritual communion is all about, because God is not, you know, locked into time and space. And when we have a firm desire in our heart to be with our Lord, you know, we're outside of the eternal moment. So spiritual communions, when you cannot receive Him, body, blood, soul, and divinity, you can receive Him, body, blood, soul, and divinity into your heart via this beautiful means of spiritual communion. So I encourage you to take advantage of the opportunity. 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Well, John Martinoni's with us. It is the last Tuesday of the month. We're talking about papal authority, but we're actually giving you a history of, you know, where this whole notion of the Holy Father having authority starts. What is the genesis of it? And you took us all the way back to the Old Testament. You were telling us about David and Shebna, and God wasn't happy with Shebna and took him out of that role. But the interesting thing about that, too, is that, you know, Shebna was the representative of David, and by way of that, really had, you know, the keys to the kingdom. I mean, yes. he was as good as David in the sense that he was the one through whom David worked and operated. So there
19: the
18: is
19: the only one who had more authority was the king.
18: Aha. Uh-huh. Well, there you go. So share with us that correlation, too, because I think that's very important.
19: Well, the passage from Isaiah 22:19-22, couple things to really note. As Johnette was just saying, the king's steward is over the house of Judah, the house of David. Well, what's the New Testament house of David? The church. The steward holds an office. So when an office holder is removed or dies, the office stays the same, but you get a new office holder.
18: Mm-hmm.
19: The steward of the house of David has authority over the entire household, as it just mentioned, other than the king himself. And this is symbolized by the key.
18: Mm-hmm.
19: The authority is indisputable. He shall open, none shall shut. He shall shut, none shall open. And the holder of the office of steward shall be a father to the inhabitants, a father, a papas, a papa, a pope. So it's right there in the Old Testament. Now, do we find the equivalent in the New Testament? Matthew 16, verses 17 to 19. Jesus just asked his disciples, his apostles, who do people say that I am? They say, you know, John the Baptist, Elijah. Peter says, you're the Son of God. You know, and Jesus answered him, blessed are you, Simon Bar-Jonah, for flesh and blood has not revealed this to you, but my Father who is in heaven. And I tell you, you are Peter, and on this rock I will build my church, and the gates of Hades shall not prevail against it. I will give you the keys of the kingdom of heaven, and whatever you bind on earth shall be bound in heaven. Whatever you loose on earth shall be loosed in heaven. So what's the similarity? Well, Jesus gives Peter authority as symbolized by the keys. Peter's authority was indisputable. Whatever he binds on earth is bound in heaven by God himself. Whatever he looses on earth is loosed in heaven by God himself. What was Peter given authority over? Well, again, the household, the church. So if the holder of the office of steward of the house of David, the holder of the key of the house of David, was a father to the members of the house of David, then the holder of the keys of the kingdom of heaven, the steward of the New Testament house of David, the church, must also be a father to the members of the church. A father, papas, a papa, a pope. It's right there. So you put Isaiah 22 together with Matthew 16, and you have the office of the papacy just screaming at you from Scripture.
18: Yeah. Yeah. You know, and this is the thing. Again, you know, when Shebna was removed, another one was put in place. And so we look at the reality of the election of a Holy Father. This happened, you know, in the early church. This is the line of succession. So Pope Leo the 14th, you know, his lineage as Holy Father can be traced all of the way back to Peter, an unbroken line of succession. Now, let's talk a little bit about, you know, why should we even have a pope? What is the rationale? What is God's intention for this? Can we presume to know that?
19: Well, this is where I say one of the reasons why your church should have a pope is because common sense.
18: Uh-huh.
19: You know, I mean, what makes more sense? Jesus would start a church with one pope or a church with hundreds of thousands of popes? You know, the head of every parish, the head of every denomination, the head of every church within a denomination is the pope for that church. That leads to doctrinal chaos, which is exactly what exists in Protestantism. You know, you have Protestants who believe in salvation by faith alone. You have some who don't. You have Protestants who believe in once saved, always saved. Some who don't. Some who believe in the rapture. Some who don't. Some who believe in one rapture. Some who believe in three raptures. Some who believe, you know, in two, three, four resurrections of the dead. It's just crazy what's out there within Protestantism. And why is it like that? Because you don't have a single authority that can bind all of Protestantism to particular sets of beliefs. That yes, this is authentic, true Christian doctrine and practice. No, this is not authentic, true Christian doctrine and practice. You don't have anyone who can say that. And so it leads to absolute chaos. And every, you know, the word denomination, I just say when you hear the word denomination, think of division.
18: Mm-hmm.
19: It's a division. You have all these traditional Protestant denominations, Methodist, Presbyterian, Baptist, etc., although there are Baptists who say we're not Protestant. But then within evangelicalism, you have all these different churches that the ultimate authority is the pastor of the church. So you have basically one church denominations. You know, the Methodists have all sorts of churches within their denomination, but there are literally hundreds of thousands, if not even millions, around the world of one church denominations. And they'll say, well, we're non-denominational. Well, no, you're just a one church denomination. You're not non-denominational. You're a one church division within the broader church, and you have maybe, excuse me, a separate body of doctrine that's different from most others, or you have a separate line of authority that's different. And your line of authority stops at your pastor. And that pastor, you know, may have gotten his degree from the internet.
18: Yeah.
19: Started his own church. And he's like, yes, we're going to believe this. We're going to, and depending on how convincing he is as a speaker, he'll get people to follow him, you know, maybe 10, maybe 20, maybe thousands. You don't know. But that's why, common sense wise, you need one authority to rule over all, one authority that can decide disputes between Christians and say, yes, this is authentic. No, this is not authentic Christian.
18: It's interesting to me because in my mind, the word that's coming into my head is relativism. We typically think of relativism in the determination that there is no objective truth, there is no objective morality, there is no objective standard for right and wrong, and very convenient you know, way to look at the world because you have no obligation to anybody or anything, right? But within the context of what we're discussing today, there is a type of that, I think, that goes on, because what happens within so many of the Protestant denominations is it's, well, that might be your truth about Jesus, but it's not my truth about Jesus. That
19: right.
18: might be your truth about Scripture, but it's not my truth about Scripture. And if I don't like it, I just pick up my stuff and move on to a different church where I like the way that this pastor is giving guidance and direction and teaching, as opposed to things that rub up funny against me that I don't like, because, you know, I don't want to be held accountable. So I just keep, you know, I just keep church hopping.
19: Well, that's what you said there, it struck home, because when I first got into public apologetics, I was doing a Catholic apologetic show on the largest evangelical radio station in Alabama. And I had people calling me, Protestants calling me. And I went to dinner with one time, and we were having a nice conversation. And first thing I asked him is, where do you go to church? Well, I go to First Baptist Church of so-and-so. So, okay, so I'm in my mind, I'm thinking, Baptist theology. Well, over the course of the next 30 minutes or so, he said a couple, three things that weren't really Baptist. And I finally stopped and I said, Baptists don't believe that. He said, well, I'm not Baptist. I said, well, but you told me you went to the Baptist Church of so-and-so. He said, well, I go there because that pastor comes closest to what I believe. And I was dumbfounded. I had never heard that. But now I've heard it many, many times since. But I was like, oh my goodness. So I immediately thought, you are your own church.

0: When you use the word common sense, let's just apply this to, a family. It is very important for children to know what to do, right? Children find security and they find hope in knowing what to do. If everything is always changing within the family structure or the family unit, there is a lack of formation there on an emotional level, which can affect every other aspect of their life, their physical level. It can affect their mental level. It can affect their educational and psychological level. All of that gets affected. I'm thinking of so many. My sister teaches, and she tells me these stories about these poor little children. There's no predictability within the household, right? The beautiful thing about our church, what does a papa do? A papa gives the children direction and guidance, and they know how to go. They know what's expected, and they know why. They know why. And we have that. So there is a deep rootedness and a sense of confidence that allows that union with God and that spiritual life to flourish. Whereas in, a state of Protestantism as a whole, there's no steady ground.
1: No.
0: There's no real predictability for the very reason that you're saying. You can have a one-person denomination.
1: Yeah.
0: This is what I believe. And so I just want to try to match that up with somebody so that they can tell me what I believe. They can tell me what I want to believe.
1: Yeah.
0: That they can agree with me.
1: Exactly.
0: As opposed to, okay, well, how about forming and shaping and molding? How about, Romans 12, verse 2, do not be conformed to this age, but be transformed by the renewal of your mind. Renewal of the mind tells you that something is going on there where it's being shaped and formed, but not necessarily when you're just trying to match stuff up to agree with you.
1: Yeah, a couple of things. I like your analogy about the family. It's, if my son, I tell my son when he's growing up, no, you cannot play these video games.
0: Mm-hmm.
1: Well, my friend Jimmy's dad lets him play video games, so I'm going to join his family. And he's gone.
0: That's right. And he's out
1: and
0: the door.
1: And then he gets over there and finds out, Jimmy's dad lets him play these video games, but he doesn't let him do something else. But Billy's dad lets him do both. So now he's going to go join Billy's family. And I was one of the most revealing things to me was when I was doing research on my talk, The Rapture in the Bible. This was, 25 years ago. And I start doing research on Protestant websites. And you have these people who say, there's the pre-tribulation rapture. And then there's this website, I used to believe in a pre-tribulation rapture because of the Bible, but then I read more Bible, and now I believe in a mid-tribulation, rapture. And other people say, I used to believe in this rapture, but now after reading these verses, I believe in a post-tribulation rapture. And then you have people who believe in all three. And it's like, I wanted to ask people, how do you know you're not going to find some other passage of the Bible sometime in the future that's going to change your mind again? It's shifting sand.
0: Yeah, it's just an FYI. The church doesn't teach the rapture is not a Catholic thought.
1: Not in the Protestant version of it.
0: No.
1: Rapture in the church is when Jesus comes back, anybody who's still alive could be pulled up to him and escort him on his final leg of his journey back to earth. That's kind of looking at, that might be what the church teaches, but that's what the Bible's talking about.
0: Yeah.
1: In 1 Thessalonians, when it's talking about being caught up in the air to meet the Lord.
0: Yeah.
1: It's not we're caught up in the air to meet the Lord, we board a bus, we turn around and head for heaven. No, that's not what it's saying.
0: Well, and this is slightly off the topic, but when I read that passage, I think, that would make sense because, the more the God life is in you, the more you participate in the realities of the kingdom to come. So we can look at some of the great saints who had extraordinary gifts. Now, that is not a mark of necessarily a mark of holiness. But by the same token, it seems as though those that experienced some of the extraordinary gifts were people that were profoundly you know, filled with the life of God. And so they levitated, you know, they just were raised, you know, raised up. John of the Cross, Teresa of

0: Avila. Even people in our own day and time, you know, levitate. It's they're being lifted up. They're so sanctified and filled with the Godlike there. So it would make sense that there could be that effect. But that isn't like they're going to heaven and everybody's left behind. And, you know, it's just bizarre.
1: Well, it's in olden days, you know, most cities had walls around them. If you had a great personage coming to your city, a king, a famous general, or a prince, or a queen, or whoever, you wouldn't just wait for them to come and knock on the gate of the city.
0: Right.
1: A delegation would go out to greet them and escort them back into the city. And it's the same in our day. When a president flies in somewhere, he's usually flying into an airport that is outside of the city.
0: Mm-hmm.
1: What happens? Well, the mayor and the governor just wait back in the city for the president to come and, hey, the president's here. Okay, tell him, come on in. No, they go to the airport and they greet him and escort him back. Well, that's what being caught up in the air, that's what I've read commentators say. The people who are still alive after the Great Tribulation, they've been through literally hell. They are caught up in the air. They are given the great privilege to go and greet Jesus on his return journey and accompany him back to earth.
0: Yeah.
1: And it's like, wow.
0: Well, that might help us to segue into Kathleen's question. And she's in Pennsylvania today listening to us via Holy Family Radio. And I'm delighted, Kathleen, that you're listening today. So what is your question? Hi, Kathleen. I know you waited a long time, and so you probably were like, oh, taking a little nap there waiting for us.
1: She had to go get a drink of water.
2: I made dinner for a friend, but I guess I wasn't paying close enough attention.
0: That's quite all right. Well, you're on the air now, so what is your question for us?
2: Oh, okay. Yes, I wanted to ask your opinion on the Louisa Picaretta movement of living in the divine will.
0: Uh-huh. Okay. So, John, do you have any opinion or knowledge about this?
1: Well, I have never read directly. I've read excerpts here and there, so I cannot speak with any kind of knowledgeable authority on it. But what I can say is Tim Staples has a brother who's a priest, and his brother, I've heard Tim talk about it a lot, and he's not real high on Louisa Picaretta and the divine will. And one of the things that I've heard him say, and again, I haven't read this directly, so if I'm misquoting or not getting it right, I apologize for that. But based on what I've heard Staples and a few others say, is that in the writings of Louisa Picaretta, it talks about a new way, this divine will. And first of all, yes, you should always strive to be in the divine will of God.
0: Right.
1: You know, Matthew 7:21, not everyone who says, Lord, Lord, will enter the kingdom of heaven, but he who does the will of God. Okay, so you should always be striving to be in the divine will, to be doing the will of God. But the divine will, as outlined in Louisa, or as spoken of in Louisa Picaretta's writings, that, you know, I've heard people say that it says that it's better than the ways that we have now through the sacraments and the church. And it's like, well, and it's a new way of achieving. Well, you know, there's no new doctrine, no new dogma since the death of the last apostle. So a lot of things in there that I have questions about. But again, I haven't read it myself, so I can only say secondhand that I don't have a good opinion of it.
0: Yeah. So I think that her cause might be open for canonization, but I'm not really sure. I think that where this stands right at the moment is we wait to see what the church says, and then we move along with the church. And that is always the best approach to everything. Of course, everything that you said there, John, is absolutely true. We all want to live within the will of God. But this is more than that. This is a whole concept. So it's been great being with all of you today. It took us right to the end. God bless you now. Bye-bye. Thank you, John.
1: Thank you.
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12: My name is Sister Mary Anthony, and I am a Dominican sister of St. Cecilia from Nashville, Tennessee. And now the prayer for vocations. O Father, inspire among Christians many holy vocations to the priesthood that keep alive the faith and preserve the grateful memory of your Son Jesus through preaching his word and administering the sacraments with which you ceaselessly renew your faithful. Call forth ministers of your mercy who, through the sacrament of reconciliation, may spread the joy of your forgiveness. O Father, make the Church welcome joyously the many inspirations of the Holy Spirit of your Son, and docile to his teachings, nurture vocations to the priestly ministry and to the consecrated life. Support the bishops, priests, and deacons, the consecrated persons, and all the baptized in Christ, so that they may faithfully fulfill their mission at the service of the gospel. Amen.
13: Daily Meditations of Pope Benedict XVI, presented by Leonardo DeFilippis of St. Luke Productions.
14: Eros and Agape. Eros and agape, ascending love and descending love, can never be completely separated. The more the two in their different aspects find a proper unity in the one reality of love, the more the true nature of love in general is realized. Even if Eros is at first mainly covetous and ascending, a fascination for the great promise of happiness in drawing near to the other, it is less and less concerned with itself, increasingly seeks the happiness of the other, is concerned more and more with the beloved, bestows itself and wants to be there for the other. The element of agape thus enters into this love, for otherwise Eros is impoverished and even loses its own nature. On the other hand, man cannot live by oblative, descending love alone. He cannot always give, he must also receive. Anyone who wishes to give love must also receive love as a gift. Certainly, as the Lord tells us, one can become a source from which rivers of living water flow. Yet to become such a source, one must constantly drink anew from the original source, which is Jesus Christ, from whose pierced heart flows the love of God.
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16: Welcome to the wisdom of Father Groeschel. Over the years, Father Benedict Groeschel has produced many wonderful teaching series for EWTN, and we're delighted to showcase a number of them for you. On today's show, an episode from the series The Ten Commandments. Here's Father Groeschel.
15: Hello, I'm Father Benedict Groeschel of the Franciscan Friars of the Renewal in the South Bronx in New York. This is the 11th segment of our 12-part series on the Ten Commandments. Hope you got all those numbers right. And today we look at the 10th commandment, the commandment not to covet one's neighbor's goods. We read in Deuteronomy 5, "You shall not covet anything that is your neighbor's. You shall not desire your neighbor's house, his field, his manservant or his maidservant, his ox or his ass, or anything that is your neighbor's." So first of all, it's obviously a commandment against greed and envy. And these are qualities in the United States and in the English-speaking world, that are quite socially acceptable. Greed is almost part of the lifeblood of the Western world. How to make more. And in the Western world, since the Industrial Revolution, we have not had an automatic admiration for the royalty, which was bad enough, but an automatic respect and admiration for the wealthy. It's very, very strange how we suddenly start to equate wealth with respectability, despite the fact that wealthy people are no more respectable or less respectable than anybody else. Some are, some are not. Some of the most respectable people I know are very poor. Some of the most awful people I know are very rich. When I was a boy, I was a caddy, and I had this respect for the wealthier. I thought they must all be very refined and very nice. And then when I became a caddy, I found out that they weren't. And it was one of the things that motivated me to join the monks. I thought, if this is what money can buy, I'm going off to the Franciscans. So we have very odd attitudes in our society about wealth and money. And we all believe one of the basic premises of American life is that money will make you happy. Somehow or other, we have that belief. One day, a very wealthy man came to my office in a Mercedes-Benz limousine to get some advice. And he said to me, very sadly, "Money does not bring happiness. Money brings comfort." Jesus had said, "Blessed are the poor in spirit, for theirs is the kingdom of heaven." Blessed means basically happy, content. And I have mentioned in previous programs that the Gallup poll 20 years ago did a study of who are the happiest people in the United States. Guess who? Old black ladies, with old Spanish-speaking ladies right behind them. They missed a question, they didn't understand it. And just a couple of years ago, some sociologists who happened to be of the Jewish faith were totally puzzled when they did a study of wealthy black women and poor black women, wealthy Caucasian women and poor Caucasian women. Who were the happiest? Oh, of course, you know, the old black ladies. And then they asked them all several questions, and one of the questions was, "Who is your best friend?" And it left the sociologists quite puzzled when all 50 of the poor black ladies said their best friend was Jesus. And the sociologists, being Jewish, were saying, "How can your best friend be somebody who's dead?" The interesting question is, how many more poor black ladies would you have to add to the list of 50 to finally get one who would say that her best friend was Elvis Presley or somebody else? Isn't that fascinating? How blessed are the poor in spirit? Yes, even Gallup can prove that it's true. Now, what we all need to do is look at ourselves and see, first of all, are we greedy?
17: And the opposite, by the way, of being greedy is being generous. You might ask yourself either question. Am I greedy or am I generous? Do I consider generosity to the needy, to the poor, an elective procedure? Do I just give them the little bit that's left over? If I happen to have a little bit left over, I'll give it to them. Uh-uh. That's not the gospel. That's not giving till it hurts. It's giving till it feels good. Secondly, we're not only greedy, but we're envious. Envy is an interesting sin. I've heard 125,000 confessions in my life, and I would be surprised if out of those 125,000 confessions, 200 people ever confessed envy. You could hear confessions for a year and nobody would ever confess envy. And yet it's all over the place. Envy is a very, very common sin. St. Augustine says it's the diabolical sin. He writes, from envy are born hatred, detraction, calumny, the joy at somebody else's misfortune, displeasure caused by the prosperity of a neighbor. Envy. And I think it's terribly important for us to recognize, and I alluded to this when I took the commandment, thou shalt not steal, that the goods of the earth are first of all given to the entire human race. That private property is not an absolute ownership. And many people forget that, not only the wealthy, but the poor and the middle class. That we all have a stewardship, a responsibility to use the things of the earth in a way that saves resources and sees that they are properly distributed. That's, I think, very, very important. In our country, we waste immense amounts of money on gambling casinos. We waste an immense amount of money on forms of entertainment that are bad for your soul, and even on immense amounts of money on things like alcoholic beverages, tobacco, narcotic drugs, and things like this, which are terribly bad for you. We waste an immense amount of things. Here's where the environmentalists have something to say about the 10th commandment and also about the commandment, thou shalt not steal. Now, I told you that I wasn't going to go through a whole big examination of each commandment. That would take many, many broadcasts and many hours. But just to try to pick out a few things that we all might look at. We've all noticed and rejoiced at the collapse of communism, a totalitarian system which deprived people of any right to privacy, to private ownership, to having a little. Communism came into existence as an angry reaction against the abuses of early capitalism and also the leftovers of the monarchies. Communists not only rebelled against the excesses of the Romanov dynasty in Russia, but against the excessive brutality of capitalism as it often existed in Europe. And when the United States and England flirted with communism, it was because of the same reason. A couple of weeks ago, I was in London, in this poor section of London where our community is about to open a house and a shelter for the homeless. And the priests in London in that section in the docks were telling me that when the London dock workers went on strike at the end of the 19th century, England was on the verge of the same kind of revolution that had gone through France and Italy and Germany, that there was going to be a gigantic revolution of the poor. And that Cardinal Manning, Archbishop of Westminster, who had originally been an Anglican dean, Cardinal Manning intervened because most of the dock workers were Irish Catholics, and he got the British government to settle more equitably with the dock workers and with the poor, and saved England from revolution. It's too bad there weren't some people like Cardinal Manning in France and some of the other countries that went through violent revolution. Manning put himself right in the middle. And won the great respect of the Prime Minister, Mr. Gladstone. This was amazing because England was a country that had many prejudices against the Catholic Church. In the United States, any number of religious figures have intervened for social justice. Many ministers and priests, many of them bishops, have worked on social justice. And although you might not recognize their names now, if you knew anything about the history of labor, you would find that this was the case. And particularly, leaders in the Methodist Church and in the Catholic Church particularly stood out as people speaking for social justice for laborers and workmen. Oh, there were lots of people on the other side, pious people too. I want to talk today about the rising gap, the growing gap in the United States and in the industrial nations between the rich and the poor. In this prosperous time, most Americans are unaware that the gap between the rich and the poor is growing. That more than 2 out of every 5 children are born below the level of poverty. That immense numbers of elderly people have a choice of either starving or not taking their medication, or eating or not taking their medication. Either they starve or they die without their medication. Immense numbers of people in the United States who are desperately dependent, would always be dependent, are deprived of proper care because they should be in the hospital. Psychiatric hospitals are empty, and the mentally ill are on the street. I know, because they're in our shelter. Many of the people that come to us in the evening are people who were hospitalized or should be hospitalized. And I want to be particularly critical at this point of an organization that sees itself as a friend of the downtrodden, and that's the Civil Liberties Union. They're not my friends. But particularly because I'm a psychologist, I'm aware that they have unwisely and unjustly caused severely mentally ill people to be kept on the streets where they're going to die, when, if you want to call it that, their rights might be encroached upon by hospitalizing them. Police officers are afraid to put a dangerous, mentally ill person in the hospital lest they be sued. I know I have brought mentally ill people, violently mentally ill people, to hospitals in New York City and simply left them there in the waiting room with the threat that if they are released and they do anything, I'll go to the newspapers. That's what you have to do to get some poor soul who needs psychiatric assistance into the hospital. An absolute injustice, absolute, to the patients or the potential patients and to the public who they may kill. While I'm at it, I'm going to talk about another injustice, which is a gigantic scandal, and I'm going to take on the medical profession. Now, I studied with medical people for many years. I was an intern at the Psychiatric Institute attached to the College of Physicians and Surgeons. I have many friends who are physicians. And they know that there is an outrageous injustice going on against the people of the United States right now in the policies for medical interns. Medical interns in the state of California are on duty for 110 hours at a time. I was talking to one the other day from a very prestigious university and a very prestigious hospital. 110 hours with no time off for sleep, right through. 110 hours. What person can possibly be aware and responsible for medical assistance to a person who may be in danger of death when they've had no real sleep for 110 hours a week? How can this possibly be done? You got 110 hours you're on duty. You're never going to get enough sleep. They go sometimes 15, 20 hours on duty in a row without any break. What is the matter with the American Medical Association? What's the matter with physicians? Why don't we demand that that there be a reasonable amount of hours for interns? You go into the hospital, you've had a heart attack or been in a car accident. The intern who is taking care of you or the doctor on rotation may have been on duty for 15 or 20 hours and may be doing 100 hours or more a week duty. This destroys their personal lives. What's the matter? This is an injustice to physicians, is an injustice to hospitals, and most of all, is an injustice to you. How about the bottom line? The bottom line in our country is money. How much did they make? Many Americans now are involved in the stock market and in owning investments and all that in funds. And with all of this, the bottom line is, how much did we make? What interest did we get? You say, well, what's wrong with that? The problem with that is that anyone who is running a company has a responsibility in civil, in justice, by the natural law, to seek after the welfare of his or her employees, to see that they are justly treated and that their right to a decent life, to proper hours, to a decent living is ensured to them. And when your goal is the bottom line, you can be very unjust. How about how many people in the United States, professional people, educated people, people who had done responsible work for 20, 30 years, got gobbled up in a merger, got crunched together, got downsized? A whole lot of people listening to me right now. And all this happens because of the bottom line. Let me tell you that American capitalism did not come down out of heaven. It's not part of the natural law. Capitalism at its worst is a reformed kind of piracy. Pope John Paul II has been critical of unbridled capitalism, as he has been of foolish socialism and totalitarian communism. We still need to work on this, and it's an important thing because even many middle-class people find themselves utterly deprived of the security which they earned. And nobody is saying anything. As a matter of fact, the thing that the country has done most for people to protect them economically, Social Security, is constantly endangered. There's a few things that a believer, the Christian, the Jew, the Muslim ought to do, because we all believe in the Ten Commandments. First of all, to remember the kingdom of God. Jesus puts it so well in the Sermon on the Mount, in the sixth chapter of Matthew 19. Do not lay up for yourselves treasures on earth, where moth and rust consume, and where thieves break in and steal. But lay up for yourselves treasures in heaven, where neither moth nor rust consumes, nor thieves do not break in and steal. For where your treasure is, therefore there your heart shall be. One of the ways that we cleanse our hands from the injustices that accrue almost automatically by any social system, even in moderate American capitalism, is that we take care of the very needy. Any society is going to have very needy people. It's also going to have needy people who are needy because of injustice or incompetence of others who were their forebears. They have to be lifted up. They have to move up the ladder. But there's a certain group of needy people who are so inadequate or ill or so emotionally handicapped that they cannot take care of themselves. Probably only 2 or 3% of the population. This is a group of people that our little community and people like the Missionaries of Charity and the Missionaries of the Poor and many others are interested in. And the rest of you can cleanse your hands by being generous, by following what Matthew says, what Jesus says in Matthew 25. Listen to what he says in Matthew 25. This is the passage, "I was hungry and you gave me to eat." How does it begin? "When the Son of Man comes in his glory, with all the angels with him, he will sit upon his glorious throne." This is the humble Jesus of Nazareth speaking. "And before him will be gathered all the nations, and he will separate them one from another as a shepherd separates the sheep from the goats. And he will place the sheep at his right hand and the goats at the left. Then the king will say to those on his right, 'Come, O blessed of my Father, inherit the kingdom prepared for you from the foundation of the world. For I was hungry and you gave me food. I was thirsty and you gave me drink. I was a stranger and you welcomed me. I was naked and you clothed me. I was sick and you visited me. I was in prison and you came to me.'" There it is. And he says just the opposite for those who did not. I have to raise almost $1 million a year for the poor. That's what our little community of 60 men spends on the poor a year, plus a lot of food. And you'd be very surprised that among our most generous benefactors are stock traders. Not so much stock brokers, although they're helpful, but the guys down in Wall Street waving their arms and working. I don't know how they do it. I don't really know how they do it. They invited me down and it was quite beyond me. Now these are the guys who administer the bottom line. But they are mysteriously generous. I would have to say, of any group of people I know, by percentage, stock traders tend to be more interested in others and reaching out. Not in great numbers, but these are the guys of the bottom line. And I think they do that because they know there's something wrong with the bottom line. And this is how they can do something generous. And they can be very generous. They didn't set up the system. I've got a little Puerto Rican boy running around down there in the stock exchange right now. I took care of his family for many years. They were among the poorest of the poor, and we helped him get through college, and he's running around with the best of them. But these men know. They never see any of the people who work, never see the people who earn the money. They never see the people get crunched up, downsized. They don't know anything about that. They just deal with the bottom line. And for that reason, they tend to be more generous than others. Don't write your check for $10,000. Write your check sometimes for $100,000. I want to ask you, if you're part of the bottom line, which inevitably has injustice mixed up in it, do you seek first the kingdom of God and his justice? One of the things that could bring America out of its paganism is a very, very genuine generosity and real care for those who are so poor in this world's things that they cannot help themselves. Amen.
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0: And now, the saints speak. These are the words of St. Robert Bellarmine on the topic of holy repentance.
1: Jesus began, says Matthew, to preach and to say, "Repent, for the kingdom of heaven is at hand." As the Apostle Paul says, "On behalf of Christ, therefore, we are acting as ambassadors. God, as it were, is appealing through us. We exhort you, for the sake of Christ, to be reconciled to God." What could be clearer? In Christ's name, the Apostle begs us to be willing to be reconciled to God and to have Him pleased rather than angry with us. Who can have doubts about God's mercy if He seriously returns to Him? He will certainly welcome those who return as the loving Father welcomed His prodigal son. When we have returned and have received His forgiveness, what does He ask of us so that we continue to be His friends and sons, except that we keep His commandments? The Apostle John exclaims that His commands are not burdensome. But if they seem burdensome to you, think how much more so will the torments of hell. Unless you are mad, you will not dare want to experience them. Think this over and over, and never forget it. Now is a time for mercy, later for justice. Now one is free to sin, but later one must pay the heaviest penalties. Now a man can easily square accounts with God. By a small effort of repentance, obtain great forgiveness, and by a brief mourning, avoid eternal wailing. On the other hand, any good work done now out of charity can obtain the kingdom of heaven. Later, the riches of the whole earth will not gain a single drop of cold water.
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7: Welcome back to the Word on Fire show. I'm Brandon Vaught, the host and the senior publishing director at Word on Fire. Death is a topic that most of us try to avoid. So why does Catholicism teach that we should actually meditate regularly on our death? And how does Christianity answer the challenges posed by death? That's what we'll be discussing today with Bishop Robert Barron, who joins us from our Rochester studio. Bishop, good to see you.
8: Hey, Brandon. Good morning. Good to see you, as always.
7: Let's talk about the topic of death. For centuries, Christians have practiced a discipline known as memento mori, maybe translated as remember death, or remember your death. Where did this practice come from, and why is it a healthy discipline?
8: Well, it's pretty ancient. It goes back to the, you know, monastic traditions. My mother telling me about this when I was a little kid. She thought it was fascinating. I think in certain Trappist communities, they were encouraged every day to dig a shovel of their own grave. So that was the memento mori. I think, too, of Keith Richard of the Rolling Stones wears this big ring with a death's head on it. And he was once asked, you know, why do you wear that ring? And he said, well, memento mori. I thought, well, okay, fair enough. You know, why is it a good practice? Well, for all kinds of reasons. But You won't really live your life in this world properly unless and until you are very much aware of the fact of death. Because if you just think, well, this life is everything, there's this life, and that's the whole frame of reference for every choice I make and so on, you'll live your life entirely differently than if you say, no, I'm going to die. There's a limitation to this life. And we would say, I'm invited to a richer and higher and more satisfying life beyond this one. Well, that's going to change your whole approach to life. So to be reminded of death on a regular basis is extremely important. Mind you, too, anyone that prays the Hail Mary, right? You pray the rosary. Well, you are 50 times reminding yourself of your own death. Pray for us sinners now and at the hour of our death. And we say it 50 times every time you say the rosary. So it's a very salutary exercise. It'll change the way you approach your own life if you really let that consciousness sink in.
7: Many commentators have noted how the modern world has a very unique approach to death. For centuries and centuries, most people died early, obviously, but they also died in their homes, surrounded by friends, surrounded by family. Death was just a normal part of existence, familiar even to children. However, today, most people typically die in sterile, sanitized hospitals or elderly care facilities, often away from family, away from children. In fact, it's common for many people never to have seen someone die. Why do you think our culture pushes death to the peripheries, and what does that say about our approach to death?
8: Yeah, we're afraid of it, aren't we? You know, keep it at bay. I don't want to see it. I don't want to talk about it. Let's deal with it as quickly and sanitarily as we possibly can. But I think you're absolutely right there, Brandon, that years ago, it was much more part of life, and people were closer, you know, to animals, to the world of nature, and they saw animals dying. And wakes, you know, were typically held in someone's home. So someone died at home. The body was laid out, was displayed probably in the parlor of the home. There is something that's very healthy about that. That people, as you say, saw the very process of dying, and they saw their loved one there in their own home. There is something, I think, very rich and positive about that. And we have sanitized the experience of death. I think we're embarrassed by it and we're frightened of it. And so we just want to keep it as much at bay as we can. You know, the famous book from years ago now, The Denial of Death, but that's a key theme in our increasingly secularized Western culture. Did you see recently, it was Schwarzenegger came on and just said, you know, they asked, what happens when you die? Well, you go in the ground and you rot. Yeah, that's it. And then he said, I'm just really angry about this because I love my life and it's rich and it's full and I'm just going to die and that's it. I'm angry at it. And I thought that's kind of both sides of the secular thing. Like, okay, that's all we got. And we go in the ground and rot. So the only reaction you can have is I'm just mad about it. You know, well, that's a total turning around of a Christian or a classically religious approach to death. Acknowledging it, yeah, we do go in the ground and rot. I mean, our bodies do, and that's important too, to acknowledge that. But it's not, okay, that's it. That's the end. And therefore, I'm just in a kind of a rage about it. I thought that was telling. You know, Schwarzenegger certainly had a Catholic formation and a Catholic background. And I think when I was in California, they always said he went to Mass regularly. But I thought that lesson didn't sink in, his understanding of death.
7: And get your thoughts on how the media portrays death. It struck me that if aliens came to our planet and spent a few hours watching our TV shows, our movies, our video games, they would think we're obsessed with death. Death is everywhere. The most popular shows, murder mysteries, people getting killed left and right, video games, people getting shot left and right. But what strikes me as somewhat paradoxical is despite being saturated in death, most of the deaths in the media are hyper-violent, sudden, spectacular deaths. Very rarely do you just see an ordinary person dying in an ordinary way surrounding by their family. What do you think that says, the media's portrayal of death?
8: Yeah, It's interesting. In one way, you know, storytellers have always been obsessed with two things. They always say sex and death. You might say that the highest pleasure in this life and the thing we're most afraid of. And so go back time immemorial, storytellers, then poets and playwrights, and now filmmakers, sex and death are the two things that we probably talk about the most. But I take your point. It's interesting about the violent portrayal of violent death. I don't know. Are we just afraid of the normality of it in a way that we have to hyper dramatize it so that maybe that makes it easier to bear or something? I'm not sure, but that we want to divert our attention from, call it the spiritual dimension of death. I think that's true. We don't want people to meditate upon it in a salutary way. The memento mori thing is an uplifting. That's a spiritually powerful way of thinking about death, as opposed to kind of voyeuristic or, hey, look at how amazing that is. But on the other hand, I'm just kind of thinking this thing through. Why are we so fascinated by watching people get killed? Well, it's because we know our time is coming, and almost despite ourselves, maybe we are fascinated by it. We're drawn to death, to think about it, to muse on it. You know what, guys? It's interesting, Brandon. Larry King, remember the famous interviewer who died not many years ago? He typically asked every person he interviewed, what happens after we die? And he'd have, from Billy Graham to the most ardent atheist, he'd ask that same question. And you could really tell he was interested in the answer. He wanted to know. And he was very skeptical. He wasn't like a religious man. But he also, he fought against. I remember one time he said that I die and forever and ever, I'm just gone. And you could tell it wasn't just a rhetorical device. He really wrestled with that. I thought, well, okay, fair enough. That's like a secular person today trying to come to terms. And then Schwarzenegger, I'm angry at it, you know? Well, it's the loss of a religious context for thinking about death.
7: Well, let's move there now to the religious and specifically Christian approach to death. It struck me recently, the deeper I've gotten into the Liturgy of the Hours, which is of course centered around the Psalms, how often the Bible speaks about death. It's everywhere. It's the golden thread from Genesis through the Psalms, through history of Israel, through Jesus, Paul, Revelation. It's everywhere. What is the Bible's ultimate message about death?
8: Well, of course, the Bible, very interesting. The Old Testament, there's an evolution, I think, in the consciousness of Israel. There is a large part of the Old Testament that would hold kind of the Schwarzenegger view. I mean, that death is just the end. And in fact, you see in the Psalms, and can the dust praise you? What that means is, hey, once I go down into the ground, I mean, I'm done. There's no more praising. And so, Lord, rescue my life, because once I'm in the grave, I can't give you praise, right? So there's a very strong strain within the Old Testament of just, this life is it. And when you die, you die. Another strain, as the Old Testament unfolds, is shadowy Sheol, that we die. We don't entirely disappear. Something like our spirit goes to this shadowy underworld, which is not at all attractive or interesting. It's not a place of paradise or heaven. It's like a sad half-life, right? But it's better than nothing, I suppose. Think of here the prophet Samuel, right? He's being called by the witch of Endor back from shadowy Sheol. You find that too in the Psalms too, go down into the depths and all that. And then certainly by Jesus' time, a strain is emerging within Judaism that says, no, the righteous dead shall arise on the last day. And I think that's being born of a sense of God's justice and of God's goodness and righteousness. I mean, why would God make all these human beings and call them to righteousness and then that's it? So that strain is there. You see in the Pharisees. Mind you, in the New Testament, the Pharisees and the Sadducees fight. Because the Sadducees represent that older view that, nope, death is just it, and there are no angels, there's no spirits, all that. And the Pharisees are saying, no, there are all such things. Jesus clearly would side with the Pharisees. Then there's the resurrection of Jesus from the dead. And now Christianity, which comes up indeed out of Judaism, but has a completely unexpected ratification of the view that indeed there's a resurrection of the dead. And not just a survival of the soul that you might find in, let's say, Greek philosophy, but the resurrection of the dead. You might say what was expected of all the righteous dead at the end of time happened within time with the resurrection of Jesus. And then in that, we begin to find hope. So Paul will say, Jesus is the first fruits of those who've fallen asleep. So he's the first sign, he's the morning star, he's the indication of what God intends for all of the righteous dead. So that's the New Testament Christian perspective, born of the resurrection, coming up out of this kind of loamy, complex Jewish background, but finding this ratification in the resurrection. And I think, you know, in Paul, everything hinges upon the resurrection. Without the resurrection, all the Christian faith falls apart. I think that's true. So that gives us now the right context for understanding death.
7: I've recently been reading this great book called Remember Death by Matthew McCullough, Remember Death, Memento Mori. And McCullough identifies four devastating problems that death poses to us, the four things that frighten most people about death. So these would be identity, what death says about who you are, it destroys you. Futility, what death does to anything you accomplish on this earth. Loss, what it does to anything that we love on this earth. And then life, how it robs us of all of our earthly joys, the things we take delight in here on this earth. And yet he shows how the death and resurrection of Christ turns these problems on their head and in many ways resolves them, solves them. So I thought let's talk through each one of those
8: Sure.
7: four aspects of death that most frighten us. So first, identity. Most people like Larry King, Arnold Schwarzenegger, worry that death
8: Yeah.
7: destroys their identity. When you die, you are no more. How does Christ eclipse this problem that death poses to our identity?
8: Yeah, well, he solves it because we see the continuity between the pre-resurrection Jesus and the resurrected Jesus. There's a difference indeed. You know, the fact that people don't recognize him right away. He's seen as a transfigured, elevated version of himself, but nevertheless, it's the same Jesus. So there's the continuity of identity. And then like in our theological speculation, we'll talk about the soul. So even as our bodies indeed go into the ground and decay, but the soul, you might say the deepest self or the seat of our identity remains because it's not tied to matter. It'll be rejoined to an elevated, transfigured matter. That's true, the resurrection of the body. But you might say soul is the guarantor of our identity across the threshold of death.
7: Let's look at that second one, futility, what death does to anything that we accomplish here on earth. After we die, everything that we have built and accomplished in this world will eventually fade away, and on secularism will be ultimately futile. How does Christianity answer this problem?
8: Remember, Brandon, it was a couple years ago, two people that we both admire, William Lane Craig and Jordan Peterson, were debating this point, and Craig was making the strong kind of Christian claim that look, if there is no God, if there's no, you know, spiritual realm, no eternal life, things are just kind of pointless ultimately. And at the time, anyway, Peterson was kind of arguing, well, no, you can still find meaning within, you know, the limited framework of this world. And, you know, I get Peterson's point. Yes, you can. Michelangelo, you know, creates the David, and there it is. And even for hundreds of years, people can enjoy that statue. But do you ever think about this, that, you know, the earth in the far distant future will just become a cinder. It'll be consumed. And every little thing from Shakespeare to Michelangelo to every film ever made, every historical achievement, all of it will simply burn up. So I think it is true. If that's the case, then ultimately nothing we accomplish here below has meaning. You could say it has meaning for a time, or it serves a limited purpose, you know, for the few people that will take it in. But I think that's simply true, that if there is no God, no eternal life, they are kind of futile. The Christian trust is something like this, that what we accomplish here below will be taken up into God's eternity and elevated, transfigured, moved to a higher pitch. Will the marble that makes up Michelangelo's David eventually be destroyed? Of course it will, right? But will somehow Michelangelo's David, that great accomplishment, will it be transfigured and taken up into a higher dimensional system? Something like that. Or like our acts of love here below. And you say a simple act of kindness for someone. say, well, you know, so what? You're both going to die, and, you know, or you help someone in Africa who's starving, and they say, well, so what? What's the point? You know, they're all going to die anyway. But some of those acts which participate even now in the love that God is will be taken up and transfigured in the eternal dimension. That solves the problem, I think, of futility. No, we do what's right and good and beautiful now within a higher context of meaning.
7: Let's look at the problem of loss, what death does to anything or anyone we love. Given naturalism, whenever someone we love dies, a friend, spouse, a child, or some good circumstance in our life ends, that's it. There's no hope of getting

0: it theologically, we say, well, God is love and God's eternal and God draws all things to himself. And so, yeah, I can make that claim. But also, I think I feel it, I sense it, that we still stay in contact with those that we love, even though the body has faded away. It's a mystery. We're hooking ourselves onto a very high, complex mystery of, I'd say, dimensionality. There's this dimension of our ordinary experience, time and space and the world of our senses, and we're attuned to that world. And you know, Aquinas says that. We cling to it because that's our natural habitat. Of course we do. That's the world that we know. But at the same time, and it happens through things like mathematics, through great moral acts, through great acts of beauty, we reach up beyond this world to a higher world. We get in touch with a higher world. And you and I have talked about that a lot. Something as simple as mathematics, that when you grasp a mathematical truth and you know it as true, you have left this world in a very real sense. Or better, you've attained a transcendent perspective because you're beyond the merely changeable evanescent quality of this world. The same is true, I think, of love. When you have really entered into that relationship with another person, you've transcended this ordinary experience. It's a deep mystery, but I think that's how we would handle that problem of the loss of loved ones. They're not really lost if we love them in God.
1: Let's turn now to that fourth and final challenge that death poses to each one of us, namely that it robs us of earthly joys. This gets back to the Schwarzenegger comment. It seems that everything we love most is on this side of death. You know, think of our favorite pleasures, music, art, relationships, experiences, joys. It's hard to imagine any sort of afterlife without those things. So on Christianity, how can the afterlife be better than this life when it doesn't include those earthly joys?
0: Well, it will in a transfigured way. I've used that image of you know, the circle becoming a sphere or the square becoming a cube. It's not that the square is lost. It's been brought up into a higher mode of existence. It's been transfigured and elevated and enhanced in its being. See the things of this world as sacraments of a higher order, a higher goodness, a higher beauty. They're not lost, they're transfigured. So that what we experience here is an anticipation. So instead of saying like, wow, wasn't that great, but I'm gonna die and so who cares, or wow, I'm gonna lose all this. Say, no, all of this is but a hint of what's to come. It's a sign of what's to come. You know, I might have used this, Brandon, with you before, but it's always struck me as interesting, is if you were to talk to a 8-year-old kid about the joys of, let's say, marital intimacy, right? And what that means in all of its senses, physical, psychological, spiritual, the kid wouldn't know what you're talking about. I mean, he has no frame of reference for that. For an 8-year-old, you know, the best day would be I saw a fun movie and I had an ice cream cone and my friends and I, you know, horsed around. And that's it. That's his frame of reference. And you were to say, you know, there's actually something higher than all of that. None of that's bad. All that's good. In fact, you can keep doing that in a way. But there's a higher thing. And let me try to explain it to you. The kid would be, what? Well, so think of heaven that way. You know, there's a higher good. But I can't begin to fathom it here below. And even the sublimest goods in this world are nothing compared to what's to come. Eye is not seen, ear is not heard. That's literally true, right? This eye can't see what God's planned. This ear can't possibly hear it. This ear hears Beethoven's Seventh Symphony and finds it absolutely compelling. That's nothing compared to what the ear will hear, you know? So I would not look at it in terms of futility, but in terms of sacramentality. That's how you experience the world here below.
1: Well, as we wind to a close here, I'd like to ask how you recommend we prepare for death. Humans have a 100% mortality rate. We're all going to die,
0: right?
1: Although most of us, other than maybe those on death row, don't exactly know when exactly that day and time will be. So what can we do here and now to prepare for our deaths?
0: Think about it every day. I do, and that's the go back to our beginning of our conversation. Memento mori, those are good practices. And the rosary. But when you pray it, think about that very last phrase. now and at the hour of our death. Amen.

0: now and at the hour of our death. As you say, there's a 100% chance we're all going to come to the hour of our death. So you're placing that beautifully within a sacred context. You're asking the Blessed Mother to intercede for you at that hour, because likely at that hour you won't be able to intercede for yourself. That's the beauty of it. You know, maybe some people can at the very last minute, but probably most of us won't be able to. But again and again and again and again and again, we keep asking. So maybe pray the rosary with a special focus on that last phrase.
1: Well, it's time now for our question that we take from one of our listeners. Each episode, we play one question for Bishop Barron. If you have one, send it in to us at the website askbishopbarron.com. Today, we're hearing from Ben, who lives in Montana, and Ben has a death-related question. Here it is.
2: Hi, Bishop Barron. This is Ben from Montana. I was wondering what we as Catholics should think about or how we should interpret near-death experience stories. Mm. Thanks for all your guidance and inspiration.
0: Yeah, it's a good question. One thing I found when I was doing pastoral work full-time is if you start talking about or asking about near-death experience, they come flooding out of people. And I think a lot of people are a little bit ashamed, or they're protective of how kind of precious that experience is, so they don't talk about it. But if you just scratch the surface, out they come. Out they come. And one thing, the rise of medicine, you could say that people have fewer and fewer of these things, you know. But I think there's something important about them. You know, is the jury out in a way, completely understanding all the different types of near-death experiences? Yeah. You know, people say it's a brain phenomenon. The dying brain produces these illusions and so on. But it reads Father Spitzer's book, the great Father Spitzer, who writes a lot about religion and science. He has some of the best, I think, summation of these experiences. And there are a lot of them, Brandon, you and I both know that it's very hard to explain them in terms of, you know, brain phenomena. Some are so strange and so weird that people who have died in a clinical sense experience all sorts of things way outside their bodies, accurate descriptions of people and events and buildings and places. And, you know, blind people who see for the first time, which are kind of very hard to explain in terms of brain physiology. So anyway, I think they're very intriguing. I wouldn't put full weight on them, like, boy, oh boy, there it is. There's the clear proof. But I think they're very interesting. And to me, they're largely congruent with our sense of what happens at death. So I recommend Father Spitzer's book.
1: I'll include a link to that book in the show notes. It's called The Soul's Upward Yearning, Clues to Our Transcendent
0: Nature.
1: That's
0: right.
1: And he's got an extensive section reflecting on these near-death experiences.
0: Yeah, good.
1: Before we go here, another new book from Word on Fire. This one launches today, Monday, August 14th. It's titled Understanding the Hillbilly Thomist, The Philosophical Foundations of Flannery O'Connor's Narrative Art. And it's by Father Damien Ference, a longtime writer and friend of Word on Fire. Flannery O'Connor is one of the greatest writers of the 20th century. Her novels and short stories are shockingly violent, absurdly comic, spiritually potent. They continue to entertain and beguile people to this day. But for many encountering them for the first time, O'Connor's stories of backward prophets and outcasts feel strangely nihilistic and dark. But in this new book, Father Ference proposes a more precise lens for decoding Flannery O'Connor's narrative art, which originates in her own words about herself, namely the title she gave herself as a hillbilly Thomist. So check out this new book. Again, it's called Understanding the Hillbilly Thomist. It's available from Word on Fire, and I'll include a link in the show notes. Well, thanks everyone for watching and listening, and we'll see you next time on the Word on Fire show.
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6: This is Dale Alquist with a Chesterton Minute. Have you ever heard someone say that the church needs to keep up with the times? G.K. Chesterton says that all this talk about keeping up with the times has been uttered hundreds of times before. To be up to date, he says, is a paltry ambition, except in an almanac. The church certainly does not need to imitate the secular world. In fact, what does the word secular mean? It does not mean worldly. It does not even mean irreligious. To be secular simply means to be of the age. That is, of the age which is passing. And in the case of anyone trying to keep up with the times, the age that is already past. So what the word secular really means is dated. The church's truth is never out of date, because it is eternal. Want more than a minute? Chesterton.org.
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8: Now, these 12 apostles that our Lord gathered to himself were very much like the chemicals in a laboratory. They were very individualistic. They were very much like, as I say, the hydrogen and phosphates and sulfur in a laboratory. In fact, we have in a laboratory 100% of all the chemicals that enter into the constitution of a baby. Why can we not make a baby? Because we lack that vivifying, unifying power, which is a soul. And so the apostles were disparate, disconnected, disjointed. They could not form this body of Christ. They could be formed only by Christ sending his spirit into them. And as through the physical body of our Lord, it was God who taught, it was God who governed, was God who sanctified.
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9: 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Today we pray for women considering abortion. 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Through Christ our Lord. Amen.
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4: The Chaplet of Divine Mercy.
12: In the name of the Father, and of the Son, and of the Holy Spirit. Amen.
13: You expired, Jesus, but the source of life gushed forth for souls, and the ocean of mercy opened up for the whole world. O fount of life, unfathomable divine mercy, envelop the whole world and empty yourself out upon us.
4: O blood and water, which gush forth from the heart of Jesus as a fountain of mercy for us, I trust in you. O blood and water, which gush forth from the heart of Jesus as a fountain of mercy for us, I trust in you.
14: O blood and water which gushed forth from the heart of Jesus as a fountain of mercy for us, I trust in you.
13: Our Father, who art in heaven, hallowed be thy name. Thy kingdom come, thy will be done on earth as it is in heaven.
14: Give us this day our daily bread, and forgive us our trespasses, as we forgive those who trespass against us. And lead us not into temptation, but deliver us from evil. Amen.
13: Hail Mary, full of grace, the Lord is with you. Blessed are you among women, and blessed is the fruit of your womb, Jesus.
14: Holy Mary, Mother of God, pray for us sinners now and at the hour of our death. Amen.
13: I believe in God, the Father Almighty, creator of heaven and earth, and in Jesus Christ, his only Son, our Lord, who was conceived by the Holy Spirit, born of the Virgin Mary, suffered under Pontius Pilate, was crucified, died, and was buried. He descended into hell. On the third day, he rose again from the dead. He ascended into heaven and is seated at the right hand of God, the Father Almighty. From there, he will come to judge the living and the dead.
14: I believe in the Holy Spirit, the Holy Catholic Church, the communion of saints, the forgiveness of sins, the resurrection of the body, and life everlasting. Amen.
13: Eternal Father, I offer you the body and blood, soul and divinity of your dearly beloved Son, our Lord Jesus Christ, in atonement for our sins and those of the whole world. For the sake of his sorrowful passion,
14: have mercy on us and on the whole world.
13: For the sake of his sorrowful passion,
14: have mercy on us and on the whole world.
13: For the sake of his sorrowful passion,
14: have mercy on us and on the whole world.
13: For the sake of his sorrowful passion,
14: have mercy on us and on the whole world.
13: For the sake of his sorrowful passion,
14: have mercy on us and on the whole world.
13: For the sake of his sorrowful passion,
14: have mercy on us and on the whole world.
13: For the sake of his sorrowful passion,
14: have mercy on us and on the whole world.
13: For the sake of his sorrowful passion,
14: have mercy on us and on the whole world.
13: For the sake of his sorrowful passion,
14: have mercy on us and on the whole world.
13: For the sake of his sorrowful passion,
14: have mercy on us and on the whole world.
13: Eternal Father, I offer you the body and blood, soul and divinity of your dearly beloved Son, our Lord Jesus Christ, in atonement for our sins and those of the whole world. For the sake of his sorrowful passion,
14: have mercy on us and on the whole world.
13: For the sake of his sorrowful passion,
14: have mercy on us and on the whole world.
13: For the sake of his sorrowful passion,
14: have mercy on us and on the whole world.
13: For the sake of his sorrowful passion,
14: have mercy on us and on the whole world.
13: For the sake of his sorrowful passion,
14: have mercy on us and on the whole world.
13: For the sake of his sorrowful passion,
14: have mercy on us and on the whole world.
13: For the sake of his sorrowful passion,
14: have mercy on us and on the whole world.
13: For the sake of his sorrowful passion,
14: have mercy on us and on the whole world.
13: For the sake of his sorrowful passion,
14: have mercy on us and on the whole world.
13: For the sake of his sorrowful passion,
14: have mercy on us and on the whole world.
13: Eternal Father, I offer you the body and blood, soul and divinity of your dearly beloved Son, our Lord Jesus Christ, in atonement for our sins and those of the whole world. For the sake of his sorrowful passion,
14: have mercy on us and on the whole world.
13: For the sake of his sorrowful passion,
14: have mercy on us and on the whole world.
13: For the sake of his sorrowful passion,
14: have mercy on us and on the whole world.
13: For the sake of his sorrowful passion,
14: have mercy on us and on the whole world.
13: For the sake of his sorrowful passion,
14: have mercy on us and on the whole world.
13: For the sake of his sorrowful passion,
14: have mercy on us and on the whole world.
13: For the sake of his sorrowful passion,
14: have mercy on us and on the whole world.
13: For the sake of his sorrowful passion,
14: have mercy on us and on the whole world.
13: For the sake of his sorrowful passion,
14: have mercy on us and on the whole world.
13: For the sake of his sorrowful passion,
14: have mercy on us and on the whole world.
13: Eternal Father, I offer you the body and blood, soul and divinity of your dearly beloved Son, our Lord Jesus Christ, in atonement for our sins and those of the whole world. For the sake of his sorrowful passion,
14: have mercy on us and on the whole world.
13: For the sake of his sorrowful passion,
14: have mercy on us and on the whole world.
13: For the sake of his sorrowful passion,
14: have mercy on us and on the whole world.
13: For the sake of his sorrowful passion,
14: have mercy on us and on the whole world.
13: For the sake of his sorrowful passion,
14: have mercy on us and on the whole world.
13: For the sake of his sorrowful passion,
14: have mercy on us and on the whole world.
13: For the sake of his sorrowful passion,
14: Have mercy on us and on the whole world.
13: For the sake of his sorrowful passion.
14: Have mercy on us and on the whole world.
13: For the sake of his sorrowful passion.
14: Have mercy on us and on the whole world.
13: For the sake of his sorrowful passion.
14: Have mercy on us and on the whole world.
13: Eternal Father, I offer you the body and blood, soul and divinity of your dearly beloved Son, our Lord Jesus Christ, in atonement for our sins and those of the whole world. For the sake of his sorrowful passion,
14: have mercy on us and on the whole world.
13: For the sake of his sorrowful passion,
14: have mercy on us and on the whole world.
13: For the sake of his sorrowful passion,
14: have mercy on us and on the whole world.
13: For the sake of his sorrowful passion,
14: have mercy on us and on the whole world.
13: For the sake of his sorrowful passion,
14: have mercy on us and on the whole world.
13: For the sake of his sorrowful passion,
14: have mercy on us and on the whole world.
13: For the sake of his sorrowful passion,
14: have mercy on us and on the whole world.
13: For the sake of his sorrowful passion,
14: have mercy on us and on the whole world.
13: For the sake of his sorrowful passion,
14: have mercy on us and on the whole world.
13: For the sake of his sorrowful passion,
14: have mercy on us and on the whole world. Holy God,
13: holy mighty one,
14: holy immortal one, have mercy on us and on the whole world. Holy God,
13: holy mighty one,
14: holy immortal one,
13: have mercy on us and on the whole world.
14: Holy God,
13: holy mighty one,
14: holy immortal one,
13: have mercy on us and on the whole world. Eternal God, in whom mercy is endless and the treasury of compassion inexhaustible, look kindly upon us and increase your mercy in us, that in difficult moments we might not despair nor become despondent, but with great confidence submit ourselves to your holy will, which is love and mercy itself.
12: In the name of the Father, and of the Son, and of the Holy Spirit. Amen.
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1: Welcome, friends. This is Peter Herbeck, your host. We've been this week looking at parables of Jesus. The church presents us in some of the gospel readings this week on that unique way Jesus communicated to his disciples the mysteries of the kingdom of God. And what's a mystery? It's something that we can't access ourselves. It's a reality and a truth that we can only see and come to understand if it's revealed to us by God, by the Lord, which he's done in the parables. I want to continue today to look at the parables today. The wheat and the tares is another one of the parables in chapter 13 of Matthew's gospel. But I also want to mention today we are celebrating the memorial of Lazarus and Mary and Martha, that wonderful family in Bethany, that all of whom had amazing experiences with the Lord and a calling and a role to play in Jesus' ministry on earth. And they clearly were deep, intimate friends of his. And the whole story, we'll take it up, maybe I'll take it up sometime another week, unfolding it more and just looking at their lives and the way the Father just determined that this family would be really a place of comfort, friendship, joy, sadness, that was a real place for the Lord. And we ask today for the intercession of these three saints, Mary, Martha, and Lazarus, to help us understand the teaching of Jesus, help us understand his teaching and use of the parables. So if you're just tuning in this week, so far we've began to look at some of the parables in Matthew chapter 13. And just as a reminder, this is a way of teaching that Jesus became a master of, and he did it for particular reasons. And say the parable both reveals and conceals truth. It reveals truth to open, humble, childlike hearts. It conceals itself, the mysteries of the kingdom, to those whose hearts are hardened, the religious leaders in particular. And so, as we made our way through the first couple of days, we looked at the parable of the sower. And then yesterday, you know, taking a deeper look at that, we're working our way into today another soil image here of wheat and the tares. And many wonder why the victory of the kingdom is not more visible or not fully in a greater way realized on the earth. Why isn't everything stronger and more perfect and more together in the church? Why aren't more people joining it? Why isn't the kingdom just overtaking, basically, and keeps spreading because of its intrinsic power? Why isn't it happening? Jesus is the Messiah. Why do so few people receive his leadership? First parable, the sower used the same seed. Here we see in this parable two different kinds of seed being sown by two men, a farmer and his enemy. Of course, they represent who? They represent Jesus. They represent Satan. And these two realities, these two kingdoms are present in the world, and the kingdom of the enemy will be unfolding in its own way, and the battle between the two kingdoms is going to happen until Jesus comes again. But here's what Jesus says to the apostles as he explains it. He said, "The kingdom of heaven is like a man who sowed good seed in his field. But while men slept, his enemy came and sowed tares or weeds among the wheat. When the grain produced a crop, then the tares also appeared. So the servants of the owner said to him, 'Sir, did you not sow good seed in your field? How then does it have tares or weeds?' He said to them, 'An enemy has done this.' The servants said to him, 'Do you want us then to go and gather them up?' But he said, 'No, lest you gather up the tares, you also uproot the wheat with them. Let both grow together until the harvest. And I will say to the reapers, first gather together the tares and bind them in bundles to burn them, but gather the wheat into my barn.'" So what is Jesus saying? He's delaying in history. He wants us to understand that the final judgment is going to come at the end. There's going to be the great separation. Metaphors are other ways of describing these, in the sheep and the goats. Here it's the tares, the wheat, the weeds and the wheat. But he's making it clear. One, he doesn't want us to be worried about the tares. He wants us to be discerning about the tares. He wants us to understand that there's weeds among us. And for me, this has been a helpful parable to meditate on because I like to examine my own heart in relationship to these parables. My heart is weeds and wheat. I hope there's less weeds there now than there was 30 years ago. As I continue to walk by God's grace and in the church and the grace of the sacraments, the daily reading of the Word of God, praying the rosary a lot, getting good counsel from people, being challenged by brothers and sisters, being engaged in the vocation of being a dad, being a husband, being a grandpa, and just trying to do it the best I can, being faithful. But I know for sure there's still some weeds there. And I wonder if it's possible in this parable, the weeds and the wheat represent two different kinds of people in the larger context. But I'm also using it in an analogous way, just in the context of my own heart. Remember, Jesus said, when he's asked about really, how is a man defiled? How is a woman defiled? Does it come from without or from within? And Jesus said, no. Defilement comes from the fallen human heart. He said, look in the heart, look in your heart. Envy, jealousy, rivalry, anger, bitterness, lust, hatred, adultery, fornication, all these things. These things, he said, this is what defiles a man. And that's what comes from the heart. And he's come to give us a new heart. So there is a working, maybe not a full judgment and separation, but there is a way the Word of God comes to touch the human heart even now. And the Word of God sheds light into our heart, Scripture says, so we can see. And the Lord in his mercy begins to heal that, to heal those things and give us a pure heart. But Jesus explains to the apostles how this unfolds. He interprets the parable for them. Teach him that judgment will come at the end of the age. He said, verse 37, he who sows the good seed is the Son of Man. The field is the world. The good seeds are the sons of the kingdom, but the tares are the sons of the wicked one. The enemy who sowed them is the devil. The harvest is the end of the age, and the reapers are the angels. The Son of Man will send out his angels, and they will gather out of his kingdom all things that offend, and those who practice lawlessness, and will cast them into the furnace of fire. Then the righteous will shine forth as the sun in the kingdom of their Father. The good seed represents believers in Jesus, the tares, the sons of Satan. The devil's the enemy. The harvest is at the end of the age. The harvesters are the angels. The field is the world, indicating a global mission beyond the apostles and their mission in Israel. Expands across the entire world. There's two kingdoms. It's important to say it again and again and again and to realize this is the deepest reality and understanding of what's going on in the planet. Two different forces. Opposites. Remember the call of Jesus on St. Paul on the road to Damascus, and he revealed his majesty and his glory, and Paul fell to the ground and he was blinded by the glory and the light. And Jesus told him that he would send him, in particular to the Gentiles, and he described Paul's mission this way, that he would send him to the Gentiles to bring them from darkness to light and from Satan to God and to lead them to faith and to enter into the life of the kingdom, essentially. I didn't get that last verse completely accurate, but that's kind of what's communicated in it. Bring them into faith of those who will be living with the Lord forever, basically bring them into the kingdom. And here it is. You see Jesus is again and again and again, he's making the distinction, two different kingdoms, two different rulers of those kingdoms, two different strategies, all warring for the same thing. human hearts, eternal creatures, those who bear the image of God, and how we respond, who we respond to, and how we respond will determine our ultimate destiny. Jesus is making clear that for the sake of those who are the wheat and the continued growth of the wheat, he doesn't want anything to damage the growth that's happening there. So don't pull out the weeds, lest you pull out the wheat along the way. God will permit the righteous and the wicked to coexist in this age, but he'll separate the wicked and he will judge them while gathering the righteous to be rewarded in his presence forever. It's one of the most startling things about Jesus' teaching is how often he talks about these kinds of things. The day of judgment, the separating, the sheep and the goats, the weeds and the wheat, and the final judgment. They will be cast in the fire. There will be wailing and gnashing of teeth. Jesus is explicit about this. And I'm puzzled by so many people in the life of the church. They just don't like these stories. They don't like not just stories, this dimension of Jesus' teaching. Like, first, well, it's just too much. It's too discouraging to think about the judgment. It's too difficult. It's kind of a buzzkill, and there's too many things to be excited about in this world, and I really don't want to think about it. Or people say, my Jesus doesn't talk that way. And it's to miss the fact, I think I've mentioned this a few times over the years. We were at a staff meeting with our team a number of years ago, and we were talking about the teaching of Jesus at one point around the table. And then one of the young guys said, the loving sayings of Jesus, they're just so much easier to communicate, and they're so powerful. I said, wait a minute, what do you mean the loving sayings of Jesus? Every teaching that Jesus ever gave was an expression of his love because it was the truth. He spoke the truth in love. So what he's communicating here about the reality of final judgment, that's mercy. He's telling us like it is. He's not telling us what we want to hear and don't want to hear. I mean, he tells us not just what we want to hear, but he tells us what we may not want to hear. It's so important for us to be able to get his mind. He's telling us this is what the church is going to be like in history. In your time and in my time, this is what we're living in. So he wants us to be alert and awake, and he wants us to understand that everything is in his hands, and he's the one who's overseeing it all. And the day's coming when every word that he spoke will be fulfilled. The Father sent him on a mission, and he will complete this mission. The kingdom of darkness is not going to last forever. This world, in fact, this world in all of its fallen reality is going to pass away. And the kingdom of God will reign forever. Our place in the kingdom, our destiny in the kingdom, begins now. Let's embrace it fully, friends, and internalize Jesus' teaching. Hope you can join me tomorrow.
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8: The power of prayer simply means that words have an effect. For example, when a couple says, "I do," it literally changes two people to becoming one in marriage. When you say, "I love you," it changes us and it gives us value. The power of prayer is in the words and in the sentiment, but it's also in the fact that God, who is omnipotent, all-powerful, answers our prayers.
9: Have you ever wondered if God might be calling you to the consecrated life? Did you know that there is a monastery of cloistered nuns located at the Shrine of the Most Blessed Sacrament in Hanceville, Alabama? If you are a young woman between the ages of 18 and 29, the Poor Clares of Perpetual Adoration invite you to the St. Clare Come and See Vocation Retreat from August 8th to the 11th. Retreatants will have an intimate glimpse into the vocation embraced by St. Clare of Assisi. As an immersion into the prayer life of the nuns in his Eucharistic presence, discerners will learn more about the cloistered contemplative life and have space for personal prayer and reflection in his Eucharistic presence in the company of fellow discerners. Please email vocations@olamshrine.com to reserve a spot.
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0: The Glorious Mysteries of the Holy Rosary with Mother Angelica and the nuns of Our Lady of the Angels Monastery.
1: In the name of the Father, and of the Son, and of the Holy Spirit.
2: Amen.
1: I believe in God, the Father Almighty, Creator of heaven and earth, and in Jesus Christ, His only Son, our Lord, who was conceived by the Holy Spirit, born of the Virgin Mary, suffered under Pontius Pilate, was crucified, died, and was buried. He descended into hell. The third day He rose again from the dead. He ascended into heaven and sits at the right hand of God, the Father Almighty, from whence He shall come to judge the living and the dead.

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Yeah.

0: Hail Mary, full of grace, the Lord is with thee. Blessed art thou among women, and blessed is the fruit of thy womb, Jesus.
1: Holy Mary, Mother of God, pray for us sinners now and at the hour of our death. Amen.
0: Hail Mary, full of grace, the Lord is with thee. Blessed art thou among women, and blessed is the fruit of thy womb, Jesus.
1: Holy Mary, Mother of God, pray for us sinners now and at the hour of our death. Amen.
0: Hail Mary, full of grace, the Lord is with thee. Blessed art thou amongst women, and blessed is the fruit of thy womb, Jesus.
1: Holy Mary, Mother of God, pray for us sinners now and at the hour of our death. Amen.
0: Glory be to the Father, and to the Son, and to the Holy Spirit.
1: As it was in the beginning, is now, and ever shall be, world without end. Amen.
0: The first glorious mystery, the resurrection.
2: All the trials, sufferings, heartaches, and disappointments will seem as nothing compared to the glory your sufferings merited for us. They shall all seem like a dream, and the vision of your face will fill our souls with exquisite joy.
0: Our Father, who art in heaven, hallowed be thy name. Thy kingdom come, thy will be done on earth as it is in heaven.
1: Give us this day our daily bread, and forgive us our trespasses, as we forgive those who trespass against us. And lead us not into temptation, but deliver us from evil. Amen.
0: Hail Mary, full of grace, the Lord is with thee. Blessed art thou among women, and blessed is the fruit of thy womb, Jesus.
1: Holy Mary, Mother of God, pray for us sinners now and at the hour of our death. Amen.
0: Hail Mary, full of grace, the Lord is with thee. Blessed art thou amongst women, and blessed is the fruit of thy womb, Jesus.
1: Holy Mary, Mother of God, pray for us sinners now and at the hour of our death. Amen.
0: Hail Mary, full of grace, the Lord is with thee. Blessed art thou amongst women, and blessed is the fruit of thy womb, Jesus.
1: Holy Mary, Mother of God, pray for us sinners now and at the hour of our death. Amen.
0: Hail Mary, full of grace, the Lord is with thee. Blessed art thou among women, and blessed is the fruit of thy womb, Jesus.
1: Holy Mary, Mother of God, pray for us sinners now and at the hour of our death. Amen.
0: Hail Mary, full of grace, the Lord is with thee. Blessed art thou among women, and blessed is the fruit of thy womb, Jesus.

0: the Lord is with thee. Blessed art thou amongst women, and blessed is the fruit of thy womb, Jesus.
1: Holy Mary, Mother of God, pray for us sinners now and at the hour of our death. Amen.
0: Glory be to the Father, and to the Son, and to the Holy Spirit.
1: As it was in the beginning, is now, and ever shall be, world without end. Amen.
0: O my Jesus,
1: forgive us our sins, save us from the fires of hell, and lead all souls to heaven, especially those in most need of thy mercy.
0: The second glorious mystery, the Ascension.
2: Dear Jesus, we want to rise above the demands of our emotions and have the courage to live in spirit and truth. Grant us the faith that is always aware of the invisible reality, the hope that trusts in your promises, and the love that seeks not itself.
0: Our Father, who art in heaven, hallowed be thy name. Thy kingdom come, thy will be done, on earth as it is in heaven.
1: Give us this day our daily bread, and forgive us

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Blessed art thou among women, and blessed is the fruit of thy womb, Jesus.

0: amongst women, and blessed is the fruit of thy womb, Jesus. Full of grace, the Lord is with thee. Blessed art thou among women, and blessed is the fruit of thy womb, Jesus.
1: Holy Mary, Mother of God, pray for us sinners now and at the hour of our death. Amen.
0: Hail Mary, full of grace, the Lord is with thee. Blessed art thou amongst women, and blessed is the fruit of thy womb, Jesus. Hail Mary, full of grace, the Lord is with thee. Blessed art thou among women, and blessed is the fruit of thy womb, Jesus.
1: Holy Mary, Mother of God, pray for us sinners now and at the hour of our death. Amen.
0: Hail Mary, full of grace, the Lord is with thee. Blessed art thou amongst women, and blessed is the fruit of thy womb, Jesus.

0: Full of grace, the Lord is with thee. Blessed art thou amongst women, and blessed is the fruit of thy womb, Jesus.
1: Holy Mary,
0: Hail Mary, full of grace, the Lord is with thee. Blessed art thou among women, and blessed is the fruit of thy womb, Jesus.

0: full of grace, the Lord is with thee. Blessed art thou among women, and blessed is the fruit of thy womb, Jesus. Glory be to the Father, and to the Son, and to the Holy Spirit.
1: As it was in the beginning, is now, and ever shall be, world without end. Amen.
0: O my Jesus,
1: forgive us our sins, save us from the fires of hell, and lead all souls to heaven, especially those in most need of your mercy.
0: That third glorious mystery, the descent of the Holy Spirit.
2: Holy Spirit, give to us an increase of your gifts and the grace that assures your presence in our souls.
0: Our Father, who art in heaven, hallowed be thy name. Thy kingdom come, thy will be done on earth as it is in heaven.
1: Give us
0: grace, the Lord is with thee. Blessed art thou among women, and blessed is the fruit of thy womb, Jesus.

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Hail Mary, full of grace, the Lord is with thee. Blessed art thou among women, and blessed is the fruit of thy womb, Jesus.

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Blessed art thou among women, and blessed is the fruit of thy womb, Jesus.

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Hail Mary, full of grace, the Lord is with thee. Blessed art thou amongst women, and blessed is the fruit of thy womb, Jesus.

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0: Father, who art in heaven, hallowed be thy name, thy kingdom come, thy will be done on earth as it is in heaven.
1: Give us this day our daily bread, and forgive us our trespasses, as we forgive those who trespass against us. And lead us not into temptation, but deliver us from evil. Amen.
0: Hail Mary, full of grace, the Lord is with thee. Blessed art thou amongst the women, and blessed is the fruit of thy womb, Jesus.
1: Holy Mary, Mother of God, pray for us sinners now and at the hour of our death. Amen.
0: Hail Mary, full of grace, the Lord is with thee. Blessed art thou amongst women, and blessed is the fruit of thy womb, Jesus. Full of grace, the Lord is with thee. Blessed art thou amongst women, and blessed is the fruit of thy womb, Jesus.

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Full of grace, the Lord is with thee. Blessed art thou amongst women, and blessed is the fruit of thy womb, Jesus.

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Full of grace, the Lord is with thee. Blessed art thou amongst women, and blessed is the fruit of thy womb, Jesus.

0: amongst women, and blessed is the fruit of thy womb, Jesus. Hail Mary, full of grace, the Lord is with thee. Blessed art thou among women, and blessed is the fruit of thy womb, Jesus.
1: Holy Mary, Mother of God, pray for us sinners now and at the hour of our death. Amen.
0: Glory be to the Father, and to the Son, and to the Holy Spirit. Jesus,
1: forgive us our sins, save us from the fires of hell, lead all souls to heaven, especially those who most need thy mercy.
0: The fifth glorious mystery, the coronation.
2: Dear Mother, the justice of God was not satisfied with reuniting your body and soul, so your divine Son, King and Lord, deigned to crown you as Queen of heaven and earth.
0: Our Father, who art in heaven, hallowed be thy name, thy kingdom come, thy will be done on earth as it is in heaven.
1: Give us this day our daily bread, and forgive us our trespasses,

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0: grace, the Lord is with thee. Blessed art thou among women, and blessed is the fruit of thy womb, Jesus.
1: Holy Mary, Mother of God, pray for us sinners now and at the hour of our death. Amen.
0: Hail Mary, full of grace, the Lord is with thee. Blessed art thou among women, and blessed is the fruit of thy womb, Jesus.
1: Holy Mary, Mother of God, pray for us sinners now and at the hour of our death. Amen.
0: Hail Mary, full of grace, the Lord is with thee. Blessed art thou among women, and blessed is the fruit of thy womb, Jesus. Hail Mary, full of grace, the Lord is with thee. Blessed art thou amongst women, and blessed is the fruit of thy womb, Jesus.
1: Holy Mary, Mother of God, pray for us sinners now and at the hour of our death. Amen.
0: Hail Mary, full of grace, the Lord is with thee. Blessed art thou amongst women, and blessed is the fruit of thy womb, Jesus.

Lord is with thee. Blessed art thou amongst women, and blessed is the fruit of thy womb, Jesus. Hail Mary, full of grace, the Lord is with thee. Blessed art thou among women, and blessed is the fruit of thy womb, Jesus.

0: In Jesus.
1: Hail Mary, full of grace, the Lord is with thee. Blessed art thou amongst women, and blessed is the fruit of thy womb, Jesus.
2: Holy Mary, Mother of God, pray for us sinners now and at the hour of our death. Amen.
1: Glory be to the Father, and to the Son, and to the Holy Spirit.
2: As it was in the beginning, is now, and ever shall be, world without end. Amen.
1: O my Jesus, Queen.

0: pray for us, Holy Mother of God. Let us pray. O God,
1: whose only begotten Son, by his life, death, and resurrection, has purchased for us the glories of eternal life, grant us, we beseech you, that we may take upon these mysteries of the most holy Virgin, of the blessed Virgin Mary, we may imitate what they contain, and obtain what they promise, through the same Christ our Lord. Amen.
0: May the divine assistance remain always with us.
1: And may the souls of the faithful departed, through the mercies of God, rest in peace. Amen.
0: In the name of the Father, and the Son, and the Holy Spirit.
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0: is a Wednesday morning, the 29th of July. It's the Feast of Saints Mary, Martha, and Lazarus. Let's begin together in prayer in the name of the Father, and the Son, and the Holy Spirit. O God, whose Son called Lazarus back to life from the grave and was pleased to be a guest in the home of Martha, grant us, we pray, that faithfully serving him and our brothers and sisters, we with Mary may be found worthy to be nourished by the contemplation of his word. We ask this through Christ our Lord. Our Father, who art in heaven, hallowed be thy name. Thy kingdom come, thy will be done, on earth as it is in heaven. Give us this day our daily bread, and forgive us our trespasses, as we forgive those who trespass against us. And lead us not into temptation, but deliver us from evil. Amen. Saints Mary, Martha, and Lazarus, pray for us. It is the Sunrise Morning Show. Thanks for being along here on a Wednesday morning. I'm Matt Swaim. Anna Mitchell has news. Paul Lachman at the controls. And up this hour, we get to talk to Gary Machuda, continue to go through his book, Messiah, which is all about Old Testament prophecies about Christ. Chris McGregor will reflect on a selection from the Office of Readings with us. Gary Zimak will discuss drought and rain in the story of Elijah. And since it is the feast of Saints Mary, Martha, and Lazarus, Liz Lev will be joining us to discuss Mary, Martha, and Lazarus in art. So stay with us if you can. Right now, it is 2 minutes past. Here's Anna Mitchell with news.
1: Good morning. The U.S. and Saudi Arabia have launched airstrikes on Iranian-backed groups in Iraq. The attacks, carried out late yesterday, come after Iran launched ballistic missiles at U.S. forces in the Middle East. In a post on X, U.S. Central Command said all of the missiles were successfully intercepted. CENTCOM described the assault as a, quote, attempted surprise attack. The strikes in Iraq targeted what CENTCOM called terrorist logistics and weapons sites. The parish church at Medjugorje is responding after being targeted with acts of vandalism earlier this week. From Vatican Radio, Devin Watkins has more.
2: The parish of Medjugorje has condemned acts of vandalism that damaged several of its places of prayer and has invited the faithful to respond with prayer, fasting, and forgiveness. It is with great sadness that we receive the news of this act of vandalism, said the Medjugorje Parish Office in a statement on Tuesday. It added that cleaning and repairs began immediately so the affected areas could once again be properly prepared for prayer. The parish thanked everyone assisting with the work, saying their efforts were helping the shrine to remain a place of encounter with God, a place of peace. The Blessed Virgin Mary is honored as Queen of Peace at the shrine in Medjugorje. Rather than responding with anger, the parish urged Catholics to pray for those responsible. "We pray for the conversion of the hearts of those who committed this act," it said. The parish also appealed for peace in every human heart. It encouraged the faithful not to return evil for evil, but to bear witness through our lives to love, forgiveness, and hope. Police in Bosnia and Herzegovina received the first reports about 4:30 a.m. after the face and hands of the image of Our Lady on Apparition Hill were found covered in black paint and offensive messages were discovered nearby. Surveillance footage reportedly showed a man pouring a liquid believed to be petrol over the altar before setting it alight. The fire was quickly extinguished. Police later arrested a man in the Lubushki area on suspicion of involvement in the incident. The parish stressed that the shrine remains open to all pilgrims and that its regular prayer program is continuing. I'm Devin Watkins.
1: Soldiers and emergency workers are combing through a badly damaged shopping mall and collapsed houses looking for trapped survivors after a powerful earthquake that has killed at least 18 people in southwestern Japan. A magnitude 7.1 earthquake hit a day earlier in the Kumamoto area on the southern main island of Kyushu. The prefectural government said it also left at least 62 people injured, six of them seriously. The tally has been steadily growing, fanning fears it may continue to rise. It remains unclear how many people might still be missing. In Washington, the Senate voted yesterday to make Jay Clayton the next director of national intelligence. It was a 51-47 party line vote last night. Clayton is the former Securities and Exchange Commission chair and current U.S. attorney for the Southern District of New York. OpenAI CEO Sam Altman will be making the rounds in Washington as an AI policy deadline looms. Scott Carr reports.
3: The head of OpenAI will meet with top White House officials, but also lawmakers involved in the debate over how to ensure the U.S. remains number one in the AI race, while also addressing the safety and security issues presented by artificial intelligence. President Trump signed an executive order in June giving AI companies 60 days to come up with a plan in how to share with federal officials their new AI models prior to their release so they can be tested for safety. That deadline is August 1st. I'm Scott Carr.
1: Pope Leo has sent a message to the 7th International Seminar on Church Communication taking place in Chile this week and looking at the challenges of artificial intelligence in light of his encyclical Magnifica Humanitas. In it, the Holy Father expressed his hope that they will promote a, quote, communication that in the face of the new opportunities offered by technological development, knows how to safeguard the dignity of the human person and place every tool at the service of truth and the common good. And he prayed that they approach the challenges with, quote, wisdom and responsibility, so that ecclesial communication may foster encounter among people and contribute to the proclamation of the gospel. And Pittsburgh Steelers quarterback, this still sounds weird to me, Pittsburgh Steelers quarterback Aaron Rodgers says there is zero debate that this season will be his last. The four-time MVP status beyond 2026 is one of the few certainties for the Steelers as training camp begins. They've got a new coach, Mike McCarthy, who brings fresh ideas to the team. The team will practice earlier in the day, and tackling will be limited. I guess that's probably the case at every camp right now. And, yeah, so Aaron Rodgers, last season, zero debate.
0: Yeah, so if I told you, if I knocked you out a few years back and woke you up and said there was a story involving head coach Mike McCarthy and his quarterback Aaron Rodgers,
1: I would not have thought it would have involved the Pittsburgh Steelers.
0: Pittsburgh, Anna Mitchell.
1: Oh my gosh, Matt, I was tuned in to Dr. Ben Reinhardt's...
0: Oh, the Tolkien's Liturgical Imagination event last night?
1: Yeah, and he's a Pirates fan.
0: Yeah.
1: He's
0: based out of Steubenville, which is right across the way from Pittsburgh.
1: It's understandable that a lot of
0: Franciscan University people are Steelers people.
1: But it was hard. As a Cincinnatian.
0: It is what it is.
1: It is what it is, as someone I know likes to say.
0: Well, we are glad that you are
1: No matter who you root for. We love you.
0: That's right.
1: We got a Facebook message the other day, somebody saying something that I will not repeat on the air.
0: Oh.
1: But going after me as an Ohio State fan. Go Bucks.
0: Yeah. When Ohio State plays the team up north, she refers to herself as Anna Itchel. She can't handle it.
1: In this listener's defense, she did say, sorry, Anna. It's
0: one of these days you're going to take this to confession, Anna.
1: I still love you, even Anna if you're Mitchell. A Michigan fan. It's fine.
0: It is 9 minutes past the hour. The Sunrise Morning Show continues, and we've been going through Gary Machuda's book, Messiah, Old Testament Prophecies Fulfilled in Christ. Gary, good morning.
4: Morning, Matt.
0: So we're already up to chapter 11 in your book, and this is one of the most important prophecies about the Messiah, and it's all tied to the kingdom of David. There's an interesting context in which God gives this promise to David. I wonder if you could maybe set us up. What is it that David is trying to do, and how is it that God redirects him and gives David his own promise in return?
4: Yeah, it's a beautiful story. You know, David is winning war after war. He comes into Jerusalem. He builds a palace. He establishes himself as king. And the thought comes to David, why am I living in this palace when God is living in this tent made of camel's hair? And so he thought, you know what? That's not going to work. So he's decided he is going to build a temple. So he calls Nathan. He tells him that I want to build a temple for God that's worthy of, you know, the living Lord, right? And Nathan at first says, hey, sounds great. And he leaves. But then God tells him, no, I want you to go back and I want you to give him a message from me. And so the prophet goes to David and he replies that you're not going to build a house for me, you know, a house being an analogy for a temple. I'm going to build a house for you. And the word house there is a dynasty. So God says that he won't be the one to build a temple. David's son will build a temple. Of course, that's Solomon and ultimately the Messiah, right? But it's God who is going to build a dynasty. And this is where God gives David the promise that his son will always sit on the throne ruling over Israel.
0: This, of course, is a promise that sounds pretty great at the time. But then if you actually read the rest of the Old Testament, there might be the thought in the mind of the reader that, well, I guess this didn't work out, right? because there are some ways in which this promise is severely threatened and to the outside observer might seem like it doesn't follow through.
4: Yeah. In fact, right after he says this, God kind of gives a proviso. He says that if one of your sons should disobey me, I will strike him with a rod of the nations and punish him, but I will not depart from the house. So God knows full well that there's not going to be very many pious, loyal kings like David was. You know, in fact, most of them were pretty wicked. And God punishes those wicked kings, but that will not revoke his promise. And you're right, there is a tension, right? Because after they come back from the exile, there is no king, and there's no son of David sitting on the throne.
0: But
4: and this becomes,
0: does that mean there's no son of David, right?
4: No. There's plenty of sons of David, right? But there's no king. And that's a whole story in and of itself. But right before the time of Christ, we learn about this in books of Maccabees. The Jews are under the authority of the Greeks, and they start reestablishing their autonomy in the Holy Land. And these are the Hasmoneans. And they begin to call themselves king. And that's where Israel starts scratching its head, saying, well, God always promised that it would be a Davidic king that would rule us, not a Hasmonean king. And of course, ultimately, Rome appoints King Herod, an Edomite, and proclaims him king of Israel. And that's when the Messiah comes, is really when this promise here is in danger of being revoked.
0: Well, and what's interesting about this whole thing to me is, you know, think about how many family lines were cut short in the Civil War and ended, right? Or how many family lines ended in World War One or World War Two in any successive conflict around the world and other countries. I'm just naming the ones that have involved the United States of America and that some of our listeners have had family members who are in.
4: Right.
0: You're telling me that after all this, the person who might have been target number one to end their line somehow made it through the exile world of the Old Testament?
4: Yeah.
0: That's crazy.
4: Yeah, yeah, exactly. Yeah, and so you can really see God's providential hand throughout history. And it required a lot of faith on Israel. Of course, coming back without a king, and then you have these kings that shouldn't be king. You know, you probably look up to heaven and wonder what in the world's going on. And of course, this is all the precursors to the Messiah.
0: Yeah. Well, you know how there's a lot of good arguments for Catholicism? But some of them just really hit you personally, depending on who you are. This is an argument that was very powerful to me as an evangelical Christian trying to figure out if the Catholic Church was the real church. A big part of this was this concept that the fulfillment of a type is always greater than the type itself. So whatever it is that the image is, whatever the fulfillment of that is going to be stronger and bigger and richer and more robust. And if God never abandoned his promise to keep David's line alive through everything, then why would when Jesus says that the gates of hell would not prevail against the church, why would I be under the impression that there might be a generation or two of apostles and the whole thing died out for 1,500 years after that? Like, it didn't make sense to me in light of this promise.
4: That's true. Yeah, absolutely. You're right. God, you know, God stands by his promises. And although, you know, again, in church history, there's been occasions where there were less than holy popes, to put lightly. Right?
0: You don't say.
4: Yeah. And yet, you know, the church remains despite all our human frailties and sins.
0: Well, because it's not our project at the end of the day, any more than the Davidic kingdom and line was David's project. All right? There's a sense in which David is sort of invited to participate in it, but it's always God's project.
4: Exactly, exactly. Yeah, it reminds me of the story Peter Crave says about a potential Jewish convert who needed to do a business trip in Rome, and the priest, knowing how Rome was, let's say, less than holy at that time, really wanted him to be baptized before the trip, but he refused. And he came back and said, okay, I'm ready to be baptized. The priest asked, didn't you see all the wickedness and things going on in Rome? He said, yeah, but, you know, no institution that wicked and backwards could survive a couple of weeks. This has survived over 1,000 years. I want to be Christian. And I love that story because it's like, if anything, our sins and our failings actually proves God's loyalty and that he doesn't give up on us. And he always restores things to how they ought to be.
0: Well, thanks so much, Gary Machuda. You can find his book, Messiah, linked in the show notes at sunrisemorningshow.com. 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
0: 19 past, here's Anna with headlines.
1: Jordan's military says the country's air defenses intercepted 5 missiles that were launched from Iran early today. The parish church at Medjugorje is responding after being targeted with acts of vandalism earlier this week. And Pope Leo today is holding a concert for peace entitled The Canticle.
0: Anna Mitchell, inside of you are two wolves.
1: Okay.
0: One of them is named Mary and the other one is named Martha.
1: Oh, well, are you going to, like, oppose them? We're about to talk to
0: Chris McGregor
1: about how they can't be.
0: They can't be opposed. They're both inside of you, right?
1: Mm-hmm.
0: And well, you and I are both.
1: We need both.
0: We have active and contemplative impulses. We just got to figure out which one to feed at which, you know, particular time. Of course I'm not opposing them.
1: listen to what Chris McGregor is going to say about what St. Augustine has to say on this matter.
0: Yes, indeed. Well, there, I mean, it's a great story because, you know, there, it's like the, where's Matthew Becklow? He's not on yet. It's the both and. Mm-hmm. It's the both and. He's on next hour around this time. But you got to be a little bit Mary and a little bit Martha. You got to, as Rita Heikenfeld says, if you're putting together a party, you got to be Martha ahead of time so you can be Mary when people get there.
1: Mm-hmm.
0: You know, and that's just one application. It's you know, true. Their story stretches into a bazillion different circumstances. So there you go. More from Chris on Mary and Martha coming up next. It's 21 minutes past the hour.
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9: Accept, O Lord, this appeal for pardon wrung from our afflicted and repentant souls. We ask pardon, O Divine Heart, for public scandals and evil living, for all who corrupt thy little ones, for crimes in families, the sins of parents and children. We ask pardon, O Divine Heart, for those who traffic in public crime, for those who lead and lure souls to eternal damnation by riches and corrupt literature, for those who excite evil passions by immodest fashions. We ask pardon, O Divine Heart, for all attacks against our Holy Father, the Pope, for all organized disobedience against Holy Mother, the Church, for all weak and straying souls, for sinners who resist grace, for all abuse of the sacraments, or any outrage against the Holy Eucharist. Amen.
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10: Good morning, Anna. How are you today?
1: I am doing fine. Excited to talk to you about this week's selection from the Office of Readings, which is for the July 29th Memorial of Saints Martha, Mary, and Lazarus. And it's a homily from St. Augustine about Martha and Mary. So which sister does he favor? Is he Team Martha or Team Mary?
10: Team Martha or Team Mary? He's saying there's only one team, Anna. It's so beautiful what he does here. He has such a great respect for both women. But, you know, a lot of times when we read the gospel that we're going to hear today, the great feast of those wonderful three friends, great friends of Jesus, we end up thinking, are we more like Martha or more like Mary? Well, guess what? We're both. What St. Augustine does, Martha, for him, represents this present life, right? She is the example of why we do things. There's meals to prepare, people to care for, problems to solve, countless opportunities to serve Christ, but in our neighbor and our family, Mary sitting at the Lord's feet, listening to his word, gives us a glimpse of what awaits us in heaven. There, all our work will be done in heaven, and our greatest joy will simply to be with Christ. So he isn't telling us to stop serving now, right? He's reminding us why we serve. Everything we do in this life is leading us toward the one eternal goal, a perfect communion with the Lord. Leave it to the great homilist, St. Augustine.
1: Absolutely. I mean, you think about it. This is, we call this being Becklowed because we've been doing a series with Matthew Becklow on his book, which is about the Catholic both and. And here we have a classic example of that. It is both Martha and Mary, because Jesus was both human and divine. And so we have the two combined in our Lord.
10: Yeah. What's wonderful about what St. Augustine does with this, he's reminding us why we do it and what's the ultimate goal. And he begins this passage. If you just meditated with this and prayed with this passage in the very beginning of Augustine's homily, he talks about we are but travelers on a journey without as yet a fixed abode. So he begins to remind us that this world is not our final home. We, you know, like I said earlier, we get so absorbed with everything that we have to do. But we have to remember that every day is another step toward the Father's house. And then he will go on to say, we are on our way, not in that our native land. We are in the state of longing, that holy longing, not yet of enjoyment. So what a beautiful description of the Christian life, right?
1: Yeah.
10: We know Christ, but we don't see him face to face yet. We experience his grace, but it's not complete, utter fullness of grace. So there's always that holy longing in our hearts that we have, that we're made for something greater than anything that this world can possibly offer. So that's, you know, that is such a key understanding for anyone who will enter into the great teachings of St. Augustine.
1: Right. He says, but let us continue on our way and continue without sloth or respite so that we may ultimately arrive at our destination. He goes on in here to talk about how don't complain because you don't get to sit at the feet of Jesus like Mary did. We have that opportunity to do so, God willing, in heaven, right? When mm-hmm. we can cast off the spirit of Martha, so to speak. But the spirit of Martha is so important on the journey to the feet of Jesus, right? I mean, this is, Jesus talks about this in Matthew 25. We must serve others as we continue on this journey to our heavenly home.
10: No, Augustine has such a great affection for Martha because he understands we wouldn't have a church without people like Martha, right? She welcomed Jesus with everything she had, Anna. Hospitality, service, caring for others. That's what love is. That's the expression of love. And so he'll go on to say, the maidservant received her Lord, the invalid, her Savior, the creature, her Creator. Augustine, he loves those contrasts.
1: Mm-hmm.
10: So
1: yes.
10: Martha may have thought she was the one serving Jesus, but in reality, Jesus had come to save and nourish her. And, you know, I've done mission trips, and I remember in the very beginning when I started, I thought, I'm going to come and bring all these things to these people, and I'm going to help them in their poverty, and boy, wouldn't that be great. And what I found out when I did that, I received so much more from them and their graciousness and their reception. Ultimately, what it does is it humbles you so much and you realize I never gave them anything compared to what they gave me in return. And I didn't expect it when I did that. That's what happens when we serve the poorest of the poor, when we take care of the stranger and we welcome them, when we feed the hungry, we clothe the naked. There's so much, because we're doing that for Christ right here. And Augustine honors that. And he says, that's what we need to do right here.
1: Absolutely. I mean, he puts it so succinctly. He says, no one of you should say, blessed are they who have deserved to receive Christ into their homes. Do not grieve or complain that you were born in a time when you can no longer see God in the flesh. He did not, in fact, take this privilege from you. Wow. As he says, whatever you have done to the least of my brothers, you did to me. I think we oftentimes forget that in serving others, we are, in fact, serving Christ.
10: That's right. And what he's talking about with Mary, Mary is experiencing a glimpse of heaven. That is a beautiful thing. And that's what we encounter in our prayer. That's why it's so important for us to take time to prayer, because that gives us an indication of where we're going.
1: Well, thank you so much, Chris McGregor. Find discerninghearts.com, linked at sunrisemorningshow.com. Half past the hour now on the Sunrise Morning Show. It's time for news. The U.S. and Saudi Arabia have launched airstrikes on Iranian-backed groups in Iraq. The attacks carried out late yesterday come after Iran launched ballistic missiles at U.S. forces in the Middle East. In fact, Jordan saying the country's air defenses intercepted five missiles launched from Iran early today. In a post on social media, U.S. Central Command said all of the missiles were successfully intercepted. CENTCOM described the assault as an attempted surprise attack. The parish church at Medjugorje is responding after having been targeted by acts of vandalism earlier this week. From Vatican Radio, Devin Watkins reports.
2: Acts of vandalism that damaged several of its places of prayer and has invited the faithful to respond with prayer, fasting, and forgiveness. It is with great sadness that we receive the news of this act of vandalism, said the Medjugorje Parish Office in a statement on Tuesday. It added that cleaning and repairs began immediately so the affected areas could once again be properly prepared for prayer. The parish thanked everyone assisting with the work, saying their efforts were helping the shrine to remain a place of encounter with God, a place of peace. The Blessed Virgin Mary is honored as Queen of Peace at the shrine in Medjugorje. Rather than responding with anger, the parish urged Catholics to pray for those responsible. "We pray for the conversion of the hearts of those who committed this act," it said. The parish also appealed for peace in every human heart. It encouraged the faithful not to return evil for evil, but to bear witness through our lives to love, forgiveness, and hope. Police in Bosnia and Herzegovina received the first reports about 4:30 a.m. after the face and hands of the image of Our Lady on Apparition Hill were found covered in black paint and offensive messages were discovered nearby. Surveillance footage reportedly showed a man pouring a liquid believed to be petrol over the altar before setting it alight. The fire was quickly extinguished. Police later arrested a man in the Lubushki area on suspicion of involvement in the incident. The parish stressed that the shrine remains open to all pilgrims and that its regular prayer program is continuing. I'm Devin Watkins.
1: Emergency workers are combing through a badly damaged shopping mall and collapsed houses looking for trapped survivors after a powerful earthquake yesterday that has killed at least 18 people in southwestern Japan. The tally has been steadily growing, fanning fears it may continue to rise. It remains unclear how many people might still be missing. One of the most seriously damaged places was a shopping mall where four people died and three people are still missing. In Washington, the Senate has voted to make Jay Clayton the next director of national intelligence. It was a 51-47 party line vote last night. Clayton is the former Securities and Exchange Commission chair and U.S. attorney for the Southern District of New York. OpenAI CEO Sam Altman will be making the rounds in Washington as an AI policy deadline looms. Scott Carr reports.
3: The head of OpenAI will meet with top White House officials, but also lawmakers involved in the debate over how to ensure the U.S. remains number one in the AI race, while also addressing the safety and security issues presented by artificial intelligence. President Trump signed an executive order in June giving AI companies 60 days to come up with a plan in how to share with federal officials their new AI models prior to their release so they can be tested for safety. That deadline is August 1st. I'm Scott Carr.
1: Pope Leo has sent a message to the 7th International Seminar on Church Communication taking place in Chile this week, looking at the challenges of artificial intelligence in light of his encyclical Magnifica Humanitas. In his message, the Holy Father expressed his hope that they will promote a communication that, quote, in the face of the new opportunities offered by technological development, knows how to safeguard the dignity of the human person and place every tool at the service of truth and the common good. He prayed they approach challenges with wisdom and responsibility. That's the news. 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It's 35 minutes past the hour. The Sunrise Morning Show.
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11: The Baltimore Catechism asks, is baptism necessary for salvation? Baptism is necessary for salvation, because without it, we cannot enter the kingdom of heaven. We know that baptism is necessary because our Lord told his disciples, go into all the world and baptize them in the name of the Father and of the Son and of the Holy Spirit. However, there are different kinds of baptism. It's not that baptism by water is always necessary. There's also baptism by blood, the baptism of the martyrs, and there's also baptism of desire. Those who truly desire to be united to God, who want to be with him and follow his commandments. God respects that desire to be with him. He sees their desire and the grace moving within them, and he thus can save them through a form of baptism. And so, whether it's baptism of water, baptism of blood, or baptism of desire, some kind of baptism indeed is necessary for salvation. Reflecting on the Baltimore Catechism, I'm Dominican Father Ezra Sullivan.
0: The Sunrise Morning Show continues. I'm Matt Swaim, joined now by Gary Zimak from Following the Truth. He has got a book called Stop Worrying and Start Living. He's actually got a bunch of different books that are revolving all around the theme of using the Word of God and God's faithfulness in Scripture to help us understand better how to manage our own situations. Gary, good morning.
12: Good morning, Matt.
0: So there's a lot that leads up to the verse you want to share today, but let's just hear the verse itself, and then let's get the backstory, because there's a lot.
12: Absolutely. So today we're going to the first book of Kings, chapter 18, verse 44. Here's the verse. And at the seventh time he said, behold, a little cloud, like a man's hand is rising out of the sea. And he said, go up, say to Ahab, prepare your chariot and go down, lest the rain stop you. Now, as for the backstory of this, this is Elijah speaking, Elijah the prophet. They are in the midst of a drought right now, serious drought causing major problems. And Elijah is praying for rain. But what I like about his attitude is Elijah is praying expectantly. He expects God to act upon his request. So he keeps sending his servant out. Oh, go look for the rain. It's coming. Go look. And he sends him out multiple times. And the seventh time he sent him out, the servant came back and said, well, you know, I see this little cloud about the size of a man's hand. And Elijah looked at that. He heard that finding from the servant, and he knew that the rain was on the way. He looked at that tiny little cloud. The rain wasn't here yet. So we told the king, all right, the rain is coming. Get ready. Prepare for it. You know, Matt, when I look at this verse, I'm reminded of, and we all have these things that we're praying for, maybe for a long time, and it almost seems as if there is no response. God doesn't seem to be acting upon our response. I like this because it reminds me that sometimes, even if I've been praying for a long time and nothing seems to be happening, I should take a closer look at the little ways that God might be responding. And I have done this in my life. I have seen this happen. And give thanks for the answer to the prayer that is forthcoming. In other words, this keeps me going, looking at this little way that he has responded, just to let me know he's listening. And God is really good at doing that. And then that gives me hope to continue praying for the full-blown answer to the prayer, whatever it will be. I just think this verse gives us a good thing to practice, a good thing to put into practice to help us, to motivate us as we continue to pray for something that we need.
0: Well, it's interesting. When you look at the story of Elijah in the scriptures, it is the story of little things being a big deal. You think about him hiding outside of the cave or inside the cave waiting to hear the voice of God, and there's an earthquake and a fire and storm, and then he actually hears God in a still small voice. Or, you know, the idea of him going to a widow and asking for food and there being basically enough to make one cake and then everybody's going to starve and die. And yet, it gets extended into this thing. I mean, he's a model over and over again for something small being the avenue for a life-changing encounter with God.
12: Yeah, that's a great point. And so many times, I know I do this, we tend to overlook the small things, the small ways that God is answering our prayers. You know, one of the things, I speak a lot about this because of the fact that unanswered, what appears to be unanswered prayer, can be a very great source of anxiety and discouragement for many people. So a lot of people come up to me and say, "Well, how do you keep going? I'm losing faith. I'm losing hope that this is ever going to be answered. How do I stay optimistic?" And you know, I've examined this too, because I have that tendency to get discouraged too. I've struggled with this for a long time when I'm praying and there appears to be no apparent answer. And one of the things that I've come to realize, and I see what you think about this, is that the mere fact that you've been praying for this for whatever it may be for such a long time, that could be the fruit of your prayer. You know, God is keeping you praying. He's giving you the grace to be able to keep showing up day after day, even though you don't yet have what you're looking for. So many times if we look at what's going on in our lives, we see that we get these little answers. The proof that he is listening might not be a major thing, like you said, with Elijah, often small things. But it's the small things that keep us going. We're all looking for the major miracle, the thing that is this incredible miracle that is astonishing. And, oh, my gosh, what an answer to prayer. This is miraculous. This is stupendous. But yet, more often than not, the Lord is answering us in very, very small ways.
0: Yeah, well, you know, it's also pretty evident if we pay attention to the world around us that, you know, maybe the fruit of that prayer being the prayer itself, that, you know, our need keeps us crying out to God. You know, you look around the world, and the more affluent a society is, the less religious it is. That's just kind of how the trend goes. And also, the more affluent a society is, the more miserable its people tend to be, right?
12: Sure.
0: I mean, sure. Every time I go to the grocery store and stand in line to check out, the magazines all around me are just covered with stories of rich people being miserable, right?
12: Yeah.
0: Their marriage is falling apart. They're backstabbing one another. They're, you know, fighting all these demons in their life. Like, it's all... And, you know, so you look at what happens if you get all the, like, the material things that you want, right?
12: Right.
0: Maybe the reason that God is keeping us from getting all those things sorted the way we want them, just the way we want them, is to keep us in relationship with him and not in that kind of malaise that comes from getting everything that you thought you wanted.
12: Wow. Yeah, that boy, what a powerful point. And, you know, we don't realize it, but our greatest need is a relationship with God, it's very important for us to realize how much we need him. But if we get too much, if things are going our way all the time, we tend to forget that. You know, over the years, because I speak so much at overcoming anxiety, I've really looked into myself and realized that my own anxiety is what has kept me close to the Lord. It really has, because I realize how much I need him. And I know, Matt, I don't realize it as much as I should. I'm aware of it. But if I really understood how much I need God all the time, I would be blown away. So this is a process that I'm learning that I think all of us could really understand, that we think we have all these needs, but if we forget how much we need God, we're in big trouble. That's a pretty big need of ours, to remember that we need him and we can't do anything without him. And, you know, as you deal with these, you start to become grateful for the fact that, look, he gave me a new day. Anybody listening to us right now, they've been given a new day. You and I, we're speaking right now. The Lord's given us a new day, a day filled with opportunities. We don't want to forget that and just get focused on what we think we need that's going to make us feel good at the moment.
0: Yeah, absolutely. You know, as St. Teresa of Avila once said, thank God for the things I don't own. Right?
12: Wow.
0: Which is a very 15th century Spanish way of saying more money, more problems. You know, it is what it is, man. God has given us what we have. He's put us in a certain place, and we've got our physical limitations, our emotional limitations, our social limitations, our monetary limitations, and we've got our own frustrations about, you know, how we wish things were going. But if I were in a room full of people and we put all our troubles in a bag by the door, I would pick up mine on the way out over anybody else's any day of the week. That's just how it is.
12: I agree, brother.
0: All right. Well, Gary Zimak, we've got your book, Following the Truth. Well, all your books can be found at followingthetruth.com. That's linked at sunrisemorningshow.com. Have a great day, and we'll talk to you soon.
12: All right, my friend. Thanks so much for having me on. Bye-bye.
0: All right. 14 till. We're back after this.
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4: Hi, great to talk to you.
2: It is great to talk to you. I am so excited for this segment based on all of the images that you have sent me here. To celebrate their feast today, we are going to talk about the friends of Jesus, Martha, Mary, and Lazarus in art. And I guess to sort of lay the groundwork for much of the art that we are going to discuss, the tradition is that these siblings traveled to Gaul, which is modern-day France. Lazarus was the first bishop of Marseille, and Giotto has a painting of this voyage, right?
4: Yes, a wonderful painting, and it's in the Basilica of Saint Francis of Assisi. So there's a whole chapel which is dedicated to the stories of Mary Magdalene, and Giotto does this amazing fresco where he shows this tradition, this legend, that Mary, Martha, and Lazarus, in the midst of persecutions, were put into a boat with two other friends. And the boat was then sent out. It had no oars. It had no rudder. It was just sent out on its own. But miraculously, it was brought to the shores of the south of France, where they alighted in Marseille, and the three of them set about ridding Gaul of paganism.
2: Amazing. You can see the angels kind of guiding the boat. And then there's this, I don't know, like rock island with someone laying down on it in red. What is that?
4: That's the dream of Mary Magdalene. So Mary Magdalene, she spends the rest of her life in contemplation. And so you see her sort of sleeping with the angel that's alluding to her on the side. So Mary will become a figure of, and she gets to France, she'll become a figure of penitence and contemplation of the Lord, whereas Lazarus will go and become the gatherer of the flock. So you see people going into the city on the opposite side.
2: Yeah, okay. So what are some of your favorite places in France that are devoted to them? I mean, they love these three.
4: Well, I have to say, it's a wonderful confluence of the fact that not only do I have the saints, but also my favorite wines all in the same region.
2: That's awesome. It
4: all works out quite nicely. Mary Magdalene's, one of the earliest places that Mary Magdalene's relics were believed to be kept, so we're talking about the 11th century here, is a town called Vézelay, which is perched on the top of a hill. They built the most beautiful basilica in her honor. And then a little ways away is the town of Autun, and the town of Autun is where the relics of St. Lazarus ended up. And so you have in this region not only the amazing wines of Burgundy, thanks to the Benedictines who will settle in that area, but these two major, major pilgrimage spots with the most extraordinary carvings. These are breathtakingly beautiful places.
2: Yeah, are these Romanesque? Are they Gothic? I've been taking art history, Liz. I need to know.
4: I'm very proud of you. Vézelay began as a Romanesque church.
2: Okay.
4: So when they first started it,

0: the 1100s, the first part of the church, the exterior carving, is all very much in the Romanesque heavy style with a lot of external mm-hmm. storytelling in the carving. But then the church was finished in the Gothic style, which means they opened up these immense windows. So you come in down this long, darkish nave, and this explosion of light greets you at the very end by the altar. So it's a perfect combination of the two styles. And Autun is a magnificent example of a Romanesque church with, on top of that, a very, very, very famous, one of the very few names we know in Romanesque sculpture, who's Gisio Bertus, who did the carving of most of the capitals and the facade of the church.
1: Very cool. Now, can you tell us the story of Saint Martha and this mythical French monster that I can't pronounce and how it is depicted in art? This is incredible.
0: Well, the three siblings go their separate ways, and Martha ends up fighting a kind of dragon figure. And the dragon figure is been tormenting the city, and I think it's called a Tarascon. This is the name of the thing, and she's in the town of Tarascon. And so she fights off this dragon, she subdues it, and she becomes the patron of the city because of her defense of it. She dies. Her relics are in Tarascon. And in a simpler basilica than Vézelay or Autun, but still a very lovely basilica on its own. And then the best part of the story, the thing that never gets old with me, is that when Irma Rambauer wrote The Joy of Cooking, which is sort of the standard cookbook which everybody had, in the very first edition, the cover of the book was none other than Saint Martha killing the Tarasque.
1: It is so good. I've got to get a copy of this. It's probably like $1 million, but there's somebody out there that can make this happen for us, Liz. It's so good.
0: I know. I'm obsessed with it, but there it is.
1: Amazing. It is amazing. All right. Now, in the interest of time, I mean, one of the most incredible moments in the Gospels is the raising of Lazarus in the Gospel of John. Do you have some favorite images of this?
0: Yes, I mean, honestly, as much as I love the tales that take place in France, the true importance of these three friends of Jesus are that they are the witness, they are the benefactors of Jesus's preview to his own resurrection. One of the most startling ones you would see is by Caravaggio. Caravaggio, who was he was in Sicily at the time, painted an image of the raising of Lazarus, which is so striking. Yeah. You see Lazarus's body illuminated, his arms outstretched as if on a cross, right? So it makes it much more evident. It draws that connection between Lazarus's being raised from the dead and Jesus's own resurrection by creating these very similar effects. And then there by the face, so his body is lifting up, and by his face are the two sisters. And so these three friends of Jesus, so closely connected, a really very, very striking and very powerful, and yet in many ways a gritty painting. On the other side, you can see the people who are a little suspect because Lazarus has been in the tomb for a while. They're looking a little nervous about what's going to happen.
1: Yeah, I mean, there are certain faces in here that remind me of his image of the betrayal of Jesus, and then Jesus's hand looks like the Calling of St. Matthew hand.
0: Exactly. He brings back that image, which in turn is the Calling of the image of the creation of man, hand of the Sistine Chapel. Your art history lessons are going really, really well.
1: Well, those I learned from you, Liz, and all of these years that you have been gracing us with your presence on this, and some awesome things that we had to talk about today to celebrate Martha, Mary, and Lazarus. We've got you linked at sunrisemorningshow.com. Thank you.
0: Thank you.
1: All right, that'll do it for this hour of the Sunrise Morning Show. We got another hour coming up for most of our affiliates here on EWTN Radio. 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
5: 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MCs are Johnny and Larissa Horn. The day also includes the annual Anniversary Mass, celebrated by Bishop Peter Christensen. 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

0: It is Wednesday, the 29th of July. It is the feast of Saints Mary, Martha, and Lazarus. Let's pray together in the name of the Father, and the Son, and the Holy Spirit. Lord, you have called some to the service of work and some to the service of prayer. Grant us mutual respect and support as we seek to further your kingdom. You have called some to serve in public ways and some to serve in the privacy of the home. Keep us all faithful to the tasks you have given us. You've called some to serve in active ways and some to serve by suffering. Sustain us all in faith, hope, and love. Our Lord, our God, you have called all who bear the name of your Son to serve one another and the world around us by the works of faith and love. By the intercession of Saints Martha, Mary, and Lazarus, renew our zeal for the tasks you have given us, that we may serve the coming of your kingdom through the same Christ our Lord. Amen. Saints Mary, Martha, and Lazarus, pray for us. It is the Sunrise Morning Show on a Wednesday morning here on the EWTN Global Catholic Radio Network. I'm Matt Swaim. Anna Mitchell has news. Paul Lockman at the controls. And up this hour, we'll talk to Mike Aquilina about the Marcionite heresy, which was a division Marcion tried to make between the Old and New Testaments, and how that's manifested itself in some really actually messed up ways, even in the past century. Matthew Becklow will discuss more of the both ands of Catholicism. Today we talk about feasting and fasting in the Christian life. And then Father Thomas Berg is going to spend an extended amount of time with us at the end of the hour, actually starting from the bottom of the hour all the way to the end, to discuss a report on seminary formation that brings forth a lot of interesting aspects of how priests are being shaped to carry out their ministry. So stay with us if you can. Right now it is 2 minutes past news of service of Central Fabricators and centralfabricators.com. Here's Anna Mitchell.
1: Good morning. The U.S. and Saudi Arabia have launched airstrikes on Iranian-backed groups in Iraq. The attacks carried out late yesterday come after Iran launched ballistic missiles at U.S. forces in the Middle East. In a post on X, U.S. Central Command said all of the missiles were successfully intercepted. CENTCOM described the assault as an attempted surprise attack. The strikes in Iraq targeted what CENTCOM called terrorist logistics and weapons sites. The parish church at Medjugorje is responding after being targeted with acts of vandalism earlier this week. From Vatican Radio, Devin Watkins reports.
2: The parish of Medjugorje has condemned acts of vandalism that damaged several of its places of prayer and has invited the faithful to respond with prayer, fasting, and forgiveness. It is with great sadness that we receive the news of this act of vandalism, said the Medjugorje parish office in a statement on Tuesday. It added that cleaning and repairs began immediately so the affected areas could once again be properly prepared for prayer. The parish thanked everyone assisting with the work, saying their efforts were helping the shrine to remain a place of encounter with God, a place of peace. The Blessed Virgin Mary is honored as Queen of Peace at the shrine in Medjugorje. Rather than responding with anger, the parish urged Catholics to pray for those responsible. "We pray for the conversion of the hearts of those who committed this act," it said. The parish also appealed for peace in every human heart. It encouraged the faithful not to return evil for evil, but to bear witness through our lives to love, forgiveness, and hope. Police in Bosnia and Herzegovina received the first reports about 4:30 a.m. after the face and hands of the image of Our Lady on Apparition Hill were found covered in black paint and offensive messages were discovered nearby. Surveillance footage reportedly showed a man pouring a liquid believed to be petrol over the altar before setting it alight. The fire was quickly extinguished. Police later arrested a man in the Lubushki area on suspicion of involvement in the incident. The parish stressed that the shrine remains open to all pilgrims and that its regular prayer program is continuing. I'm Devin Watkins.
1: Soldiers and emergency workers are combing through a badly damaged shopping mall and collapsed houses looking for trapped survivors after a powerful earthquake yesterday that killed at least 18 people in southwestern Japan. It was magnitude 7.1. The tally has been steadily growing, fanning fears it may continue to rise. Ukraine says it hit one of Russia's largest oil refineries, intensifying economic and diplomatic pressure on Moscow. Wednesday's attack on the Ryazan refinery, which produces gasoline and other fuels, reportedly started a fire and hospitalized six people. President Volodymyr Zelensky emphasized the need to weaken Russia and end the war. Ukraine's recent successes have impressed Washington and helped rekindle some U.S. support. Zelensky met with President Trump and U.S. senators yesterday to discuss further aid and sanctions against Russia. The Senate has voted to make Jay Clayton the next director of national intelligence. He was approved on a 51-47 party line vote last night. OpenAI CEO Sam Altman will be making the rounds in Washington as an AI policy deadline looms. Scott Carr reports.
3: The head of OpenAI will meet with top White House officials, but also lawmakers involved in the debate over how to ensure the U.S. remains number one in the AI race, while also addressing the safety and security issues presented by artificial intelligence. President Trump signed an executive order in June giving AI companies 60 days to come up with a plan in how to share with federal officials their new AI models prior to their release so they can be tested for safety. That deadline is August 1st. I'm Scott Carr.
1: And Pope Leo is holding a concert for peace today. The event, Canticle of Peace, will be held at the papal summer residence to mark 800 years since the death of St. Francis of Assisi. Opera star Andrea Bocelli will perform at the concert with a choir of about 200 children from countries affected by conflict, including Haiti and Uganda. Pope Leo XIV's Concert for Peace will air live on NBC and Telemundo starting at 1 p.m. Eastern Time.
0: All right. Very cool.
1: I mean, wow, right?
0: I mean, yeah. Wow. Right?
1: Right?
0: Yeah. This has been a great exchange, Anna Mitchell. What a fantastic...
1: You weren't listening, were you?
0: Yeah, I was.
1: We're talking about... You weren't. It's fine. You were getting ready for Mike.
0: It is what it is, Anna.
1: It is what it is.
0: I was Martha-ing and you were asking me to marry.
1: Happy feast day, Matt.
0: Thank you. Because I claim both Martha and Mary. And Lazarus. It's 8 minutes past the hour. The Sunrise Morning Show continues, and from fathersofthechurch.com, it's always great to catch up with Mike Aquilina, who's written a number of books on the early church and writes articles for Angelus News and a few other places. Mike, welcome back.
4: Thanks for having me back, Matt.
0: You know, last time around we talked about Marcion, who was a heretic who rejected the Old Testament in favor of the New, tried to create this division between Christians and their Jewish roots. Of course, there were a lot of implications for that in his own day. But what if efforts to rehabilitate Marcion looked like closer to our period in history?
4: Well, it's a very strange thing, you know, and it's been happening since the Reformation. Luther really was the guy who got the ball rolling on this. He saw opposition and conflict between Old Testament law and New Testament grace. Old Testament works and New Testament faith, and the churches in Germany just kind of inherited this, and they just tended to emphasize it over time, and it set in motion a digging for a primitive, original, pristine gospel that existed beneath later Catholic accretions. And this is really exactly what Marcion was trying to do. And so these movements really gained momentum through the 19th century. And, you know, none of these people were Nazis. I don't think that they were hardcore anti-Jewish, really, but they really did prepare the ground for something evil, something catastrophic that happened in the 20th century. All right? They made it easier for 20th century scholars to oppose Jewish legalism and Christian spirituality, or the God of the Old Testament versus the Father preached by Jesus. All of these things that became possible because of what these liberal scholars were doing during the 19th century. And of course, then the Holocaust happened, and people saw something of a relationship between the, you know, this movement that had really been given a boost by Adolf von Harnack and what came later, because the Nazis had theologians who were just full-time trying to de-Judaize Christianity. That was their job, and that's what they were publishing about. And that's what they succeeded in doing to some extent on an institutional level.
0: Yeah, and there are soft ways that this happens, and a lot of people who, as you say, are not even remotely Nazis, you know,
4: right,
0: can kind of appreciate maybe some of Marcion's complaints that, mm-hmm. you know, there are a lot of rules back then, and there's not as many rules now. There seemed to be a lot of rituals back then, and now we're sort of free of all that, right? You know, mm-hmm. the God of the Old Testament was punitive, right? And the God of the New Testament is like, oh, let's love one another. And, you know, maybe it takes those kinds of forms. You know, this is Marcion's problem. This is the problem of a lot of anti-Semitic folks, even in the present day. Once you, like, isolate Jesus from the world that produced him, you don't really have the Jesus of the Bible anymore.
4: That's right, and you can't understand the Jesus of the Bible because his entire vocabulary, all the words he spoke, all the concepts that he used were Jewish concepts. They were concepts taken from the religion of Israel. And so, you know, you have great theologians arising in the years following World War II because they saw that if we try to de-Judaize Christianity, it leads to terrible things. And I think that the greatest of them was Joseph Ratzinger, the man who became Pope Benedict XVI. And he really leaned into this. And he talked about a certain neo-Marcionite strain in early 20th century theology. And he was thinking particularly about Germany, the land where he grew up. And he was thinking about this movement that was really legitimized by Adolf von Harnack.
0: Yeah, a lot of what is kind of perceived in the, you know, present day as liberal scripture scholarship has its roots in not just the time period that Joseph Ratzinger grew up in, but the place that he grew up in.
4: Yes.
0: And the fact that it's all these German biblical scholars,
4: yes,
0: who do so much damage to theology. And I don't think you can understand what Benedict is doing without understanding what he's responding to with the historical Jesus movement or the historical critical method, because what to me is one of the greatest accomplishments of Benedict XVI is his trilogy on Jesus, doing real scholarship to explain the world that Jesus comes from. And I think it's significant that these are titled Jesus of Nazareth.
4: Yes, and you find his opposition to this Marcionite strain in modern theology in those books especially, but also in Many Religions, One Covenant, also in The Spirit of the Liturgy. He's really trying to recover these Jewish roots so that people are very clear on certain propositions, that the God of Abraham is the Father of Jesus Christ. They are one and the same. That Genesis and the Gospel are part of one story. These are not two disparate events. Same story. Israel's history is the church's own history. We cannot push it away from us. And the God of Israel is the true God. We are worshiping this God who appears throughout the Old Testament. He also emphasizes that salvation comes from the Jews, which should be obvious to us, right? Because it's there in the New Testament. But you know, these things had all been eclipsed, really, by historical critical scholarship, by modern theology, which was trying actively to de-Judaize Christianity. It's only because of the event of the Holocaust that people had second thoughts about this, that they were able to oppose it with vigor.
0: You can't even read the New Testament without understanding the importance of this. If you read in Luke's Gospel, the first day that Jesus is risen from the dead, he's on the road to Emmaus, and it says in verse 27 of chapter 24, he talks to these apostles and, quote, beginning with Moses and all the prophets, he explained to them what was said in all the scriptures concerning himself.
4: Marcion's project was to cut it all out. It was to cut it all out. Anything that made those allusions, that sent people back to the Old Testament, looking for Jesus in those pages, he would just cut it out of the New Testament. So we have this Baudelaireized version of St. Paul, for example, in Marcion's canon, you know, and he also eliminated three of the Gospels and much of the one remaining Gospel, the Gospel of Luke, that has that passage you just mentioned. It's a terrible thing that was happening with Marcion, and it's a terrible thing that it happened again in the 20th century. This is what we face when we forget our own tradition, when we forget that the fathers of the church took care of so many of these problems for us. We don't have to try these ideas now because they have already been tried and found wanting. They failed utterly, and they were opposed by the great saints of our own history.
0: Thanks so much, Mike Aquilina. Find him linked in the show notes at sunrisemorningshow.com. Headlines next. It's 16 past.
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0: 18 past. Here's Anna with headlines.
1: The U.S. and Saudi Arabia have launched airstrikes on Iranian-backed groups in Iraq. This after Iran launched ballistic missiles at U.S. forces in the Middle East. The parish church at Medjugorje is responding after being targeted with acts of vandalism earlier this week. And Pope Leo has sent a message to the 7th International Seminar on Church Communication, which is looking at the challenges of artificial intelligence in light of his encyclical.
0: You know, Anna Mitchell, I talk all the time about Mary and Martha, and I ask you every year, you know, who are you in this story? And, you know, we're all a little bit of both. Mm-hmm. But in Luke chapter 10, the person whose feast day we talk about, who has a feast today, who we don't talk about as often, is Lazarus.
1: Right.
0: When this comes around, you know, I like to think of Mary.
1: Well, it used to just be Martha's feast day today.
0: Yeah, Pope Francis kind of combined them.
1: Yeah, I mean, this all part of, if you were listening last hour, and if you didn't hear this conversation, we're actually going to share it again next hour in our local hour. You can download our app to listen to Liz Lev talk about them in art. And in the conversation, she was talking about churches devoted to Mary Magdalene in France. And it's like that may have confused people because nowadays we separate the two Marys. But there was, you know, medieval traditions that Mary of Bethany and Mary Magdalene were the same Mary.
0: Yes.
1: Anyway. Well,
0: you know, if you don't have all the research in front of you.
1: And she's got a separate feast day now on the liturgical calendar. So.
0: Yes.
1: Yeah. So Pope Francis kind of, separated them further as two different Marys.
0: I mean, they were separated in the Gospels.
1: I'm sorry. But, yeah. I derailed you. Go ahead. What were you going to say?
0: Oh, I mean, not much. Just that Mary's sitting at the feet of Jesus. Martha's cooking stuff. And Lazarus, who knows? He might be out getting ice. I don't know.
1: Possibly. But Jesus spent a lot of time at their home.
0: Yeah, I was just going to give a few.
1: He loved Bethany.
0: Few fun facts about Mary and Martha. I mean, mostly that Martha is the patron saint of the kitchen. And that if anybody owns the original copy of The Joy of Cooking.
1: Did you not hear Liz talking about this?
0: I mean, that's where it is. That's go find your book. You may not realize. That's her.
1: That's Martha.
0: Swatting a dragon with a broom.
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13: One of the region's biggest fires is being largely battled by rural departments throughout the Treasure Valley. Crews from Vail Fire and Ambulance, Parma Rural Fire, Nissa Fire, Wilder Fire, New Plymouth Fire, and Bruno Fire have joined the fight against the Big Grass Fire, standing shoulder to shoulder with the men and women already working to protect homes, ranches, livestock, and the communities we all care about. If you would like to support these crews, they're in need of bottled water, electrolyte drinks, high-protein snacks, canned or shelf-stable package needs. Donations can be dropped off at the Parma Fire Station from 8 a.m. to 8 p.m. daily, or Salt and Light Radio will gladly take these items to the Parma Fire Station. 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We are open from 8 a.m. until 4 p.m. To everyone on the fire line, thank you for your sacrifice. Watch out for one another, stay safe, and come home to your families. We're proud of every single one of you, and we are praying for you.
14: This is what we learn from the heart of St. Paul.
0: Rigor or relaxation? That is the both and that we're exploring today as we continue through Matthew Becklow's book, The Way of Heaven and Earth, from either or to the Catholic both and. Matthew, welcome.
15: Good morning, Matt. How you doing?
0: I'm doing well. And rigor and relaxation, people might think in terms of maybe perhaps physical activity, but you're talking about morality, right? So what do we mean by rigor or relaxation in terms of morality?
15: Yeah, and in my mind, this ties to a few different dilemmas we've explored before. So the dilemma between values and facts, I think, is a good one. And we've talked about in terms of the ethical life. We talk about moral rigorism. The example I give in the book is Jansenism. It's really this stringency in the moral life, this putting heavy loads onto people to carry in terms of what's demanded in the moral life, whereas the Jansenists, especially Pascal, was writing against who were called the laxists. So there were certain moral theologians that were making excuses for people, making them comfortable where they are morally. And I think sometimes this is falsely tied to a sense of mercy. It can be, and I think mercy does play into it. But I think the important point here is that sense of comfort and relaxation and acceptance of where we are. It can be a dangerous thing when you lose that sense of rigor and striving for the kingdom. As Jesus says, strive to enter. We're not to just kick back and kick our shoes off and relax in the moral life. We're to strive and to strive to be perfect as our Heavenly Father is perfect.
0: I don't know if you've experienced this as well, but I've found this to be the case in more than one parish where I've been to confession, where the priest has a reputation for being, you know, a little bit more hardcore than other priests in terms of what he's willing to talk about from the pulpit. Then you get into the confessional, and they're like completely like low-key and chill and pastoral when you tell them the horrible things that you've done. There's a little bit more of mercy than you might expect. And then I heard somebody, you know, told me it's the idea of being a lion in the pulpit and a lamb in the confessional. I've seen this exist in a single priest.
15: That's beautiful, and I'm so happy to hear that. I think of our own priest, as you say that, who I think of in the same way. There are great demands that are articulated from the pulpit, from the altar, and this call to strive and to work harder in the Christian life, not to just kick back and relax and say, oh, we're fine just the way we are and leave it at that. No, we're called to strive higher, as high as we can go. But when we fall, as inevitably we will, you know, we're imperfect, we're fallen, we're going to make mistakes. The church opens its arms wide, like Christ on the cross, opens up and welcomes us with patience, with gentleness. You find that theme recurring in the scriptures in the New Testament, especially with new Christians. St. Peter is calling Christians to welcome the new believers with gentleness, with patience. They need milk, they say, not solid food and solid meat. So there needs to be this sense of walking with Christians where they are, knowing that they're going to fall, knowing that they're going to stumble, but at the same time, always calling them higher.
0: Yeah, you can make that mistake on both sides, right? You know, people who are like, the world is insane and we have to tell everybody everything that they're doing wrong to save them from their insanity. Or the idea that, oh, man, we shouldn't focus on all this stuff. It's impossible to follow all these rules. Let's just tell people God loves them. And, you know, it's got to be the paradox of that. You know, when I work with people who are in OCIA and we get to the Ten Commandments and some of the moral demands on the Christian life, there's a certain liberation that you sort of see take place in people when they get this balance, because a lot of us, without the guidance of the church, end up feeling really bad about things that aren't actually sins. But also, there are a lot of sins that we don't feel near as bad enough about as we ought to, right? And the church gives us kind of like a guideline for understanding what we should and should not have actual guilt about.
15: Yeah, that's beautifully put. I think of it almost as like guardrails. Or I just went bowling with my family, and you know, you have the bumpers on either side, so you don't want to end up in the gutter on the left or on the right. And I don't want to not emphasize that. Yeah, if you're emphasizing rigor, but you're not having that sense of patience with yourself, acceptance of yourself, you're going to end up in a place of scrupulosity and or possibly of pride, in a sense of, well, I'm striving and everything's on me and I'm going to, you know, be the champion of the spiritual life. Or inevitably, when you fail at that, as we will, you fall into this place of scrupulosity, of thinking I'm awful, I'm the worst, I'm never going to be accepted by God. No, you need to have that sense of patience and gentleness with yourself. So strive to enter the kingdom, but know that you're going to fall, it's okay, and you just get back up and you keep going. I think striking that balance, as you say, is key.
0: Well, and the reality is you can proof text Jesus on rigor, and you can proof text him on relaxation, right? You can proof text him and say, oh, well, Jesus says you have to be perfect as your heavenly Father is perfect, right? But then Jesus will do all these weird things, like, you know, a woman will be getting ready to get stoned for adultery, and he'll be like, well, I don't condemn you, go and sin no more. Like, these are these strange things that you can proof text from Jesus, but you have to take what he does across the board, and you find that he is the exemplar of the both and on this.
15: Absolutely, yeah, and I always return to the words and the actions of Jesus in the scriptures, because he is the coming together of heaven and earth, and so we always look to him as the paradigm. And as you say, you can isolate one thing that he says or does and say, well, that's everything, and that's what we need to do. Well, then you're in the danger of falling into this one-sided perspective, because you often find the other emphasis in different places in the scriptures. So trying to get your arms around all of it at once is difficult, and in our lives we're going to find ourselves confronting one aspect or the other, but trying to keep that harmony, trying to keep that balance is what the Catholic life in general is all about, and in particular here, the moral life. Again, it's a temptation for us today, especially in what Benedict called the dictatorship of relativism, to say there are no intrinsic evils, you know, everything is just sort of okay and you're okay, it's fine. That's not what the scriptures are telling us. There are moral norms, there are intrinsic evils. We are to avoid certain things, but we are to be patient with ourselves and to be patient with others and gather them into the church with love.
0: Yes, indeed. Well, the book is called The Way of Heaven and Earth, From Either Or to the Catholic Both And by Matthew Becklow. We've got a link to it at sunrisemorningshow.com. Thanks. Have a great day.
15: You too, Matt. Thank you.
0: Yeah, and hope you have a great day as you head out to whatever you head out to this morning. Half past the hour, here's Anna with news.
1: Good morning. Jordan's military says the country's air defenses intercepted 5 missiles launched from Iran early today. The interceptions came hours after the U.S. military said it had knocked down an Iranian missile barrage launched against American forces in the Middle East, shattering a brief pause in the fighting. The U.S. military also said it worked with Saudi Arabia's forces to strike sites in Iraq that Tehran-backed militias have used to launch attacks in recent days. All Iranian missiles launched against American forces in the Middle East were intercepted, according to U.S. Central Command. The parish church at Medjugorje is responding after being targeted with acts of vandalism earlier this week. From Vatican Radio, Devin Watkins reports.
2: Has condemned acts of vandalism that damaged several of its places of prayer and has invited the faithful to respond with prayer, fasting, and forgiveness. It is with great sadness that we receive the news of this act of vandalism, said the Medjugorje Parish Office in a statement on Tuesday. It added that cleaning and repairs began immediately so the affected areas could once again be properly prepared for prayer. The parish thanked everyone assisting with the work, saying their efforts were helping the shrine to remain a place of encounter with God, a place of peace. The Blessed Virgin Mary is honored as Queen of Peace at the shrine in Medjugorje. Rather than responding with anger, the parish urged Catholics to pray for those responsible. "We pray for the conversion of the hearts of those who committed this act," it said. The parish also appealed for peace in every human heart. It encouraged the faithful not to return evil for evil, but to bear witness through our lives to love, forgiveness, and hope. Police in Bosnia and Herzegovina received the first reports about 4:30 a.m. after the face and hands of the image of Our Lady on Apparition Hill were found covered in black paint and offensive messages were discovered nearby. Surveillance footage reportedly showed a man pouring a liquid believed to be petrol over the altar before setting it alight. The fire was quickly extinguished. Police later arrested a man in the Lubushki area on suspicion of involvement in the incident. The parish stressed that the shrine remains open to all pilgrims and that its regular prayer program is continuing. I'm Devin Watkins.
1: Soldiers and emergency workers are combing through a badly damaged shopping mall and collapsed houses looking for trapped survivors today after a powerful 7.1 earthquake killed at least 18 people in southwestern Japan. The tally has been steadily growing, fanning fears it may continue to rise. It remains unclear how many people might still be missing. The Senate has voted to make Jay Clayton the next director of national intelligence. It was a 51-47 party line vote last night. Clayton is the former Securities and Exchange Commission chair and U.S. attorney for the Southern District of New York. OpenAI CEO Sam Altman will be in Washington as an AI policy deadline looms. Scott Carr reports.
3: The head of OpenAI will meet with top White House officials, but also lawmakers involved in the debate over how to ensure the U.S. remains number one in the AI race, while also addressing the safety and security issues presented by artificial intelligence. President Trump signed an executive order in June giving AI companies 60 days to come up with a plan in how to share with federal officials their new AI models prior to their release so they can be tested for safety. That deadline is August 1st. I'm Scott Carr.
1: Pope Leo has sent a message to the 7th International Seminar on Church Communication taking place this week in Chile and looking at the challenges of artificial intelligence in light of his encyclical, Magnifica Humanitas. In it, the Holy Father expressed the hope that they will promote a, quote, communication that in the face of the new opportunities offered by technological development, knows how to safeguard the dignity of the human person and place every tool at the service of truth and the common good. He prayed that they approach the challenges with, quote, wisdom and responsibility so that ecclesial communication may foster encounter among people and contribute to the proclamation of the gospel, end quote. That's the news on the Sunrise Morning Show. It's 35 minutes past the hour.
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0: have you to welcome back to the Sunrise Morning Show, Father Thomas Berg. He's author of a couple of books, Hurting in the Church, A Way Forward for Wounded Catholics, as well as Choosing Forgiveness. And he's a visiting scholar at the McGrath Institute for Church Life at Notre Dame. Father, welcome back.
1: Great to be with you again. Good morning.
0: It is great to have you. And you have co-authored with Timothy Locke a new report from the McGrath Institute on seminary formation, which you did in a former life, shall we say, previously before heading off to Notre Dame for these couple of years. The report is entitled, Do You Know Them to Be Worthy? Just recently put out. Can you give us a little history first? How did this report come about?
1: Sure. Well, I mean, it stems from my work in seminary formation, as well as my dear friend, Dr. Timothy Locke, who was, we were both at St. Joseph's Seminary in Dunwoody for the Archdiocese of New York. He was the director of psychological services. So it just stems from our many years of work together in collaboration with many other, you know, persons who are collaborating and walking with men in their formation process. And it just, we saw an opportunity to look at a series of questions, some of them, you know, more difficult questions that I think are still kind of open and deserving of more attention and dialogue among bishops, among those who are entrusted with the formation of men in seminary. So we thought, you know, let's pull these questions together. Let's take a closer look at them, which we did over kind of a two-year process with the help of CARA, the Center for CARA is at Georgetown University, the Center for Ongoing Research on the Apostolate, and also with a group of just outstanding and well-versed, seasoned formators from different seminaries. So we did a series of surveys with CARA, kind of targeting several kind of stakeholder groups who have a role in that, kind of really arriving at that final, you know, judgment. Okay, is this man ready to move on to the Sacrament of Orders? And then gathering that information, we brought that to kind of what we call a formation summit last fall. We held at Notre Dame, where we gathered with some, you know, very smart, very experienced individuals, including we were blessed by the presence of one bishop, to just, yeah, kind of look at the data and have very, you know, honest, helpful discussions. And from that, Dr. Locke and I kind of put together this report where we offer 12, kind of take on, you know, 12 best practices or 12 recommendations that we could suggest, especially for bishops.
0: Now, we're going to get into your recommendations in a bit here in our next segment, but some people... well, I guess, first of all, can you just kind of give us a big picture overview of the recommendations? What categories are you looking at, so to speak?
1: Yeah, the biggest area is the use of psychological services. So the use of, especially of Catholic counselors in the formation process. So a big bunch of the proposals are kind of looking at that. I think we've done a very good job, especially over the past 15 years, of incorporating that in a good way into the formation process. But because this is always a work in process, we can always do better. So we're looking at ways we can even leverage even better that for the better formation of the men entrusted to seminaries. And then another set, look at some, you know, kind of specific questions that are, and particularly one that is maybe more prevalent today, which is just how, you know, how are we to understand the situation of, for example, men who are diagnosed on the autism spectrum and the special challenges that they face? So that in particular, or persons who may be the assistance of medication for conditions like ADHD and so forth. So we looked at that set of issues. And then finally, we looked at a set of issues just pertaining to the challenges of chastity and celibacy and how seminaries can better kind of address those and accompany men So those were kind of the three broad sets of areas that the recommendations covered.
0: Well, some people might be surprised. I mean, I guess you could say chastity and celibacy formation is certainly doctrinal in a sense, but nothing here about doctrinal formation, having proper education in you know, the teachings of the church and whatnot. And there might be some people thinking, you know, why does the stuff that you're covering here matter so much? I mean, if you love Jesus and you get proper doctrinal formation, Father, these other things can sort of get sorted out, can't they? I mean, is that true?
1: We are human beings first, and not angels, and we are, right? So, unfortunately, we're students of history. It's very clear that, you know, persons can have the doctrine very, very clear, and you know, and frankly, the vast majority of our seminaries, I think, do an excellent job of providing very sound theological formation. No, that was not our concern here. Our concern here is the man, the candidate, and several areas where, just given the culture today, he remains, you know, very vulnerable and very much in need of a lot of help and a lot of assistance. And we know, too, that in the history, and especially in, you know, the recent decades, past 60, 70 years, we've had to learn the hard way that seminary formation was sorely lacking in the kind of human formation that is an essential and fundamental ingredient. It's always human formation first, on which, right, I mean, the old adage, you know, grace builds on nature. So in seminary, we are in the business of helping men to be healthy, first of all, in their physical well-being, in their psychological well-being, emotional well-being. That's the first order of need in seminary formation. Again, sound teaching and the magisterium of the church, you know, we're good at that. We can always be improving what we do, just in terms of accompanying the men in their human formation.
0: Yeah, for sure. All right. Father Thomas Berg is our guest here on the Sunrise Morning Show. We're going to take a quick break here, and Father, stay on the line. So I have more questions to ask specifically about some of these recommendations. So we'll be back here with Father Thomas Berg right after this. It's a quarter till.
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0: live on NBC and Telemundo starting at 1 p.m. Eastern today. You can hear news at the top and bottom of each hour right here on the Sunrise Morning Show. It's 12 till. The Sunrise Morning Show continues with Father Thomas Berg talking about the new report that he co-authored with Dr. Timothy Locke entitled, Do You Know Them to Be Worthy? And Father, of the 12 proposals that you put forward in this report, half of them concern the more effective use of psychological services in the formation process. What were some of the concerns that you have in regards to psychological evaluations, even for entry into seminary?
1: Yeah, I think it kind of boils down to the fact that we generally have been making a very good use. It's just how could we leverage this more? How could, you know, to better accompany the guys in formation? So, for example, I mean, there's the initial psychological evaluation. There's a lot of very helpful information in that, you know, when a man begins the process of formation. That, for example, that can be used to kind of chart an initial path, a very individualized initial path or program of human formation. That's not always done. Not to say that this report just kind of gets filed away, but I mean, sometimes that does. So, not every seminary has a full-time director of psychological services, so a full-time kind of psychologist on staff. That may not be essential, but it's certainly extremely helpful, and that's another recommendation that we make. Sometimes the kinds of tools that are used or the content of the intake evaluation, that's not uniform across dioceses, and some are better than others. It can be a bit hit or miss. We're suggesting that if the bishops were to kind of unify that and, you know, use a unified tool for the intake evaluation of the seminarians. I think readers sometimes or listeners sometimes will kind of be taken aback by, you know, well, what's all this? The use of psychology in seminarians. I mean, do they have that many problems?
0: Do they have to go to therapy?
1: I just think we live in an age where I think we've understood that all of us, you know, can benefit at any time from counseling, but we also live in an age when we're blessed with so many solid Catholic therapists. We need to leverage that, and yes, frankly, it's a huge tool. It's a huge help. Psychology and use of psychology obviously is never meant to be a substitute for, say, spiritual discernment of a man's vocation, etc. But it can certainly assist that process. It doesn't displace that, but it certainly assists. So, like I say, I think we've done a good job. But I think we can do better, and that's just one of the big areas where we can do that.
0: Now, it's interesting that you have a whole section regarding candidates for the priesthood with special needs, and particularly looking at the autism spectrum as well as ADHD and obsessive compulsive disorder. What are the concerns here?
1: The concerns are, as with any candidate, really, it's just, Is this man going to be capable to effectively engage in the life, especially of a parish priest, in the manner that the church needs and expects, exercising leadership, especially as a pastor, engaging in pastoral ministry, in their capacity to pick up on, you know, social cues, pick up on, you know, the needs of others, respond with appropriately to those needs, you know, have that kind of self-control, self-mastery of one's own kind of emotional reactions and so on. It's a whole slew of strengths and capacities that, frankly, we all need in our own vocations,

0: It's just that some men, in light of these conditions, have particular challenges. So that requires more attention, and it will normally require a lot more, a lot closer accompanying of these men. At the McGrath Institute for Church Life, we have formed a separate kind of working group that's trying to come up with some very specific proposals, particularly for men who are diagnosed on the spectrum,
1: wow,
0: which just seems to be more commonplace these days. So it just requires more attention. That's what we're saying. And these men, if their vocation is genuine, they're just going to need some extra help along the way.
1: And, of course, the last section, we're running out of time to go into it, on chastity and celibacy formation. And I would love to have you back to dive into some of these more specific proposals that you have in each of the sections, Father. Overall, what is the goal here? And what are you hoping seminaries will take away from this?
0: I'm just hoping that we'll open up the necessary discussions on some of these questions that are challenging and difficult, so that we can just better the formation and better the product that we're offering the church.
1: We've been talking to Father Thomas Berg, and he has co-authored with Dr. Timothy Locke, Do You Know Them to Be Worthy? A new report from the McGrath Institute for Church Life on seminary formation. Father, where can listeners find the report if they want to read it for themselves?
0: They can go to the McGrath Institute website at the University of Notre Dame, and there's a separate page there for our seminary renewal program. They can find it there.
1: All right. We'll have it linked at sunrisemorningshow.com as well. Father Thomas Berg, thank you so much for your time this morning.
0: Always great to be with you, Annie. Thank you.
1: It was great to have you, Father. And Matt, with the time that we have left here today, the feast of Saint Martha, Mary, and Lazarus, and I was finding out from a listener, you know, we talked a little bit earlier today about the Joy of Cooking cover, that the original image is Martha slaying that French dragon thingy. It's actually available, like the facsimile of the original image.
2: Oh, they did a reprint?
1: Yeah, you can actually buy it for like $15.
2: Wow.
1: So.
2: Now, that's not a first edition. That's just vintageized.
1: Right, exactly. But kind of cool, nonetheless.
2: I would think
1: that,
2: so.
1: If you want to get the Joy of Cooking, you know, you can get that image still.
2: There you go. So Martha is patron saint of everything related to the kitchen, from cooks to domestic servants to homemakers and housemaids and housewives and people who do laundry, laundromats. There's a lot in there.
1: She should also just be patron of people who have faith.
2: There you go.
1: She has one of the most incredible lines in all of Scripture when Jesus is speaking to her when she doesn't realize that he is about to raise her brother from the dead. She believes when he says, I am the resurrection and the life.
2: So interestingly enough, two of the people who have kind of this historic reputation for being doubters and complainers and people who, you know, don't seem on board are Martha and Thomas, who also make two of the most profound professions of faith.
1: Absolutely.
2: When it comes down to it.
1: Yep.
2: So, Saints Mary, Martha, and Lazarus, pray for us. We'll talk to you tomorrow. May God bless you and keep you and grant you his peace.
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11: Family, a prayer that we pray together is a powerful prayer. So please pray together with me our EWTN Family Prayer. Today we pray for the deceased. Heavenly Father, the lasting hope of all who believe, we trust in your goodness. We pray for our loved ones who have died. We pray too for all those who helped us during their lives, our friends, our teachers, clergy, religious, and all of our benefactors who have died. Grant them eternal rest, O Lord, and let perpetual light shine upon them. May their souls and the souls of all the faithful departed, through your mercy, rest in peace. Amen.
12: Behold the Lamb of God, who takes away the sins of the world. 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Do this in memory of me.
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0: In the name of the Father, and of the Son, and of the Holy Spirit.
1: Amen.
0: The grace of our Lord Jesus Christ, the love of God, and the communion of the Holy Spirit be with you all.
1: And with your spirit.
0: Brethren, on this memorial of Saints Mary, Martha, and Lazarus, let us acknowledge our sins and so prepare ourselves to celebrate the sacred mysteries. I confess to Almighty God and to you, my brothers and sisters, that I have greatly sinned in my thoughts and in my words, in what I have done and what I have failed to do. Through my most grievous fault. Therefore, I ask the Blessed Mary, Ever Virgin, all the angels and saints, and you, my brothers and sisters, to pray for me to the Lord our God. May Almighty God have mercy on us, forgive us our sins, and bring us to everlasting life.

0: Let us pray. Grant, we pray, Almighty God, that the example of your saints may spur us on to a better life, so that we who celebrate the memory of Saints Martha, Mary, and Lazarus may also imitate without ceasing their deeds. Through our Lord Jesus Christ, your Son, who lives and reigns with you in the unity of the Holy Spirit, God forever and ever. Amen.
1: A reading from the first letter of St. John. Beloved, let us love one another, because love is of God. Everyone who loves is begotten by God and knows God. Whoever is without love does not know God, for God is love. In this way, the love of God was revealed to us. God sent his only begotten Son into the world, so that we might have life through him. In this is love, not that we have loved God, but that he loved us, and sent his Son as expiation for our sins. Beloved, if God so loved us, we also must love one another. No one has ever seen God, yet if we love one another, God remains in us, and his love is brought to perfection in us. This is how we know that we remain in him, and he in us, that he has given us of his Spirit. Moreover, we have seen and testify that the Father sends his Son as Savior of the world. Whoever acknowledges that Jesus is the Son of God, God remains in him, and he in God. We have come to know and to believe in the love God has for us. God is love, and whoever remains in love remains in God, and God in him. Verbum Domini. I will bless the Lord at all times. I will bless the Lord at all times. His praise shall be ever in my mouth. Let my soul glory in the Lord. The lowly will hear me and be glad. Glorify the Lord with me. Let us together extol his name. I sought the Lord, and he answered me, and delivered me from all my fears. Look to him that you may be radiant with joy, and your faces may not blush with shame. When the poor one called out, the Lord heard, and from all this, all his distress, he saved him. The angel of the Lord encamps around those who fear him and delivers them. Taste and see how good the Lord is. Blessed the man who takes refuge in him. Fear the Lord, you his holy ones, for naught is lacking to those who fear him. The great grow poor and hungry, but those who seek the Lord want for no good thing.

Jesus entered a village where a woman whose name was Martha welcomed him. She had a sister named Mary, who sat beside the Lord at his feet, listening to him speak. Martha, burdened with much serving, came to him and said, "Lord, do you not care that my sister has left me by myself to do the serving? Tell her to help me." The Lord said to her in reply, "Martha, Martha, you are anxious and worried about many things. There is need of only one thing. Mary has chosen the better part, and it will not be taken from her."

The Lord has called all of us to know, love, and serve Him. And in coming to know the Lord, we discover that we are loved by Him. And we see that this love is unconditional. And in knowing we are so loved and that God has shown us the greatness of His mercy, we love Him in return. And we should do all things for love of God. And then in loving Him so much, we serve Him in loving our neighbor. And today, we celebrate three saints who are coming to know the Lord, who love Him, and who serve Him. And what's important for us to know first and foremost is that they are friends of Jesus. You know, they know of Jesus. They've heard His proclamation of the kingdom of God. They know His powerful deeds. They know of His reputation, and they love Him. However, today we see that these three siblings, that they're at different places in their personal relationship with Jesus. And so they help us learn a few lessons about what is most important. And of course, as we just heard, we see that Mary has found what is most important: to sit at the feet of Jesus and to contemplate Him and His words. So here we have now Martha, who welcomes Jesus into the home. Jesus comes into the home, and she wants to prepare something for Him. She's eager to serve Him. So there she is, caught up in preparing a meal for Him. Now, looking across, she sees her sister Mary, who's right there with Jesus, sitting at His feet. Well, first of all, you know, we can't really just blame Martha for, you know, this outburst. We have to take a look at another reason why she immediately did not go to His feet. Now, as we can see from the temperament of Martha and for her ways, is that she wants to do everything right. You know, she's, of course, at this time a Jewish woman. She knows her place in the world and society. In those days, women, they were not regarded as they are today. They were looked down upon. Same with children. Same with those who were ill or even disabled. And so she knows where she stands. And when a rabbi taught, he usually taught men. And men would go around the rabbi, and they'd sit there around him, often reclining there, like sitting at his feet, and listening to his words. But that was, again, that was meant for the men, not so much for the women. So Martha is really just observing her place. And so here is Mary at the feet of Jesus. And she's not doing what she should be doing, is there in the kitchen serving. You know, instead, she's at the feet of Jesus. And of course, Martha is baffled about all of this. But Martha simply just does not know better yet. So Jesus is there. And then Martha makes this complaint to Jesus. And Jesus tells her, says, okay, well, Martha, Martha, you are worried and anxious about many things,
Only one thing is necessary, and there, here, your sister Mary is here. There she is, and that will not be taken away from her. No, she's found the better part of it. And so here, Martha is learning a lesson. Well, Mary has already somehow in some way discovered this love of Jesus. And knowing that she's loved unconditionally, that she only wants more of this love. And so here, Martha is humble. Okay, and there she goes. Well, let's look at this now. Now, there are some of us who are just sort of more inclined to do good works. Of course, that's what we're called to do, is to serve. You know, some of us are more kind of a busybodies. It's hard for us, some of us, to be still. You know, for some, it's a lot easier to be contemplative, to be silent, to be quiet, to be in one place. You know, some of us are all over the place. And that's okay. Some of us, it's more difficult to be silent than others. You know, this is something that we learn. It is a process. And so here we have Martha who can strengthen us today. You know, she eventually had to learn how to be quiet and how to be at peace. But, I mean, she's already knows Jesus. It's just something that she has to work on. And as we see Martha, Mary, and Lazarus again in John chapter 11, as Jesus is heading toward Jerusalem. And there, as we know, Lazarus has become very ill. You know, they send messengers to Jesus and informing him of the sickness that has come upon Lazarus. And Jesus takes his time. You know, here comes Jesus now, and who comes out to greet him? Martha. Now, and Martha, you know, immediately she says, "Lord, if you had been, our brother's dead, if you had been here, he would not be dead." So Jesus is about to do a miracle, but here she is again, kind of anxious, kind of worried, distressed. Well, where's Mary in the picture? Mary is still. She knows the Lord. She knows that he can do all things already. And so she's not so anxious. Of course, she's grieving, very sad that her brother is gone. But she leaves it to him. And then what we see next is we see Jesus who raises Lazarus from the dead. And then now Lazarus, who you don't see in this first reading here from Luke chapter 10, now we hear of Lazarus. So now here Lazarus is brought up from the dead, and he knows the power of God. He realizes that here is the Lord. Here's the Messiah, the Son of God, which Martha has already acknowledged in Luke chapter 11. So there He's a witness to this. There he is, enjoying the miracle. And so him now, a faithful, devout follower. And so here, you know, as we go forward in our own spiritual life, yeah, we're all called to deeper prayer, to a closer relationship with the Lord. And we see that this comes a little easier to Mary than Martha. But what God is looking for is that, yeah, this may not come easy to some of us, but he's here to help us. He wants to see our heart, that our heart burns for him, that we hunger and thirst to be with him. And that's the example we're seeing with Mary. And so that's what he says. This is the most important part. So even though we may not be so inclined to silence and stillness, Jesus is there to help us. And we can, with all our heart, seek and strive to be still before him. Remember the psalm. It says, "Be still and know that I am God, supreme among the nations, supreme upon the earth."
And the Lord is here to help us to pray. Remember how he says in the next chapter, Luke chapter 11, Jesus is speaking to us about prayer. He teaches the disciples the Our Father. And then he says that when we ask for the Holy Spirit, you know, the Lord will give us more of him. And then we hear later on from St. Paul, who says that when we don't know how to pray, the Spirit himself intercedes for us with sighs too deep for words. So what is the Lord telling us? Is that he's kind, he's good, and he's there to help us, to help us to get close to him. All we need to do is go and ask. So yeah, you know, we are all called to serve. But to serve the Lord first begins with knowing that we're loved by him, and then responding to this love of him, loving him in return, and loving him so much that we want to serve him. You know, because in loving our neighbor, we are serving Jesus. Remember what he says, what you've done to the least of my brethren, you've done unto me. And so here it begins with loving Jesus, knowing we're loved. And if we're having difficulty praying, it's as simple as this: God, help me to pray. Help me to believe. And there is Jesus with gentleness, with kindness, ready to do all he can so that we can draw closer to him and that we can live as he's called us to be. God bless you all.

0: As Christians called to share the life of God and praying in the name of Jesus, the High Priest, we place all our needs before our Heavenly Father.
1: For the outpouring of the Spirit's gifts of wisdom, courage, and understanding upon our Holy Father, we pray to the Lord.
2: Lord,
1: that leaders of nations may unite in a common effort to build peace through justice and concern for the poorest and most neglected members of the human family. We pray to the Lord.
2: Lord,
1: for those who have gone before us in faith, that God, who is forgiving, will welcome them into heaven. We pray to the Lord.
0: Lord God, strength of those who hope in you, support us in our prayer, because we are weak and can do nothing without you. Give us always the help of your grace, so that in fulfilling your commandments, we may please you in all we desire and do. We make our prayer through Christ our Lord. Amen.

0: Pray, brethren, that my sacrifice and yours may be acceptable to God, the Almighty Father.
1: May the Lord accept the sacrifice at your hands for the praise and glory of his name, for our good and all of his holy church.
0: As we proclaim your wonders and your saints, O Lord, we humbly implore your majesty that as their homage of love was pleasing to you, so too our dutiful service may find favor in your sight, through Christ our Lord. The Lord be with you.
1: And with your spirit.
0: Lift up your hearts.
1: We lift them up to the Lord.
0: Let us give thanks to the Lord our God.
1: It is
0: truly right and just, our duty and our salvation, always and everywhere to give you thanks. Lord, Holy Father, Almighty and Eternal God, for you are praised in the company of your saints, and in crowning their merits, you crown your own gifts. By the way of life, you offer us an example. By communion with them, you give us companionship. By their intercession, serve support, so that encouraged by so great a crowd of witnesses, we may run as victors in the race before us, and win with them the imperishable crown of glory, through Christ our Lord. And so, with the angels and archangels, and with all the great multitude of the saints, we sing the hymn of your praise, as without end we acclaim.

You are indeed holy, O Lord, and all you have created rightly gives you praise. For through your Son, our Lord Jesus Christ, by the power and working of the Holy Spirit, you give life to all things and make them holy. And you never cease to gather a people to yourself, so that from the rising of the sun to its setting, a pure sacrifice may be offered to your name. Therefore, O Lord, we humbly implore you, by the same Spirit, graciously make holy these gifts we have brought to you for consecration, that they may become the body and blood of your Son, our Lord Jesus Christ, at whose command we celebrate these mysteries. For on the night he was betrayed, he himself took bread, and giving you thanks, he said the blessing, broke the bread, and gave it to his disciples, saying, "Take this, all of you, and eat of it, for this is my body, which will be given up for you."

In a similar way, when supper was ended, he took the chalice, and giving you thanks, he said the blessing, and gave the chalice to his disciples, saying, "Take this, all of you, and drink from it. For this is the chalice of my blood, the blood of the new and eternal covenant, which will be poured out for you and for many for the forgiveness of sins. Do this in memory of me."

Therefore, O Lord, as we celebrate the memorial of the saving passion of your Son, his wondrous resurrection and ascension into heaven, and as we look forward to his second coming, we offer you in thanksgiving this holy and living sacrifice. Look, we pray, upon the oblation of your church in recognizing the sacrificial victim by whose death you will to reconcile us to yourself. Grant that we who are nourished by the body and blood of your Son and filled with his Holy Spirit may become one body, one spirit in Christ. May make of us an eternal offering to you so that we may obtain an inheritance with your elect, especially with the most blessed Virgin Mary, Mother of God, with blessed Joseph, her spouse, with your blessed apostles and glorious martyrs, with Saints Martha, Mary, and Lazarus, and with all the saints and whose constant intercession in your presence we rely for unfailing help. May this sacrifice of our reconciliation, we pray, O Lord, advance the peace and salvation of all the world. Be pleased to confirm in faith and charity your pilgrim church on earth with your servant Leo, our Pope, and Stephen, our Bishop, the order of bishops, all the clergy, and the entire people you have gained for your own. Listen graciously to the prayers of this family, whom you have summoned before you. In your compassion, O merciful Father, gather to yourself all your children scattered throughout the world. To our departed brothers and sisters, and to all who are pleasing to you at their passing from this life, give kind admittance to your kingdom. There we hope to enjoy forever the fullness of your glory. Through Christ our Lord, through whom you bestow on the world all that is good.

0: At the Savior's command, informed by divine teaching, we dare to say, Our Father, who art in heaven, hallowed be thy name. Thy kingdom come, thy will be done, on earth as it is in heaven. Give us this day our daily bread, and forgive us our trespasses, as we forgive those who trespass against us. And lead us not into temptation, but deliver us from evil. Deliver us, Lord, we pray, from every evil. Graciously grant peace in our days, that by the help of your mercy, we may be always free from sin and safe from all distress, as we await the blessed hope and the coming of our Savior, Jesus Christ. The kingdom, the power, and the glory are yours, now and forever. Lord Jesus Christ, who said to your apostles, Peace I leave you, my peace I give you, look not on our sins, but on the faith of your church, and graciously grant her peace and unity in accordance with your will, to live and reign forever and ever.
1: Amen.
0: The peace of the Lord be with you always.
1: And with your spirit.

Behold, the Lamb of God, behold him who takes away the sins of the world. Blessed are those called to the supper of the Lamb. Lord, I'm not worthy that you should enter under my roof, but only say the word, and my soul shall be healed.

For those who cannot now receive Jesus in the Blessed Sacrament, we offer the following prayer. O my sweet Saviour, Jesus Christ, Thou art my sovereign good, the fountain of all good, my God and my all. What a blessing it would be for me, could I at this moment possess Thee in my heart, and there render Thee my praise, and lay before Thee my necessities, and share in the graces Thou bestowest on those who really receive Thee. O come to me, dear Lord, in spirit, and take full possession of my heart and of my soul. To Thee I give my memory, that Thou mayest always dwell in my thoughts, my understanding, that it may ever be engaged in contemplating Thy love and goodness, and my will, that Thou mayest direct it to the keeping of Thy holy law. To Thee I give my whole self, O my Jesus. Make me to be ever Thine. May the virtue of Thy divine sacrament increase my faith, fortify my hope, purify my charity, and fill my heart with Thy love. O let me be Thine, and Thou mine from henceforth and forever, and grant that nothing in life or death may ever separate me from Thee any more. Amen.

0: Let us pray. 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Through Christ our Lord.
1: Amen.
0: The Lord be with you.
1: And with your spirit.
0: May Almighty God bless you, the Father, the Son, and the Holy Spirit.
1: Amen.
0: Go in peace, glorifying the Lord by your life.
1: Thanks be to God.

0: The Angelus.
1: In the name of the Father, and the Son, and the Holy Ghost. Amen. The angel of the Lord declared unto Mary, Hail Mary, full of grace, the Lord is with thee. Blessed art thou among women, and blessed is the fruit of thy womb, Jesus. Behold the handmaid of the Lord.
2: Be it done unto me according to thy word.
1: Hail Mary, full of grace, the Lord is with thee. Blessed art thou among women, and blessed is the fruit of thy womb, Jesus.
2: Holy Mary, Mother of God, pray for us sinners, now and at the hour of our death. Amen.
1: And the Word was made flesh. Hail Mary, full of grace, the Lord is with thee. Blessed art thou among women, and blessed is the fruit of thy womb, Jesus.
2: Holy Mary, Mother of God, pray for us sinners, now and at the hour of our death. Amen.
1: Pray for us, Holy Mother of God,
2: that we may be worthy of the promises of Christ.
1: Let us pray.

0: And now, another soulful song from Deacon Harold Burke Sivers.
1: Well, today, we're looks like we're going to be finishing off Psalm 31. So Psalm 31, of course, is in Book 1 of the Psalms, Psalms 1 to 41. And again, just a quick refresher. So the Psalms are

0: are 150 psalms broken up into five books. Each of these books, I think it's trying to parallel the Pentateuch, right? The Torah, Genesis, Exodus, Leviticus, Numbers, and Deuteronomy, books of the law. So the psalms are broken up into five books. Psalms 1 to 41, 42 to 72, 73 to 89, 90 to 106, and 107 to 150. David wrote all the, well, David is the only writer of the Psalms who has Psalms in all five books of the Psalms. And David wrote the entire first book, Psalms 1 to 41. So today we're looking at Psalm 31. We're going to jump in at verse 14. But first, the prescript of this Psalm, which is the entire first verse, says, Lemenzeach Mizmor HaDavid, for the choir master, a Psalm of David. Now, if you're following along in your version of the Psalms, or if you're with the Prayer Liturgy of the Hours, you won't see these. You're like, where is Deacon getting that from? Well, in the Masoretic text, which is the Jewish version of the Psalms that we use in our Liturgy of the Hours, that we use in the Holy Sacrifice of the Mass, and you know, because sometimes if you use the Septuagint version, it's a number off. The numbering's a little bit different. And so when I pray the Psalms, I use the breviary, but I don't use the breviary for the Psalms, because they take out the imprecatory Psalms and they don't include these prescripts or superscripts, which in the Jewish text was also called the Masoretic text. They include these prescripts and superscripts as actually part of the Psalm. So for me, when I don't pray them, when I don't pray these prescripts or superscripts, it sounds to me like I'm not praying the entire Psalm, you know? Plus, it gives us a good context for understanding what's going on here within this psalm. So again, this one says, for the choir master. So David wrote the psalm, right? Mizmor HaDavid, a psalm of David. He gave the psalm to the superintendents of the musical guild of the Jewish temple to put music to it, right? Because David wrote some of the psalms with the music himself. Others he gave to the guys in the musical guild, and they wrote the music to it. Again, we don't know what that music sounds like. Because obviously there's no recordings back there. There's no transcriptions that we have. Although on the internet you can find scholars and even like PhD level musicians who study music, who it kind of give an interpretation of what they think, their best guess of what they think the Psalms would have sounded like. So you can go and listen to that. Okay, so this jumping here, Psalm 31, starting at verse 14. So David says, I've heard the slander of the crowd, terror all around me, as they plot together against me, as they plan to take my life. All right. So David started off this psalm talking about taking refuge in the Lord, not being put to shame. And here toward the end of the psalm, he's reminding us, I think he's reminding us that, you know, there's going to be people when you stand up for your faith. When you stand, look at, we're talking about Padre Pio today. Look at him. I mean, when the stigmata happened, people thought that even within the church, you know, they silenced him. They couldn't say mass publicly for years. You know, he was ostracized. You know, they had medical people come out to see if he was actually faking it and all this kind of stuff. So he was even persecuted because he manifested some of the signs that God gave to him. You know, so he even had to endure things. Even, again, within the church herself, sometimes we have to endure some persecution. And boy, but especially, most especially from the culture, right? From the culture that's antithetical to faith, that doesn't care much about God. Although we're going to be doing a show in a few weeks here, we're going to see a turnaround, especially with young people, where we're seeing actually the pendulum is starting to swing back the other way now. And now we want to get back to some normalcy, some rationality, and we're starting to see that swing back again.
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3: For 4 years, five late-term babies discovered outside of Washington Surgery Clinic in D.C., operated by the notorious late-term abortionist Cesar Santangelo, have remained at the center of calls for a federal investigation. Now, more than 50 members of Congress are urging the Department of Justice to determine whether federal laws against partial birth abortion or infanticide were violated. According to reports, lawmakers are requesting autopsies, preservation of evidence, and a full investigation into the circumstances surrounding the babies' deaths. The Department of Justice has responded that it will be reviewing the request and will investigate any credible allegations of criminal conduct.
2: Join our Life Defenders team today. Text the words Life Defender to 41444. That's Life Defender to 41444.
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7: And good morning. Welcome to a wonderful Wednesday edition of the program as we have gathered live within the safety of the St. Gabriel studio.
8: I opened the window this morning, poked my nose out, and thought, oh, the temperature is perfect.
7: Yes. The smoke.
8: But then you couldn't inhale.
7: More smoke here in the Treasure Valley. I'd be curious just how far it goes across our listening area.
8: Right. At least to Twin Falls.
7: Yeah.
8: From where the air quality.
7: When I was driving back from Montana Saturday, I picked it up about Glens Ferry. And it just got progressively worse as I got back
8: home. We have friends that were in Coeur d'Alene. Tri-Cities was glowing orange.
7: Dang.
8: We have friends in Jordan Valley. They've been posting a lot. Cunningham Pastured Meats. They are Beacon of Light sponsors. Follow them on your social media, because if you want up-to-date information on that Big Grass fire and what that really looks like boots on the ground, they are giving a lot of footage. Sean was on KTVB last night.
7: Wow.
8: Yeah. So they've been just amazing on informing the public about what's going on. So definitely like and follow them. Today is the 29th of July. We have Teresa Zepeda. She returns with Faith That Feasts. Our Man Up segment features Dr. Tom Curran, and then Cooking with Scripture with Deacon Lou Aaron.
7: Today is the feast of Saints Martha, Mary, and Lazarus, evidently close friends to Jesus based on the accounts from the Gospel of John. So we'll learn more about this incredible trio a little bit later on in the program. But right now we are going to pray.
8: In the name of the Father, and of the Son, and of the Holy Spirit.
7: Amen.
8: O God, who, by the grace of the Holy Spirit, has poured into the hearts of your faithful the gifts of charity, grant to my friends, for whom I implore your mercy, health of body and soul, that they may love you with all their strength, and cheerfully perform those things which are pleasing to you, through Christ our Lord. Amen.
7: Amen.
8: In the name of the Father, and the Son, and the Holy Spirit. Amen. Good morning, light traffic. Number one, turn your lights on, because it's smoky, smoggy, as you know. But your commute looks pretty good. I'm kind of amazed. This is wonderful news. The freeway, a little slowing in the merge zones. You know to expect that. Chinon Boulevard, a little slowing in the construction. But so far, so good. That's your morning light traffic.
7: Weather-wise, looking at sunny skies across the Treasure Valley today and tomorrow with highs upper 90s, lows mid-60s. Magic Valley, you can expect partly cloudy skies today with a high near 90. Sunny tomorrow through Saturday with highs near 100. Eastern Idaho, partly cloudy the next couple of days, highs 85 to 90. Overnight lows 55 to 60. And Camas Prairie, mostly sunny the next few days, highs between 85 and 90 and lows in the mid-50s. 63 degrees right now in Boise, 66 in Twin Falls, Grangeville also reporting 66, and Idaho Falls waking up to 61.
8: The Idaho Department of Environmental Quality real-time air monitoring shows the Weezer area has our very worst air quality, very unhealthy, well over 200. The Treasure Valley sits in the unhealthy zone in the upper 100s. If you want to breathe clear, head to McCall. Even the Camas Prairie sits at unhealthy for sensitive groups. So be gentle with each other as we're just all trying to breathe.
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9: A prayer for our parishes. My parish is composed of people like me. I hope to make it what it is. It will be friendly, if I am. It will be holy, if I am. Its pews will be filled, if I help fill them. It will do great work, if I work. It will be prayerful, if I pray. It will make generous gifts to many causes, if I am a generous giver. It will bring others into worship, if I invite and bring them in. It will be a place of loyalty and love, of fearlessness and faith, of compassion, charity, and mercy, if I, who make it what it is, am filled with these things. Therefore, with the help of God, I now dedicate myself to the work of being all these things that I want my parish to be. Amen.
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7: 7:06, Morning Light continues across the Salt and Light Catholic Radio Network. Thanks for joining us on this wonderful Wednesday. Teresa Zepeda has joined us. Good morning. Oh, microphone.
10: Okay, again, a bad sign. I read somewhere, that if you drink a glass of cold water in the morning, it wakes you up better than a cup of coffee. I tried that theory. Perhaps it's not working.
8: No,
7: that's never been my experience.
8: I'm convinced that's a winner. No,
7: really?
8: I wake up and drink water right away.
7: Huh.
8: I'm always parched. All will be well. Come, Holy Spirit.
7: I don't know that I could turn the cold water spigot on without having some coffee first to wake up. So yeah. That's just me. Well, what are we talking about today, Teresa?
10: Well, you know, it has to be. The show has to go better than it did last week. Right, Hope?
8: Right. I mean, the power went out. What are we going to do?
10: That's right.
8: Gosh.
10: Due to circumstances beyond our control.
8: Right.
10: We couldn't answer or listen to the answer to the question that was posed last week by me. But today I'll pose that question again, and hopefully this time we'll get to the answer. So the question that I posed last week was, Must I have a devotion to the saints? We talk about the saints all the time on this show. So must I have a devotion to them? And to answer that question, I'm referring to Carlo Broussard's book, The Saints Pray for Us, to help answer the question. So these are the answers he gives. He gives, well, spoiler alert, I'll give you the answer right off, and then I'll explain it. He says, yes and no. So let's find out first why he says yes. You know, they always do this to us, it seems, these philosophers and theologians. But anyway, so he says, he gives us three reasons why we must have devotion to the saints. And he says, we must honor them by acknowledging their saintly status and our communion with them in the body of Christ. Now, so the saints in heaven, which we often refer to as the church triumphant, we refer to the those of us on earth, the faithful on earth, as the church militant, since we're still fighting the good fight. But the saints in heaven have fought the good fight, they've won the race, and now they've won the reward. They are enjoying the beatific vision in heaven. So, yes, we must acknowledge that. We must recognize that they are in heaven and that we still have a communion with them in the body of Christ. The second reason he says, yes, we must have a devotion to the saints, is he says, we must acknowledge their health, given their status as members in the body of Christ. Now, to explain that, I'm going to the Catechism of the Catholic Church, paragraph 955. He says, or rather the Catechism says, so it is that the union of the wayfarers, that's us, with the brethren who sleep in the peace of Christ, that's the saints, is in no way interrupted by their moving on, let's say. Moving on was my words, not the catechism's. But on the contrary, according to the constant faith of the church, this union is reinforced by an exchange of spiritual goods. So again, we must look at, recognize their help. And St. Paul says, the eye cannot say to the hand, I have no need of you, nor again the hand to the feet, I have no need of you. So in the same way, since we are all part of the body of Christ, we can't say, I have no need of the saints. Now, how we, part of recognizing their help, of course, includes recognizing, acknowledging that they can intercede for us. And again, the Catechism in paragraph 955 says, excuse me, 956, we're on to 956 now. Being more closely united to Christ, those who dwell in heaven fix the whole church more firmly in holiness. They do not cease to intercede with the Father for us. As they proffer the merits which they acquired on earth through the one mediator between God and man, Christ Jesus, so by their fraternal concern is our weakness greatly helped. So again, that is something that we must acknowledge. So must we have a devotion to the saints? Yes, we must acknowledge their help. We must recognize the fact that they can still help us. The third reason he says yes is because, again, looking at the Catechism of the Catholic Church, paragraph 957, he says, we have to cherish the memory of those in heaven, since it is a fraternal exercise of charity that strengthens the union of the church. So by cherishing their memory in heaven, we are strengthening the bonds we have. And Christ is the great unifier. The devil is the one who sows discord and disunity. And by acknowledging the their memory in heaven, we are helping strengthen the bond, which is the desire, of course, of Christ. And it strengthens then our union with Christ as well, for it directs us to Christ. Now, why does he say no? We don't have to have a devotion, given all those yeses. And so now I'll say why he says no. He says, if you mean by devotion simply having an emotional attachment to the saints, then the answer is no, we don't have to have them. Why? Because emotions are not under our direct and immediate control. So, for example, today is the feast of Saint Martha, Mary, and Lazarus. But also, it's also the feast of a number of other saints, one of them being Saint Olaf. I have no devotional attachment, no emotional attachment to Saint Olaf. Sad to say, I don't know much about him. And it's kind of the way it is on earth here. You know, we don't have an emotional attachment to people we don't know. But he says it is a good and pious action to develop an emotional attraction, because we can develop emotional attraction by getting to know them. And so he encourages that we do form this emotional attraction. So he answers, so how do we develop such a devotion? Excuse me. Anyone who's listened to this show ever has been given ideas on how to develop an emotional attraction to the saints. But first, let me go through quickly what Carl Broussard has put forward. And I've said this before, one way is to read apologetic literature about the saints. For this literature seeks to articulate what the church teaches about the saints and why. And this provides a proper basis for understanding the saints and the devotional attraction, practices attached to them, because we never want to contravene what God has revealed to us about them. So first, just like it makes sense here on earth, you get to know someone before you can form an emotional attraction. Another way, he says, to develop a relationship with the saints is to have normal conversations with them. That's how we do it here on earth with someone, with a friend. You can't have a friendship with someone unless you talk to them. So we must talk to the saints as if they are our friends. Well, they are our friends. So let's acknowledge their friendship. They're dying to be friends with us. No pun intended. Okay. Now, then the third one is devotional practices such as celebrating a saint's feast day. I've given you tons of ideas on how to do that. Wearing a holy medal of the saint, it will remind us of them and help us imitate them. And then praying novenas and other devotional prayers that, again, will help us form an emotional attraction with them.
11: Wow.
8: Such good stuff. It's interesting when we talk to converts how the whole concept of the body of saints just kind of blows their mind. They are like, there's this untold treasure, and I didn't even know it was there. So it's beautiful.
11: Or in my case, my saint found me 2 years before I had even thought about becoming Catholic.
8: Wow.
11: Sometimes they seek us out. So I love stories like that as well.
8: So, so good. So the book is Pray for Us by Carlo Broussard. He is with Catholic Answers. I'm assuming that's a Catholic Answers book. So we'll have a link to that in our show notes.
11: Anything else to add in our last minute here with you, Teresa?
10: You know, I just want to say, and it's sort of piggybacking on what you said about the saints finding you. Years ago, I did an interview with David Ward from lettersfromthesaints.com. Again, that's something you might want to look into, lettersfromthesaints.com. But he was a non-Catholic, and he did a paper where he referenced the saints. He wrote a paper, and his professor rejected the paper because he quoted saints in it. But happy for him, And that rejection kind of even spurred him on to more. Why would she reject this? And as a result, he started reading about the saints, and that's what brought him to the Catholic Church.
11: Beautiful.
8: That's fantastic. Thank you so much. Teresa Zepeda with Faith and Feasts, answering the question, do we need to have a devotion to the saints?
11: Yes.
8: And no.
11: No. Well, Salt and Light Radio has a opportunity for you to support our mission of evangelization. 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
13: One of the region's biggest fires is being largely battled by rural departments throughout the Treasure Valley. Crews from Vail Fire and Ambulance, Parma Rural Fire, Nissa Fire, Wilder Fire, New Plymouth Fire, and Bruno Fire have joined the fight against the Big Grass Fire, standing shoulder to shoulder with the men and women already working to protect homes, ranches, livestock, and the communities we all care about. 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
8: Good morning, light traffic. Your commute looks great this morning. Slow in the merge zones, but you know to expect that. Even Chinden and 16 coming out of the foothills. So far, so good. And that's your morning light traffic.
11: Weather-wise, looking at sunny skies and warm temperatures across the Treasure Valley today and tomorrow, highs upper 90s, lows mid-60s. Magic Valley, partly cloudy today, a high of 90, and then tomorrow through Saturday, sunny and very warm as highs reach 100 degrees. Partly cloudy the next couple of days across eastern Idaho, afternoons reaching between 85 and 90, lows 55 to 60. And Camas Prairie, mostly sunny over these next few days with highs 85 to 90. And lows in the mid-50s. 66 in Caldwell. Burley checking in with 62. It is 69 in Pocatello.
8: 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Very unhealthy. That's over 200. That's in the Weezer area. You expect that. Here in the Treasure Valley, we're in the unhealthy zone, the red zone, and that's in the upper 100s. As you head north and east, it clears up just a bit. Twin Falls, though, still unhealthy for sensitive groups as well as St. Emmett. But if you want to head maybe to McCall or Sun Valley or Pocatello or go way north like Canada, that's where you can breathe.
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11: 722, Morning Light continues. Welcome to a wonderful Wednesday. Our good friend Dr. Tom Kearney is the host of Sound Insight, which you hear afternoons here at 2 o'clock on Salt and Light Radio. He's joined us here in the studio. Our theme for the month of July, God and Country, why being a faithful citizen matters. And, of course, we're celebrating America's 250 years. So, I guess, what does patriotism mean to you? And welcome back to the show.
16: Thanks, Brian. Good morning. It's great to be here. Good morning, Hope. I like that music, by the way, that Man Up music.
11: That's cool.
16: I got to change my music. Let's go, right?
8: Right.
16: Yeah, that's so cool. I was thinking about this, and I'm thinking, Augustine on Fasting. I mean, you guys already know Augustine on Fasting. I'm just teasing you, but Augustine on Fasting, it's a tiny document, and in it he gives an example of a father who's very sick, and the doctor comes out of the room and says to the kids, "Your father's deeply sick, and he's extremely exhausted. However, if he falls asleep, he's going to die. So your challenge is to go in there and to keep him awake. If he can stay awake through the night, he has a chance to live." And Augustine then uses this as an example of you go in and you see this sick father and he's like, "Please let me sleep. Please let me sleep. But what are you going to do?
11: Keep him awake.
16: Yeah, you keep him awake. And Augustine ends up with this really powerful line. He says, "If you love him, you will do it. And if you don't, you too are asleep."
11: Ooh.
16: Isn't that a powerful line?
8: That is powerful.
16: If you love him, you'll do it. And if you don't, you too are asleep. And, you know, this is about waking up. This is about standing up. This is about manning up. But doing so not just with light, not with heat, but with light too.
11: Okay.
16: So this is called morning light. So we want to have the heat to stand up and man up, but we want to do it with light. So we're going to use the light of our faith to help us understand how to stand up, both with heat and light, to be salt, light, and leaven in this moment in terms of manning up. So God and country. So patriotism. Patriotism is it's actually a virtue. You guys know this, in Aquinas, and it falls under the virtue of piety. So when we think of piety, we think of the way that we relate to holiness, to God and to holy things. That's the first form of piety is towards God and to holy objects and people. The second form of piety is towards what? Our parents. So honoring your mother and father is the second form of piety. You know the third form of piety? It's patriotism.
11: Wow.
8: Excellent.
16: Yeah. It's a sense of having a sense of devotion to your country. Well, why? Well, Aquinas says you're patriotic towards your country. You have piety towards your country because in a certain sense, your country's like your mother.
11: Right.
16: It provided you kind of a womb in which to grow and to live, etc. However, he says that you're not just a citizen of a country. You're a citizen of heaven. And because of that, this dual citizenship we have, right? It's the whole render unto Caesar, what are Caesar's, render unto God, unto God. And that's from that scripture, right, where Jesus says to Peter, "Hey, we're going to pay the temple tax. How are we going to do it? Go catch a fish." I'm still trying that. I have yet to get a gold coin out of the fish's mouth.
11: The fish.
16: Right. That hasn't happened yet for me. Not working yet. But that gold coin, what does he say? Look at the image on the coin. So the image on the coin is Caesar's. But then, brothers and sisters, look at the image on your soul.
11: Hmm.
16: You're created in the image and likeness of God. And so, therefore, we have a sense of what? Okay, I want to have a duty of a proper reverence and piety towards the country. That's patriotism. But I want to do so in the proper context that we have no true lasting home here. Our home is in heaven. Okay, wonderful. So now we're starting to build out our little foundation. Okay, so the second part then is going to be what? It's going to be, if that's our foundation, what do we do when we understand that patriotism can sometimes look like nationalism? And those two are not the same.
8: Right.
16: John Paul II was highly critical of this. And you can imagine, right, during the time when he was a pope trying to shepherd people in around the whole world, around the East-West divide, Cold War, and all of that. He's like, no. Nationalism is saying us, not you. Patriotism says I'm grateful for what we have, but not at the extent where all of a sudden I lose a sense and we lose a sense of your own proper contribution, your own right to exist, etc. Now, in our context of America, we've been given an incredible gift, 250 years, is that we are one nation under God. You look at the Declaration of Independence, right? It recognizes that the rights that we have are what? Endowed by our legislature. Wait a minute. It didn't say, Hope, yours didn't say legislature? No, it said what?
8: Endowed by our Creator.
16: Endowed by our Creator. And so right in the core documents of who we are as a country is this sense of an acknowledgement that what makes us who we are, the soul of our country, is connected to, and I say soul metaphorically here,
11: right?
16: But the core, the spirit of our country, is in fact connected to our relationship and our recognition that we are created by God.
11: So this all sort of stemmed from something that I'd heard a couple of years ago about I am a Catholic who lives in America versus I'm an American who is Catholic. And is there a difference, and should we separate the two?
16: Yeah, that's a famous Peter Kreeft line. So Peter Kreeft, and he would go into his classes and first year theology, and he'd ask them, are you Catholics who happen to be American, Americans who happen to be Catholic? And it was a great way of saying priority.
11: Yeah.
16: How do you prioritize your identity?
11: We serve a king.
16: We serve a king. I am a king, good servant, but God's first, right? Who was that? St. Thomas More.
8: St. Thomas More,
16: right? On the way to getting his head chopped off.
8: I was going
16: to
8: say, that's what I do. You could have given me just another second.
11: Well done.
16: Okay, no. Talk about saints and look what happened. Ring a bell. That's good. Does it ring a bell? Yes.
11: Yes.
16: But this is the thing is that, and I've known this. See, I came from Washington State. Yeah. And so I'm still shedding because this part's not being heard in Washington State right now. So I can say what I want. No telling, folks. Okay. But for 20 years being on the radio on a Catholic network in Seattle and across the state, we were on the front lines of some horrific, tragic initiatives and laws. So it was what they called death with dignity back in 2008, 2010. And then it was the right to marriage, which was a gay marriage initiative. And we had to fight against this. And it required some strength, some backbone to stand up, speak out, and push back. And the Catholic Church did a good job. It did a good job of with the bishops and their statements of saying, we need to rally, we need to move. But in every instance, we lost. In every instance, it was not sufficient. And there is a tremendous loss there. It was the soul of the state that's at stake in those initiatives and those laws, because it's creating a direction. It's creating a culture, right? So what do they say? They say politics is downstream of culture. Culture is downstream of cult or the way of worship. Like what's going to happen in the ballot box in November is decided by how we treat Sundays. Now, that's a pretty striking thing to think about. How we see, relate, and live on Sundays, the cultus, the way of worship, is going to, in fact, determine the spirit, the atmosphere that's in our homes. And then guess what's going to flow out of our homes? That very idea that says, I am the king's good servant, honor the emperor, but worship God, right? So from Philippians. So all of these truths are scattered around out there, but all of those truths are going to give us light that then needs to turn into heat. We actually have to take steps. And so I'm getting a little fired up here. Am I supposed to get fired up?
11: Is this absolutely.
16: Like a fired up
8: well, there's a lot segment. Of political apathy, particularly in an off election year, right? We're battling the RFPA, which is funny because it's also the Rural Fire Protection Agency that's battling over there. I never thought the same four letters would be in my life so intensely. The Reproductive Freedom and Privacy Act, that it, if we do nothing, we will lose.
16: Well,
8: and we think, oh no, everybody else will. It's like, this is an issue where you have to do something. You must.
16: Yeah. We may not be guilty, but we are responsible. We may not be guilty of ever having committed an act of an abortion or supporting someone else's abortion, but we are responsible if we do nothing. St. Bonaventure said that the depth and quality of someone's leadership is not determined by what they do, but by what they permit. And if we permit this initiative, this proposition to pass, it is on us. Yeah. So the soul of Idaho is at stake. And this is one of those things. So having come from Washington, I have a sense of seeking a refuge, fleeing a house on fire to get to a place that's safe. And I will encounter routinely Catholics who are like, Tom, you can relax now. You're okay. You're in Idaho. You can breathe, right? It's not happening here. Brothers and sisters, this particular proposition, Proposition 1, it is evil. And it is evil because it's propaganda. It is twisting language. I, sadly, being on the front lines of these battles, against death. What did they call it? Death with dignity. When it was precisely what? Death without dignity.
8: Right.
16: Is what exactly was promoting physician-assisted suicide. Then it was, oh, no, no, no. What we want to do is we want to redefine marriage simply because we want people to be able to get married in churches, and we want them to be able to be at the sick loved one's bedside in hospitals. What a lie. It was pure propaganda to win favor. And as soon as that law passed, what did they do? Sue the flower shop, sue the bakers for their unwillingness, civil rights, right? And they were exactly explicit. This is not going to be a civil rights issue. Brothers and sisters, you are being lied to. The pro-choice, how do I really feel? This pro-abortion side of things, they are not playing fair. Okay, you want an example of this? On Facebook, Idaho Statesman, Dee Sartin, longtime journal broadcaster, she said, let me share with you why Proposition 1 is too extreme. And she shared a beautiful story. Okay. I then looked at the comment box. There were like 100 comments. 99 were like, you know, what she said makes no sense. What she said, oh, she's... And it was just a complete whitewash of anything she was trying to... It was not like, you know what? Let me seriously consider what she's saying, and let me consider if I could be influenced by that. No, it is not that. And brothers and sisters, it will not be that.
8: Right.
16: The other side, they will take advantage of the fact that you have been comfortably capable of living your faith in a church that is beautifully, in a state that is beautifully pro-life. This is going to undermine, overthrow, and destroy that, and it is on your watch. You're at bat. You are on the stage. It is your turn to play a part, and if you don't, it is on you. Now, guess what? I just had a chance to say that. Whew. All right. It is now no longer just on me because I played my part. And I'm going to continue to play my part. I've already met with one of the leaders of one of the pro-life agencies, and we started to strategize. Who can we have on? When can we have them on?
8: Yes.
16: How do we get the word out across the state? Because we're heard all the way here in the whole Treasure Valley. I'm also heard on the northern section of Idaho.
8: Mm-hmm.
16: And it's like, you know what? We are going to make sure that this message in its variety of forms is heard. But I got to tell you, apathy is the default setting.
8: Indeed.
16: Indifference is the status quo when it comes to public standing with visibility in our lives of faith. This must stop. So men, it is on you to stand up, speak out, and push back, or it will be on you. It'll be on your soul on Judgment Day that you... Even though you're not guilty, you had a responsibility, and you know what? You threw the fish back in, and you did not live in accord with the identity that is yours as a Catholic who happens to live in Idaho right now.
8: So in our last 20 seconds, two very specific things men should be doing.
16: Yeah, so number one, they have to be praying because that will give them then insight and strength. They need both of those things to be able to, and then it would be take the action that is right in front of you. So public witness in the situation that God has given you.
8: Amen. Excellent. To that.
11: Amen.
8: Thank you so much.
11: Dr. Tom Curran, again, he is the host of Sound Insight, which you hear Monday through Friday at 2 o'clock here on Salt and Light Catholic Radio.
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17: This is Franciscan Media's Saint of the Day for July 29th. Today, we celebrate Saints Martha, Mary, and Lazarus. We can certainly say that Martha and her siblings were close friends of Jesus. He came to their home simply as a welcomed guest. The sisters felt free to call on Jesus at their brother's death. As we learn from three gospel accounts, Martha was the busy one, occupying herself with household duties when Jesus visited, while Mary sat at Jesus' feet. Martha spoke directly to Jesus about the death of her brother, while Mary waited at home. At dinner with Jesus just before his passion, Martha served the meal, and Mary anointed their guests' feet. Much about the life of Lazarus remains a mystery, but legends abound about how he lived following Christ's death and resurrection. One story has Lazarus, Martha, and Mary landing safely in Cyprus after being put into a leaking boat. Lazarus then served as bishop for 30 years and died peacefully. When a church was built in his honor in Constantinople, relics believed to be his were transferred there. None of us shares Lazarus's first-hand knowledge of returning from the grave, but we share his belief that one day Jesus will raise us too. There's more about the saints, along with inspiration and Catholic resources, at our website, saintoftheday.org. From Franciscan Media, this has been Saint of the Day.
8: TN News shares this beautiful story. Ray Martin Sr., a 98-year-old World War II Army veteran and a retired police officer, entered the Catholic Church after decades of quietly seeking God. Inspired by the faith of his late Catholic wife and encouraged by hospice chaplain Deacon Jack Trevino, Martin expressed a lifelong belief in Christ, the Eucharist, the power of prayer. Following a serious stroke, his desire to receive the sacraments became urgent. With the bishop's approval, he was baptized, confirmed, and received his first Holy Communion. His remarkable journey is a powerful reminder that God's grace is always available and it's never too late to answer Christ's call.
11: Time now for Morning Light Sports. How did the Boise Hawks fare last night? The Hawks jumped out to a 3-0 lead in the second inning, and then they just didn't show up the rest of the game. The Glacier Range Riders blew out Boise last night, 23-4.
8: Oh, that's a football score.
11: Oh, man. The same two teams will tangle again tonight. First pitch, 7.05 p.m. Mountain Time from Memorial Stadium in Garden City. And Athletic Club Boise continues its Eastern road trip tonight, an away match against Greenville Triumph. The USL League One fixture kicks off at 5 p.m. Mountain in Simpsonville, South Carolina.
8: Yeehaw.
11: Entering the match in excellent form, the Boise squad looking to extend a 4-game winning streak across all competitions. They'll return home this Saturday, 7:30 p.m. They'll be hosting Corpus Christi FC. And that's sports.
8: Good morning, light traffic. Just a couple of little tiny slow spots. Eagle Road, if you're trying to get off the freeway and decide right, left, that's your slow spot. Eagle Road at Chinon Boulevard, northbound Eagle Road, ironically, is the slow spot there. Also, 16 coming out of the foothills where you engage 44, that's a little slow. But the rest of your commute really looks great. That's your morning light traffic.
11: Weather-wise, smoky and hot across the Treasure Valley today and tomorrow, with highs upper 90s, lows mid 60s. Partly cloudy today in the Magic Valley with a high near 90, but then sunny and hot tomorrow through Saturday, highs near 100. Partly cloudy the next couple of days in eastern Idaho, highs 85 to 90, overnight lows 55 to 60, and Camas Prairie mostly sunny the next few days. Afternoons reaching between 85 and 90, and overnight lows in the mid-50s. 66 in Rupert, Fruitland checking in with 64. It's 57 this morning up in Sun Valley.
8: The Idaho Department of Environmental Quality real-time air monitoring shows the Weezer area very unhealthy. It's purple, well over the 200s. The Treasure Valley sits in the upper 100s, so not much better. Unhealthy for everybody. See people jogging, and I just want to say, no, not today. As you head east, it clears up. As you head north, it clears up. So keep that in mind if you plan to vacation in the next week.
18: He's the owner of the Westside Drive-In.
19: Order up.
18: And a deacon at Our Lady of the Rosary Parish in East Boise.
8: Yes.
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11: It is 7:41, 19 minutes away from 8 o'clock, as we wrap up Wonderful Wednesday, Cooking with Scripture with Deacon Chef Lou Aaron. That's the biggest sprig of parsley I've ever seen in my life.
8: Oh, it's a lemon balm.
20: You're sharp.
8: Which we were talking about grows
11: like a bowling ball.
8: A weed in my garden. A cool fact, it has a square stem. Everybody in the mint family has these square stems.
11: Wow.
8: Oregano and lemon balm.
20: Brian, you can relate to that.
11: Being square?
8: Being square stemmed.
11: Oh,
20: well, a compliment.
8: That's all I know. Take it away.
11: Yeah.
20: Well, I brought you all biblical food today.
11: Okay.
20: 100%.
11: Melon.
20: There's
8: It was a tomato. No.
20: It's melon. It's watermelon.
11: I can smell it from here. Goat cheese.
20: Goat cheese, feta
8: cheese. Brian has mixed feelings about
20: little
8: watermelon.
20: Little minced figs.
11: Oh.
20: Some lemon balm, some chopped basil. I'm trying to get rid of my basil. My basil, I've never had so much basil in my life. I made
8: That's good
20: gallon
8: news.
20: Of pesto, and I still got these bushes in my backyard. It's crazy.
8: Hooray.
20: Does smoke realize, help basil grow?
11: Maybe.
8: I think it's the mild spring.
20: Oh, my goodness.
11: I'm wondering how they're going to affect the taste of my grapes, though, because I was hoping to get some grapes entered into the fair, but I'm wondering if the smoke might affect their taste.
8: But everybody's stuff entered in the fair will be tainted.
11: Yeah.
8: Unless it's in the greenhouse, which isn't fair.
11: I didn't know toast points were in the Bible, but.
20: Yes, toast. Of course toast points are in the Bible.
11: Are they?
20: Bread, okay. Buddy. Bread.
11: Right. Gotcha.
20: Yes. But
8: barley toast points.
20: So you don't need to put salt in this salad. This is a salad, and it's got olive oil, and it also has some, what's the other thing? There's olive oil and a little bit of lemon rind, but not very much. But you don't need to put salt because the feta has salt in it. Mm-hmm. So the cheese and the melon and all this stuff, and, you know, my wife always gets mad at me when I buy watermelon in December. She's really mad. Why are you buying watermelon in December? Because it's not natural to have watermelon in December.
8: Right, not in our hemisphere.
20: No, but I think that we can correlate food. This segment's called Cooking with Scripture. So how does Scripture apply to the food? Well, food is obviously all through the Bible. So how do we apply this? And the Scriptures point us towards food all the time. And you can go to stories in the Bible and relate food. I mean, there's a lot of food scenes in the Bible. And, you know, we eat as a meal, as a family. Food brings people together, obviously. I mean, you go to parties, where do you hang out? You hang out in the kitchen. Everybody's hanging around the island. It's always...
8: If you want people to come over, you say, hey, I'm going to have a...
20: Barbecued ribs, come on out. You know, you get people show up. So
8: strangers, you don't even know them.
20: Yeah. But our lives are kind of like that because our Christian life is hard, not very easy. You know, I had a neighbor come by yesterday, really struggling. I know he's fallen away Catholic, and very nice man, police officer, and he's telling me his struggles. And I said, how does God fit in all this into you? And it shocked him when I said that. And I was trying to apply my principle from my homily on Sunday. Yeah. Because we tend to be very closed off, and we're not like we used to be. I remember growing up in Alabama. I remember when 1969, when Hurricane Camille came through the Gulf Coast, and it we had the remnants come through Alabama. And I remember the whole neighborhood got out, and we were running out in the water and the rain. It was fun. We knew everybody in the neighborhood. I think I knew everybody within 3 or 4 block radius. We knew everybody. Wow. Yeah. And we all hung out. I had a lady like 4 houses down that my mom used to get mad at me, but she used to grow tomatoes in her backyard, and she'd cut them in half and pour a tablespoon of sugar on them and give them to me. But I remember that was good memories. And, you know, she had a huge garden. So we've lost that, and we need to get that back. How do we get that back? Well, use our Christian, we got a roadmap in the Bible. We got a roadmap through our church. So the parables the last couple of weeks have been incredibly simple. We read those parables and we think, well, that's simple. That's pretty easy to, you know, the seed scattered, the pearl of great price, all these parables that we've had. Well, what's Jesus trying to tell us? Well, I went back and looked and I counted. And in Mark's gospel and in Matthew's gospel, Matthew uses the kingdom of heaven. Matthew uses the kingdom of heaven. Mark uses the kingdom of God. Well, I found out that those mean the same thing. They're interchangeable. Why are they interchangeable? Because Matthew's audience was Jewish, and he did not want to upset the Jewish people. So, because God was they didn't say the word God.
11: Right.
20: So he used the term kingdom of heaven. Mark's audience was Romans and Gentiles.
8: Right. He was unafraid to offend.
20: Yeah, he was unafraid. So he used kingdom of God. So the key is in Mark, and the very first time Jesus comes out to the public and he's speaking, the very first time he speaks, he says, the time of fulfillment is at hand. What does that mean? What does that hand mean? What does that mean? It means it's here. It means it's here right now, right? Well, we don't, as Christians, we need to realize the kingdom of heaven is here right now. Anytime you associate God or you associate Jesus, there's heaven, because there obviously he's bringing heaven. So then what does he say in Mark? He says, the kingdom of heaven is at hand. Repent and believe in the gospel. Well, what does that mean? repent and believe in the gospel. Water rolls right off our tongue. Like, okay, well, repent means to, you know, turn away from sin, whatever, mm-hmm. and believe in the gospel. Well, what's the gospel? Well, gospel means good news, right? Well, I went back and I looked at the Greek version of that, and it blew me away, because Robert Barron's got a book called And Now I See. I think it's called And Now I See. Before he was a bishop, it was like 1998, he wrote this book, and he talks about how English language just waters it down so much that right. we just say words without even realizing what they mean. And sometimes we go through the motions in our Christian life without even realizing what we're doing. We don't pay attention. We need to pay attention. So Jesus is saying that first stanza in Mark, when he says that, we should be blown away by that, because repent is, the Greek word is metanoia, which meta is a word, and it means to bring into focus, and it means soul transformation. It means to beyond your mind or beyond your spirit, because really, when we try to wrap our heads around heaven, or we try to wrap our heads around Jesus or God, it's beyond our comprehension. We can make these theological statements up, but it's really beyond our comprehension. You know, that good old Catholic fallback word, mystery, right? Mm-hmm. It's a mystery. Well, all mysteries are not meant to be solved, right? We expect the answer at the end of the show, but sometimes we're not going to see the end of the show until we get to heaven, right? And we want to go to heaven. So

0: He came home from work. His wife would put the kids out in the garage, out in the backyard to play because he came home drunk all the time. So his friend invited him to this Christian seminar, this conference. So he goes to this conference, and in the conference, he goes up to the staff member. He says, "You know, I kind of think I need to learn more about this Christianity thing." And the staff member was very smart and said, "Well, you're not going to come up to the altar and, you know, say I accept Jesus in my heart." He said, take your time and do it secretly. He goes, "You're in a situation where you need to learn more about this before you jump in." So he spent the next few months studying Christianity, and eventually he became a Christian, and he didn't tell his family. And then after about 3 weeks, he pulls his family and says, "Hey, I'm going to tell you something." And he pulls out his testimony, a very moving testimony to his family, right? So he's in his study room one night, and his 12-year-old son walks in and knocks on the door, and the son goes, "Dad, what has happened to you?" And he tells his son, and he was big, strong guy. He didn't really share his feelings too much. So he really opened up to his son and gave his testimony about Jesus coming into his life, making him love more, making him realize what the word love meant, and love more. And his son was in a bad situation because his 12-year-old son never got picked for teams, was a loner, had gotten in trouble stealing. I mean, he just was not. It was a troubled kid, right? So, and they didn't have a very close. He didn't have a close relationship with his dad at all. So his dad took off, went to New York, comes back from New York. He gets off the airplane, and there his son's waiting for him. Said he never waited for him at the airport. Never even been to the airport to see him. So his son runs under the chain and runs and hugs his dad and says, Dad, guess what happened? And he said, "What, son? What happened?" And he said, "My whole class has fallen in love with Jesus." So wow. Spreading the kingdom of heaven, right? Spreading the kingdom of God. Just something simple like that. So my question to our parish on Sunday was, how are you spreading the kingdom of heaven? How are you spreading the kingdom? Have you talked to your neighbors about it? Have you talked to your family about it? You've got to be bold. You've got to get into the picture of these people. And it doesn't mean you have to go and give them some discourse on, you know, the Gospel of John or whatever. You just need to say little words. And I said this to my neighbor. I said, "How does God fit into this picture?" And I know I shook him to his core. He stopped and he paused and he looked at me. And he goes, "Well, I pray." I said, "Well, pray for some discernment in your life, because you've got a lot of issues going on, and the only one that can solve that is God. You got to turn everything over to God." And we don't do that enough. We don't realize what's going on. And we always paint these rosy pictures of the past. And I gave you melon today. You must be halfway decent because your plate's almost clean. I know you're not going to eat that lemon balm, but now the Israelites had been in slavery for 400 years, and they're not even a couple years into their journey in the Exodus, and they're complaining, saying, "Oh, we had melons and cucumbers and fish, all this wonderful." But they forgot that they were in slavery. We forget that too. We forget that we become a slave to sin. And sin gets so watered down, and our conscience gets jaded, that we're not realizing we're not living a Christian life. So we have to realize that the kingdom of heaven is here right now. So at Mass, we need to quit going through the motions. We have to, when we say at the mystery of faith, right? The after the priest consecrates the bread and wine, right? Mm-hmm. Let us proclaim the mystery of faith. Well, it's our faith is a mystery. Right? Can't go pick up, "Well, here's your faith right here." We can't do that, right? Yeah. And what do we say at the mystery of faith? There's different versions.
1: Three.
0: But we proclaim your death, O Lord, until you come again. And that's from 1 Corinthians when Paul says, every time we celebrate the Eucharist, we are proclaiming the death of our Lord until he comes again. Well, guess what, everybody? He just came.
1: Right.
0: He's there on the altar. Wow. And we don't realize the kingdom of heaven is here right now. And we have to share that with everybody. Doesn't matter, and it gets uncomfortable sometimes. Mm-hmm. You know, we get chastised for being Christian a lot. I love it when I talk to people, and I know. I mean, I have a lot of employees that have lived troubled lives. A lot. I mean, like 90% of our employees are, you know, ex-convicts or alcoholics or whatever you want to say. Mm-hmm. They're troubled, and we counsel them. But when I get to know my employees, and we get into their lives, and we try to help them. And when we can get them past that slavery to sin and let them realize that they led a sinful life, because we all lead sinful lives. We all have sin, and we tend to wake up in the world and say, well, I'm not sinning, but you are sinning.
1: Yeah.
0: Examine the church fathers and the saints have given us a roadmap that we should be

0: applying in our daily lives. Examine your conscience at the end of the night. Say, hey, what did I do today? It really just encapsulate the day and say, what did I do? And you will not realize how many times you've offended someone, or you said something sour, or you've just been rude, or whatever, because we go through our lives and we get so busy. I know I get busy, and I know I get rude, and I get mad. And when I examine my conscience at night, I say, I got to straighten this up. And that's why I go to confession so much. And I love it.
1: Right.
0: But I know your segment earlier was talking about saints. Okay, that's so incredible. I talked to a priest. I had a conversation with a priest yesterday. And I was talking about several saints, about because I love the saints.
1: Yeah.
0: And I can apply my life to these saints because they all live life like we lived. And he said, boy, you really know the saints. And I said, you should know the saints. They're our brothers and sisters. You know, we have to get involved in their lives because they help us live our lives. And we all are called to be saints, and we don't realize that. So let's go through our lives and realize the fortunate thing that the kingdom of heaven is here right now, because the kingdom of God is coming again, yes, but we have to spread it right now where we are.
1: Amen. Wow. To that. Will you please leave us with a blessing?
0: Yes, may Almighty God bless us. In the name of the Father, and the Son, and the Holy Spirit. Amen.
1: Amen.
2: When
1: Boy,
2: you start making those ice cream potatoes.
1: Today.
0: We've been making them forever.
2: Western Idaho Fair.
0: We can't keep up.
2: It's right around the corner.
1: That's a great problem.
0: Oh, I know. We're selling like 1,500 a day.
2: Who's going to be the volunteers in your booth this year?
0: The Boy Scouts.
2: Boy Scouts
0: Joe,
2: again?
0: Joe Lepetsky.
2: Yeah.
1: Great.
2: Excellent.
1: So buy ice cream potatoes.
0: We have a great bond.
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5: Eros and Agape. Eros and Agape, ascending love and descending love, can never be completely separated. The more the two in their different aspects find a proper unity in the one reality of love, the more the true nature of love in general is realized. Even if Eros is at first mainly covetous and ascending, a fascination for the great promise of happiness in drawing near to the other, it is less and less concerned with itself, increasingly seeks the happiness of the other, is concerned more and more with the beloved, bestows itself and wants to be there for the other. The element of agape thus enters into this love, for otherwise Eros is impoverished and even loses its own nature. On the other hand, man cannot live by oblative, descending love alone. He cannot always give, he must also receive. Anyone who wishes to give love must also receive love as a gift. Certainly, as the Lord tells us, one can become a source from which rivers of living water flow. Yet to become such a source, one must constantly drink anew from the original source, which is Jesus Christ, from whose pierced heart flows the love of God.
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6: This is an EWTN News Link. I'm Anna Mitchell from the Sunrise Morning Show. The U.S. and Saudi Arabia have launched airstrikes on Iranian targets in Iraq. CENTCOM says yesterday's airstrikes targeted terrorist logistics and weapons sites. The attacks come after Iran launched ballistic missiles at U.S. forces in the Middle East. Central Command said all of the missiles were successfully intercepted. And Pope Leo today is holding a concert for peace. The event, Canticle of Peace, will be held at the Papal Summer Residence at Castel Gandolfo outside Rome and will mark 800 years since the death of St. Francis of Assisi. Opera star Andrea Bocelli will perform at the concert with a choir of about 200 children from countries affected by conflict. For more news with a Catholic perspective, visit EWTNnews.com. 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
8: Today on More to Life, grudges and grievances. 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
8: Raising godly kids requires more than stopping bad behavior.
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9: God gave us our feelings. 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
8: 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I'm Dr. Greg Popchak.
1: I'm Lisa Popchak.
8: And today's show is titled Grudges and Grievances.
1: What's with the tone?
8: I was feeling Dickensian. That's why I'm wearing the top hat, in fact. No, I'm not doing that. But,
1: my word.
8: Yeah, just struck by inspiration. But yes, it's grudges and grievances, those old hurts that continue to smart, you know, even after we've said that we forgive the person. Even after we've tried to move on.
1: Sometimes even after years have gone by, and then they raise their ugly heads again, and you realize you're still hurting. You're still kind of feeling that against them, even though you're trying to be a good Christian in the situation. And you don't know what to do to heal yourself or the relationship.
8: 877-573-7825 is the number to call with your questions about getting past those old hurts that are hard to let go of. Again, you know, maybe you have forgiven the person, but the feelings of hurt, anger, resentment, distrust are still there, and you know, maybe they're telling you, shame on you for feeling that way. Mm. Maybe you're beating up on yourself. How do we move past those hurts and find true forgiveness and healing?
1: And I think that these can often rise up for milestone occasions or anniversary occasions. So you have somebody in your life, a friend, a sibling, a parent, whoever that person is, and suddenly there's a birthday that comes up and you're thinking, oh, why aren't we in a better relationship? Why hasn't this been fixed yet? Excuse me. Why
11: is there this distance between us? And you think about all the stuff that led to where you are right now. Perhaps it's a wedding where, because the whole family's going to be there, it shines the light back on those hurts that you experienced and are realizing, ooh, this is still here. I didn't realize how much this was still here. But this big event, sometimes it's a funeral, especially if it involves dividing up, you know, the estate of the person that's gone, and now all of a sudden every childhood wound in your sibling relationships or even from your parents is just coming to the top again, and just kind of, you can feel it in your chest, you can feel it in your heart, and you don't know what to do. Often it's times like that, but it can just walk with us every single day, and we're just doing battle with it.
8: So give us a call at 877-573-7825 and tell us, has someone you care about hurt you and you're having a hard time getting past it? Maybe you're feeling resentful towards somebody and you're not sure how to let it go. Maybe they said something that really stung, or they let you down or lied to you. Maybe they failed to come through on a promise or did something behind your back. Or worse, they won't admit what they've done or how hurtful it really was. On the other hand, maybe it's somebody who has a grudge or grievance against you, and you're not sure how to heal the relationship. Let us help you find the grace to heal those grudges and grievances that keep us apart. 877-573-7825. Again, that number is 877-573-7825. I think that the one challenge that I run into a lot in talking with clients or even taking calls to the show, it's that what to do with those feelings that are left over, even when we're trying our best to move forward and forgive the person, we can feel really guilty for still having that anger or still having that resentment or distrust. The Catechism actually speaks to that. It talks about how it is not possible for us to not feel or even to forget an offense. We're always going to remember them. We're always going to feel it. That doesn't necessarily mean that we have a grudge or a grievance against the person, but it could yield some important information about the next steps in healing. So whatever the situation is, let us help you find the grace to move past those grudges and grievances, whether they are yours or directed at you. 877-573-7825.
11: And if that link... Oh, I'm so sorry. You stopped in the middle and I wasn't paying attention. Let me do that again. 877-573-7825. I have a frog in my throat and I didn't even know it. One of the things that I think we have to remember is where God's place is in all of this. If you are still feeling it, if, as the Catechism said, you're not being able to forget it at all, which is okay, what does God want you to do with it? Is he pointing toward saying, this feeling is still here so that you can develop skills to protect yourself in a healthy and holy way in other situations that may come up? Is it there because God wants you to address healing in that particular relationship? It's really about taking that to discernment and prayer and realizing that God's in all of it. Even when we're feeling like guilty or ashamed of it or angry about it, God still wants to help heal us through it all and do his work in us. So let's help you figure out what he wants from you in all of this and how you can find peace and maybe even reconciliation with somebody else or yourself today on More to Life.
8: 877-573-7825. Every day on More to Life, we take a look at the topic of the day through the lens of St. John Paul's theology of the body. You know, it's reasonable to ask, you know, how could some theology help me deal with grudges and grievances? The theology of the body, though, has a lot to say about these kinds of things, because St. John Paul, when he was Pope, asked a huge question. Basically, he wanted to know, what would it look like for the Catholic person to thrive? What would it look like for Catholics to experience truly healthy and holy relationships that reflect the Catholic vision of love? And his answer to those questions became what people now call the theology of the body.
11: One of the most practical gifts of the theology of the body is how it helps us think about healing wounded relationships, including the ones where we're carrying serious grudges. The theology of the body reminds us that people are sinful and broken, but it also insists that we never identify with that brokenness as though it were the final word. Instead, God calls us to cooperate with His grace to, and this is a theology of the body quote, become what we are, the whole, healed, godly, grace-filled people God sees when He looks at us. This applies to our relationships too. The wounds we inflict on each other are real and they are serious, but they are not the final word. God calls every relationship, however damaged, to ultimately reflect the generous, life-giving love that flows from His own heart.
8: So where do grudges fit in all this? I mean, grudges are the enemy's clever distortion of actually something good, our natural desire for safety. You know, when we've been hurt, holding on to resentment feels protective. But it's actually a poor safety plan, rooted in a lie that we or God aren't strong enough to keep us safe unless we stay angry. It's a bit like pouring gasoline on a burning house to keep people away from the fire. I mean, technically that works, but it costs a lot to use that approach, and we almost always get burned in the process.
11: A much better approach is to ask God to help us learn to be strong enough to set charitable boundaries, ones that keep us genuinely safe even after the anger fades, and simultaneously points the way toward healing. Think of healthy boundaries as construction tape. They clearly mark off the unsafe areas of a relationship that's still under repair, while allowing the healing work to continue.
8: So if a grudge is weighing on your heart today, ask God to show you what you'd need to see or experience to feel genuinely safe with that person again. Then communicate those needs honestly. And in the meantime, it's okay to tape off the parts of the relationship that still feel unsafe, and then get to work on the parts the other person is willing to work on. Through grace and honest effort, you can find the path to healing. And we can help you do that if you give us a call at 877-573-7825. Today's show title, Grudges and Grievances, as we talk about those hurts in our relationship that are hard to get past, and whether you are the person who is holding that hurt in your heart or someone is holding a grudge or grievance against you. We're going to talk about finding the next steps to move on. 877-573-7825. Let's take our concerns to the Lord. We'll start taking your questions. In the name of the Father,
11: Father, the Son, and the Holy Spirit. Amen.
8: Lord Jesus Christ, we come to you and we bring to you our hurting hearts, those wounds from things that people have said or done that have let us down, that have caused us to feel betrayed or were hurt in some way. Help us to know how to respond to those wounds in ways that are sincere and that seek real healing, not just papering things over and pretending that things are better, but really working to heal the hurts and to find the best way forward so that we can be confident in our ability to work with that person to prevent similar things from happening in the future, and knowing that we can trust each other. Help us most of all to trust your grace to move us through the pain toward healing. We ask all this through the intercession of the Blessed Virgin Mary, and in the name of the Father,
11: the Son, and the Holy Spirit. Amen.
8: Pope St. John Paul the Great,
11: pray for us.
8: And today's show is titled Grudges and Grievances, as we talk about those old hurts, or maybe not so old hurts, that are hard to get past. And, you know, what do we do with the feelings? How do we begin to heal the relationship? Can we trust again? 877-573-7825.
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8: Matthew, welcome to the show. What's your question for us?
12: Hey, guys. How you doing? Good morning.
8: Good morning. What's up?
12: I had an affair. And that's kind of hard for me to say on such a platform, but
8: sure.
12: I've been kind of working through it, you know, with myself and God since it all came out about a month and a half ago.
8: So your wife knows?
12: Yeah, she knows. There was, you know, she found stuff on the phone and just really disgusting behavior that I'm, you know, super ashamed of. So
8: this was with another woman, or this was online?
12: Another woman.
8: All right. Okay.
12: And basically, I just, for about a year, I strayed so far from God, probably for multiple years, honestly. I was raised a devout Catholic, altar server, never did a day of school that wasn't Catholic school. So, you know, my parents gave me the foundation, and thank God for that, because I'm back. I guess the question, I don't even know what the question is, but I'm praying that God can enter her heart and just soften it.
8: So how to heal is what you're really kind of asking.
12: You know,
8: Matthew, how long have you guys been married? Just so I have some context here.
12: 5 years. 5 years.
8: 5 years.
12: Together for 11. We have a 3- and a 2-year-old. The pain that I've caused her and everybody else is, you know, tremendous.
8: Yeah.
12: I haven't seen her or my kids in, you know, 44 days, but, you know, who's counting?
8: So you guys are separated at this point. Is she open to any kind of reconciliation? I mean, what words are you getting from her?
12: As of right now, no, not at all. No. I don't know what's going to happen, but I have to find the good in this. And, you know, something that my mother said, my mother is extremely devout, faithful. She said, Matt, if you lose everything in this, but you get God back, it's a net positive. And I've kind of been holding on to that because I did lose God. I started thinking science and probability and all these worldly things were the answer. And
8: let me jump in because of time, I want to make sure that I'm addressing your question. So you're basically asking kind of what would be the next steps in trying to heal the relationship, correct?
12: Yeah, and just heal my wife.
8: Okay.
12: You know, just
8: and can
12: heart.
8: I ask, are you getting any kind of counseling at this point? I know you said you were working on it yourself.
12: Yeah, I have a therapist, and then I have our family priest who married us, who.
8: Okay.
12: You know, he's been a beautiful guy. He gave me the key to the church. I sit in adoration.
8: Okay.
12: I surrender. I pray, and you know, I do have some.
8: No, help. I'm glad you're getting. I'm glad you're getting that help. So let's. I want to walk through some steps here. You know, when you said that you were together for 11 years but married for 5, it's actually this is actually a critical point for a lot of couples, especially if they were cohabitating before. There's a thing called sliding versus deciding, and what that means is I forget the guy's name, Dr. Stanley something.
11: Siegel?
8: But that's all right. Sliding. The idea is that traditionally what would happen is that couples would take steps toward marriage. They would consciously make steps toward it, right? So first we'd start dating, and then we'd decide to go steady, and there'd be some kind of sign of that, you know, exchanging the jacket or the ring or whatever. Then we get engaged, and then, you know, there's a public ceremony for that. And each step, there's this sort of conscious, intentional decision to increase commitment and decrease other options. But the modern path to marriage tends to be sliding as opposed to deciding. We start sleeping together, and then I'm over your place so often that I might as well keep some stuff here, and then more stuff comes. And then, you know, we have a kid or two, and then we, you know, I guess everybody's kind of looking at us funny, so we might as well get married, you know. And we sort of slide into it, but we don't really decide at any point. And so we suddenly wake up one morning, whether that's the day after the wedding or sometime shortly after, within the first kind of 5 years or so of the marriage, and look around and say, wait a minute, I didn't choose any of this. How did I get here? And it creates a little bit of a panic. On top of that, people who cheat, and you can reflect on this, I don't have time to have a conversation with you about it, but generally speaking, people who cheat struggle to deal with conflict directly. they have a hard time dealing with big emotions, and they're not great at advocating for themselves. And what happens is we repress those feelings. You know, it's like all that, the disappointments that I experience, or the you know, the conflicts that aren't resolved, and I kind of keep it down. And then I find somebody that makes me feel better at church or at work or, you know, at the gym or whatever, that I end up using that relationship to self-medicate for kind of an undiagnosed depression. I'm throwing a lot of things at you here, but I want you to talk about this all with your counselor. In fact, I'd love for you to download the podcast, play it in session, and then use it as a springboard for deeper conversations. But these are some of the things that I think could have set you up for what you're doing, and it points the way back, because it's not going to be enough to just give up the affair. Whether the relationship can be healed or not, the thing that you're going to be focusing on are those deeper personal traits that prevent you from being effective at conflict or managing strong emotions or be advocating for yourself and your needs, and avoiding that pattern where you tend to repress things and lash out then by seeking somebody to help you feel better. You're going to need to look at that deeper depression wound potentially. And in terms of your wife, you want to look really hard. You don't want to come off like you're jumping through hoops for her. This has to be a real transformation. And I see that you're doing that, right? You're praying, you're seeking that grace, you're getting that support, and I think those are all very positive steps. But you want to make sure that you're using that grace to actually be a trustworthy man. You know, you say you don't have a lot of contact with her or your kids, but if you say you're going to do something, make sure you do it. If you say if you're going to be there at a certain time, show up at that time. Really demonstrate that faithfulness. Don't make excuses. When she asks you what happened, be forthright. Don't make her drag stuff out of you. It's going to be important for her to know what happened, as embarrassing and difficult as it is to talk about, in order for her to know what she's forgiving. So there's a lot of work that needs to be done here. I'm glad you're working with a counselor. These will be some things to discuss with your therapist and start to map out a plan moving forward. But don't forget to look at those more personal contributing factors to infidelity, and instead of just working on what can I do to fix my wife or heal my wife, because really looking into those things is what's going to help you be authentic in your pursuit of healing and cooperating with that grace that you're receiving. Matthew, thank you for the question. I'm going to encourage you to check out our book, How to Heal Your Marriage and Nurture Lasting Love. It's available at CatholicCounselors.com, and by all means, download the podcast and discuss this in your next session. Thanks for the call. 877-573-7825. We're talking about grudges and grievances. How do we get past those hurts that still sting even after we say we've forgiven? 877-573-7825. More to Life. We'll continue with your calls coming up after the break.
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8: I'm Dr. Greg Popchak, and today on More to Life, grudges and grievances, as we talk about those old hurts that still sting and are hard to get past. How can we find healing and true forgiveness? 877-573-7825. Joining us right now, Father Thomas Loya. He is a pastor, a counselor, an expert on practical applications of the theology of the body. Father Loya, welcome to More to Life.
0: Thank you. Always good to be here.
8: And, you know, in reflecting on this topic of grudges and grievances, you said you wanted to talk a little bit about living in the freedom of the Spirit. What do you mean by that?
0: Yes, again, it comes from the spirituality of the theology of the body, as Pope John Paul II talked about, that our goal is to live the freedom of the Spirit. In other words, we have to be free. We're only free when we're living that life of Christ, which includes without grudges. You know, grudges bind us. I once heard from a Catholic psychologist named Dr. Gregory Popchak that forgiveness is a gift we give ourselves to free ourselves from bitterness. See, the right living, the Christian living, always ultimately is freeing. Nothing binds us. We set boundaries, yes, they're necessary, but that's not the same as grudges. In other words, we can never be like, well, I'll never talk to that person again. I'll always hold this hard feeling. That's not being free. It's being bound. And grudges block out the redemptive factor that's always a key of our Christian living. Anything has the potential to become redemptive and a possibility for healing. And, you know, we cannot hold grudges no matter what because Jesus Christ himself did not. If anyone had an excuse for that, it was him, but he did not. And so we can't either. And ultimately, grudges are based on pride. It's that sense of, like, no one can do that to me. And that's it. You know, I cut them off or I don't forgive them or whatever. And what I recommend is, as you're saying here, you know, approach the person or the situation for healing, but differentially. Never be differential to that person. Make your own, be honest on yourself, but boundary. You're differential, but you're boundary. And remember that the reasons, you know, we get insight into why hurts happen. Either what we inflicted or someone else inflicts a hurt. We look for insights, the reasons why. But reasons are not excuses. Reasons gives us insights so that we can approach the situation more openly, more compassionately, wisely, patiently, with the idea of redemption. But maybe that you will never connect with that person again, whatever it may be, better, whatever. But you don't do it with a hard heartedness. You do it as a way of whatever is the healthiest thing to do in this relationship. It's all about freedom and redemption. That's the key to our Christian living, no matter what the hurts. You know, we tend to make the hurt everything in our culture today, and it gives us the excuses to be angry always or to be hard-hearted. But nope, it's about freedom and redemption and healing.
8: 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Always a pleasure.
0: Thank you.
8: And we're taking your calls, listeners, at 877-573-7825. The show today titled Grudges and Grievances. Has somebody you care about hurt you in some way? And you're just having a hard time getting past it. 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Worse, maybe they won't even admit what they did or how hurtful it really was. On the other hand, maybe it's somebody who has a grudge against you and you're not sure how to heal the relationship. Whatever the challenge, give us a call, 877-573-7825. 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
7: Hi, I'm Dr. Greg Popchak. Did you know that the opposite of angry isn't calm? It's care. Most couples think that the goal of an argument is to stop fighting. But the real goal is to take care of each other while you work through the tension and encourage each other toward solutions. In Lisa and my book, For Better Forever, we show couples how to practice caretaking in conflict, the ability to stay on the same team, even when you disagree. When you can say things like, I know this is hard, but thanks for hanging in there with me. And I love you, and let's figure this out together. You can stop having fights and start having conversations that actually make your marriage stronger. 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
6: 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I'm Lisa Popchak.
8: I'm Dr. Greg Popchak, and today on More to Life, Grudges and Grievances, as we talk about those times when it's hard to get past a hurt. Whether it's something that's more recent or in the past, sometimes people will say things or do things, not follow through on promises, do something behind our back that really just makes us feel let down and hurt, and it's hard to get past it. Even if we say, I forgive you, the feelings are sometimes still there, and the frustrations are still there too. How do we heal without just papering over the hurts or the offenses, or leaving ourselves open to being hurt the same way again? How do we move forward without holding on to those grudges and grievances? 877-573-7825.
6: Well, Drea called in from Denver, Colorado, to ask a question. She couldn't stay on, but we got enough information that we're going to try to answer you, Drea. I hope you're still listening. How to let go and forgive my mother, she said. How to heal when she doesn't ever ask for forgiveness?
8: You know, and I think this is a broad enough question that applies to lots of people. You know,
6: it does. And I have to say, it's particularly sticky when it is one of our parents, because we don't often feel like we can really go deeper or confront our parents when they're not repentant in any way for something they've really harmed us with.
8: So, you know, you're asking, you know, how do you let go and forgive your mom, especially when she doesn't ask forgiveness? Let's talk about what forgiving your mom would really mean. Because I think most people think that it means I have to pretend that she didn't hurt me or that things are somehow disordered in the relationship, and I just have to act as if everything is fine between her and me, and give her as much of a relationship as she wants to have with me without any kind of boundaries.
6: Yeah, and let's underline that, as much of a relationship as she wants to have. And in a case like you're talking about, Drea, often that parent really just wants everybody else to see the relationship looking normal so they don't look bad to other people and they can just feel good about everything and continue on their way.
8: But whatever the situation, you know, forgiveness doesn't actually mean pretending that the offense didn't happen or giving the other person exactly the relationship that they are asking for without requiring anything from them. And it doesn't mean not setting boundaries to protect yourself. Forgiveness, St. Augustine said, and St. John Paul re-echoed this actually in his own writings, that forgiveness just means surrendering your desire for revenge, surrendering your desire to lash out at the person who hurt you, you know, and wishing them well, you know, wanting the best for them. And now that can be hard enough to get to.
6: It can be extremely hard, especially when they've wounded us so deeply that we know we're going to be working on healing those wounds in ourselves for years to come. They're going to keep replaying themselves in some way. So it's very hard to not want them to have to go through some of that as well. And that makes everything very confusing. And we don't know how to let go like that.
8: Well, but forgiveness doesn't mean, you know, nothing in what I said, right, in order to what Lisa said, says that we have to pretend that nothing happened.
6: Right.
8: Or that we're not allowed to set boundaries or hold the person that hurt us accountable. Holding somebody accountable isn't unforgiving. It's actually healing. You know, Father Loya was talking about everything should be redemptive. When we are working to heal a relationship, the only thing we can do is point the way toward a healthier relationship and say, come walk that way with me. Now, if the other person isn't willing or able to do that, that gives us permission to say, okay, certain parts of this relationship aren't safe, so I'm going to use this construction tape to kind of tape it off. And I'm not saying we can never go there. I'm just saying we can't go there until it's safe to go there. Right. So, you know, when you say, how do I let go and forgive my mom, especially when she doesn't ask forgiveness, you have to ask yourself, how much of a relationship can I have with my mom and still feel safe? And when I say safe, I don't mean everything's perfectly wonderful and warm, but I mean, like, you can be in her presence without having to put yourself together the rest of the day.
6: And we all know how that feels, right? Let's really talk about what that is for just a second, because a lot of people go, I don't have to put myself back together. If you're running scenarios for hours or days before you have to see her,
8: and after,
6: and for hours and days after you have to see her, so you're preparing yourself, you're hoping for the best, you're doing extra prayers before you have to see her because it's bringing up all that stuff, and you're afraid of how she's going to be or how you're going to be, and then you leave. And you're running every word she said, every response you had, all the past pain through your head, even though she's no longer in your presence, that's not feeling safe.
8: So how much can you be around her and not have to put yourself through that, right? And that might scale things back dramatically. I mean, you might have a texting relationship with your mom for now. You might have a weekly call, and then maybe only 5 minutes.
6: Yeah, you have to limit it so she doesn't, you know, say something ridiculous and make it all come back.
8: Maybe she behaves herself pretty well if you see her in public at a restaurant, but she doesn't do quite as well if you visit her at her house. Ask yourself, where do I feel safe, if not always entirely comfortable, safe around my mom, and scale the relationship back to that. Now maintain that relationship, even if you don't want to, but scale it back to that. And when your mom says, hey, Drea, why aren't you, you know, you're texting me, but you won't take my call, or we'll talk every week, but
6: you're not
8: come
6: coming to Sunday dinner for the whole family,
8: or whatever
6: those things are.
8: You know, when she says, you know, how come you're doing that? You say, well, mom, I love you and I want a relationship with you, but this is as much of a relationship as we can have unless we work through those other issues where I've come to you and I've told you how you've hurt me, and you won't ask my forgiveness or acknowledge that you did anything. And until we can work through those things, this is as close as we can be.
6: Now, think about the bravery that takes. Think about all the spiritual gifts from the Holy Spirit you need to be able to say that when she asks the why. Most of us, our inclination would be, well, I'm just so busy. It just hasn't worked out. And we want them to mind read it and somehow heal it. But if we're going to take these steps to really be able to forgive and heal, we have to be willing to say those words in a non-confrontational, not screaming, not yelling, just saying, hey, this is the way it is, and this is why I'm scaling back the relationship.
8: And, you know, you might say, well, how is that not, in fact, your mom might even accuse you of not being forgiving, right?
6: Yes.
8: Or you might ask yourself, how is that not unforgiving? It's because it points the way toward healing.
1: You know, what are the other options? You know, the other options are pretending that everything's fine and then just keeping getting hurt and hurt and hurt over and over again and resenting your mommy more and more and more.
6: And can I throw this in? Allowing her to keep stepping in the same pile of pain over and over and over again. So she needs to see that there's a consequence for this, that she can change if she becomes repentant and wants to heal the relationship. But if we don't do this, we keep getting hurt and we keep leaving a near occasion of sin for that person to keep stepping in.
1: And this isn't about holding a grudge. I mean, for example, if you get stronger and you're able to come closer to her, spend more time with her, even if she hasn't changed, then that's okay to do that. Because, again, it's based on your safety.
6: Right.
1: And also based on what's going to help her behave the best. Mm-hmm. Right, so we don't want to lead other people into sin. And if somebody can't be around me without being their worst self, and I bring that out in them, sometimes the most loving thing I can do is to step back, so I'm not as big a temptation for them. Right, so that's why setting these kinds of boundaries aren't unforgiving. You're saying I still want a relationship with my mother. I want the best for her. I wish that we could have more, but I'm identifying that there are certain places in this relationship that aren't safe to go. And until we can figure out how to make those things safe, I have to tape them off and stay over here. And, you know, when your mom says, wait, no, just tear down the tape and pretend everything's fine. No, I really can't do that. That's not good for either of us. But let's have the relationship in these areas. And if we ever get around to those other things, or you're ever willing to work on those things with me, then we can take the tape down and go over there too. But do you see what I'm doing? You're pointing the way toward redemption. You're pointing the way toward healing. And you're giving her a way forward should she choose to accept it. So we talk more about this in my book, God Help Me, These People Are Driving Me Nuts, Making Peace with Difficult People. It's really a book about boundaries and how to set boundaries in ways that leave room for healing while still protecting us from the drama. So again, that's God Help Me, These People Are Driving Me Nuts, Making Peace with Difficult People. 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Andrea, if you need more personalized support to kind of navigate these challenging issues with your mom, don't hesitate to reach out to us to help you find faithful ways to respond to these challenges at CatholicCounselors.com. All right, with that, we are taking your calls today on More to Life, the show titled Grudges and Grievances, as we talk about those hurts that are hard to get past. Give us a call. Let's work it out together. 877-573-7825.
6: It's time for our scripture of the day, which today comes from Romans 12:18. If it is possible, so far as it depends on you, live peaceably with all.
1: Okay, I want to hit that middle clause,
6: mm-hmm.
1: right?
6: Mm-hmm.
1: So far as it depends on you. You know, as Christians, a lot of us really feel like God has laid on us the burden of making relationships work all by ourselves. You know, going back to Drea for a second, you know, again, her mom isn't willing to work on the relationship. Her mom's not willing to acknowledge the ways that Drea's been hurt or to accept responsibility or learn from those experiences and heal them. She just wants Drea to say, well, that's, you know, clearly she's crazy and doesn't see it right and shouldn't be offended at all and should just pretend everything's fine. So healing that relationship is not dependent on her entirely, right? She can do what we said and point the way toward a healthier relationship, but then it's up to her mom to decide whether she wants to walk that path with her or not. And the same thing is true of all of us. You know, it is not our job to make all the relationships work. It is our job, and this is hard to do, to get to a place where we don't want to hurt the other person for having hurt us, and to get to a place where we can carve out the areas where we feel safe dealing with them, even if we don't want to, and finally, that we are pointing the way toward a healthier relationship if they're willing to work with us and even if we don't want to. Those are the things that we are called to do, and they're hard enough without putting on ourselves a burden that even God doesn't, to make the relationship work entirely by ourselves and our own efforts, even if the other person isn't safe to be around or willing to heal. All right, St. Paul, Romans 12:18, if it is possible, so far as it depends on you, live peaceably with all. When we come back, more with your questions about grudges and grievances today on More to Life, 877-573-7825. We'll be back after this.
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8: Hi there, listener. Welcome to More to Life. What's going on?
26: Thank you. I'm not real sure how to explain this. My daughter has gone no contact for the last 2 years. And I am too. It came after a divorce between her and her father. We found out.
6: Okay, wait 1 second. You said a divorce between her and her father. I think you misspoke yourself. Who got divorced?
26: No,
6: your daughter?
26: Yeah, her father and myself.
6: Okay, so her parents got divorced, and now she's gone no contact with you or with both you and her dad. Just so we know.
26: With me, and we are Catholic. My family was a devout Catholic family. I thought. Turns out, I got a phone call, and it was understood that he was having an affair. And then he finally just sat down with me when I wanted to work on the marriage and just said, I've always cheated on you. He had an addiction problem, porn, lots of stuff. Still didn't go to treatment, tried all of that, and it just wasn't going to happen. And so now he's the good guy. She got into a Catholic coaching thing. And now she's a life coach online. But she has thrown everything out online about how she can help people with narcissistic mothers and, just everything about the mother. I am imperfect, and I understand that. But I don't
8: Can you
26: know.
8: Help me understand what is from now if you were, and I apologize for interrupting, but we only have a limited amount of time, and I want to make sure I'm giving you some things to work with. So if you were going to be her, if she was calling the show, why would she say that she's chosen to cut you off and not her dad? whether it's right or not.
26: I don't know. I don't know.
8: If you had to guess, I mean, how would she characterize her relationship with you?
26: I guess controlling. I've heard that word a lot.
8: She would say that you're controlling in some way. Go on. You were about to say.
26: That's the only thing I know.
8: Of things has she interpreted as controlling? I'm sure you didn't mean to be controlling, but what has she interpreted as controlling?
26: I've got a big business, so I ran a business also. So she saw me controlling the.

0: staff needed to work on and doing.
1: Okay.
0: But if how do
1: so how can we help you
0: how
1: today?
0: How do I reach out to
1: it? What?
0: Well, we have these people that call in, and I listen to y'all very often that, you know, these daughters yeah. that, you know, my mom this. Have you really sat and asked her? Have y'all sat down? And because I would give anything if my daughter would call me and say, Mom, we got to talk. Oh, my goodness. Yes. But I think
1: so there was no point. There was no point where she said that to you.
0: It just be, no.
1: Sure. There was no point. There was no point. You. How did you find out that she was going no contact?
0: She blocked me on her phone. I sent birthday cards to my grandkids and to her. They got sent back, and then it was out online. This is how you take care of things: is you go no contact in her coaching world. And I mean, not a peep.
1: All right. So that's a horrible place to be. And you know, I just want to say this. Okay. There are some people who are very good coaches, and we've actually worked with coaches in the past. But the problem with coaching is that anybody can be one, and it doesn't. You don't need any training, or you can go on a weekend course. And you know, so there are legitimate coaching programs, but buyer beware. All right, the coaching is not the same as counseling, and people who talk about who are coaches who say they do work with narcissistic personalities and all of that, that's counseling. And that is unethical. I'm just going to put it out there.
2: And it takes real training to learn how to work with certain groups.
1: Coaching teaches skills. It does not do counseling. And anybody who's saying that they're doing a coach, being a coach and doing those kinds of serious issues, that's unethical. And buyer beware. Anyway, coming around to your question, sorry, listener. The only thing you can do is with whatever avenue you have available, and if this means putting a comment on one of the posts that she said that puts about you on social media that you said that she's doing, or I would suggest writing privately to her first and just saying exactly what you were saying to us. It's like, look, I understand that you felt that I have been controlling, and I'm sorry that I've come off that way to you. That is not what I intended, but that doesn't matter. What matters is how you saw our relationship and your perception that I'm not willing to hear what you have to say to me. And I want you to know that I love you, and as hard as it is for me to hear that, I want you to know that I'm ready to hear whatever it is that you have to tell me whenever you're ready to tell me. And that's the message that you want to keep coming back to. I would suggest, you know, either writing in a letter or if
2: now we can't
1: back,
2: guarantee she'll open them since she didn't open your cards and just sent them back.
1: Sending a text,
2: if whatever you can do.
1: Or if you see her, I would suggest contacting her personally first. If she rejects those things, then the next time you see her posting online about you, you can say, you know, as a comment to that, look, I apologize for reaching out this way. I just wanted, you know, I've tried to share this with you before, but I just wanted you to know that I do hear that you feel that I was controlling, and that perhaps you felt that I wasn't willing to hear what you had to say to me in the past, and I'm really sorry for that. I'm ready to hear whatever it is that you need to tell me whenever you're ready to tell me, and I promise that I'll listen. And then you wait and pray, and if she does accept that the invitation, you bite your tongue the entire time, because there's going to be a lot you're going to want to explain or qualify. And that's not unjust. I mean, you have a right to be heard too. I'm not suggesting that you just have to say yes to your whatever it is, you know, that you think is true. But you do have to listen, and you have to focus on helping her feel heard first, and really attended to. Because you need to make it feel safe to come to you and explain these things. And what I mean by safe, I don't mean you're going to yell at her or judge her. I mean that she's going to feel like being vulnerable with you that way was really met with a spirit of acceptance and curiosity, where you really wanted to understand, even if you didn't see eye to eye with it. And so you're going to really have to bite your tongue and resist that temptation to explain things. And what you'll at some point want to say, look, you know, there's a lot I could say about why I did what I did or what I thought I was trying to do. And I could talk about that if you're open or willing, but I just want you to know that I understand that none of that really matters. That what matters in the end is the relationship that we built and that we have, and that's not a good thing, and that you haven't experienced me as

0: supportive or listening or whatever it is. And moving forward, I'd really like to figure out how to heal that if you're ready or when you're ready and to whatever degree you are. But I respect your boundaries, whatever they might be. So it's only by taking that very kind of one down, humble, but sincere and strong approach that you can find your way through it. And I'm so sorry that you're going through this. I think the whole no contact thing for most situations is really unhealthy, and the people will come to regret it in most cases. There are some situations where the relationship is just so toxic and unhealthy that those kinds of boundaries need to be set. But for the most part, that's not true. And so I pray and I add you to our More to Life prayer list that your daughter would be open to this, but that would be the best way to get her to be open. And we talk more about things that you can do beyond this in our book, Having Meaningful, Sometimes Difficult Conversations with Our Adult Sons and Daughters. 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
12: This is an EWTN News Link. I'm Anna Mitchell from the Sunrise Morning Show. Dr. Anthony Fauci has invoked the Fifth Amendment at a hearing before a GOP-led Senate panel on the COVID-19 pandemic. Fauci called Kentucky Senator Rand Paul unhinged as he said he was pleading the Fifth to avoid Republicans possibly using his testimony to prosecute him for perjury. In his opening statement before the Senate Homeland Security Committee, Fauci claimed Paul has an obsession with calling for prosecution. And vandals have defaced two statues of Our Lady and set fire to an outdoor altar at Medjugorje. Police have arrested a suspect after surveillance footage allegedly showed the attack, though authorities have not released the person's identity. The parish is urging the faithful to respond with prayer and forgiveness. For more news with a Catholic perspective, visit EWTNnews.com. Women of Grace with Johnette Williams starts now.
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15: Well, good morning, everyone, and welcome to Women of Grace Live. I am Johnette Williams. So very happy to be with you today. I certainly am. What a wonderful opportunity. It is Monday through Friday to come together in the name of our Lord Jesus Christ to use these airwaves for his honor and glory, to give him praise and worship, and just to enjoy the fact that we have this great opportunity to know each other in him. I'll tell you, I thank and praise God every day for all of you. And I tuck you into my prayers. You know, I'm telling you all the time, I put you into my rosary, and I hope that you put me into yours too. We want to hear from you today. You know what today is? It's Wednesday. And you know what happens on Wednesdays? It is Wacky Wednesday. And Sue Brinkman is with us. And we talk about all of the unusual things that we see happening in the world today, in our culture today, all of the, you know, various kinds of techniques and therapies and modalities and belief systems and practices, and people get themselves all wound up and stuff, and then they wonder why they're having issues. Well, because so much of this is very, very much outside of the revealed truth of sacred scripture and the teachings of the church. Not only that, it's not neutrally outside of those things. It isn't. It's coming from the pit of hell. It comes to us via the occult and all kinds of machinations of the evil one. It comes to us through, magical thinking. It comes to us through belief systems that are devoid of the reality of Jesus Christ, devoid of the reality of God the Father, God the Son, and God the Holy Spirit. So we try to set the record straight as much as we can do that on these days, and we invite you always to call us with your questions or comments. The number to use is toll-free for you right here in North America. It's 833-288-EWTN. That's 833-288-3986. We invite you to pick up the phone, give us a call. We're here for you today. We'll answer your questions. We'll address your concerns. And hopefully, we will separate the truth from the lie and bring the light out of the darkness. That's what we like to do. Another way that you can reach us is by using EWTN Radio's YouTube channel and Facebook page. There's a chat feature at both of those sites. Just put in your question, comment, insight, inspiration, or word of encouragement. Again, we'll get it retrieved and up on the board, and that is the way that we'll address it. 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That's EWTN to 58177. Wait for our response, then put in your question or comment. And tell us who you are, where you are, and how it is that you're listening to us. And do know that message and data rates may apply. Well, you know, I tell you all the time that I pray for you. And oftentimes we get prayer requests, and those prayer requests come up again, you know, in my thought process. Even after I pray, it'll come up again in my thought process through the course of the day. And I wing little prayers off for you. So yesterday morning, I believe it was, Evelyn, if you're listening today, I just want you to know that when I headed out early in the morning for my walk, immediately you came into my mind. I knew that in a few hours, I think because you're in California, I'm in Central Time Zone, I knew in a couple of hours you were going to be in there and you were going to be taking those tests for, I think it's the bar exam. And anyway, I wanted you to know that I prayed extra for you. And also too, Angel, I've been praying for Eric. If you can give us a report on how it is that he's doing. And I want to ask for a special prayer request for two of our staff members today. Maybe you will pray for them. Our one staff member was diagnosed with COVID when she got back from our retreat. So she is feeling rather poorly, as you can well imagine. So please do pray for her. Her name is Joanne. And then pray for another one of our staff members. Her name is Mary. And her husband was actually hospitalized while she was gone. And she came home to needing to take care of him in the hospital. And I guess there was some complications and things that happened there. So if you would please pray for her husband, and if you would pray for Joanne, I would be most appreciative. And if they're listening right now, I hope it's okay that I shared that with my listeners. But you girls know how powerful prayer is. So we don't want to, you know, have any stone unturned when it comes to prayerful intercession for people who need it. So I thank you for that. Really do appreciate it. 833-288-EWTN. That's 833-288-3986 is the way that you can join us. Sue Brinkman is with us today. Do want to remind you to get out there to our website, womenofgrace.com. We have all kinds of, you know, really, really marvelous opportunities for you there. As I tell you all of the time, we're always doing something. We try to be in some way imitative of our Lord in that way. It says, you know, God is pure act. He's always acting. Well, we at Women of Grace, we're always acting in the sense that, well, we're always providing to the extent that we possibly can opportunities for you to come into a closer relationship with our Lord. And so we've got a couple of things coming up in August that I want to draw your attention to. And, you know, I'm always mentioning to you that we are actively engaged in the evangelization process of God's daughters by way of spiritual formation. And our foundational study, available for women who are adult women as well as for young women, these two beautiful studies are out there. We need facilitators. We want women to join hands with us in this great work that God has raised up. And I want to tell you what, the spiritual benefits are beyond belief. Every woman who has facilitated a study has said that it's been something that has been an absolute beautiful moment in her life. And many of our facilitators become, you know, engaged in this process of spiritual formation with women and lead the study again and again, and then take them into the Moments with Mary study series. They've led our Young Women of Grace studies. So we want to invite you into this beautiful, beautiful apostolate. We surely do. So if you've never participated in a study, please do that. If you have never facilitated a study, please do that. And we try to make it as easy for you as we possibly can. So we do have online events. So coming up on August 12th, we have an online quick start training for new Young Women of Grace facilitators or aspiring Young Women of Grace facilitators who just want to see what it's about. Maybe consider that God's calling them to do this thing, right? We're going to have that on August the 12th, two times available. You can go out there to our website, womenofgrace.com, and you can access that under events and read all about it. And then on August 21, we have an online quick start training for new aspiring Women of Grace facilitators, the adult program. And again, 2-day time options. So we invite you to take a look at it and see if you are being called by God to enjoy this beautiful fruit that comes by way of these studies. And there are quotes from the past. I mean, it just tells you all kinds of beautiful things about past events and different things that we do there that you can read about too. So I would really just encourage you to check out Women of Grace. There is nothing quite like it. It is individual and singular in its approach and what God has really, I think, entrusted to it. So we want for you to join us. Well, in the meantime, Wacky Wednesday here with the lovely Sue Brinkman. I wanted to say the wacky Sue Brinkman, but that doesn't sound right, does it? No. Although we are the two wacky women of Wacky Wednesday. Do give us a call, 833-288-EWTN. That's 833-288-3986 is the way that you can join us. Please do. Looking forward to talking with you. We're going to be right back. Stay tuned.
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13: This broadcast of Women of Grace is recorded, so please, no calls at this time.
15: Well, there you are. It's the wacky music of Wacky Wednesday, letting you know that it's Wednesday in case you were wondering. Sue Brinkman is with us, and we are going to be taking your questions and comments today, all on the New Age and the Human Potential Movement and Eastern Oriental Mysticism and all of those other things that we see happening in our culture today that have become so much a part of our culture that sometimes we don't even look at askance at it anymore. There was a time when all of this was kind of on the fringe of you know, our Western civilization, but it's marched straight center now. And not only that, it is infiltrated into every aspect, I think, of our lives. I mean, we even see it creeping into some of the activities that go on in our Catholic Church. And we say, oh, no, no, no, no, no, no, no. This is not of the Lord. So we take your questions today so that you are not misled. And if you have been misled, so that you can just doing about face and get out of being misled and come back to the one who is the way, the truth, and the life. 833-288-EWTN. That's 833-288-3986 is the way that you can join us here on Women of Grace Live. Now, I did share with you earlier about two of our staff members who came home to difficulties. One came home to COVID. One came home to find her husband in the hospital. And so I was asking for prayers for them. But then our own Tom Price's wife, Adrienne, is on her way to Australia right now. Adrienne is from Australia, and she is on her way to Australia right now for the funeral of her dear Aunt Nettie. So I just thought, before I bring Sue on, let's just pray. And I want you to do this too. I want you to bring every intention that you promised you would pray for to this moment of prayer, and every intention that you have that you would like to have prayer for. Let's just bring it together. You know, sometimes we think, oh boy, well, I just don't want to share that prayer with anybody. I just want it for myself. Well, that's not the way God works. You don't have to worry about exhausting God's capacity to answer your prayer. And there's something beautiful about this communal aspect. We do this at Mass, don't we? We pray the prayers of intercession together. Why? Because there is something about the body of Christ coming together as one that I think there's a certain efficacy that happens in that setting when we pray. So that's what we're going to do. We're just going to gather them all in right now. So just gather them in. I have a little mental picture. It's so lovely. I just see our Blessed Mother with a basket on her arm. And we're bringing, oh golly, this is so touching. And I just see what's happening is your prayer intentions are coming in now. Our Blessed Mother is collecting them from you spiritually. And she's putting them in this basket. She's putting them in this basket. And we know what she's going to do with it. She's going to present them to her Son through her spouse, the Holy Spirit. It's so lovely. So just put that image into your mind. And so it is, Father God, that we come before you in this moment, underneath the maternal beatitude, wrapped up in the maternal beatitude of our Blessed Lady, who, even as these intentions are coming into our minds right now, is collecting them from us to present to her Son through the Holy Spirit. How beautiful is this opportunity, Lord. And so it is, Father, that in a specific way, the intentions that I've just mentioned for Mary and for Joanne and for Adrienne and for the repose of the soul of Aunt Nettie, those are my intentions that I'm bringing to this moment for all of those individuals that I said that I would pray for at the Women of Grace event this past weekend, bringing those. I see our Blessed Mother just like moving, you know, around there, you know, in this body of listeners, Father. So I'm bringing all of their petitions to this moment for the sake of this lovely, lovely collection that is taking place by our Mother to present them to her Son. And so everybody, let's just do that right now. Let's just take a moment and let's just entrust all of this to our Lord through the hands, the beautiful, beautiful hands of our Blessed Lady, her little basket of prayer intentions that are coming from you. And so it is, Father, that we ask that you would make haste. You would make haste to answer all of these requests. Father God, we would just ask that these requests now would be purified and sanctified, that there wouldn't be any want or desire there, but it would be purely to act according to your will and according to what it is that you know is best. Father God, we offer this prayer to you in the name of your Son, our Lord Jesus Christ. By the merits of his cross, through the power of the Holy Spirit, and with the maternal beatitude and intercession of our Blessed Lady. Amen. Oh, that Amen. Was really nice. Thank you, Mother. Oh, that is so lovely. And we'll continue to pray for Adrienne's safe arrival, for the repose of the soul of Aunt Nettie, for Mary, for Joanne, and for all of your intentions. And I'll be taking them to Mass with me at noon there on the campus of EWTN, so you can be assured of that. 833-288-EWTN, that's 833-288-3986, or EWTN Radio's YouTube channel and Facebook page, the chat feature there, or text the letters EWTN to 58177. Know that message and data rates may apply if you use that third option. And now, may I introduce to you the one, the only, Sue Brinkman. Hi, Sue.
10: Oh, my goodness. Oh, that is so funny. Yes, yes, yes, yes. Well, thank you for that. I really feel like a star now, actually.
15: Well, you are a star.
10: Oh, my goodness. That's just so wonderful. You know what? And I love that image you had about the basket.
15: Isn't
10: because
15: that beautiful?
10: Ever since I love it. Ever since I consecrated myself to Our Lady, which was to Jesus through Mary, which is many, many years ago now. I think in 1994 is when I started it, and that's what I envision. And the way he explained it, that everything goes to her, all of your merits. So when you die, you come before the Lord and you stand there empty-handed.
0: but she's standing next to you and she's got all that you've given her. And yes. I see myself, she's sitting on a throne. She's always sitting on a throne. And she has a big basket at her feet. And I see myself running up and putting my things in her basket. You know,
15: that
0: indulgences,
15: is so beautiful.
0: Sacrifices, you know, special purse. I put them all in her basket. And I've been doing that for years. And when you said basket, I just, you know, beamed. I thought, yes, I can relate to that image for sure. I love it.
15: It is a beautiful image. And, you know, I have known people who, before the statue of Our Lady, you know, will have a little basket and they'll put the prayer intentions in it. And of course, this is not anything that's unusual. We see this in our church all the time. And for the sake of those that are listening today that are not Catholic, we absolutely know that what that statue is plaster of Paris or resin or something else. We are not worshiping that statue. We don't worship right. Mary, but we just know that Mary is the chosen daughter of the Most High God. She is fullness of grace. She's gratia plena, you know, and our mother wants to intercede for us. And so when we place those little petitions in the basket, it's just an outward action of what we've already offered in prayer. But there is something powerful in that because we're to pray with the whole person. There is something about prophetic gestures. You know, there's something about prophetic gestures. So all of that being said, I think it's a beautiful thing to do, Sue. And I just love that image. And I think that I'm going to put a basket in front of my statue of Our Lady.
0: I absolutely love that image. And, you know, you give everything to Our Lady because she's the mother of God and Jesus is the perfect son. And mm-hmm. one son does not listen to his mother.
15: That's
0: and
15: true.
0: If she comes up and intercedes, you've got so much more power behind that request when you let her do it.
15: That's right.
0: Because he's not going to say no to her, but you probably deserve to hear no. So, but not through her. So I always, like I said, I always fill up that little basket, but mine's a spiritual basket. I don't have a real basket. Mine's just spiritual. It's just yeah. always in my head, this yeah. little basket. So
15: that's
0: I love
15: beautiful.
0: It. Thank you for that.
15: Well, don't thank me. The Holy Spirit gave that image, so I can't take yes. possession of it. Just
0: thank
15: to use
0: Spirit.
15: It. I can do that, but I can't own the inspiration. Well, we want people to call today, 833-288-EWTN. That's 833-288-3986. So, Susie Q, you generally have something for us in terms of a topic. So what are you working on?
0: I do. Well, speaking of callers, we had a caller a couple weeks ago. I don't know if you're going to remember it or not, but she asked us if we knew anything about a spiritual movement called Thelma.
15: Yes, I remember
0: T-H-E-L-M-A.
15: That.
0: Remember that? Well, yeah. I couldn't find anything. And we said, you know, get us some more information. Well, we got a follow-up email. And what she was asking about is something called Thelma. T-H-E-L-E-M-A was the emphasis on the first syllable.
15: Okay.
0: I did some research on it, and it was very disturbing. And I thank her. She is listening right now. I thank her very much for bringing this to my attention. I never heard of this. This is a Western esoteric and occult philosophy that was founded by the notorious British occultist Aleister Crowley
15: oh,
0: in the 20th
15: dear.
0: Century. Yeah. It's based on the Greek word thelema. It's based on the Greek word meaning true will. And this true will is considered to be a person's divine purpose in life. But Crowley was hardly a believer in the God of Abraham, and his idea of divine purpose is not even remotely Christian. So anyone who's not heard of him, he was actually born into a well-to-do family. His father was an engineer, and he didn't never got along with his mother. His mother referred to him as the beast, and not in a nice way.
15: Oh, dear.
0: Yeah, and they were members of a Christian fundamentalist sect known as the Plymouth Brethren, but he completely abandoned all that. And when his father died, he inherited a third of the estate, and he used the money to gallivant around the world studying all these spiritual movements. And he was involved in everything from magic and alchemy to mountaineering and homosexuality. He was into anything. And at one point, he even joined a cult society known as the Hermetic Order of the Golden Dawn. But he became ostracized because he was fighting with all those people. But Thelema came about when he was on his honeymoon in Egypt with his new wife, and they rented this apartment, and Crowley set up a temple room and began to invoke Egyptian deities.
15: Oh, dear.
0: And during one of these sessions, he heard a disembodied voice identifying himself as Iwas, who he believed was his guardian angel and a messenger from the Egyptian god Horus.
15: Oh,
0: and
15: heavens.
0: Crowley wrote down everything this being said over the course of the next 3 days, and that became the Book of the Law, which is sort of like the Bible of Thelema. So, and this being pronounced, crowned to be this great prophet, it claimed that humanity was entering a new age when a supreme moral law known as "Do what thou wilt" shall be the whole of the law. What does that sound like? That's so Wiccan and witchcraft, you know, do what thou wilt. In other words, do whatever you want. Yes. And anyway, that this new moral law is going to come into existence, kind of is in a way, isn't it? A little bit anyway. But under this new law, people would learn how to discover and then live in tune with their true will, which really I think is better in the sense of being called their passions. So anyway, it incorporates all kinds of Western esotericism, hermeticism, Kabbalah, all kinds of mystical traditions. And the main gods in this are the Egyptian deities Isis, Osiris, and Horus. So it is not something that Christians should have anything to do with. This is not a spiritual movement. This is a spiritual philosophy, and it is based entirely in the occult. And we need to stay away from this. This is the worship of false gods, so that's a violation of the first commandment right there. And it's founded by someone who was notorious for his evil way of life. You know, do what thou wilt. I mean, that's the same as saying do whatever you want.
1: Well, that's exactly
0: right. Which is, yeah, that's Wiccan. That's what the Wiccans all do too. So anyway, that's what I wanted to get out there because I was so grateful to her that she wrote that to me, to us here, you know, and clarified it so that I could look it up and I could get out there and put this out to people. This is why we so appreciate the calls on the show, the emails to us, and you can get it at newage@womenofgrace.com. It really can, it opens up the door for everybody to find it out. Your question ends up being everybody is able to read it.
1: Well, you know, that's exactly right. And it's so important. And don't ever think that your question is silly, because it is not silly. Don't ever think that it's unimportant, because it is not unimportant. And as you're saying, Sue, this really is one of the ways in which this program serves the greater needs of the people. And it's a participatory program. Yes, you and I can talk about this all day. But when you are calling in with your questions, you're helping to fertilize really and truly the conversation, and there are people out there that need to hear what it is that you're asking. So we do invite you to call us, 833-288-EWTN. That's 833-288-3986. Or leave your question for us at EWTN Radio's YouTube channel or Facebook page. Chat feature is there for that purpose. I invite you to make a good opportunity, good use of it. 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Wait for our response. Put in your question or comment. Tell us who you are, where you are, and how you're listening. And do know that message and data rates may apply that way. You know, it amazes me, you know, when you're talking about Aleister Crowley. Yeah, when you're talking about him, you know, this is I'm going to use this phrase. It's an old name, and by that I mean this is a name that early on was found in so much of the literature that was attentive to the New Age, right? I mean, I know that when you and I first began to do our research, we were finding this name, we were finding references there quite a bit. But then, you know, what happens is these things kind of calm down in reference to these individuals, but then suddenly it all comes back again. And so it's a very cyclical thing. Generally speaking, these things don't come back in the state that they were initially. There's usually some morphing that goes on with them. Mm-hmm. You know, think about theosophy, how much has gotten added on to that. So it's interesting to me, though, because it doesn't really ever go away, does it?
0: No, it doesn't. It doesn't. It's always so deceitful. When you look at what it says, the true will, that's what Thelema means. It means true will. And it's considered to be a person's divine purpose in life. Now, if anybody just from the street is just reading that, they're going to think, well, what's wrong with that?
1: Right.
0: But they don't know anything about the background here, and that he's not talking about God. And that, you know, he's not in the least bit interested in anything Christian. But you don't know that unless you look into it a little bit. So that's the part about it that kind of is chilling to me, how cleverly the evil one disguises his movements like this. And thankfully, people like our caller from several weeks ago was listening to that little prompting from the Holy Spirit and said, you know what, you should call in and ask about that and see what it is. And it led to us, me being able to see it, and of course, adding to our library, which I always love to do. We're getting close to 1,800, so we want to just keep going here. I know, we really work in that thing for sure. But anyway, yeah, it's so deceitful the way they do it, and you can see why people get drawn into it.
1: Yeah. Well, I do want to pick up on this as we go to our break. Sue just mentioned our New Age blog. Get out there to to womenofgrace.com. 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Almost 1,800 questions and answers there, and they are good, good, good, solid, in-depth responses to questions that we receive. Coming right back, 833-288-EWTN. 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We're waiting for you. We'll be right back. 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
3: 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MCs are Johnny and Larissa Horn. 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
1: 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I am Johnette Williams. Happy to be with you today, joined by Sue Brinkman. We are the Wacky Women of Wacky Wednesday. 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We want to know who you are, of course, and how you're listening. 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Tell us who you are, where you are, and how you're listening. We will get it retrieved retrieved, but message and data rates may apply with that third option. 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I love EWTN's religious catalog. We have a store right on campus there, and I frequent it often. But they've got such beautiful, beautiful things for you. And the online store has even more than the physical store can hold. So you get out there and check it all out. And one of the things I wanted to bring to your attention today is a beautiful Byzantine three-bar crucifix. And it is exceptionally beautiful, incredibly detailed, made of cold cast bronze with hand-painted gold accents and subtle primary tints. And of course, at the top is a representation of God the Father, along with Our Lady Queen of Heaven, Star of the Sea, flanked by two angels. On each end of the middle beam, next to our Lord's pierced hands, are St. John the Beloved and St. Mary Magdalene. Isn't that lovely? And on the lower crossbeam, there are two trumpeting angels announcing the release of souls from the underworld at the triumph of our Lord. So we certainly do want you to take a peek at this cross, order it, and have it in your home. We should have a crucifix in every room. We really should, a crucifix in every room. I go to a great dentist in every one of the examining rooms, and in every one of the rooms where he actually does this stuff, there is a crucifix. And I cannot tell you how comforting that is, right? And so when we have a crucifix in every room at our home, it reminds us of the great sacrifice for our salvation, but it also tells us that Jesus is always with us. So I certainly do hope that you will check out that beautiful three-bar Byzantine cross. It's about 9 inches by 17 inches. So, you know, the fact of the matter is it's a nice size, and it's got a great, great hanger on the back. It's a sawtooth hanger available for you at EWTNRC.com. Well, Sue, I am so eager to get to our phone lines, and we do have a caller, and I am going to pull her up right now, and we are going to get to Mary Ann, and Jerry, and they are both in Grand Rapids, Michigan, listening to us via Holy Family Radio. Good morning, Mary Ann and Jerry. How are you?
4: Good morning. Morning, Janet and Sue.
0: Good morning.
4: I wanted to tell you that my sister has a devil statue in front of her house, like from The Wizard of Oz. And I know I see these in front of other people's houses, but how do you address this with her? Or have you already talked about it? I didn't talk to her about it yet at all.
21: Well, she's kind of strong-willed and stuff, and you know, it'd be difficult to confront her directly on it.
22: Yeah.
1: Well, Sue. Oh.
0: Yeah, that's a tough one, because obviously she's an adult, and that's what she wants to do. There's really nothing you could do to stop her from doing that, but you can at the right time and in the right place. Have a private conversation with her to let her know how you feel about that statue. I mean, let's face it, the devil is not exactly a beloved being in this world. And he's very offensive to a lot of people, very offensive. And you might want to just state it that way, but keep it being like don't accuse her of anything, because that'll just make her defensive. Make it be about yourself. I feel this way about this, and I would prefer that you didn't have it there. I can't make you not have it, but I don't like that statue in your front yard. You know, come at her in a way that is not going to put her on defense. But she's more than likely not going to remove the statue anyway. And right now, of course, because the new movies are out on The Wizard of Oz, with spirits, right. Whoever they are, those two people, the Wicked Witches and that, mm-hmm. That's out right now, so that she's going to kind of hide behind that for a little while. But it is a tough one, and there's not a whole lot you can do about it. I'm just hoping that doesn't mean she's into Satan. I mean, is she? Does she practice any kind of Satanism that you know of?
21: No, but she's got like a relative, you know, that probably that's the reason she put it out there, and he's deceased, you know, now, so she probably doesn't want to, you know, really touch it or whatever.
1: I'm sorry, Jerry, I didn't understand. What is it that she has?
4: She has one of those devil statues in front of her house.
1: No, that I understood. Yeah. That I understood.
21: No,
1: I thought.
21: But she has a deceased, you know, I mean, a relative, okay?
1: Oh.
21: And, And that person probably is the one that suggested it. I mean, don't know for sure.
1: Oh, so, well, you know, and here's a thought. You know, you saying, well, you know, we don't know for sure. You might not know for sure why she has it out there. So it might be interesting to ask her that question, and you just might put it that way. Say, you know, I'm so interested in this statue. Tell me a little bit about this statue. Get her to talk about it. This is what it is. Well, how did you come by it? You know, what does it mean to you? And you know, you can just ask these, just to try to get inside of her head, you know, a little bit, and see why she has it. And you know, and I would ultimately say, well, you know, it's just an odd piece to have. It's an odd piece to represent you. Typically, when we put a statue in the yard, you know, that mm-hmm. statue means something, especially for those of us that are Catholic, that has our Blessed Mother in the yard, or St. Francis of Assisi, or the Sacred Heart, or, you know, or an image of the cross. I have a neighbor here who has a cross in her yard, right? It's saying something. It's a statement about ourselves. Even if we put, you know, just like, you know, a little angel out there, or, you know, you see some of these Greek gods and things that people put out there. It's a statement. You know, people look at that and they extrapolate from that something about you. So I would ask her that, you know, what would be the meaning in having this be representative of you? And try to find that out. And just see what she says. And if it goes into a dark place and she reveals that this is something that you know, she's interested in Satanism, or, you know, has this affinity for the occult or whatever, then you can give her some guidance and say, well, you know, that's, you better be careful, you know, that can be a pretty slippery slope to get yourself involved in, you know, and just gentle admonition, gentle warning, but no judgment, as Sue says. And I think that would be the approach. In the meantime, if you go over there, you know, load yourself up with some sacramentals yourself, you know, make sure that you've got your miraculous medal on and things like this, but also with the two cleansers, you know, blessed salt and holy water. And mm-hmm. just as you're, you know, walking up the lawn there, just, you know, sprinkle a little bit of salt very discreetly, you know, have some in your little hand and just kind of like, oh, you know, just meander up there, letting a little bit loose. And the same with the holy water. So I think that's about all you can do. Sue's right. You know, she's grown person, she's going to make her own choices, but there are things that you can do to be of benefit to her even when she's not realizing it. So very interesting question, and thank you. I just loved having the two of you together there. That was very lovely.
0: Was nice.
1: Very lovely. Yeah. Thanks, Marianne, and thanks, Jerry, so very, very much. Let's go to Cressida in San Antonio, Texas. I hope I'm pronouncing your name right. I'm not sure. You can correct me, though. Listening to us via Guadalupe Radio Network. Good morning.
5: Hi, good morning.
1: Good morning. So what is your question, sweetie?
5: Yes, ma'am. I was just calling because I wanted to ask, you know, with just I love your show, and I just wanted to say and ask, I was mentioning earlier, you know, to honor my, you know, sacrament of marriage, my husband and I, but, you know, of course, with life, things happening like fertility, you know, issues, and, you know, when you're things like that kind of cloud your judgment, and, you know, you get kind of worried that things aren't going your way. Sort of saints and or what prayers would you recommend to pray to strengthen our marriage and to, you know, give us some light into our fertility struggles?
1: Well, honey, this is a very, very sad moment when you realize that you are struggling with fertility issues, and yet God in his goodness wants to provide us with every good thing. And he knows what is best for us. And sometimes the situations and circumstances that we face in life that are the most difficult for us really become the source of grace that he wants to pour into our lives. And in this moment when you're struggling, the last thing that you want to do is to have this affect your marriage. You don't want it to affect this marital bond that is yours. And you want to approach this together and to be open to the possibilities that God has in mind for you, either by way of resolving the situation or the way in which he wants to open you up to the possibility of spiritual motherhood and spiritual fatherhood, and sometimes to the generosity of bringing a child into your home. So we want to be open to the guidance and direction of the Holy Spirit in this time, even as we are trying to make our way to be able to conceive a child. I would suggest to you that you pray to St. Gerard. He is a great one. He is a great one for this issue, for all women who are striving to conceive or have conceived for a safe pregnancy. But another one that is good is St. Raymond Nonata. And his story is quite interesting. You can look him up online, but you can ask for his intercession as well. And then, of course, I would pray to Saint Elizabeth, the cousin of Our Blessed Lady, because she, you know, was infertile for many, many years. And look at what God did. The Holy Spirit came and she conceived Saint John the Baptist, you know, it through natural means, of course. But the Holy Spirit affected this. When she and her husband, Zechariah, were in their old age. And that's not uncommon. Church tradition tells us that Our Blessed Mother's own mother and father, had difficulties conceiving, and they conceived Our Lady, when they were rather older. So we don't want to lose heart. We don't want to lose hope, but we do want to remain open. So those are the saints. In a practical way, I would recommend that you get out to John Paul II Institute in Omaha, Nebraska, that you check it out, the work of Dr. Thomas Hilger's NAPPRO, NA-PRO, P-R-O, technologies. These are natural ways in which we work with our body to conceive a child and to know what the markers are to help us. Maybe you've already employed that effort. You can also go to doctors who can help us with fertility. What we cannot do as good Catholics is to participate in IVF, in vitro fertilization. We cannot do that. But there are some, sources, some means that are viable for us. But, you know, we cannot go about the business of harvesting eggs. We cannot go about the business of selective abortion and things like that, which IVF leads to. But that's what I would do. And I would ask Our Lady too. You know, our mother, she's such a powerful intercessor. So those would be my recommendations. Sue, do you have any other recommendations?
0: I do. And I'm remembering Margalita. Remember Margalita? She writes for us on occasion,
1: yes,
0: on,
1: yes,
0: those subjects of infertility. And she does a beautiful job. And her articles are laced with prayer. They're very prayerfully written.
1: She
0: is a licensed mental health counselor. She's a beautiful woman. Her last name, very difficult to pronounce, Poletino?
1: Yeah, it's Platinow.
0: Poletinow.
1: Yes.
0: Okay.
1: Yes.
0: If you go to our website, to our blog, and just type in the word Margalita, M-A-R-G-A-L-I-T-A, it'll bring up all of her articles. And she's written many of them for us on all different angles of infertility. She also deals with, you know, miscarriage, the loss of a child. So she's got beautiful, beautiful thoughts and prayers in those blogs that I think might be of help too.
1: Mm-hmm. And she and her husband had difficulty in that same way. They conceived a child and she lost that child, and then she was never able to conceive again. And they adopted two beautiful young ladies who are twins, and oh, they are the light of their life. So, you know, we just remain open. I have another very, very dear friend. She was just with us this weekend for our Women of Grace retreat, Kitty Cleveland. She and her husband adopted a beautiful, beautiful, beautiful daughter, Cecilia. She is just an absolute delight. So, you know, God has something for you. We just need to remain open and attentive to the working of the Holy Spirit. But I'll tell you what I will do, sweetie. Again, you know, I'll carry you to Mass with me, and I'll have you in my heart, and I will remember your desire before the altar of God, okay?
5: Thank you so much. I appreciate your time. Thank you.
1: You're welcome. Bye-bye. What a beautiful, beautiful girl.
0: Yes.
1: It's so hard when things... You know, we want children, and we as women, you know, are desirous of that. And when our bodies don't agree, it's a cross. But everything good comes by way of the cross, and we just have to be
0: exactly
1: to God's will.
0: Exactly.
1: Well, we've got Joe out there on YouTube, and this is a very different question. He wants to know what the Catholic view is on UFOs.
0: UFOs. Okay, well, there's actually no official teaching on the existence of UFOs. There are differing views within the Vatican Observatory about it, but I know I'm looking at something here about from Father Jose Gabriel Funes. He says that he doesn't see why there couldn't be. He says, just as there is a multiplicity of creatures on Earth, there can be other beings, even intelligent, created by God. And this is not in contrast with our faith, because we can't put limits on God's creative freedom. So it's saying, it's keeping the door open. As there's no official teaching on it, it is keeping the door open and just saying, okay, this could be. And if it is, hey, you know, who are we to say that God can't have created other beings? Even, you know, intelligent beings out there in outer space. Others disagree with that and say, no, it has to be human and that sort of thing. So we have a blog on it, of course, out there, and it gets into a lot of detail about what the church actually has to say about it, what the different philosophers have said about it, and it's very interesting, a very interesting thing to read. But generally speaking, there is no official teaching on the existence of UFOs, and the church is keeping herself open on that subject until there's further clarification.
1: Yeah. Yeah. It is an interesting thing to speculate about. And I remember years ago, the question was asked, well, if there is life on other planets, would Jesus' salvific act apply to them too? But then that gets into even more questions. I mean, Jesus is the incarnate yes. God, right? And he took on human form, right? So would that apply to something that would be other than what we would see as human form, or is it human form? And then the question is, well, you know, what would they have had their own version of an Adam and an Eve, and would the fall even apply to them? So you get into these conundrums in

0: scientists have just discovered this year in 2025. It's not really coming anywhere near here, but it is out there. So people that it's back in the news again. You're like, oh, maybe Baba Vanga was right. You know, she supposedly has made a whole lot of predictions that came true, but she's also made a lot of them that have not come true. So I'm going to be blogging about that in the next few weeks. You'll be seeing that. But
1: Oh, that's
0: anyway,
1: pretty interesting.
0: yeah, she said we're going to make contact with them, and at this point, I don't believe we ever have made contact with them. So, anyway, that's what's coming up. Maybe if it's true. She also predicted this huge earthquake that just happened off the
1: That just
0: coast of Russia.
1: happened in
0: Yeah, she
1: Russia.
0: just predicted that, and the tsunamis. She predicted all that kind of. So that's she's all over the news right now because of that. Oh, she predicted that, and then another psychic in Japan. They call her the other or the new Baba Vanga. That she also made these predictions about this horrible earthquake. It wasn't like an 8.7. It was a massive earthquake
1: It was.
0: over there. Yeah. So
1: Yeah.
0: yeah, they're back in the news.
1: Well, through the
0: Good
1: grace of
0: question though.
1: God, it seems as though Hawaii is not going to get the tsunami that they were concerned about, and we
0: Good.
1: continue to pray for that. I know a lot of people were praying for that, and whenever we have this inclement weather and these crazy things are going on, it's good to appeal to the angels. I think it's the virtues that is the choir of angel that is has governance over the elements of the earth, and so we ask always for their intercession. I do that most times when I'm flying, especially if there's turbulence. It's like, okay,
0: Yes,
1: virtues, come and do your
0: yes.
1: stuff. Smooth those air currents. There's so much that we can get into, and I know that we've got a caller. I'm just not sure. I'm looking at the time that we have. We have a call that was left for us. Listen, Vanessa, if you think that we've got time to get to it, you can go ahead and put that up there if you think we can get to it. Just let me know somehow. And I do want to point out that Vanessa Sanchez is our producer right there on the campus of EWTN, making it all happen. We've got Tom Price on the phones today and Pedro Quiles out there collecting your questions. He got Joe's question, for example. So Vanessa does not think that we have time. So we are not going to take that call. We'll save it for next week, Sue. But what does Sue have coming up? Book study going well?
0: Oh, the book study is going wonderful. We're having such a great time with this book, really getting into the feminist movement and where it all came from. And it's very eye-opening, Johnette. Very eye-opening to all of us, especially as links to communism and that sort of thing. Who would have ever thought that? And how all of the big leaders, the Gloria Steinems and then the Kate Millets and that, they were all very, very involved in the occult.
1: I know. Isn't that
0: And
1: crazy?
0: who would have known it? Who would have known this stuff? So it's just an excellent book. It's called The End of Woman: How Smashing the Patriarchy Has Destroyed Us. It's just an excellent book. We're down to the last two meetings now, coming up. It'll be over by August 11th. That's just our last book study meeting. So we're getting towards the end of this book, and it's just really a gripping book, very, very easy to read by Dr. Carrie Gress.
1: Oh, and so what do you have lined up for the fall?
0: Well, it's going to be on hope.
1: Ooh.
0: And this one is by Father Philip Bokhansky, who I believe you interviewed at one point. It's called The
1: Oh,
0: Virtue
1: yeah.
0: of Hope: How
1: Several times.
0: Confidence in God Can Lead You to Heaven.
1: Beautiful for the Jubilee year.
0: Yay!
1: So we invite you
0: Nice.
1: to come to our book studies. They're online. Sue leads them all. She does a beautiful job, a wonderful job, a very, very, very inspired teacher. And I know that the people that come just love them. So you'll have to keep your eye peeled to our website, womenofgrace.com. It'll be listed up there in the upcoming events. It's been great being with you today. Thank you, Sue Brinkman. It's always wonderful to
0: Thank
1: be
0: you.
1: with you, my sister.
0: Thank you. Thank you.
1: Until we are together again, my dear friends, don't forget to get to that website and please pray for us. We are praying for you. God bless you now. Bye-bye.
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5: I'm Chris Joma from Chris Explores the Gospels, and this is your Gospel Snack. Today I want to remind you of something that can change the way you see every person you meet and the way you see yourself. You will never look into the eyes of a person who isn't loved by God. And that includes you. Genesis 1:27 tells us, God created mankind in his own image. That means every person, the confident and the insecure, the joyful and the hurting, the easy to love and the difficult to understand. Yeah, they all carry the image of God. Human dignity isn't earned, it's given. You know, maybe today you're listening and you feel unseen or unworthy or like you've messed up too many times. Hear this. You're not an exception to God's love. His image is in you, his affection is toward you, and his heart is for you. When you look at others, the stranger, the coworker, the family member who's hard to love, remember this too. They bear his image. They matter. They are loved by the same God who loves you. The Bible isn't just telling us to be nicer people. It's inviting us to see with God's eyes, to recognize the sacred worth in every face, including the one in the mirror. So, remember, you are loved, you are seen, and you, yes you, reflect the image of God. This has been your Gospel Snack. I'm Chris. Until next time, keep exploring the Word and letting its truth shape your life. I'll be praying for you. Please pray for me, and may God's peace be with you.
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7: And it's a Wednesday morning. It is Wednesday, July 29th, 2026. Great to be with you on a Wednesday and every day here at EW Chan's Catholic Connection, Monday through Friday. Hope you're having a beautiful day so far. It is going to be very warm in parts of the country, and more storms are expected. We will give you the weather forecast in just a second. Excited to speak with our dear friend Joan Lewis today as well, because she has been following closely a number of different stories out of the Vatican, including this beautiful concert that's going on today. The Holy Father is actually going back to Castel Gandolfo, even though he wrapped up his time of R&R on Monday. He's going back there for a beautiful concert this evening with a youth choir from the Andrea Bocelli Foundation, and the maestro himself will be there singing with those young people. What an amazing opportunity for just such beauty and lovely music and in such a grand location. So we will learn about that as well. I'm kind of going backwards. I'm left-handed, can't help it. And then we'll also be talking about a big case. I don't know if you saw this story, but it's out there now, and we've been covering it as well on our various news outlets. But we're going to be checking in with the Thomas More Society, and we're going to talk about another big pro-life win for a father who won a case against a previous administration and the Department of Justice under the Biden administration after his arrest for allegedly violating the FACE Act. It's a big, big win, and it makes a real statement in terms of our religious freedoms. And then again, as I mentioned, Shrines and Wonders Wednesday. A couple of items I want to discuss with you today. I may talk about a beautiful place that Deacon Dominic and I discovered before we came back to the States, and that is the lovely Tuscan town of Pienza. Tuscany, unfortunately, has suffered similarly to what the Amalfi Coast has been going through in the region of Campania, just excessive tourism to the point where you can't even walk in some places. It's so crowded. But there is a little town that still has a Tuscan charm and beautiful churches, and one of which is dedicated to St. Francis and has a special display about St. Francis in the year of St. Francis. As a church where you can receive one of the indulgences, but just a pretty little town on the Umbrian border, and I would highly recommend it. So we'll talk about that and maybe some other items. And don't forget, we have that beautiful EWTN series done by our mission advancement team on St. Francis that is free. It's called The Unknown St. Francis. Now, Francis is known, but there are many places in his life around Italy that are not, places that were very important to his ministry and his own Christian formation. And we talk about that in this beautiful series, which again is free, EWTN.com/St. Francis. And if you'd like to make a donation to the network, by doing so, you will get a copy of my brand new book, Volume 2 of Italy, Shrines and Wonders, Discovering Sacred Spaces and Fascinating Places in the Life of St. Francis of Assisi. Hour number two, I'm going to be joined by my dear friend, a very close friend. I also call her my sister. We're very, very close. We've been besties for years. We have been on the phone this morning. We have been emailing back and forth. We are very upset about the media and their culpability, which is becoming even more transparent with the hearings that are going on right now in Washington, where Dr. Anthony Fauci is testifying, brought in by subpoena, not voluntarily, over documents, over 1,000 pages of documents. People are referring to them as diaries when they're actually written on a government computer during the whole COVID crisis. And there's so many contradictory statements that he made, writing things to himself and then saying the opposite in public. But what we'll concentrate on in our 2 cents segment is how the media just embraced him and pushed out any other voice, any other opinion. It was only Dr. Fauci with whom they could speak and with whom anyone could actually have any type of conversation on what was happening with COVID. So we'll talk about that in our 2 cents segment. And Vanessa's going to share a story about how she was treated by her, whom she thought were her longtime friends in secular media here in the southeastern Michigan area. Because remember, Vanessa and I were friends. We first became friends when we were street reporters in Detroit. And she just raised a question on Facebook. Okay, let's see what Anthony Fauci has to say, of course. But what about other medical experts? Why aren't we talking to other people? Why is there only one singular source on this worldwide story that's affecting everyone around the world, right? Everybody, in every circumstance. And she says there are reporters that still don't talk to her today because she asked them, since when do we only use one source, especially in such a big story? So we'll discuss. And then wrapping up, of course, with Michael O'Neill. This will be really interesting. There is a new story that we're looking at, actually 2 stories. One related to appearances of the Virgin Mary that the church is now investigating, and another relating to a statue in southern Italy of Padre Pio. Taking a look at when we see these types of phenomenon happening, how the church looks into it, doesn't ignore it, but takes the time to investigate before declaring it becoming a miracle. So, perfect person to talk to about these situations, Michael O'Neill and the Miracle Hunter, of course, here on EWTN. Let's take a look at the weather. As I mentioned, we still have some issues. We have dangerous and extreme heat remaining across portions of the southern part of the country. Heavy rainfall bringing significant flash flooding across portions of the Mid-Atlantic and Northeast, and that will be through this evening. And then we have additional flash flooding concerns across New England today. And we have heavy thunderstorms bringing another flash flood-like risk to the Four Corners region, especially to the Burn Scar area. So keep that in mind. Already 6 minutes past the hour, you are listening to EWTN's Catholic Connection. Let's get started with the news at 6 minutes, as I said, past the hour on a Wednesday. At least 13 people, officials say, have now been confirmed dead in yesterday's major earthquake in Japan. The quake, initially reported as magnitude 7.1 but later revised to 6.8, hit just as rush hour was getting underway in the southern portion of the country. Several buildings collapsed, including a shopping mall that left people trapped inside. Several people are still also unaccounted for, and aftershocks have been felt in the region along the coast, and thousands still remain without power. The U.S. and Saudi Arabia launching airstrikes on Iranian-backed groups in Iraq. The attacks carried out late yesterday come after Iran launched ballistic missiles at U.S. forces in the Mideast. And in a post on X, U.S. Central Command saying all of the missiles were successfully intercepted. President Trump bid farewell to South Carolina Senator Lindsey Graham yesterday while speaking at Graham's funeral service at Washington's National Cathedral, the president calling Graham a beloved friend and a giant of the U.S. Senate.
8: Lindsey rose from a small town in rural South Carolina, a place he loved so much, to become a constant fixture of American politics at the highest level.
7: Trump listing some of Graham's biggest accomplishments also as a U.S. senator.
8: He secured record funding for our military as a budget committee chairman. He delivered the largest investment in border security in history. And last year, he shepherded the passage of the largest tax cuts in American history.
7: Trump also praising Graham's sister, Darlene, who was appointed to serve the remainder of his term. The president saying Graham lived to the fullest and died doing the work he was born to do. The president going on to say their relationship evolved over the years into a very close friendship, with the two bonding over their love of golf. Lawmakers from both sides of the aisle packing the cathedral for the service, along with several world leaders. Graham passing away unexpectedly on July 11th at the age of 71. And Mark Mayfield tells us a sanctions bill sponsored by the late Senator Graham is receiving bipartisan support.
9: The bill would double the amount of tariffs on countries that continue buying Russian oil and gas. It would also renew sanctions on Iran that were set to expire at the end of the year. On Tuesday night, the bill passed in the Senate on an 86-12 procedural vote. Final passage in the Senate is expected late this week. The vote came shortly after the funeral of the late Republican senator. President Trump has indicated he will support the measure. I'm Mark Mayfield.
7: Currently happening in Washington right now, Dr. Anthony Fauci is testifying in the Senate today. The hearing began at 8:30 regarding newly released documents and past statements on COVID-19. Now, the documents were 1,000 pages of his pandemic-era writings and contradict his public statements, according to Paul Rand, on COVID-19's origin. Now, the comments are considered government records, and they were created on a government computer by a federal employee. Fauci was subpoenaed last month by Senator Paul of Kentucky, chair of the Senate Homeland Security and Governmental Affairs Committee, after refusing to testify voluntarily regarding his role in setting policy during the pandemic. Among those gathered in the hearing room, according to the New York Post this morning, is CIA whistleblower James Erdman III, who claimed to the same panel back in May that Fauci improperly influenced intelligence analysis about the origins of COVID to downplay findings that it most likely resulted from a lab accident in China. Officials are investigating after they say more than 30 water systems across the state of Minnesota were targeted in a coordinated cyber attack. Cybersecurity specialist Bryce Austin says the attack over the weekend on Sunday and Monday was designed to be destructive, plain and simple, he says.
10: It's a wake-up call to all critical infrastructure in all states. We need to be prepared for cyber attacks. It's not a question of if, it's a question of when.
7: Officials, however, say the drinking water does remain safe, and most affected residents have not been asked to change their water use. Minnesota IT Services, working with state and federal agencies, including the FBI, as investigators assess the impact and help affected communities restore operations. Officials say the focus now is strengthening defenses against future cyber threats. And in the race for Senate in Texas, Democrat James Tallarico has been using what he claims is his Christian faith as a way to attract moderate Republicans. But at a rally north of Dallas, his opponent, Ken Paxton, this week, pointing out how his actions and the issues he supports raise some serious concerns.
11: How he concocts this idea that the Bible is pro-abortion. I'm still trying to figure out the argument, but he makes it.
7: Tallarico also openly supports men playing in women's sports. During a debate on legislation banning women in women's sports, he said God is non-binary and there are six genders. He also has co-authored DEI-related legislation and opposed restrictions on so-called gender-affirming care, arguing it is not child abuse. Florida's Catholic bishops are urging state residents to work to bring about an end to the death penalty, describing it as a culture of death and incompatible with a full Catholic understanding of the value of human life. EWTNnews.com recording the eight leaders, including the Archbishop of Miami, Thomas Wensky, issuing the message amid large numbers of executions in Florida. The state executing 19 condemned prisoners back in 2025, helping drive a rise in capital punishment throughout the United States. Pope Leo, having just concluded his vacation at Castel Gandolfo in Italy, returning there, as we mentioned at the top of the hour, and Joan Lewis will be mentioning this, he'll be returning there today for a beautiful musical prayer service featuring tenor Andre Bocelli. As announced on July 27th by the Holy See Press Office, Holy Father will lead a moment of prayer at the Canticle of Peace, sponsored by the Andrea Bocelli Foundation, ABF, and hosted by the Borgo Laudatio Si, which is part of the Pontifical Gardens at Castel Gandolfo. The Holy Father will have recently concluded his vacation, of course, there, having stayed from July 5th all the way through Monday, July 27th. The music featuring Bocelli and the ABF Voices of Choir, made up of 164 children and young people from war-torn regions in an effort to promote peace through song. And again, that is this evening in the Castel Gandolfo area, which is south of Rome. The Senate has voted to make Jay Clayton the next director of national intelligence. It was a 51-47 party line vote yesterday. Clayton is a former Securities and Exchange Commission chair and currently U.S. attorney for the Southern District of New York. And the Federal Reserve is expected to announce its interest rate decisions today. Several federal officials have recently expressed concern about persistently high inflation, and a majority of investors polled believe the Fed will hold rates steady. President Trump, meanwhile, calling for an interest rate cut. It is a Wednesday. We appreciate your listenership. A big pro-life breaking story we're covering for you, and a victory, a big pro-life victory. We'll explain with the Thomas More Society up next.
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13: Hi, this is Mike Aquilino with a few words about St. Callistus. He courted controversy. As a young man, he was convicted of mishandling money. Yet he found himself ordained to the clergy and then made pope. As pontiff, he was known for mercy, perhaps because he had experienced mercy. He died a martyr around the year 222.
14: It's another Word of God Wednesday, talking about the 18th Sunday in Ordinary Time.
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16: Here's Sarah, a real mom with real reasons for sending her kids to a Catholic school.
17: As Catholics and as Christians, we're called to find the Christ in one another, and we have to serve each other in order to do that. 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
7: Thanks so much for listening to EWTN's Catholic Connection. Middle of the week, the last week of July. An honor to have Steve Crampton with us, senior counsel for the amazing Thomas More Society. And there's a big pro-life victory that's been reported. And if you haven't heard about it, we will give you the full story here. Reading a lead from a couple of the news stories that are out there from the more conservative websites. A Christian father of 11 reaching a settlement with the Department of Justice after facing up to 10 years in prison for protesting at a Tennessee abortion facility in March of 2021. He was originally convicted of violating the FACE Act, a federal law that prohibits threats or force of obstruction or inflict property damage intended to interfere with reproductive health care services. That's a quote from the act. The 1994 law was used by former President Joe Biden's Justice Department to aggressively persecute pro-life activists following the overturning of Roe v. Wade in June of 2022. So, Steve, take us back. What happened? And this is a huge, huge pro-life victory. Congratulations and thanks for joining us.
19: Well, amen. Thank you for having us. The lead, as you said, is that we were able to reach a very favorable settlement with the Department of Justice over the wrongs that had been inflicted on Paul Vaughn. But to take it back into October of 2022, if you'll recall, it was June of 22 when the Supreme Court finally reversed Roe against Wade and the left went apoplectic. Right. So the Biden team basically enlisted every asset they had and devoted virtually untold resources to going after pro-lifers. So first week of October, Paul Vaughn was arrested at gunpoint in front of his wife and seven children that were still at home and hauled off in cuffs to the jail in Nashville and charged, as you said, with both a misdemeanor FACE violation, the actual so-called obstruction, which, of course, Paul never obstructed. But then they threw on, for the first time in our nation's history, the felony conspiracy against right, the KKK Act holdover that claimed that he and others were conspiring, ironically, to deprive the pro-abort women of their federal rights, which, of course, neither the Constitution nor federal law recognizes. Mm-hmm. So depriving Paul of his First Amendment rights in the name of a fake deprivation of rights on the conspiracy charge. And then he was convicted of on both counts. We were aggressively pursuing an appeal when President Trump graciously pardoned Paul and the other pro-lifers in January of 25. So this lawsuit claim filed back in July of 25, resulting in this settlement. So we are obviously very pleased for Paul and his family. Maybe they can put some of their pieces back together again and help their kids with the trauma that they endured. But I think more importantly, as you're probably aware, Teresa, the Trump Department of Justice has exposed the extraordinary abuse of power by the Biden administration in these reports, including the weaponization of the FACE Act report, which kind of gave rise to this claim in the first place. And we just see how politicized and completely untethered we have become as a nation with regard to folks just pursuing their own private agendas. So praise God for the DOJ doing the right thing here.
7: So two questions, Steve. And by the way, if you're just joining us, Steve Crampton is with us. He's senior counsel for the Thomas More Society, talking about a victory, a big pro-life victory for a pro-life father who won a case against a previous administration after his arrest in 2000, a few years ago, 2022, correct?
19: Correct.
7: Yeah. All right. So this case is very similar to another pro-life dad, the one involving which was also so egregious in terms of arrested at his home, they wake up the family and DEA shows up, all these agents show up banging on the door with bulletproof vests, very dramatic. And that was a case of Mark Houck. So then we have this is a second really big victory with Paul, correct? Very similar to the other case.
19: Very true. Yes. As a matter of fact, and we represented Mark right. Houck as well in that case.
7: What happens under a new administration? Could this decision be changed? These decisions involving folks.
19: Great
7: fathers?
19: Question. No, they cannot. But what they can do, of course, is go back to weaponizing the FACE Act and abusing their authority, which is one reason why we continue to press pretty hard for the entire repeal of the FACE Act. And we have some friends on the Hill, like Chip Roy in the House and Senator Lee in the Senate, but it hasn't really gained traction. And I'm afraid that, it remains a lethal weapon, just sort of lying there to be picked up, as you say, by the next administration.
7: Apparently, in this arrest, too, it was so dramatic and frightening. Three of the children were basically held at gunpoint by an agent in the yard.
19: Yes, it's really an extraordinary thing because it's as if I think they knew the routine that Paul's family undertook. They were part of a homeschool co-op, and this was a Friday morning when they attend co-op. So some of the kids were already outside waiting on dad and the rest of the family to come out to the car. And the agent showed up, corralled these three kids into the side of the yard, and held them again, more or less at gunpoint, while they continued with the arrest and takedown of Paul at the front door. So, you know, the trauma that these kids endured and the angst and, you know, just kind of the thoughts of are law enforcement folks good or are they evil here kind of stuff is really hard to calculate. And, of course, money doesn't really solve that. But there's only so much that the Trump administration could do. And I think they really did an extraordinary job in trying to right the wrongs of the Biden administration and to expose them so that in the future, hopefully, this is not repeated ever again.
7: This was all meant for drama, and they knew the media would pick it up and run with it and paint this man and his family as evil people, and this is what we do to people who don't kowtow to our agenda. But here's the thing. I've covered so many crime stories in my many years as a secular reporter long before I came into Catholic media. Mm-hmm. There is no reason they had to approach it this way. They could go up. They could. The guy wasn't being accused of killing 20 people, God forbid, or something like that.
19: Exactly.
7: Go up, knock on the door. We need to take you in for questioning. We need to arrest you right now. Do it quietly. Don't traumatize the family. I'm not saying it was right that they arrested him, but there was a way that they could have approached this much more, I think, calmly.
19: So true. We would love to have pursued that in discovery, and unfortunately we didn't get there. But the FBI agent that supervised this arrest quickly left the force voluntarily.
7: Oh, gee,
19: after
7: shocker.
19: So, yeah. Ironically, he's now like security at some Christian university. So beware there, too. Right?
7: Wow. So what does this say to those of us? Because I think these kinds of stories, unfortunately, don't get out beyond a lot of the, conservative outlets, Catholic media, evangelical media. And people simply do not know what has gone on and what will go on under different types of governments, depending on where they stand on these crucial issues.
19: Yes, I really do. I wholeheartedly agree. And I think, it's a reminder of the old adage that eternal vigilance is basically the cost of our liberties. We cannot go to sleep, whether it's President Trump in office or another Biden or who knows what may follow. We have got to watch the watchers. And the reports that have been released, there are several now, one on religious liberty, too, by the Trump DOJ, really need to be studied and mastered because it's a basically a blueprint for how they did it before, and we've got to prevent them from doing it again.
7: Right, right. And that's readily available right on the DOJ website. So and there's a summary of that
19: report,
7: of the Religious Committee report, which is very quick to read and some excellent points and has many of the testimonies in a very, I would say, condensed form. So that would be a real eye-opener for people if they don't believe this is going on, in addition to stories like this with Paul and Mark, which we know made big news in the Christian world. Thank you so much for your great work at the Thomas More Society. Really appreciate it, Steve. God bless you. And we've been following also the big case in California with Heartbeat International. We're doing updates on that. We'll be right back. Shrines and Wonders Wednesday coming up, taking you to the beautiful Tuscan town of Pienza.
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22: This is Dale Alquist with a Chesterton Minute. Psalm 1, verse 1 says, "Blessed is the man who does not walk in the counsel of the ungodly, nor stand in the way of sinners, nor sit in the seat of scoffers." What does that mean? Don't hang around with bad people? No, according to G.K. Chesterton, it means something much better than that. He says that there are certain people who, because they are really pure, create a good atmosphere around themselves. They are truly children of light, and the light shines on everything they touch. When a righteous person stakes out a clear position, we recognize that it's something solid and vital and eternal. So it's not that hanging around bad people makes us bad, it's that being righteous can help make the people hanging around us righteous too. Want more than a minute? Chesterton.org.

But here's something funny. I love the way the Lord works. So, Steve Crampton, our guest, of course, in the last segment from Thomas More Society, heard me talking about Pienza in Tuscany. And he said to me during the break, I'm going to Pienza in 2 weeks. My son recommended it. So we were talking about how beautiful it is. Now, I was told about Pienza by my dear friend, John Hill from Corporate Travel. And he said, you have to go, T. It is right up your alley. It is so quaint. It's much quieter than the other touristy towns in Tuscany. So I've had kind of an issue with Tuscany and the Amalfi Coast recently because as someone who was always trying to recommend off the beaten path, right? My Italy books are all about that. Now, of course, I take you to the big places in the first book, volume one of Shrines and Wonders. I'm talking about Rome. I'm talking about Florence. I do the whole thing on the Amalfi Coast. We talk about Venice. We talk about all of these big places. These are must-dos if you're going to Italy, no doubt. But unfortunately, I always try to be very honest with my clients, not to be a Debbie Downer, but okay, if you're going especially in the summer, which is the worst time to go because of the crowds, because of all the Europeans who vacation in the summertime, especially in August, and also because of the heat. It is just really oppressive and exhausting if you're trying to tour during the heat. And of course, I'm always trying to give people the best advice. And if you want to experience a real Italy, okay, go see the big places. Obviously, you need to see the David. You need to see the Duomos. You need to see the Ponte Vecchio and maybe have a drink along the Arno. I totally get it. And I advise that as well. But if you want that real experience, you need to discover these places that give you a real slice of Italian life and also have beautiful churches. Churches which many people don't visit because they get caught up in the large cities. And so we always like to spend our weekends, now that we live in Italy part-time, to discover something new. And there's so much to discover. We've been going to Italy for, this is 2026, for almost 26 years now. And it is amazing to me how much there still is to see, especially in terms of shrines and churches and just amazing things to experience. And so I wanted to try out this town because it wasn't too far from us, actually. We live kind of on the border of, in Umbria, but we're on the border of Umbria and Tuscany. Umbria is still my favorite because it really is the real Italy. But I said, okay, we'll give Tuscany another chance. Now, last year, we decided we were having lunch above Lago di Trasimeno, which is also on the border of Tuscany and Umbria. It is a beautiful lake, very popular with people in Umbria and eastern Tuscany, so they don't have to go all the way out to the coast to get some water sports and vacation by the water. It has a lot of boating and different things, and there's Isla Maggiore that you can go, and St. Francis spent a whole Lent there shortly before he died, so it's a really pretty place to go. But we were sitting there having lunch in Castigliano del Lago, which is above Lago di Trasimeno, and saying, oh, you know, we're like 25 minutes from Montepulciano, which is a big tourist town. It's not a big town, but it's a big tourist town famous for its wine. We haven't been there in like 15 years. Let's go back. I was so disappointed. It was so pretty the first time we went to Montepulciano and Montepulciano. And now, unfortunately, that little wine town has turned into pretty much a giant t-shirt shop, very similar, unfortunately, to the Amalfi Coast. And so when my friend John told me about Pienza, he said, you will love this, T, you will absolutely love it. And he was right. So Pienza is only about 90 minutes from Umbria. And it's known for a number of things, great wines, of course, especially red wines, but they also produce some really good white wines, including sparkling white wine. But what it's really known for is its pecorino cheese in addition to its beauty. And it also, by the way, is a World Heritage Site in the Val di Orcia. It was founded by Pope Pius in the 15th century and is actually a place of all kinds of artistic events as well. They have many galleries and many art shows. But if you go to visittuscany.com, and if you look up Pienza, you'll see this image. And it is so pretty because the city is walled, and it sits above, as I said, the Val di Orcia. And the city is known, again, for several things, including its food products, such as cheese. Pienza. So let me read a little bit. An ideal city founded based on beauty. Pienza
is a gem in the Val d'Orcia, and of course a huge Catholic connection, very important to us, obviously, known as the city of Pope Pius II, who was born there in 1405. Once he became pope, he wanted to transform his humble birthplace, Corsignano, into an urban architectural treasure. Therefore, he entrusted the total renovation of the village to the architect Bernardo Rossellino. Okay? And in just 4 years, from 1459 to 1462, they defined the harmonious and typically 15th century appearance of present-day Pienza. So it is a beautiful place. It's a kind of place where you can go and, you know, stroll the streets. And we were there in, we came home to the States on the 20th. We were there the weekend before. Now, it was a pretty hot day, but it was nice because it wasn't overly crowded. There were people, and the restaurants were full, but it wasn't to the point where you couldn't move or you felt overwhelmed by the crowds. Now, it's important to note that it was recognized as a World Heritage Site. And by the way, in the Cathedral of the Assumption, you can find important and remarkable paintings by several artists of the time. And there's a lovely bell tower that stands above a crypt that is centuries old. Inside the former school of San Carlo, you can find the Archaeological Museum of Pienza, a building of medieval origin with archaeological and Etruscan collections on display. Now, this is something that is so crazy amazing about that part of Italy and the influence of the Etruscans. There is so much history there in terms of going back and tracing the roots of those who were in Italy in the early days. The Romans, of course, the Etruscans were before the Romans, but there's nowhere you could go in Italy and not find a museum, a church, a building with something that is so historic and worth seeing. So my suggestion, if you have Tuscany on your Italy bucket list, and by the way, you can still buy all the famous red wine that they offer in Tuscany, right, that people, you know, are looking for, but you don't have to go to the crowded places. The commercial places. You can get great cheese, you can get great sausages and meats, you can get the experience of Tuscany, have a real old Tuscany feel without the craziness, without the crowds, and head over to Pienza. Now, here's the other cool thing about Pienza. It's a great place to visit for a day. I mean, it's beautiful to stay overnight, especially the views of the Val d'Orcia. But you could visit it easily from Florence, a little bit further from Siena, or even if you're staying, let's say, in Cortona, which is a beautiful Tuscan city. That's another lovely place. And, of course, St. Rita of Cortona, St. Margaret of Cortona as well. Great place to visit, Cortona, Pienza, but concentrating on Pienza because we were just there 2 weeks ago. And, of course, because of the Catholic connection. Known as the city of Pope Pius II. We'll be right back.

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3: Welcome back. Always lovely to speak with my dear friend Joan Lewis, and she has spent some time recently in Castel Gandolfo, of course, where the Pope just wrapped up his R&R, rest and relaxation, vacation, but he's going back there because there's a beautiful concert with the one, the only Andrea Bocelli and the choir of 164 young people from around the world. So, Joni, you did some more discovering of Castel Gandolfo. Lucky you. How was it?
4: Absolutely unreal, because I'd been there before. Right. I, like a lot of other people, you go for a couple hours, half a day, whatever. But I was there overnight, three nights. And
3: wow.
4: The thing is, I've been there. I know the town. I know the environs. I've eaten in so many good restaurants. And I've been many, many times inside the Apostolic Palace. My first visit was, oh gosh, when I started working at the Vatican in the 90s. And the Cardinal, American Cardinal, who headed the Vatican, was able to get me a driver one day. I wanted to do an article for the Vatican Information Service on the papal residence. John mm-hmm. Paul was away. He was away on vacation in northern Italy, but he was going to be coming to Castel Gandolfo. And so anyway, I got a car and a driver, went out there, and Saverio Petrillo was at the time, and when he retired, it was a total of 55 years, he was the director of the papal villas. So the villa and then Villa Barberini, where the Pope is, has been in the past, and the papal gardens and the papal farm, everything. And so I spent five of the most glorious hours imaginable exploring every room in the papal palace, the apostolic palace. So to go back this weekend and just be part of the people, sit down at some of the, you know, wonderful restaurants and have a Prosecco as the sun is setting and et cetera, et cetera. But what did I discover? So I get there Friday night, and I went to the main town square. It was like 100 feet from my hotel. And I get to the main town square, and I think it was 8 o'clock or something. And I had a Prosecco, and all of a sudden there's all kinds of people populating the square, and I'm hearing something about peaches. And then what do I see the next day and Sunday? But the 90th Castel Gandolfo Peach Festival. So they have this every year, and, you know, obviously peaches grown in the neighborhood. But the main part this year, this is such fun, the main part this year was a bake-off in the main square.
3: How fun.
4: Oh, I know. Art Shaw, who's a chef from Chicago, he was in town for a number of days. And he has a whole bunch of restaurants in Chicago. Chef Art Smith. And so he and another Chicago chef will eventually, seems it'll be spring next year, be opening a restaurant in the Villa Barberini part of Castel Gandolfo. And so he was in town, and this is all part of this program of Laudato Si, where one of the things Laudato Si offers are cooking classes to people who, you know, are down and out but don't have a trade. Okay, so let's go back to the weekend. And so there's a table set up in the square, beautiful flowers, and all the contents to make peach cobbler. And then there's two tables, one on either side of Chef Smith, and there's two Italian grandmothers and their granddaughters. They were probably 10 or 11 years old. And so they're going to have the big bake-off. They have all the same thing. They have flowers, and they have all the ingredients. And so the chef, with the help of a translator, he explains the recipe, and as he's putting things together, the grandmothers are putting things, and granddaughters, putting things together. And so then the idea was, this is going to be a contest. And so it began about 6 o'clock, and they were pretty much ready to put stuff in the oven at 6:30, but they were going to break it up because everybody was reminded to go to Mass. Well, church was like, you know, 60 feet away. So I went. They had said, come back. After Mass, there will be announced the winner. Well, it didn't work out that way. It was actually a lot better. So after Mass, there were still people. Oh, my gosh, games for kids. Music galore that lasted till like 11 at night. And it was decided that the women, that the contest would be announced on the results on Sunday. So, same thing. After Mass, we came out. The Mass was celebrated to mark 400 years of popes coming to Castel Gandolfo. And then after Mass, the pastor came out, and he blessed a whole bunch of boxes and boxes of peaches. And then we all went over to an area near the pharmacy where they were going to announce the winner. And so the chef was there, and a jury of five, including two priests, one French-Italian and another from Chicago who work at Laudato Si. So the announcement comes, and the prizes are given out, and Chef Smith signed a hat for the first winner, and then, you know, second place. But it was, and then, this was the amazing part, Teresa. In the meantime, since this all started on Saturday, the chef and others, and he had an assistant coming in from Chicago, they made enough peach cobbler to practically fill all of Castel, to feed Castel Gandolfo. They made peach cobblers for several hundred people. And people were lining up after Mass. I was one of them, but I took a whole bunch of pictures for my Facebook page. So people were lining up after Mass at the table to find out who the winner was, and then to sample the peach cobbler, which was topped with ice cream. So several hundred people walking around the main square.
3: Wow.
4: You know, oh, it was just so much fun. And then music and games and kids. I mean, their entire families were out. From two on up, the kids were playing games. If you could stand and walk, and you were about two, you were playing a game on the square.
3: Well, so, you know, something like that is just so charming, and those are the types of events and activities that you and I both, as people who love Italy so much and know so much about it, encourage people to do. And it really is a beautiful expression of faith and family. And somehow, you know, there's always a connection to the church. And tonight, the Holy Father is going back to Castel Gandolfo for this beautiful concert with Andrea Bocelli.
4: Well, and I had learned about those things, and I did mention them on my segment with Jim and Joy on Monday, because I learned about these things just off the cuff talking to my friends who work at Laudato Si. And so there's 160 young people from five different countries that are experiencing war and violence. Italy is one of them, but it's one of the countries that is giving singers. There's a choir It's 160 young people. I think the ages are something like 9 to 16 or 18, something like that. And so they will sing. Andrea Bocelli is there tonight, and they will be, they have created their version of St. Francis's peace, you know, prayer. And so it's going to be a beautiful, beautiful evening. And the one thing that did delight me was that it was cooler than Rome, because Rome has been in the mid to high 90s.
0: Right.
4: And, of course, you know, the all the humidity has been pretty bad. But Castel Gandolfo was totally delightful. The whole, it was probably in 80 to 84, something else like that. So it was a time, I mean, if the Pope wants to get a little bit cooler, that's the right place. But I'm also assuming that the Apostolic Palace, part of it at least, is air-conditioned. Oh, but on Sunday at the Angelus, oh, this was amazing. First of all, if you know Castel San Angelo, there's a whole bunch of bars and coffee bars, restaurants on the main square. Okay, then there's a street that goes straight out from the square, Corso Repubblica. And as far as you can walk, I don't know how many blocks, I don't know if it's a kilometer or what, there are, the street's only about 20, 25 feet across. It's not traffic. And there's tables and restaurants. Well, I want to tell you, I don't know what time it began, probably Saturday night. That street was totally cleared of tables and chairs. Those are the security measures that they take. Because I'm looking out the window at 8:30 and people are already of my apartment, and they were already walking to the square. So I got there about 10:30, and it was very, very filled. And I did go into a place to get in shade briefly and have some orange juice and stuff just to get going for the day. But at the end of the Angelus, who comes up to the Holy Father with a peach cobbler but Chef Smith and his assistant from Chicago. Oh, and if it's on the video, all you have to do is go to the Vatican website, because the video of the Angelus shows this. And there's a whole bunch of other people involved in organizing this peach festival every year, and some of them are dressed in local costumes. Again, it's just exactly what you said. All these festivals that might occur in the name of a product like a food, you know, and it can be wine or peaches or salami or one or a saint. Obviously, you can have big festivals for saints, but they're so heartfelt, and people work so hard on this. But the Pope loved it, and then what was happening? The different people involved in organizing it, ranging from youngsters, probably 12 or 13, they came up, maybe a dozen of them, and each of them handed the Pope a peach, and then an assistant was putting them in a big basket. And then Chef Smith and his assistant of Italian origin, they came and presented the Pope with a cobbler. So I'm going to go out tomorrow morning and get peaches, and I'm going to make a cobbler and follow his recipe. But it was just such fun because I didn't plan any of this. You know, I just thought, okay, I'm going to I'll enjoy the peace and the beauty and Lake Albano.

0: when they come to Rome. Add a day to your schedule.
1: Yep.
0: Mm-hmm. To go to Casa, you know, and if it's a group, because it's hard to get there. So I admit I took a taxi. But if there's a small group, hire a 6 or 8 car van, you know, or a family, something else like that. But just to get an idea of some of these towns, like the towns you talk about.
1: Right.
0: Mm-hmm. And mentioning Pienza and other places.
1: It's such a different experience. And of course, you know, not to promote the name of the show, but it just happens to work. There's always a Catholic connection to it because of the prominence of the Catholic faith. And it's so, so beautiful. Pienza was created by Pope Pius II, and the beauty and the architecture there and the location in the Val di Orcia is just beyond beautiful. And I love Castel Gandolfo. I want to go over there and stay overnight, though, because as you, I've been there many times, but never spent the night there.
0: Oh, I'll tell you exactly where to go and where to stay and everything else. And, well, the hotel I wanted to stay in, I put off reserving until, of course, they had no more rooms. It's like a 2-minute walk from the square. And I found this apartment, one of the most eclectic places I've ever stayed in my life. But it was maybe a 45-second walk to the main square. and then everything else that I wanted to see, and all the restaurants and uphill and downhill and exploring. Relaxing. You know,
1: we have to run, but a great conversation, and we'll have more insight now as we look forward to watching the concert. I'm sure it'll be posted on the Vatican website with Andrea Bocelli and, of course, all those wonderful children from around the world, all about peace in the year of St. Francis. We'll be right back.
2: 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It's often said that kindness begins at home, but sometimes this is the most challenging place to be kind. 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
3: One of the first ways to instill kindness is by requiring kind behavior, or as we often say, fake it till you make it. 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Praise their courteous behavior and affirm their identity as a kind and generous person. 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
4: This is a digital moment with Sandra McDevitt. Did you know there is a report of a Eucharistic miracle in southern Lebanon? After 47 days of intensive fighting, April 2026, Father Marios returned to St. George's Greek Melkite Catholic Church. He found the tabernacle among the rubble. Inside a piece of consecrated bread, they do not use hosts as in the Latin rite, was found not to have molded, no sign of decay. This was viewed as a sign of hope and protection at the real presence of Christ in the midst of war. In addition, among the rubble, a statue of the Blessed Virgin stood untouched, perhaps a sign of Jesus protecting his beloved mother. I'm Sandra McDevitt for EWTN Radio.
1: Wow, this first hour went by fast. Thank you so much for tuning in to Catholic Connection and EWTM production. One story we didn't get to with Joni was this beautiful statement the Holy Father gave to communicators gathering for a big conference in Chile, talking about the importance of truth in AI. And so it ties in directly with our Two Cents segment coming up in a few minutes in hour number 2 on EWTN's Radio Extra. Because the Catechism, the various popes over the last, many, many years, including Benedict and Pope Paul VI and John Paul II and Pope Francis and now Pope Leo XIV, all stressing the importance of accurate media and giving us truth. The Catechism, the section on social communications, is all about that. So that's why I thought it would be very important and hopefully insightful for you to bring on my friend Vanessa Denha-Garmo, of course, from Epiphany and Ave Maria Radio and regular guest host for me here at Catholic Connection. She and I go way back in our secular media years, and we're totally frustrated with what's happening yet again with the secular press. And so we want to concentrate on the media's handling of not only the COVID story originally, but what's happening with this Senate hearing, which, by the way, there's an update. Dr. Fauci took the Fifth.

0: this morning and push back against Rand Paul. Now, what is really sad to see is that this was written on a government computer. These are actual statements from Fauci. So where are the media talking to him and saying, okay, well, you told us this, but in the writings you said this. You told us this, and you said this. There has to be accountability. There has to be accuracy. And the media were totally culpable in the whole COVID controversy, something that impacted the entire world. That's coming up, plus a look at some possible new miracles being investigated by the Vatican. Stay tuned.
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5: This is Franciscan Media's Saint of the Day for July 29th. Today we celebrate Saints Martha, Mary, and Lazarus. We can certainly say that Martha and her siblings were close friends of Jesus. He came to their home simply as a welcomed guest. The sisters felt free to call on Jesus at their brother's death. As we learn from three gospel accounts, Martha was the busy one, occupying herself with household duties when Jesus visited, while Mary sat at Jesus' feet. Martha spoke directly to Jesus about the death of her brother, while Mary waited at home. At dinner with Jesus just before his passion, Martha served the meal, and Mary anointed their guests' feet. Much about the life of Lazarus remains a mystery, but legends abound about how he lived following Christ's death and resurrection. One story has Lazarus, Martha, and Mary landing safely in Cyprus after being put into a leaking boat. Lazarus then served as bishop for 30 years and died peacefully. When a church was built in his honor in Constantinople, relics believed to be his were transferred there. None of us shares Lazarus's first-hand knowledge of returning from the grave, but we share his belief that one day Jesus will raise us too. There's more about the saints, along with inspiration and Catholic resources, at our website, saintoftheday.org. From Franciscan Media, this has been Saint of the Day.
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7: 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A Republican-led Senate panel is questioning Dr. Anthony Fauci about the COVID-19 pandemic. This morning, Fauci invoked the Fifth Amendment and declined to answer dozens of questions. He was subpoenaed by Republican Senator Rand Paul, who argues Fauci mishandled the nation's response to the coronavirus pandemic. Russian authorities charged Telegram founder Pavel Durov with aiding terrorism and placed him on an international wanted list. Officials accused Telegram of failing to remove content allegedly used by Ukrainian intelligence and extremist groups. Durov says the allegations are fabricated. A man has been arrested after one of the world's most famous Catholic pilgrimage sites in Europe was vandalized and partially set on fire. An investigation is currently underway. I'm Veronica Dudo with EWTN News Nightly. Join us tonight.
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12: Doing some painting over at Walsh University with a friend. He's a teacher, paints during the summer. He's got six kids. So I figure, okay, do some painting with him. Along about 12:30 Eastern time, I figured I got to get going. I got to head over here. Didn't have time to change, so I'm covered with paint. I don't suppose it'll really matter in what I say. But I stopped and I got a couple of hard-boiled eggs. For probably the last 20 years, we were told that the yolk of an egg is pretty close to arsenic in what it'll do to you. And now, egg is a superfood. Follow the science. Good science is always evolving. Well, let me give out the number, then I'll make a few comments here. The number is 877-573-7825. Definitely want to talk to you. This is a call-in program. You are the callers. I am the callee. You are my guests. I get a lot of email from various publicity organizations saying, this person's a wonderful guest. I got wonderful guests. Already got them. Got a lot of them. I'm a psychologist going to the office this afternoon, painted this morning. But if you call in, question about life, situations, people, persons, places, rock, paper, scissors, whatever, we can talk a little bit. I can't do therapy here like I'm going to do this afternoon in the office, but get a few ideas. Something might help you, whether it's about a kid. Now, again, whatever I offer you, you take it and run with it if you wish and see where it goes. Or you just say, that's ridiculous. I don't want any part of it. I don't think it makes any sense. Your decision. You're the ones who decide. So the number, 877-573-7825. 877-57-EQUAL. Definitely want to hear from ye. To quote Pink Panther, ye. Back when COVID was hitting, and my spidey senses were up in some of the things that they were saying about masks. And I remember thinking, wait a minute, there's some research coming out that this is at best questionable, especially these cloth masks, especially things that people are concocting, put in front of their faces. And then the level of the lethality of the virus. The lethality of the flu is about 0.1%. So it's 1 in 1,000 people who get the flu. And typically, those are folks that are struggling with other health issues. Well, for the longest time, Dr. Fauci said that the lethality rate of COVID was 2 to 3%. Ooh, that's scary. All right, and that's the figure they ran with. Well, in his diary, he came out and said, no, it's really, really closer to 0.2 to 0.3%. In other words, it's a bad flu. It's what it was. And I remember one time talking about herd immunity, which is essentially how viruses run through a population, and the population develops an immunity to the virus, at least enough, so that the virus isn't as troublesome or lethal. And I was raising these questions, and I got skewered. And part of the reason I was raising the questions was not because I was getting into something political. It was because I didn't like what it was doing psychologically to people. We were just becoming fearful. We were scared. We were wiping everything down. We didn't want to go near the people we loved. It was horrible. The reaction. The best you could give it was an overreaction. The worst you could give it, there were some deceptions involved. And I remember talking about these, and I remember just simply raising some questions about unintended consequences. That's all. Unintended consequences. Things that you can't see coming. I remember I had a friend, a dear friend, wouldn't come into my house until he got a vaccine. And then one day he got the vaccine. He goes, I'm vaccinated up. And he came in. And then we found out 2 months later the vaccine didn't keep you from getting it or giving it. But I saw so much of that. About a year ago, I was dealing with a guy whose parents still have not left their house. Scared to death. Did I know people who died from COVID? Tragically, I did. Yes, I did. I've also known people who died from a whole lot of other infections, too. So remembering all that, my email was definitely, and this is what you would consider a traditionally religious, probably on the conservative side, audience. And at that time, when I even ventured into this area, the cannons were firing. And then over time, as more and more things came out, and most recently, his diary, why would you write this stuff down? His diary came coming out, presenting a picture quite opposite of the picture that he was presenting as the number one guy to basically shut down our whole culture. And given that, since then, when I did talk about it, 2 or 3 years past the peak, the emails changed. They changed radically. In other words, thank you for speaking up, or thank you for bringing out these questions, or thank you for just looking at this with some reason. And there were those in the beginning who kind of said, you want people to die. What? And then we found out that there were just a whole lot of question marks all over the place on this, and certainly not the draconian moves we made to respond to it. I think there's a lesson here for Christians. When you speak about something that makes reasonable sense through God's eyes, you can expect to get, I don't want to use the word persecuted, that's too strong, slandered, critiqued, second-guessed, verbally bludgeoned. I know there are those of you listening to me right now who are speaking of God's moral truths. You're getting pounded for it by your kids, by other family members. But remember what our Lord said. When they persecute you because of me, when they utter all kinds of slander against you because of me, rejoice and be glad. He didn't say, try to roll with it, try to ignore it, try to slough it off. He said, rejoice and be glad. Hey, Lord, is it okay with you if I just kind of roll with it? Kind of try to slough it off? Try not to let it get to me too much? Okay. Rejoice and be glad. All right. I'll do my best. 877-573-7825. 877-57-EQUAL. What's that, Eric? What do you want me to do? Okay. I could do that now. He said I had to keep going. He can't explain. It's technological issue. I got to keep going. I can always keep going. That's not a problem. But then he said, no, we can. Okay, so I can go to break now. See, they control me.
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0: Very nice to have you with me here on The Doctor Is In. Let me give you the number, 877-573-7825. This is a great privilege. By the way, you know, this is a lot easier than painting. Up and down the ladder, cutting in, trimming, rolling. I'm just sitting here with my hard-boiled egg and my Coke Zero. I don't know why Coke Zero is so much better than Diet Coke. Hi, Andrea. How are you?
1: Hi, Dr. Ray. So 5 years ago, I moved away from the area where my mom was living, and we moved because of my husband's job, and I have a lot of regrets because it was 2 years into her cancer diagnosis, and then I just lost her like 3 weeks ago, and I had always promised that I would be visiting and coming up and, you know, checking on her, and that didn't always pan out throughout the last 5 years. And I feel like I have a lot of, like, pain from, you know, making those promises, and she had even been sad that I left and moved far away. I mean, it's like an 8-hour drive or like a 2-hour flight. And it just didn't always work out that I was able to come as often as I thought I would. And now she's not here, and I just feel like I can hear, like, the sadness, you know, knowing that she missed me so much during these last 5 years. And we would talk all the time, but it just isn't enough sometimes. And so I guess I'm just trying to figure out, like, how do you cope with this, like, pain, this sadness that you have, that you could have done more, but you didn't?
0: You think you committed a sin? You think you committed a sin?
1: I think it's like the sin of omission, I think. I don't know if I'm being scrupulous, but I do think I omitted from, you know, I made other events. I had other things going on, and I didn't make the time to go visit Mom while she was here.
0: Well, if you put that kind of bar on it, I'm probably living pretty much day to day with sins of omission, because I could have probably given more to charity that week and I didn't. Oh, was that a sin of omission? Oh, you know, I could have gone and visited my aunt in the nursing home last night, but I didn't. Is that a sin of omission? Wait a minute, my neighbor lady, she was over there, and it looked like she needed some help getting something out of her trunk of her car, and I thought about going over, but then she got it out and I didn't go over when I could have. Is that a sin of omission? Andrea, what it sounds like you're having is regrets. And they're not regrets because you were deliberately neglectful. They're regrets because you allowed the moment to sweep you along. You had other demands in your life. I can't count how many times I would do things differently if I could go back. I can understand you being sad. I understand that, and I've often talked about when people have regrets over a loved one passing, the grieving process is worse because you have regrets. However, 8 hours away, 2 hours by a flight, I could easily see how time with your mom could slip away. You weren't totally neglectful. You just said, I didn't see her as much as perhaps I could have made an effort to. Isn't that more correct?
1: Yes.
0: Okay. You didn't say, hey, I'm busy, Ma. So sad. Hey, I know I haven't talked to you for 2 years, and I know you're ill, but, hey, I got place to go, people to see. You didn't do that, did you?
1: No, but I think it feels like I did.
0: Well, because you're thinking,
1: honestly,
0: I could have done more. And the problem with I could have done more in many cases is that we always could have done more. But I don't know what demands you have in your life. I don't know if you're a mother raising kids. I don't know if you work. I don't know, but it sounds like you probably had a life full of demands and where you could. Now, I'm not making excuses for you. I don't know. Maybe you were neglectful of your mom. I doubt it. I don't think you'd feel quite so bad if you were. But at this point, you're looking at it and you have regrets. I don't think you have a sin of omission. You know, maybe you weren't quite as attentive. But here's the other thing. Let's say that your mom would still be alive, okay?
1: Mm-hmm.
0: At this point, would you still be struggling with this kind of guilt if your mom was alive? Would you be saying, oh, I feel so neglectful. Oh, I have so many regrets. Would you?
1: I would probably be trying to figure out a time to get up there and
0: right.
1: visit with her. And
0: but you wouldn't have the regrets. You'd be making plans.
1: Yeah.
0: My point is, you have the regrets because you no longer have the possibility to do anything about it.
1: Yes.
0: That's what it's doing to you. You say to yourself, here's what you do. Dear Lord, forgive me if I have not been as attentive as I could have been, which I don't think that's true, but let's just say that's, you say that. Help me in the future to have a better recognition of when I need to make some moves, that I'm getting swept away by the momentary demands of life and I'm not stopping to do some charitable things that I could do. Just show me, if you will, because Lord, I will ignore it if you don't. Like me.
1: Right.
0: That's what I do. Half the time I look and go, you know what? Like yesterday, I wanted to do something, but my daughter's in. And my other daughter came over, and they're all kind of sitting around the island, and I'm thinking to myself, I got to get that done. And I stopped myself. I said, wait a minute. It is more important to be sitting here in the kitchen talking with my daughters than going and doing what I think I so urgently have to do. And I just didn't do it. I stayed in the kitchen.
1: Thank you, Dr. Ray.
0: You're welcome, dear. Not time to beat yourself up anymore. You pray for your mom's soul, and if she's in heaven, you say, hey, yeah. Ma, pray for me now.
1: Yep. Yeah.
0: There you go, love. Let's
1: I
0: not
1: will.
0: Let's not beat yourself
1: Thank you.
0: Up. All right. We could all live in regrets, my dear. We got to learn from the regrets and do better next time around. Thank you for calling. I think about that a lot. As I look back and I say, I could have done this different. Could have done that different. I see now. I should have prioritized this. I should have prioritized that. I prioritized the wrong things. I did that. And I guess that's just part of maturing. You more or less realize the lesson that you learned after the fact. You weren't learning it while it was happening. You didn't learn it until afterward. I used to go to breakfast with my mom and dad on Wednesdays. My son Pete, who's 29 now, was about 8 at that time. So it was about 21 years ago. And Pop was pretty ill at the time. He had heart failure. And we'd go to breakfast. And the ladies from St. Anthony's Parish in Canton, Ohio, home of Mother Angelica, her parish, we'd all go to breakfast on Wednesdays. And that's pretty nice. And there were some weeks when that was the only contact I had with my mom and dad. Now, my mom and dad lived in the same town. Matter of fact, I got in trouble because I was Italian. And I moved more than 2 blocks away from my mother. Yeah, I know I broke some kind of law. And I look back on it and I think, I wish I would have found more time to be with mom and dad. Not that I was a neglectful son. I wasn't. But could have done more. I could have. And I think part of it is you just think they're going to be there. And then when they're not, you look back and you start reassessing everything in the context of what I could have done. I think that's being a charitable Christian. You learn the lessons not in the past. You learn them for the future. You say, this is what I'm going to do different because of what I didn't do different then. 877-573-7825. 877-5070. Cool. Couple of announcements. I want to read this. This is really kind of pretty neat, actually. There it is. There is, through EWTN, Our Lady of the Angels Chapel Triptych. It's Enjoying a Little Peace of Mother Angelica's EWTN in your own home. 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So it's really kind of neat. So that's available. And it's a pretty neat thing. Also available, starting as of, I believe it's September 21, I will be offering a 7-week parenting course. And we're going to get into the real details and the nitty-gritty of parenting, helping you stand strong. And if you're a grandparent, sign up too, because you can learn some stuff about all this in terms of standing against the culture, not on your side, standing strong against relatives who critique you and disagree with you because you're trying to raise your kids to seek God, and your own discipline. For heaven's sakes, there's so many of you are great parents, but you struggle with discipline. And you might think, yeah, it's okay. I think I got my hand on it. Well, I'm telling you what, I'm going to give you, if you'll work with me, people, I'm going to give you some ideas on discipline, I think, that can really, really cut down on the amount of discipline you have to do. So here's where you go. You go to grnonline.com/, ooh, I always get nervous saying that, Academy. And there's other programs there, too. Just push the button on my face or whatever it is you got to do. Every time somebody does that, it's like, ow, ow. It's kind of like one of those witch doctor kind of things, you know, just feel it, ow. So you can do that in that 7-week course, and it's on Monday nights for 7 weeks, starting, I think, September 21. Be done before, God willing, before Thanksgiving, before the fun, active season sets in. All right? Break here, and then we'll get all back to your calls. This is Dr. Ray.

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5: I will work.

0: people like doing the boogaloo or the frug. Or the, remember the jerk? I used to dance at weddings, you know, and they'd all go out there and they'd dance. My wife said to me, Ray, you look like a frog in a blender when you dance. Let's go to Ann from Buffalo, New York. She's got some encouragement. Hi, Ann.
1: Hi, how are you? Okay.
0: I'm doing good, honey. Thank you.
1: I wanted to say that I'm really...
0: Uh-oh, Annie, your phone is...
1: You get Sam.
0: Ann, hold on, honey. You're breaking up all over the place. Are you still there?
1: I'm driving me up.
0: Yeah, we can't, can you call back, please? Because you're just so herky-jerky, and you're even more herky-jerky than I am in my answer. So please call back. Let's go to Laura from Austin, Texas. And that looks like a familiar question, Laura.
2: Hi, Dr. Ray. Yeah, I talked to you the other day, but I was the last caller, and I kind of got cut short with the most vital part of my question to you.
0: Mm-hmm.
2: We left off with you saying that you felt like it was not age appropriate for a 3.5-year-old to finally be told who her real dad is, who mm-hmm. is my son. We've kept in close contact with this little girl. She's been a very integral part of my life since she was born. And my son has been involved with her, you know, in and out as the actual mother would allow, because she got involved with another man and had another baby, and then that didn't work out, and so she's out there dating again. And so but the second young man, during that period of time, she moved my granddaughter in with this young man and the new baby, and that's who she thinks her dad is. And so they're a wonderful family, his mother and his dad, and they have taken care of these little girls as though they were their own, and we're fortunate for that. So my question would be, at some point, she's got our name on her birth certificate. She was asking my son questions like, who are you, and who's your mom, and who's your dad, as a 3-year-old. And so it kind of put a little alarm in me to maybe consider, you know, talking to you. And I think she is a little bit young for this, but are we just going to let this unfold on its own organically?
0: Well, does she think your son is, Laura?
2: She doesn't know. She knows that he's my son, but she's a little confused. You could see the little furrowed brow when she was asking the question. And
0: why does she think she visits you? What are you in her life?
2: I am her Grandma Lolly, and my husband is Grandpa Pop, and that's what she thinks.
0: So she thinks that you are the mom and dad of the guy who's raising her.
2: Well, he's not really raising her. He's my son, and he's been estranged from her due to the birth mother.
0: I'm confused here. Hold on.
2: I know. It's confusing.
0: The guy that is raising her, not your son.
2: Mm-hmm. Right.
0: That's who she thinks is your son. You're his mom and dad.
2: That's who she thinks is her dad. And
0: that would make you her grandparents because he would be your son.
2: Well, but that's not the case.
0: Well, I know it's not the case, but in her mind, what is the case?
2: Oh, yeah. I believe that she thinks that his mom and dad are also her grandparents. And then there's the young lady's mom, who's the grandma. You know, there's a bunch of grandmas.
0: Can't tell the players without a scorecard here.
2: I'm telling you, you need a... Yeah.
0: So your son does not see her?
2: Yes, he does. He sees her. Every time I go and get her and bring her to the house, that's when he has time with her.
0: And she just thinks he's some guy.
2: Yes, that's correct. She's confused. You can tell that when she was asking she asked him, who are you? And what is your name? And who's your mom?
0: Okay. At some point,
2: yeah.
0: You can tell her and have sit down with your son. You say, I am your daddy, although I don't live with your mommy. Another man lives with your mommy, and he is helping to raise you, but I am your daddy. Now, she doesn't know exactly how that works because she doesn't understand the biology yet.
2: Right.
0: But as if you can probably comfort her, at least in her confusion, by saying, I am your daddy. And she's going to have questions. If she's 7 or 8 years old at some point, she's going to have questions. She's going to say, well, why don't you live with us? Well,
2: right.
0: because your mommy and I couldn't live together because we, and however he wants to explain it, you know, we didn't get along. But I am your daddy. I was there when you were born. Explain it that way. I was there when you were born. Okay. But who, well, then who, now here's what's, okay, here's another complication. Is the mother of your little granddaughter going to get real upset if your son tells her this?
2: No, I'm sure.
0: Okay, yeah. So she's going to get mad. How dare you make her think that the guy I'm living with is not her dad, right?
2: Right, correct.
0: Well, that may be the fallout you're going to have to take.
2: Yeah, and she's not even living with that guy anymore. She's off now dating someone else. And
0: oh, geez.
2: It's a mess. And he lives at home with his actual mother and dad, who...
0: Then I would at some point here in the near future, when she asks a few more questions, I would sit her down at a little kid level and explain, yes, I am your daddy, although I don't live with your mommy, because we couldn't get along well enough to have a family. So now I'm here, and this is your grandma and grandpa, and I will be here for you. And that poor little thing's going to watch her mom bounce from guy to guy to guy to guy.
2: She is.
0: Maybe at some point, and I've seen this happen a lot here, Laura, at some point, you may, your son may get custody, because if this woman is bouncing every which way but loose, they tend to be unreliable and irresponsible as parents, and that relationship with the kid deteriorates. The kid says, "I want to go live with my dad."
2: Yeah. All so right, it's so better that, sooner than later to tell her.
0: Yeah, I think
2: so
0: it's starting
2: to accept it more easily.
0: Yes, it's starting to get close. You guys have to make that decision. But it's interesting that birth mom absolutely does not want your son to tell her, I'm your dad, which is interesting. I don't know what her motive is. What's her motive? The guy that was raising her is not even with her anymore.
2: It's really an unusual situation.
0: Yeah, it sounds like it. Definitely sounds like it. Jeez.
2: Yeah.
0: All righty, my dear. I'm glad to give you a little more time on that.
2: Well, thank you.
0: All right.
2: Thank you very much. I appreciate that. Okay.
0: You're welcome. 877-573-7825. Still got time to take some calls. We'll take some calls after this break. I'm looking for the music. There it is. You don't look for the music. You hear it. I'm Dr. Ray, and I appreciate you being with me.

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0: good to be with you. And I think Ann has called us back, and I hope she got a good phone. Ann, you got a good phone?
1: Yes.
0: That always sounds so good now.
1: Good, good. I just wanted to say that it's very difficult when you're taking care of your parents and being far away. I was one of the people in my family that, being the nurse in the family, you just are expected to do everything. And I just wanted to encourage people, before they have regret, to try to pitch in, you know, get gift certificates, you know, take somebody out for a meal, just relieve that caregiver so they don't lose their mind. And the last thing that I wanted to say was, I have very many siblings, and nobody would really step up to help except my sister and one brother, who he expected me to pay for everything. And even though my parents had money, he would not allow me to take money out to reimburse myself, and it got to be a huge mess. And in the end, I did, but it just caused such havoc. So try to help, be helpful, and just try to be there and do what you can, even if it's something small or a phone call or something little. It just helps people.
0: Why do you think, you having experienced this firsthand, why do you think that it's so common that as long as someone like Ann is doing it, we can just sort of retreat into the background?
1: People just get busy with their lives, or they don't realize. And then in the end, my one brother demanded that my mother be at his place, and then he realized what was involved, and then he was complaining I wasn't helping enough, but he wouldn't allow me to see my mother either. And it was just so tearful in the end, you know?
0: Is there ill will lingering after all that?
1: My one brother, yes.
0: Toward you?
1: Toward me, because he told everybody I was stealing money from the family, and I wasn't.
0: Ooh. Did the family believe him?
1: I think so, because they give me the cold shoulder, a lot of them. Not immediate, not siblings, but I've lost 3 siblings since.
0: Jeez.
1: And my sister is alive. Yeah, my sister's alive, and she knows the drill. And she was there so much to help, and she realized it was happening.
0: You had 3 siblings who believed that you were somehow squirreling money away from your mother.
1: I think so. My brother, you know, he made this presentation to the extended family that I was just an awful person.
0: Did that surprise you, or was there enough history with your brother that you think, okay, this is just more of the same?
1: Well, my brother and I, we had some issues. He was very jealous because my dad played favorites, unfortunately, and I encourage people not to do that. And I even talked to my dad, you know, I said, you have more children than me. Why don't you just try to dole out your attention and do what you can to be a nice person? My mother was wonderful, but he was very difficult.
0: So it sounds like...
1: At the end of his life, he had a total personality change. And then my mother had more dementia.
0: Well, it sounds like this is kind of the last family episode of a long-standing, reiterating friction between some family members.
1: Yeah.
0: Okay. All righty, my dear. I'm sorry to hear that. Sorry to hear that. But your advice is wonderful, and I hear it repeatedly from people who take care of an elderly parent who's failing physically or cognitively. We had on the TV show once a couple of sisters from the Congregation for the Divine Spirit here in town, and they ran a nursing home facility and assisted living for folks with very traditionally Catholic environment. Wonderful, wonderful environment. Had them on the TV show, and one of the things they said was that typically one offspring takes on the bulk of the care, and more often than not, that one offspring is the eldest daughter. Are you the eldest daughter?
1: am.
0: Mm-hmm. Well, know this. You did what was right and good. You took care of your mom. And however it was misunderstood or persecuted, you can... Oh, isn't that interesting? Put the phone on... There we go. You did what was good and right, and you can be at peace with that, Ann. Thank you, dear, for
1: Thank
0: your
1: you.
0: Call. You're welcome, honey. This is Dr. A. Talk to you in a minute.
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0: Dr. Ray, were you raised as an only child? Got that question? I was, and that really bothered my sisters and my brother. It really, really did. So we had Joan there. The conflict was going on between her 40-year-old daughter and 90-year-old mother. Says her daughter. Oh, is Joan here with us? Okay. Hi, Joan.
1: Hi.
0: You hung up on me and then you came back, you know?
1: I'm sorry about that. I was in my car. So, no, I have a 40-year-old daughter with a PhD in biomedical research who is married to a guy without a job. Then she has canceled me as of about 2 years ago.
0: Yeah.
1: So that's been a very painful situation for me in the last couple of years. I raised her as a single mother. In the meantime, she is talking to my 97-year-old mother, not behind my back, but she's been confiding in her. And
0: confiding about you?
1: Yes, confiding about me, and I don't really know, you know, all the things that are going on, but it feels like it's kind of them against me. And I'm very devout in my faith, and my mother is too, but that's an issue with my daughter. About 6 weeks ago, my niece was coming in town. My mother told me she did not want me to come and visit with my niece with her. She wanted to see her by herself because she just had recently seen my daughter by herself. And when I called to talk to her the following week to find out how it went, apparently my whole family got together with my niece without me. And so this whole thing has just been the most painful thing ever. And I'm just wondering, you know, how do I handle my mother at this age? Like, do I just don't know how to handle her because it's like.
0: Is this new that she's turned on you?
1: No, this is. Is the situation with my mother new?
0: Yeah.
1: No. This particular situation is new from the standpoint that, you know. My mother is now lying to me about things behind my back. And I mean, I'm the one that's there with her all the time, taking care of her and visiting her and, you know, being with her for 3 hours. And I do have a sister and brother as well, but I'm really there, you know, the majority of the time. And so I've taken a step back, you know, to kind of let her call me after that situation because I was so hurt by it. But I am not, you know, I'm not getting any response from her whatsoever. And I just don't know. Do I just let her go?
0: At age 97, your mother is still living independently. And she is, from what you can tell, cognitively clear?
1: Yes, she's sharp as a tack. She is maybe losing a little bit of her memory recently. But no, I mean, she's, you know, she's 97. She lives in assisted living now. And that's been part of the problem too, is that she's not happy in the assisted living situation. And so she might be blaming that on me too, but.
0: Well, there you go. I was going to ask that. And I was going to ask if you think your daughter has kind of told her you were the one that was the main push in getting her into assisted living. Do you think that's possible?
1: Well, my daughter is in Michigan, so I don't think that she probably told her that, but I do think my mother thinks that.

0: that your daughter is fanning the flames with your mother in a way to get back at you because she's decided for whatever the reason you're not worthy of being in her life. At age 38, she just decided she's had enough of you. So she said, get out of my life. But she continues to somehow have contact, probably over the phone, with your mother. And who knows what she's telling your mother. And as you say, you've never had the most smooth relationship with your mother anyway. So it isn't exactly something where your mother's going to say, I have a hard time believing that about Joan. I just don't believe it. She's always been so good to me. Now, if you say to yourself, but I always have been good to her. I mean, I go over there, I check on her, I'm doing all this stuff. But you committed the ultimate sin. You stopped doing that, and somehow you orchestrated putting her in assisted living, and she may decide, I'll never forgive you for that. Does that make sense?
1: Yeah, it does. It does. It does. But then how do I, in the meantime, you know, do I stay away from her?
0: Well, just go visit her periodically and see what kind of reception you get. Okay. If it's clear that she is not wanting to see you, then you take that clue and you space your visits fewer and farther between. And how do I
1: address the situation where, you know, I mean, she's lied to me, and my mother has been lying to me
0: about what?
1: Like she lied to me that she wanted to see my niece by herself at her assisted living location, and the whole family went over to my brother's house behind my back. And,
0: well, you could ask her. You could say, hey, Ma, I don't understand something. You told me you wanted to see our niece by yourself, but then everybody. And I know, you know what she's going to say? I'm going to predict this here, Joan. Well, plans changed. I thought for sure that's what I wanted to do. But then your brother said that we should all just meet over his house, and they were going to do that. So if I was going to get to see her, I'd have to. She's going to give you a reason like that. You know that.
1: Right.
0: She won't say, yeah, I know. I lied to you. Yeah, I just figured I didn't want to see. She won't. I doubt highly that she'll do that. Do you think she will?
1: Yeah, I don't think she'll probably even answer me, to be honest.
0: Okay, there you go. I mean, so the bottom line is sad. You visit her, and you probably expect if she lives longer, she'll probably have some cognitive slippage. Likely. And that makes it even tougher to figure out what's going on in her head. So, visit her as you see best, and don't overstay your welcome. If it's clear she don't want to talk to you, if it's clear she's ignoring you, you say, well, Ma, I just wanted to check up on you. Hope you're doing okay. I'll see you again sometime. And you leave.
1: Okay.
0: You know, you can't control when somebody doesn't want to have you around. You just can't.
1: Right.
0: And especially if they won't solve the problem with you.
1: Well, and I don't think it's that she doesn't want to have me around. I think she just wants me to do it. It's a long story. But anyway, all right. That's okay. That answers my question, I think. So.
0: For the moment, anyway, you'll have to kind of see how it unfolds as you visit to see what comes out. Or what kind of reception you get. And I think that would be pretty big in terms of you deciding how frequent your visits are. Thank you, Joan.
1: Well, and thank you. And that's really, I think, my big thing is I'm not really sure how frequent they should be.
0: You're going to find that out. You're going to find that out by her reception of you.
1: Okay.
0: All righty, dear. Talk to you.
1: Thank you so much. All right,
0: okay.
1: Bye-bye.
0: I got 30 seconds. Go to the questatlanta.com to sign up to be in the TV show Living Right with Dr. Ray, August 18th and 19th. Two shows each night. Holy Spirit Catholic Church. We'd love to have you in the audience. If it's something you want to do, we'd love to have you. Audience is a crucial part of the show. This is Dr. Ray. Thank you so much for being with me. Walk with God.
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5: In the name of the Father, and the Son, and the Holy Ghost. Amen. The angel of the Lord declared unto Mary,
6: and she is
5: Hail Mary, full of grace, the Lord is with thee. Blessed art thou among women, and blessed is the fruit of thy womb, Jesus.
6: Holy Mary, Mother of God, pray for us sinners, now and at the hour of our death. Amen.
5: Behold the handmaid of the Lord. Hail Mary, full of grace, the Lord is with thee. Blessed art thou among women, and blessed is the fruit of thy womb, Jesus.
6: Holy Mary, Mother of God, pray for us sinners, now and at the hour of our death. Amen.
5: And the Word was made flesh.
6: And dwelt among us.
5: Hail Mary, full of grace, the Lord is with thee. Blessed art thou among women, and blessed is the fruit of thy womb, Jesus. Pray for us, Holy Mother of God.
6: That we may be made worthy of the promises of Christ.
5: Let us pray.

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2: This is an EWTN Newslink. I'm Teresa Tomio from Catholic Connection. The U.S. and Saudi Arabia launching airstrikes on Iranian targets in Iraq. CENTCOM says yesterday's airstrikes targeting terrorist logistics and weapons sites. The attacks coming after Iran launched ballistic missiles at U.S. forces in the Middle East. Central Command said all of the missiles were successfully intercepted. Pope Leo holding a concert for peace. The event Canticle of Peace will be held Wednesday at the Papal Summer Residence of Castel Gandolfo outside of Rome, marking 800 years since the death of St. Francis of Assisi. Opera star Andrea Bocelli will perform at the concert with a choir of about 200 children from around the world from countries afflicted by conflict, including Haiti and Uganda. For more news with a Catholic perspective, visit EWTNnews.com. I'm Teresa Tomio, and Call to Communion with Dr. David Anders starts now.
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6: What is stopping you from becoming a Catholic? 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I'm Jack Williams sitting in today for Tom Price. Pedro Kill is producing the program. Rich Jesse is manning the phones today, and Ace McKay monitoring our social media feeds. You can also text us your question if you'd like to do that. Just text your first name, how you're listening, and a brief question to the main call-in number 833-288-3986. And our host is, he is every single day, Dr. David Anders. How are you?
7: Jack, I'm all right. How about you?
6: Terrific. Thank you. Speaking of text messages, we have one from Colin in Virginia. He says, I was having a conversation with a Protestant, and they said that Mary, quote-unquote, sinned at the wedding of Cana by asking Jesus to perform a miracle. What is their reasoning behind this? And please, again, why would this be a sin?
7: Well, it isn't.
6: All right, next.
7: So, I mean, it's not a sin, so I can't give you a reason why it's a sin, because it isn't a sin, right? If I were going to try to put on this Protestant's hat and imagine what he might be thinking, the only possible explanation I could hypothesize would be the fact that Jesus says, to Mary, woman, this it's not my hour. Why are you asking this of me, you know? And then she turns around and tells the servant to do whatever he tells you, so she knows what he's going to do. Now, there's nothing in the text that suggests that Mary should have antecedently had knowledge that Christ would offer this interpretation about the timing of his first miracle. And there's no reason that she should anticipate that. What the text conveys actually is her unbounded confidence in his ability to solve the problem, right? That's why she approached him. The fact that he complied meant there was nothing wrong in her asking, right? Because, I mean, if there had been something objectively wrong in the object under consideration, namely miraculously making wine, then Jesus wouldn't have done it. I guess Baptist Jesus wouldn't have done it. Catholic Jesus made wine, you know? So it's not objectively wrong, and this wasn't objectively wrong for her to ask her. The point of the comment really is to signal like where we are in the scope of Christ's ministry with respect to salvation history, right? I mean, this is an anticipation of the coming kingdom of God. Most interpreters see the changing of water into wine and these are Jewish ceremonial washing jars, as a symbol for the transformation of the old covenant ritual in the death of Christ. And so this is like saying that my hour is not yet come. Christ is signaling, okay, this is an anticipatory miracle that's going to signal what happens later on, which will come in fullness.
6: And wouldn't the fact that he used that term woman,
7: oh yeah, didn't even get into that,
6: which he brought from the Old Testament, would imply that he probably knows a little bit more. He was probably far more cognizant of the fact, and correct me if I'm wrong, far more cognizant of the fact that what she was asking was starting a march to the cross.
7: So, you know, there's an analogous address when the rich young ruler comes to Jesus and says, "Good teacher, what must I do to be saved?" And Christ says to him, "Why are you calling me good? You know what to do, keep the commandments." Well, it wasn't sinful to ask Jesus, "What should I do to be saved?" That's a very reasonable question. But Christ plays with the guy and plays with the question and is provocative with him because he wants to make a point to the rich young ruler. And I think something similar is going on with the Blessed Virgin. Neither question was inappropriate. Christ uses the question as an occasion to evoke something more profound.
6: Roseanne wants to know, would you please explain what is happening in the 11th chapter of the Gospel of John, verses 45 to 53? Specifically, why did the Pharisees say that if everyone believes in Jesus, the Romans would destroy their holy place and nation? And also, what is the meaning of what Caiaphas said?
7: Thank you so much.
6: And I wouldn't have given you that question had I seen the scripture reference ahead of time.
7: Yeah, absolutely. Okay, so... the Romans put Christ to death because he claimed to be king of the Jews. And when he entered Jerusalem on the colt, the people acclaimed, "Hosanna in the highest, you know, praise to the Son of David, here comes the King of Israel." Well, if you're Pilate, if you're a Roman governor, and your job is to maintain Roman supremacy, and here comes a guy surrounded by crowds, and they're proclaiming him to be a king, well, what are you going to do? You're going to nip that in the bud, lickety-split. You're going to kill the guy. The Pharisees knew this. They understood that they operated. They didn't have autonomy, but they had, you know, they had an Idumean king, Herod, who was at least sort of ethnically related to Judeans. And they had some ability to practice their religion, which they had not had under the Seleucid Empire, you know, the Greek Empire. They were, sacrifices in the temple had been made illegal, and Jews were suffering martyrdom for their religion, and they weren't doing that now. So they didn't want Judaism to become a problem in the eyes of the Romans. And if this upstart from Galilee gets a big following and has himself proclaimed king, and starts talking about the apocalypse and the coming reign of God, well, you could provoke a Roman response that is more extensive than just executing this messianic pretender. Maybe they'd come demolish the temple again, as had happened in 586 BC. They didn't want that.
6: 833-288-EWTN. That's our toll-free number. 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I'm going to tell you what's going to happen. 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So grab one of these wide open phone lines right now at 833-288-3986. 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
6: EWTN is our toll-free number. 833-288-3986. Are you the one that told me that your mother, that you would drive past the grounds here as a child, maybe going to and fro from a swimming pool, and your mother would scold you for not looking at the women in the funny outfits?
7: Well, she didn't scold me for not looking at the women, right? So, yeah, there used to be, as you know, a swimming pool that was just right down the road from EWTN on Old Leeds Road. And my family used to go swimming there when I was a kid. And I spent long summers, you know, there. And but EWTN was the opposite direction from our house. So we never drove past, well, it wasn't EWTN at that point. It was right. Just Mother Angelica's monastery, right? We never drove past the convent in those days. But one day, for some reason, I don't know why, my mom had a reason to turn right rather than left. And so she pulls out of the swimming pool, and we drove past the grounds of Mother Angelica's place. And I was, you know, it would have been in the 70s, and I was a kid at the time. And I looked out the window, and I saw these women in funny clothes, like milling about. And I said to my mom, what's that? You know, who are those women in funny clothes? And I jokingly say my mother was like, well, okay, roll them up. Those are Catholics, you know. She didn't really say roll up the windows, but she, oh, those are Catholic nuns, you know, which was not a good thing in my mother's estimation. And so it was like, move along, nothing to see here, you know. And then they passed out of sight and out of mind, and I forgot that this community existed, and I had no knowledge of them whatsoever at all. And so when I was in my early 30s and exploring the Catholic faith, I happened upon Catholic radio, just flipping dials, and had no idea that the content was being produced 5 miles from my house. None whatsoever. And my first engagement with Catholic radio, you know, calling was to talk to the Coming Home Network, Marcus Grota's outfit in Ohio, mm-hmm. Because I was looking, I was trying to find Catholic converts in Birmingham that I could talk to and thought maybe they could help me. And they were like, yeah, we think we can help you find Catholics in Birmingham. Not a problem.
6: Especially where you are located. Well, Mother Angelica has since, she's passed away, first of all. But her community has relocated to their beautiful new monastery in Hanceville, Alabama, about 45, 50 minutes north of where we sit today. But we still have people with funny clothes running around the campus here.
7: Yes.
6: And that is Mother in her submissive wisdom, I like to call it, started an order of religious men to see to the sacramental needs of the community and the network. And those are the Franciscan Missionaries of the Eternal Word. And Father Miguel Mary is, it's his birthday today. Now, I don't know how old Father Miguel is, but, you know, there was a time when Father Mark went through his diaconate year largely on television on the Daily Mass, and then they kind of went two by two for the next 3 years. Mm-hmm. And I remember Father Miguel going through his diaconate year with, I think, Father Dominic, but I'm not positive. They went through together, but Father Miguel is just the sweetest, kindest man that you would ever... phenomenal confessor, just an incredible confessor. And I remember being told that he was, because he is from Indonesia, mm-hmm. and speaks English very well, but just because of his accent, I was told he was very self-conscious about his English, which I just thought that was kind of funny, and it really kind of made me listen to what he had to say even more intently. And he's got some wonderful things to say. I know his brother and I were brother knights at the Cathedral Parish here in Birmingham, Alabama. I'm sure that Michael is still there, for all I know. We've moved on to another parish now. But, you know, Father Miguel, like all the friars, just such a blessing to us, such a blessing to many through their presence at EWTN. And I don't think Mother Angelica could have ever imagined the scope of the impact just those guys being around would have.
7: That's right. That is absolutely right.
6: Yeah. Happy birthday, Father Miguel. We appreciate you this day and every day. 833-288-EWTN is our toll-free number. 833-288-3986. Jason writes in, David, he said, beyond spiritual formation, what role does the church play in the emotional, practical, and physical flourishing of its members? Since the church encourages openness to life and many families have several children, how does it help parents raise them? More broadly, how can the church help us to recover a true, quote-unquote, village way of life where we genuinely share life and bear one another's burdens?
7: Yeah, it's a great question, and I need to distinguish how the church does it and perhaps how the church should do it and how the church might have done it in the past, right? Because there has been a demographic shift in American Catholicism that has impacted the answer to these questions. If you had entered a Catholic parish 100 years ago in our country, you would have found large Catholic families that were often almost always had one priest or one religious in the family. Parishes would often have been arranged by ethnicity, Italian parishes and Irish parishes and Lithuanian parishes and so forth.
6: Even here in Birmingham, Alabama?
7: Even here in Birmingham, Alabama. And they were often urban as opposed to suburban, right? And and so they would be lodged, say, you know, the Italian parish in the Italian neighborhood. And so the kind of dynamic you're describing was a natural outgrowth of the demography, right? Large families that knew each other and intermarried, who were related to the clergy, and vocations are really, you know, sort of born up out of the heart of that familial environment. And when you consider the fact that there was rampant anti-Catholicism in the United States, and if you don't believe me, you just come down to Birmingham and we'll show you the cemetery where our own homegrown martyr, Father Coyle, is buried when he was shot dead in broad daylight for the crime of being a Catholic priest, basically. We can show you West Blockton Cemetery, where Catholics were required to bury their dead because they couldn't bury them in public cemeteries. I mean, like, it was real. It was a real thing, okay? And so in that kind of environment, the church had advocated for Catholic parochial schools so that Catholic kids could get an education and not be indoctrinated by the reigning Protestantism that was predominant in public schools. That is, of course, in those environments where Catholics were even allowed to send their kids to public schools, which wasn't always the case. So, you know, you had parochial education, usually taught by religious and by priests, in ethnic neighborhoods with large families that were interconnected and had to have a little bit of a fortress mentality to protect themselves, you know, from a wider culture that was often violently oppressive towards them. That's a very different social environment than we live in now, extremely different. After World War II, the GI Bill, the grandchildren of Italian immigrants were able to go to college and become professionals. All of America was transformed by the mass production of automobiles and by suburbanification. Catholics as well, and so they moved out of the urban centers into the suburbs. And here's the kicker: they didn't duplicate those Catholic institutions. So the parishes stayed downtown, right? But they were now physically dislocated from them. And Catholics tended to follow suit with the larger American culture in terms of sort of the birth statistics. They started having fewer kids. So a lot of those dynamics that had created community, kind of naturally, that you didn't have to think about, you didn't have to contemplate, began to disintegrate, and Catholics, kind of like the frog in the kettle, didn't know it was happening to them. And, you know, when John F. Kennedy ran for president, he got elected basically on the promise that he wouldn't let his Catholicism interfere with his public policy or his public office. That's really bad theology, but it was good politics. And he probably wouldn't have been elected if he hadn't done that. Now, that's not what the Catholic Church advocates. The Catholic Church says your Catholic faith should influence your public policy and your public presentation. But nevertheless, it was a message that the Protestant world wanted to hear. And truth be told, it was a message that the Catholic world wanted to hear as well, right? Because they wanted permission to privatize their religion so that they could integrate into a Catholic, into an American mainstream that had largely turned against them. We saw a similar event take place in Catholic education, especially at the university level, where boards of directors and the administration of Catholic colleges was taken out of the hands of priests and religious orders and turned over to secular authorities, and sort of a kind of a secularization of Catholic education. So a lot of the badges and distinctions of Catholic identity and belonging were dissolved, and we didn't have a lot of good alternatives for a very long time. And one of the effects of that was that fundamentalists and evangelicals were kicked out of mainline Protestant denominations, but they didn't go quietly into the dark night. They built networks and institutions, right, often in the suburbs, in an attempt to recruit new people and to create little pockets of belonging. And guess who they proselytized and recruited quite heavily? Catholics. And they were very successful. Like, many Catholics left the church because there was a gap in their social experience that was filled by this burgeoning evangelical movement. And it's taken the Catholic Church a very long time to begin to play catch up with that problem. So there's a pretty wide awareness now among catechists and formators that the Catholic Church has to do something to sort of recreate what you called the village environment, but in a vastly transformed social landscape. I think we've got a long way to go, although we now understand the problem. Some parishes do this better than others. My own view, is that one of the things the Church needs to learn to do better is encouraging lay-driven entrepreneurial ministry, letting people start stuff, and then throwing support behind things that work. And that's not typically the way the Catholic Church has operated at an institutional or administrative level. We need to do more of that. I will say that I was in a parish in Atlanta a year or two ago, and I made that point. And one of the parishioners put their hands up and said, well, you know, Dr. Andrews, in this parish, we have something like, 150 different ministries that were all the product of entrepreneurial lay initiative, and our pastors got behind it and promoted it. And I went, okay, so this is something Catholics need to learn to do in most parishes, but not this one. So there are obvious exceptions. Just a shout out, that was St. John Newman in Atlanta. All right, so kudos to you guys. So there are exceptions. But it's something that we're growing into, right, in the modern Catholic Church in North America. It's something we used to know how to do. In the Middle Ages, then, according to the historian John Bossi, the most characteristic Catholic institution, by way of lay people, was not the parish, it was the Catholic confraternity. You say, what is a confraternity? Well, you know, you belong to a confraternity, Jack. It's the Knights of Columbus. That's effectively a confraternity. It's these Catholic civic organizations that form around a devotional practice or works of charity or what have you. Those used to be incredibly common in Catholic life. And, I mean, there were thousands and thousands of them in late medieval Europe. There were quite a few. The Holy Name Society is one that used to be quite current in the United States. Again, going back to our martyred Father Coyle, St. Paul's Cathedral here in Birmingham, there's a plaque honoring Father Coyle erected by, guess who?
6: The Holy Name Society,
7: right? And so there are Catholic lay organizations that I think my colleague Tom Price is a big fan of Curcio. He's participated in that. These kinds of things, we need more of them. But there's a dearth. There's not enough to go around. And so there are Catholics who don't feel that village environment that you're advocating for, and I think you do so rightly.
6: To the phones we go. First stop for us is British Columbia in Western Canada. Justin's watching us on YouTube today. Justin, you're on with Dr. David Anders.
10: Good day. My teenage daughter, just recently went to a Steubenville conference and made some new friends. when she was at the parish that they were leaving from, she remembered how beautiful it was. But when she got back, she asked if we can switch to that parish. So the reason that we aren't actually at the parish was my wife attends a mom's group at a different parish, and she wanted kind of a cohesiveness, you know, where they would see the other children at Mass, and it would be, you know, like a good thing. However, because we're early risers, we go to the 8:30 Mass, and all the other people go to the 10:30 anyways. So I just wanted your opinion, you know, based on that small information. What do you think? Should we switch to the other parish? Yeah.
7: So
10: you prefer anyways.
7: So I'm inferring something here, and maybe I haven't inferred correctly. Your wife has an objective. She has a sort of idealization about what she would like Sunday Mass to look like and your parish involvement to look like. I'm picking up, maybe I'm not right, I'm picking up that maybe it doesn't actually look like that. It doesn't actually look like the goal that you're shooting for, and maybe your kids are not having the experience that your wife would like them to have at her current parish. I think that you're probably not going to walk away from the Catholic faith, and neither is your wife. Statistically, if there's a person in your household who is more at risk of walking away from the faith, it is your teenage daughter. She's at much more risk, and she's at a much more vulnerable age. I think I would personally move heaven and earth to get my kids involved in whatever way they would be willing to be involved in a way that would help them develop their Catholic identity and feel good about themselves as Catholic and maintain their practice. To me, that would be objective number one. And I would let absolutely everything else go by the wayside. I would throw out good homilies. I would throw out good architecture. I would throw out good music. I would throw out my own men's group or my wife's women's group. It would all go if I could meet the goal of helping my children feel connected and grow and develop their Catholic faith. Now, I think you might be able to have your cake and eat it too. Why don't you, you know, investigate your daughter's prompting and find ways to accommodate that? And your wife can still go to her mom's group. Like, it's not at the same time, I'm sure.
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15: Yes, thank you very much. Good afternoon. I'm calling because I am an adult who has converted to Catholicism and have since baptized my two children under the faith, the Catholic faith. There are those in my family who would say that because my children were not baptized in immersion as I was, that they are not truly baptized in Christ Jesus. So I was wondering, what does the Catholic faith or even Bible say regarding this?
7: Yeah, thank you. So an interesting thing about this question about the mode of baptism is that Sacred Scripture never gives us a description of the mode. There is no description of baptism in Sacred Scripture. There's a command to baptize, but there's no, you know, instruction manual. You know, here's how you do it. First you take water, then you put somebody in the water, then you pour the water on their head. Nothing like that in the Bible. Sometimes non-Catholic Christians will object that the word, the Greek word to baptize, baptizo, means to immerse. Now, whether or not that's true, I'm going to bracket that question for a minute. It makes a fundamental exegetical error, and that is to assume that the meaning of a word is to be found in its etymology. We know that that is not the case in linguistics and even common English. The meaning of a word is not its etymology, right? It's its use. You remember when in the English language, when bad suddenly started to mean good? Man, that was bad, meaning that was really good. Or wicked, or all these other expressions that people use. Well, etymologically, those words have a completely different significance than the way they're commonly used. You don't ever determine the meaning of a word from its etymology alone. You have to look to its use. In the New Testament, the word baptizo, you know, can refer to the rite of the Christian sacrament. And the question as to what its mode is a completely separate question. Now, you know, if you look at iconography from the early centuries, you often see iconography of Christ standing in water and having water poured over his head with like a seashell or something. You don't have iconography of Christ submerged. Now, you know, iconography is not determinative. That's not descriptive either. It's just, you know, artistic representation. But my point is, there's nothing in the Bible that actually talks about the mode of baptism. So how do you know? How do you know how to do the thing? Philip and the Ethiopian eunuch are marching along, and the eunuch says, "Here's water, I can be baptized." So we read in the text that Philip baptizes him. We don't know what that is. I mean, for all we know, he fills up a squirt gun and shoots him in the forehead, right? There's just no description. The only way you know how to do the thing is with reference to sacred tradition. Now, tradition is replete with descriptions of how to do the thing and rules and regulations to how to complete it. So you just can't answer this question with reference to the Bible alone. You have to advert to sacred tradition. And sacred tradition is either authoritative or it isn't. And in Catholic tradition, we regard tradition as authoritative, and we have descriptions of how to perform the thing and rules and regulations on how to know when you've been validly baptized. And the Catholic Church is very persnickety about this. You get one word wrong, the church says, go back and do it over again. You know, we had a case a couple of years ago. There was a priest out, I think it was in Arizona, wasn't it, in Phoenix, who was saying, we baptize you. We baptize you in the name of the Father, Son, and Holy Spirit. Right. Church said, nope, all those baptisms are invalid. Go back and redo it. Every once in a while, you'll get into some loosey-goosey parish, and somebody will try to baptize in the name of the Creator, Redeemer, and Sanctifier, as opposed to Father, Son, and Holy Spirit. Church says, nope, go back and redo it. You know, if you decide to just, I don't know if anybody would ever do this, but, you know, I think your shoulders look a little dry, Jack. You need a little water on your shoulders. Church says, nope, go back and redo it. You hit the wrong spot. You know, we're very careful about the mode of baptism, but only because we know definitively how to do it through sacred tradition.
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16: Well, thank you very much. I had a question. Is there a reference in the Bible where Jesus specifically states that he is God?
7: Yeah, thanks. Yeah, I get the question, and I really appreciate it. I'm going to answer the question, but I want to set it in a context. Is there any place in the Bible where Jesus explicitly says that God loves you? No. No. Jesus doesn't say God loves you. Does that mean God doesn't love us? No, God loves us. And it is a biblical doctrine that God loves us. You're just not going to find that statement on the mouth of Jesus, on the lips of Jesus explicitly. He demonstrates it. He illustrates it. He admonishes it. He tells us to imitate God's loving character. But he never actually says God loves you. He says, I love you to the disciples. And the Gospel of John says God so loved the world, but it doesn't put those words in Jesus' mouth. Here's another one. Interesting question. Does Jesus ever explicitly, directly, without circumlocution, claim to be the Messiah or the Christ? Now, one passage in the Gospel of John, one, when the Samaritan woman, chapter 4, says, I know that when the Messiah, that is the Christ, comes, he will explain all things to us. And Christ says, the one you are speaking with is he. So, you know, we know what he's talking about. We know what the antecedent is. He doesn't actually say, I am the Messiah. He says, the one you are speaking with is he. Other than that, he never directly affirms his messiahship or his identity as the Christ. Tellingly, in Matthew 26, the high priest stands up and says to Jesus, I adjure you by the living God, tell us if you are the Christ, the Son of God. Would have been easy just to say, yes. But Jesus says, he doesn't answer that way. He says, you have said so. You have said so. It is absolutely of the essence of Jesus' teaching to be enigmatic. Mark chapter 4 says that Jesus never spoke to the crowds without using a parable. And the Gospels tell us that he used parables for a specific reason, namely, because he did not want to be plainly understood. Excuse me? Yes, he did not want to be plainly understood. Why is that? Why would Jesus not want to be plainly understood? Well, I think here's why. When the rich young ruler comes to Jesus, this is another good example, he says, tell me the way to be saved. Now, if Jesus had been a Baptist preacher, easy peasy. Believe on the Lord Jesus and you will be saved. Baptist preacher would love to get that question. Jesus gives a very enigmatic answer. He says, why are you calling me good? Go keep the commandments. In other words, do what you already know how to do. He won't answer the guy. Why not? Why won't he give a straight answer? Because if I give you a formula and I tell you, here, check these boxes, you can do that. But you can do it and never develop insight. And so much of Jesus' ministry is about trying to provoke an insight. The parable of the Good Samaritan is not a parable about being kind to strangers. It is a parable meant to awaken the insight that we are not kind to strangers, to bring conviction, in other words, to change our perspective, to give us insight. If Jesus just comes and says, I'm the Messiah, I'm the Christ, I'm God, I'm whatever. Here, I'll do some miracles and prove it. Follow me. He would have had crowds by the millions. That's not what he wanted. He didn't want that. What he wanted was to provoke people into changing their hearts. Look, anybody will sign on to a movement. You know, I mean, go to a rock concert. I mean, people will follow any guru, any messiah, any political leader, anybody that promises them utopia, they'll sign on. And they'll be utterly untransformed. They'll bring all their prejudices and all their bigotry and all their Me Too-ism and all their, I don't mean Me Too-ism, my side bias, that sort of thing. I mean all their, you know, all their tribalism. Hey, we're the people who follow the right Messiah. You guys have the wrong Messiah. Look at us. We're the right team. This is what the disciples did. Jesus, should we call down fire from heaven and condemn those people to hell who didn't follow you? No. Leave them alone, Christ says. Right? That's not the kind of ministry Christ wants to have. And so we should expect him to not give direct answers to those kinds of questions. It's part and parcel of his methodology to not be direct. That being said, are there places where Jesus makes direct references to his divine nature? There are two in the Gospel of John. One, when Jesus says, "Truly I say to you, before Abraham was, I am." And you say, "Anders, that's not a direct claim to be God." Oh, yeah? Oh, yeah? It sure is. It sure is. Ego eimi in Greek is absolutely a claim of divinity. And the other is John chapter 10, when he says, "I and the Father are one. Whoever has seen me has seen the Father." But he is enigmatic about it. And most of the time he dodges questions like that for very good reason.
6: Thanks, Mark. We appreciate the call today. 833-288-EWTN is our toll-free number. 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
17: Hello.
7: Hi.
17: Okay, give me one quick...
6: We'll get back to Mary in just a second, hopefully. Got an interesting text from Charles in Houston, and he wants to know if Psalm 91, verse 11, means that our guardian angels will protect us from sickness and disease.
7: Thanks. I really appreciate it. For he will command his angels concerning you to guard you in all your ways. Well, I think that we would have to conclude from empirical observation that if that promise means that we will never be subject to sickness or disease, then God has failed of his promises, because we have all been sick and we will all die of our last disease. Can angels protect you from sickness and disease? Yes, they certainly can. Do Christians die of sickness and disease? Yes, they absolutely can. Could Christ have called upon a legion of angels to preserve him from the pains of the crucifixion? He says so, and yet he declined to do so. And our path of salvation is following the way of Christ to the cross. And so we do not expect a life completely free of physical ailments and suffering. Now, God, for his providential purposes, could in fact spare you from some particular suffering because he has... Something for you to do. I read a story one time about a fellow who was kept in a German prison camp or a concentration camp during the war, and he was suddenly taken with the inspiration to announce. It was the word of a psalm, and I forgot the precise psalm, but it basically was something about, you know, coming in the name of the Most High. And he marched up to the prison guard and said, and this is a paraphrase, and I'm butchering it, but he says, I'm here in the name of the Most High, or whatever. He quotes this Bible verse, and the guard snaps to the attention and opens the gate. He walks through, gets to the next, you know, door and says the same thing. The guy snaps to attention and marches out. And he just does this until he just walks out of the prison and he's free. And he's like, why did that work? And years later, he reflected on it and realized that that was the title that Hitler had used for himself. Mm. And so these guys must have thought, "Oh, he's an SS spy. You know, we better snap too." But you know, I mean, there are occasions, you know, when God has come miraculously to rescue some individual from a particular trial because he has something for them to do. It's not a blanket promise that we'll never suffer.
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18: Hey, I'm a sometimes listener and I don't know, maybe second time caller, I'm not sure. I was listening a little bit earlier. I won't go into it, of course, but like a 17-year-old girl trying to find the best way for her to stay within the faith. and that's the two worlds I heard, and I found that interesting. I belong to a parish here in Covington. I have to get names, but I go to a daily mass at a church in Abita Springs, Louisiana, and I have a really good support group there. I have a service dog, and they welcome him with open arms, and in fact, they love him. they like him better than me, I think. And so I really enjoy going there. I sometimes go to mass at my parish church, but also I will mention one of the other ones that I like to go to the digital mass with my service dog, and that would be Most Holy Trinity. They also welcome William there too, very much so. But my main question is, I was guilty, kind of guilty into I heard the best of both worlds from the other story, and as long as I'm supporting one of the churches, full-time support, the envelopes and so forth, there's nothing wrong with me doing what I'm doing, is there?
7: No. In fact, parish membership is not a canonical obligation. It's not a category in canon law. It's a convention of churches in some places, and it's a convenience for the pastor to know who he's ministering to, and they can send offering envelopes and things like this. And historically, in canon law, the parish is a geographical division, and dioceses are divided up into geographical parishes, and in theory the pastor has the care of souls of everyone that lands within that geographical parish. In practice, nobody lives that way. No, churches don't function that way. I don't always go to church in my geographical parish. I know that Jack doesn't go to church in his geographical parish, and this has just become normal. And so we have one of the reasons that you have registration in a parish is because it's almost expected that you don't know who's going to your parish, because it's not going to be limited to the geographical boundaries of the actual parish. I have friends that whose kids play sports, and they're always on the road on the weekends, and they'll roll into town and catch an 11 p.m. mass at some college town, so they can go to mass on their way home. And That's just how
6: the
7: we roll.
6: Slacker mass.
7: As
6: Father John McDonald called it here.
7: You might call it the slacker mass. It's good to have it's good to have a home parish that you can call them and make friends and form relationships and get connected and be involved. But the mass obligation is just to attend a mass of the Roman Rite. Actually, to attend a Catholic mass, doesn't have to be Roman Rite. To attend a valid Catholic mass sometime between Sunday vigil and Sunday night.
6: When we look at sacred scripture, especially in the New Testament, there's probably second only to the Holy Family, the most treatment is given to another family, most specifically three siblings.
7: Oh, yeah.
6: Martha, Mary, and Lazarus, and today's their feast day.
7: In anticipation of this question, I looked up how many times the word Bethany is used in the New Testament. Because this is where they live. This is Mary Martha of Bethany and Nat Lazarus of Bethany. And Bethany comes up a lot more than Mary and Martha do specifically. But we know that when Jesus is in Bethany, he's hanging out with Mary and Martha. So if you count up the number of times he was in Bethany, we would expect, and we know he stayed at their house for sure. He also stayed at the home of Simon the leper. He spent a lot of time there, hung out with these people. They were his friends.
6: I wonder if they had a God slept here sign on the outside of their house.
7: Jesus' personality is largely hidden from us in sacred scripture. We don't know, was he quiet and taciturn? Was he really extroverted? Did he keep all his sandals lined up neatly in his room, or did he just throw them higgledy-piggledy wherever they landed, was he outgoing or reserved? We don't know these things about him. And I think for good reason, because if we had a clear personality portrait of Jesus, then people would be tempted to think that a personality type was essential for holiness, and that's not the case. For me, it's absolutely fascinating to imagine that Mary and Martha and Lazarus would have known Jesus in his human personality. They would have known these things about him. They loved him. They had profound confidence in him. Of course, when Lazarus died, They rebuked him almost. Jesus, if you had been here, our brother wouldn't have died. They presumed upon his love and affection. And we know that translated into action. In Mary's life, it meant that she hung on every word he said. In Martha's life, it meant that, doggone it, she was going to give him the best hummus and pita bread that Judea could produce, you know? She was going to wait on him hand and foot. And in the episode in Luke chapter 10, Mary and Martha gets a bit irked, you know, that Mary's sitting there hanging on Jesus' every word. And she says, tell her to help me in the kitchen. And Jesus says, Mary's chosen the better part. And everything that Jesus does is symbolic. And so that becomes a symbol in Catholic tradition for the superiority of the contemplative life over the active. But it's not to dismiss the value of the active life, right? And so they're really critical figures in Catholic imagination and history because they model what intimacy with Christ looks like.
6: 833-288-EWTN is our toll-free number. You know, we had a former brother in the community here of the Franciscan Missionaries of the Eternal Word. He was from Brazil, and Argentina. He was from Argentina. And whenever you would make reference to, you know, be like Mary, don't be like Martha, he would always point out, Martha was a saint too. I found Mary. Mary is back from Arlington, Texas, listening on Sirius XM Channel 130. Mary, we missed you. You're on with Dr. Anders.
19: Hi. I had a two-part question. I was in church during Easter Mass, and we were baptizing about 80 people. And the priest kept saying, I baptize you in the name of the Father, the Son, and the Holy Spirit. But then he would say amen after each one. Are those valid?
7: Yes.
19: Okay.
7: I baptize you in the name of the Father, the Son, and the Holy Spirit. Amen is valid.
19: Oh, okay. And then the second one was, where in the Bible does it say we will be reunited with our loved ones, family, when we are in heaven?
7: It doesn't. Doesn't say that. Is that a problem for you?
19: Oh, no. I mean, but I have friends and family who also, you know, who asked me that question, and I didn't know how to answer.
7: Yeah.
19: But what should I say?
7: Well, so here's the problem with the question. There is a problem with the question. This question presupposes that I can't have Christian hope about anything for which I can't find an explicit biblical reference. And that's just not true. It is of the Catholic faith

0: when the disciples see Moses and Elijah on the Mount of Transfiguration, they know them as Moses and Elijah. They know who they are. So it's every reason in the world to think that in the next life, that personal identity is preserved, and the recognition of personal identity is preserved, and the memory of personal identity is preserved. And since salvation is of the body of Christ as a collective, we're not just saved in our private relationship to Jesus, but as members of the body of Christ, the purpose of which is to unite us all in charity, it is a very reasonable inference to draw that we will have relationships with our loved ones in heaven. But there's just no explicit description of that. But we don't need such an explicit description in order to have Christian hope in that reality.
1: And just in the minute or two we have left, Joan in Harrisburg, PA, would like an explanation of the fear of the Lord.
0: Yeah, thank you. So I think that is helpful to think about fear of the Lord in contradistinction to the love of God. Define the one and then help us define the other. My favorite understanding of the love of God comes from St. Basil the Great in his monastic manual, the Asceticon, where he says the love of God is essentially loving the true, the good, and the beautiful that is imprinted into our own nature as children of God created in his likeness and image. In other words, when you follow your conscience, when you do the good that you know you're supposed to do, you are loving God. When you love your neighbor, you are loving God. And when we fail to do that, we feel a profound dis-ease, right? St. Paul describes it in Romans 7 of being divided against himself. And we have anxiety about that. We don't want to live that way. And, the fear of our own moral dissolution should keep us up at night. We should worry about it. And loving God above all things means that we want to have that wholeness, that connectedness to conscience and to the good, true, and the beautiful. The loss of that should terrify me.
1: On behalf of our host, Dr. David Anders, our producer, Pedro Quiles, call screener Rich Jesse, and our social media maven, Mr. Ace McKay, I'm Jack Williams, sitting in today for Tom Price. Thanks for tuning in. Back at it tomorrow. Until then, God bless.
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4: A prayer for priests. 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When earthly pleasures tempt, allure, shelter them in thy heart. 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Keep them and remember, Lord, they have no one but thee, yet they have only human hearts with human frailty. Keep them as spotless as the host, which daily they caress, their every thought and word and deed.

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3: Eros and Agape. Eros and agape, ascending love and descending love, can never be completely separated. The more the two in their different aspects find a proper unity in the one reality of love, the more the true nature of love in general is realized. Even if Eros is at first mainly covetous and ascending, a fascination for the great promise of happiness in drawing near to the other, it is less and less concerned with itself, increasingly seeks the happiness of the other, is concerned more and more with the beloved, bestows itself and wants to be there for the other. The element of agape thus enters into this love, for otherwise Eros is impoverished and even loses its own nature. On the other hand, man cannot live by oblative, descending love alone. He cannot always give, he must also receive. Anyone who wishes to give love must also receive love as a gift. Certainly, as the Lord tells us, one can become a source from which rivers of living water flow. Yet to become such a source, one must constantly drink anew from the original source, which is Jesus Christ, from whose pierced heart flows the love of God.
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6: 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A Republican-led Senate panel is questioning Dr. Anthony Fauci about the COVID-19 pandemic. This morning, Fauci invoked the Fifth Amendment and declined to answer dozens of questions. He was subpoenaed by Republican Senator Rand Paul, who argues Fauci mishandled the nation's response to the coronavirus pandemic. Russian authorities charged Telegram founder Pavel Durov with aiding terrorism and placed him on an international wanted list. Officials accused Telegram of failing to remove content allegedly used by Ukrainian intelligence and extremist groups. Durov says the allegations are fabricated. A man has been arrested after one of the world's most famous Catholic pilgrimage sites in Europe was vandalized and partially set on fire. An investigation is currently underway. I'm Veronica Dudo with EWTN News Nightly. Join us tonight.
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8: 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I'm Jack Williams. Pedro Quiles producing the program. Your call screener is Ace McKay and Michael McCall handling our social media efforts. You can also text your question to Father Mitch. You can just text your question to the main call-in number, 833-288-3986. Give us your first name, how you're listening, and your brief question. And our host, the aforementioned Father Mitch Pacwa, how are you?
9: Fine.
8: Were you a quart low?
9: Yes.
8: Okay.
9: Yes, actually, no, it was abundant. I gave.
8: Oh, okay. There you go. Giving out of your excess, that's not virtuous.
9: Well, you know, they didn't complain.
8: For those of you who are not watching on YouTube, Father Mitch had some blood drawn today, it looks like.
9: Yes, yes. Okay. Well, you know how these doctors and nurses get.
8: Are you still down a fingernail?
9: Yes.
8: From your pickleball excursion?
9: Yes, yes. All right.
8: We're going to have to bubble wrap you.
9: Getting older is not for wimps.
8: No, it's not.
9: So...
8: Or the faint of heart, as my mother used to describe
9: it. That's right.
8: Looks like you have a pile of paper over there. You want to eliminate some of it?
9: Yeah, let's do this. Henry from Florida said, what should a spouse do if they've been married in the church and have gone through multiple retreats and counseling as a couple together, and still the other spouse does not want to be married anymore and has expressed it routinely? Will the church allow this separation? It would not be considered a good reason for separation. But it'll allow people to be separated. But even though it's not a good enough reason to be separated, I mean, I always tell couples when I'm getting them ready for marriage that it's really wonderful the way a man and a woman are so attracted to each other. However, when they move in together and start married life, they also drive each other nuts. Am I wrong on that, Jack?
8: Anytime you put two humans in the same room, eventually, it's not a matter of if, it's a matter of when somebody gets on somebody's nerves.
9: And so this is...
8: Hey, you don't have to nod your head so vociferously, Pedro, behind the glass there.
9: So it's not a good reason. You know, these are the kind of things... It sounds like you're really trying, at least one of you is really trying. But what I don't know, because I don't know anything near enough about your case as to whether you would ever get an annulment. There may not be any grounds for an annulment. And just, I don't like you is not enough, you know, by any means. So that may not be the case. Now, you know, ultimately, I still believe strongly that marriage is worth fighting for and working through. You know, even when there are difficulties and you do drive each other nuts, that will probably be the same with anybody who comes afterwards. You know, what doesn't change in the whole formula is the person that's still there. You know, the person that is unhappy may bring that unhappiness. Oh, for a short time they could be, but more happy, but they'll most likely bring their unhappiness with them. And for the most part, again, except when there are cases of violence and threats and things like that, where there's endangerment, then I say, yes, of course, you have to get out for your own safety. However, this is, you know, the normal thing that we have to work through as human beings, and in that process of working that relationship out is usually when we become more mature. That's generally the case, and so it takes a while. I've dealt with this before, might still apply, where an anonymous person says, my husband is a civilian employee for Department of Defense and is the main breadwinner. He doesn't make any decisions whatsoever regarding war. With the Pope's statements of a couple months ago, I'm concerned that if we were ever considered to be in an unjust war, would my husband have to quit his job? Would this be considered remote cooperation with evil? You know, I think that would in part depend on what your husband does in the Department of Defense. And the remoteness with the work for an unjust war. And that's not trying to prejudice the present war as just or unjust. But say if there were a case where we clearly were just trying to take over some other country's oil reserves, and we just said, we demand it, it's ours, and we were to go in there, it would depend on what the remoteness of the cooperation with evil. If a paymaster, that kind of position may not, that's just a paymaster for everybody. But if it's someone who is supplying the weaponry, that's a little less remote. And so you'd have to evaluate that in those circumstances. So that it really depends on the remoteness of the involvement and the kind of involvement there is. And then, hopefully briefly, Dave from Harrisburg says, is it a church rule or diocesan rule that prior to Mass and after Mass there are prayers being said out loud? When you attend local Mass, before the priest emerges, there are two prayers said before he walks on the altar, and at the end of the Mass, he said there are two more prayers being said as he exits the altar. Does this change from diocese to diocese? Yeah, a lot of times it does. There are certain priests, certain prayers that priests say as they vest, but you know for instance, in the Maronite Church, there is a specific prayer that we say before we go out onto the altar. And then at the end of Mass, there is another prayer we say mostly to ourselves. Although nowadays, a lot of the congregations say it out loud.
8: Bidding farewell to the altar.
9: Bidding farewell to, it's a farewell altar of God. I don't know if I'll be able to return to you again to offer sacrifice. It's a very beautiful prayer. And that's, for the Maronite Church, that's normal. But in the Roman Rite churches, there are a number of different prayers. You can say they're optional, but they're a good idea.
8: Mm-hmm. If this is a noon Mass, it could be the Angelus.
9: Yeah.
8: St. Michael, the Archangel prayer said after Mass on many occasions.
9: Right. So that's... That's what we have there.
8: 833-288. EWTN's our toll-free number. 833-288-3986. It's EWTN's Open Line Wednesday with Father Mitch Pacwa.

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7: Straight ahead, we'll talk to Lance in South Dakota, Austin in the Republic of Texas, Jamie in Alaska, and we've still got some open lines for you at 833-288-EWTN. That's 833-288-3986. You know, Father Mitch, we have some inherent great, just great blessings here at EWTN. One of them is the Society of Jesus assigning you to us so that we can benefit from your priesthood here. Another big benefit are the sisters up in Hansville that are praying for the network all the time. And we have our own little religious community of brothers and priests, the Franciscan Missionaries of the Eternal Word, right on campus here. And today is Father Miguel's birthday.
8: Yes, it is. And I'm in favor of this, you know, that they should have birthdays every year and keep on going. No, Father Miguel's doing great work. He's mostly helping up in Hansville. Mm-hmm. You know, offering Mass for his sister and for the visitors and all that. So, you know, he's doing a great job, and God bless him for all his work.
7: 833-288-EWTN. First up today is Lance in Hamel, South Dakota, listening on EWTN Radio today. Lance, you are on with Father Mitch.
9: Hey, you groovy priest. My question today is in the Book of Tobit, Tobit's wife Sarah, before she met Tobit, she had seven future husbands killed because of the demon in her. Mm-hmm. And then when Tobit, a companion, the angel Raphael, come along, and he got the demon out of Sarah and put him in the, bound him in Egypt. So my question is what was the name of this demon? What was he known for as his particular evil? And what became of him out in the desert of Egypt?
8: One of his specialties was, you know, thwarting marriage. You know, a couple things too I want to clarify. It's not that the demon was in Sarah, but when she got married, this demon would attack her groom on the wedding night. And so that one man after another was killed. So he's obviously the kind of demon that is opposed to marriage. And
7: as opposed to the ones that are for it?
8: No, as the ones who are in favor of other things and are opposed to other goods. This is just his specialty good. I don't know about the other demons being in favor of marriage. I will leave that observation to a discussion between you and your lovely bride. Don't try to get me in trouble, young man. That was the focus of what he did. And there's something about all this that really gets him to focus on her. What we hear about is focusing on her. And instead of seeing her as having the demon inside of her, the demon was entering into the circumstance. She didn't have the demon. She's not possessed or anything like that. But the demon keeps attacking her marriage, her marriages, and these husbands of hers die. So that's what's going on there. One of the things that is very important in a text, the text doesn't say what that spirit did when he was kicked out of that area. And so I don't speculate. I don't guess. When the text is silent, I tend to stay silent myself. If there was some sort of indication, then maybe I would say something. But it's silent about what the demon did. Just as the case when Christ cast the demons out of the man who had a legion of demons inside of him, and then they went into the pigs, and then they destroyed the pigs. We don't know what happened to them. The gospel texts don't say, they don't speculate, so I leave it as it is until I get further evidence. And we do well not to be overly curious about the bad spirits. That's not good for us to think too much about them. We're better just to leave that behind, let God take care of their punishment. We certainly see, for instance, in the letter of Jude, and especially in the second letter of Peter, that God will punish those evil spirits, the bad angels. So we'll just leave that up to our Lord. Does that make sense, Lance?
9: That makes sense. I just thought I'd check in case there was some other reference in Scripture.
8: No,
9: what happened to that?
8: Yeah, no. I haven't seen anything like that. Okay, thank you.
7: We head next to the Republic of Texas. Austin is in Odessa, listening on Guadalupe Radio Network. Austin, you're on with Father Mitch.
10: Hello, good afternoon.
8: Hey, how are things in Odessa besides being hot?
10: Doing pretty good, trying to make sure the air stays dry instead of humid.
8: Yep. So what can we do for you today, Austin?
10: Well, I was wondering about having to do with the precious blood of Jesus this month, and then also the brown scapular. I don't know if I heard it before as legend or as story. And then, of course, the image that we see in the movie, The Passion of Christ, where Mother Mary is collecting and wiping up the blood of Jesus after the scourging. Was this a did she have a tunic or cloth that she wore after this that has something to do with the brown scapular, or am I getting two things mixed up in my head?
8: I have never seen anything about that. This was the way I understood it. It was part of the imagination of the filmmaker. There's nothing said about such a thing. anywhere. I don't know of any such kind of relic of a cloth that soaked up the blood of Christ after the scourging. I remember that scene. I think it might have been based on a visionary. That's what I, that was my impression. But I certainly have never seen anything about that. There are a number of relics of the Passion of Christ, but that kind of relic is completely unknown to me.
7: God bless you, Austin. Thanks so much for the phone call today. Aaron is up next in Idaho Falls, Idaho, listening on Salt and Light Radio today. Aaron, you are on with Father Mitch.
11: Oh, thanks for my call. I loved hearing what you said at the beginning, because I donate blood for years, and I actually got a 50-gallon award, and they send you a nice sweatshirt for the American Red Cross. So keep donating the blood, I guess.
8: Oh, okay.
11: And eventually you get some clothes. But I was just calling because I had such a fascinating trip with my wife. And whenever we go on a trip, we love to visit the churches, because the churches half the time are the history of a community. And so we were in Austria and Switzerland and Germany. And the question that I had for you is, because I'm not Catholic, but I did see in Zurich that this is by the Matterhorn, that there was a church that had a painting of Martin Luther writing on Satan, and it was obviously warning the people. So I could tell that was the Catholic Church, because they were against, and also in Alstadt, which is another really cool town, they had apparently the salt miners there had allied with Luther, and so there's kind of a church against the Catholics who were kind of more the owners of the mine, and so I could tell that there was this conflict going on. But what I couldn't tell was that all these beautiful churches, obviously we went to the Sound of Music church where Maria got married, Maria von Trapp and all that, so we could, I knew that was Catholic.
8: Yes.
11: But are all the religious buildings that we saw there in Germany and Switzerland, Austria, is that mostly the Catholic Church? Is that same Catholic Church? How does that work?
8: Okay. In southern Germany, it's mostly Catholic churches. Lutheranism did come into the region, but there was a Jesuit named St. Peter Canisius, who re-evangelized that area for the Catholic Church, and it returned to Catholicism. So it was, the churches were built by Catholics, as you can imagine. For instance, did you get to Nuremberg in Germany?
11: We did, yes. We went through there.
8: I don't know if you went to the St. Lawrence Church. No, but there, it was built as a Catholic church. It became a Lutheran church and still is a Lutheran church. However, suspended by wires above the main altar is a slightly bigger than life-size statue of the Blessed Virgin Mary being assumed into heaven. And her assumption is portrayed by the statue of her Assumption being suspended in midair with thick wires. And especially in a Lutheran church, you don't quite expect it because it's not so much strong. But it was, Luther himself did have a devotion to the Blessed Mother, so that's there. But the most of the churches are going to be Catholic down in the south. Not all, but most by far, especially in Bavaria and Austria. Austria's pretty well remained very Catholic, and Switzerland was mixed.
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7: 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Jamie is up next in the great state of Arkansas, watching us on YouTube today. Jamie, thanks for holding. You're on with Father Mitch.
17: Hi, I'm just going to wish Father Mitch a happy birthday, a belated happy birthday.
8: Well, thank you. Thank you. Yeah, I had a birthday a couple days ago, turned 77, and continue enjoying life. And today, that's why I have this thing on my arm. Went to the cardiologist, and he said, "Yep, you still have a heart, still working. There's still blood, so keep working."
7: I got to tell you, you don't look a day over 76 and a half.
8: Thank you.
7: You're very welcome. 833-288-EWN. Thanks, Jamie. Father Mitch appreciates that very much.
8: Yes.
7: We head next to the great state of Indiana. Ann is listening on Sirius XM Channel 130. Ann, you are on with Father Mitch.
18: Hi, Father Mitch and Jack. Can you hear me okay?
8: Oh, just
7: loud
8: fine.
7: Loud and clear.
8: You're doing great.
18: Oh, okay. Well, happy belated birthday also. And
8: thank you.
18: You and I are the same age.
8: Oh, cool. And you sound young and perkier than I am.
7: She sounds like she's 26.
18: Yeah, I'm like a month younger, so there you go.
8: There you go, indeed.
18: But a few weeks ago, you had mentioned that in Revelations that the disciple John was possibly not the author of Revelations.
8: Yes.
18: And then, so my question is, do we know anything about the other John on Patmos? Do we know anything about him?
8: No, not much. I've not seen any biographical data on him. I just haven't. It's just that the style of writing is so radically different. They're both writing in Greek, but the Greek of John's gospel is quite correct, fairly simple and straightforward, but quite correct. Whereas in the book of Revelation, sometimes the Greek is a lot more problematic, that it seems that the person in Revelation is not quite as good at Greek as John in the Gospel. So, and John was not a rare name. We see John the Baptist as another one. There are a number of people named John, and so the other John, sometimes called John the Divine. That's one of the ways he's often addressed in English. He seems to be the author of Revelation, but it's much about his life. I just don't know. I've not seen anything. So that's as much as we have.
7: Thanks, Ann. We appreciate the phone call today.
8: And enjoy your birthday next month.
7: Absolutely. The pandemic did many things.
8: Yes.
7: Unfortunately. And one thing that it did is it isolated us.
8: Yes.
7: And it created a situation where a lot of people are suffering from loneliness. They've never really come out of that on the backside of the pandemic. And loneliness is, man was not meant to be alone, by and large. That's a special charism given to very few. And you've got a guest on tonight, Michael Pakalik, a PhD. And you guys are going to talk about how we overcome that evil of loneliness.
8: Yeah, he's got some great reflections on friendship. Very important. I was also watching one of the news programs, a couple news programs over the last couple of days. A number of people are having so much trouble figuring out how to relate to other people. They're asking AI to write dialogues for them when they meet somebody they're interested in romantically. So they'll find somebody on a website, and AI helps them write a dialogue. One poor woman sent the whole dialogue to the young man, and he saw that she was getting this from AI. And, that didn't help confirm the sincerity of what she was saying. Now, maybe she was sincere, but it didn't seem that way. So these are problems. Another group of people admitting to writing flowcharts on what happens in the relationships. And I said, I don't think
7: it's a little mechanical.
8: A little bit. So we want to talk about how you develop friendships with, of course, people of the same gender, but also the opposite sex, and to have friendship between a husband and wife, going back to our first email.
7: That's EWTN Live tonight with Father Mitch Pakwa, 8 Eastern time on EWTN television and radio. And keep it right here, coming up next on many of these EWTN stations, Beacon of Truth with Deacon Harold Burke-Sivers. It's Word of God Wednesday. That's Beacon of Truth with Deacon Harold, coming up next on many of these EWTN stations. Paul is in West Texas, listening on the EWTN app today. Paul, you are on with Father Mitch.
19: Praise be Jesus Christ, Father.
8: Now and forever.
19: So I've got kind of a cultural question.
8: Yes.
19: I'm the descendant of Czech immigrants, and I remember my grandparents praying the rosary, but one thing that always struck me as odd is when my grandmother would be praying the response to the Hail Mary, my grandfather would just start into the next Hail Mary before she even finished. And I thought this was just my grandparents. And then I recently saw a video of another pair of Czech grandparents basically doing the same thing, and then I heard a recording of Father Patrick Payton leading the rosary, and he was doing the same thing too, where he was starting into the next Hail Mary before the previous Hail Mary, the response had even been finished up. And I'm just kind of baffled by this. Like, is this a cultural thing? What's going on here? Because that's certainly not the way it's done today.
8: Right. Paul, one of the... by the way, are you in the town called West?
19: No, I am in the geography called West.
8: Oh, West. All right, that part of West. Because there's a town in Texas populated heavily by Czechs. That's what I thought. And I just want to let all the listeners know that if you are traveling on I-35 through the town of West, make sure you stop and get off and buy kolaches, because they are really, really good in the town of West in Texas. Would I be wrong about that, Paul?
19: Well, Father, I grew up in Fayette County, and West makes a decent kolache, but...
8: All right, so I'm stirring up fights again. My mother always said I was an instigator.
7: There's nothing more brutal than a kolache
8: fight.
7: Rivalry.
8: Anyway, if they are going to West, they can still stop there before they get to your town. So at any rate, what was going on is this. They would, before one person stopped their half of the rosary, the other person would start. The reason was there's that line in St. Paul, pray constantly. And the idea was that the prayer is ongoing. There's no pause in the prayer. And it's not that they were trying to rush through it. It's rather that they were trying to keep the prayers without ceasing. And that's what they were trying to do. And I've seen that in other places. Sometimes monks would step on each other's words when they prayed the Psalms so that there's no break in the sound of prayer going up to God. And so that's why they did that. It is kind of cultural, but it's to keep prayer constant. That's the idea. Does that help, Paul?
19: Absolutely, Father. That's very fascinating, and also it's very beautiful as well, the fact that, you know, that was the intent behind that.
8: Yes. Yeah, they just and you saw that in other forms of public communal prayer, like the saying yep. The office.
7: You know, we have a prominent town here in Alabama called Auburn.
8: Yes, we do.
7: Great university located in that town. Father Wade Menezes and his religious order reside in Auburn, Kentucky.
8: Yes,
7: but we're going to Auburn, Florida.
8: So none of those Auburns are relevant.
7: That's right.
8: Christine
7: makes Auburn, Florida more relevant. She's listening on Divine Mercy Radio. Christine, you're on with Father Mitch.
20: Hi, good afternoon. Hope you both are doing well.
8: Thank you.
20: My question is, is there a publication anywhere that you're aware of that lists all the references in the Old Testament to our Lord's coming? And if there isn't, would you please consider putting a pamphlet together, because I figured if anybody would know, you would know.
8: Well, there is a book. I've got it on my shelf. I can see the cover. It lists all of the Old Testament citations and references found in the New Testament. I think the editor of that is, his last name is Archer. And as I recall, he's got the New Testament text in Greek and an English translation, and then the Old Testament translation in Greek. Most of them are in Greek, because they quoted from the Old Testament that was Greek, Septuagint. And then he's got the English translation. And I think his name is Archer. He used to be the president of Trinity College in Deerfield, Illinois.
7: Does King James Bible Dictionary ring a bell?
8: No, that's not it. That's not it. Is it by Archer?
7: Yeah.
8: Yeah, this is a book of Old Testament parallels. But I cannot recall the title, the precise title. Again, I've got it on my shelf. Nowadays, with the Bible programs, I can usually just go, when I look on it, click on a verse in the New Testament, it shows me the Old Testament parallels right away. Jack, maybe if you remind me later, I'll try to remember to get a copy of that.
7: That's your homework.
8: Yeah, homework. But yeah, there is a book that exists doing that. So we'll get that ready for you. Okay?
7: Kathy is in the great state of North Dakota listening on Real Presence Radio today. Kathy, you're on with Father Mitch.
0: Hello. Thanks for taking my call.
8: Certainly.
0: I have a question about purifying the sacred vessels after Holy Communion.
8: Yes.
0: We have a new associate pastor, newly ordained, who purifies the vessels with both a little bit of unconsecrated wine and some water, and consumes that, and then again with just water, mm-hmm. consumes that, and then finishes purifying the vessels.
8: Right.
0: And I've only ever seen plain water used for purifying the vessels, and I'm just wondering if there's some options available to the priest.
8: Yes. Actually, Kathy, you sound like you might be something of a young person. But when I was a boy serving at Mass, that was exactly how the priests purified the sacred vessels. They would pour a little bit of wine, unconsecrated wine, of course, into the chalice to mix with the precious blood and drink that and then purify it with water. So that was
7: And that's still the way it's done in the extraordinary form.
8: Yes. Yes. So this priest had most likely been trained in the extraordinary form of Mass in Latin, and he's just brought it over to the Novus Ordo. There's nothing in the Novus Ordo to forbid it, but it is the way that the vessels were purified before 1970.
7: God bless you. Thanks so much for the phone call today. 833-288-EWTN is our toll-free number. Dr. Gleason Archer, Jr., does that ring a bell?
8: What's his name again?
7: Dr. Gleason Archer.
8: Yes, that's it.
7: A Survey of Old Testament Introduction.
8: That's it.
7: It's available at Amazon.
8: Okay, yeah, it's Archer Gleason. That's it.
7: Yeah.
8: Yeah, he's...
7: Gleason's his first name.
8: Yeah.
7: Gleason Archer.
8: See, it's hard for me when people have two last names. Yeah, Gleason Archer. Yeah, Gleason Archer, and it's...
7: So, if Christine, if you're still listening.
8: Yeah, yeah, you can get back, look up him. And I don't know if it's still, maybe it looks like it's still in print.
7: Available on Amazon, it says.
8: So. Okay. But I got this... You know,
7: not last week.
8: No, maybe 40 years ago. So.
7: Yeah. Next stop for us is Knoxville, Tennessee. John is listening on Sirius XM Channel 130. John, you're on with Father Mitch.
21: Hey, Father.
8: Yeah, what can we do for you, John?
21: Well, my question is, I'm having a hard time explaining judge not lest you be judged as it goes to matters of gender ideology and homosexuality and things like that.
8: Mm-hmm.
21: I'm trying to explain it as we have, Christ gave us permission to judge on moral objective truth,
8: mm-hmm.
21: and not the presupposition of eternal destiny. But
8: yeah.
21: I'm still having a hard time I guess, verbalizing and vocalizing that in a way that people understand and don't sure. try to turn me into a fascist.
8: Yes, well...
7: I think you did a pretty good job just then.
8: Yes. Here's one of the things. Do you know all the factors going on in the soul of another human being?
21: No.
8: No. That's why you and I cannot judge them. We don't pass a judgment that they are going to heaven or hell. That's why it's not good to ever wish somebody, you know, people say that other people should consider going to hell when they're angry. That's not a good idea. You're not in charge of that. You can't say that with any legitimacy. But what you can do is say that certain actions are contrary to Christ's teachings, the Ten Commandments. They're contrary to reason. You can say that, and you can adjudge a behavior. You can explain its moral strength or weakness. They, I assume, would be saying that you are not supposed to judge same-sex marriage, right?
21: Correct.
8: Well, then they're judging your judgment as immoral, are they not?
21: Yes.
8: So they are judging, they're not saying you're going to hell, I presume, but they're saying that your act of judgment is an evil thing to do. So they're judging your act of judging. They can't get away from this. They are doing what they don't like you doing. It's just that your results are not what they want to hear. Does that make sense?
21: That makes perfect sense, Bobby.
8: Yeah, so just remind them that they are making a judgment on your moral behavior. And you understand it, and you would like to discuss it. But the idea that you can't judge moral behavior is impossible. But what is also equally impossible is judging the eternal fate of any other person's soul.
7: Tom is up next in Lakewood, Ohio, listening at EWTN.com today. Tom, you are on with Father Mitch.
1: Hi, Father Mitch.
8: Yeah, what can we do for you?
1: Yeah, I'm just wondering, approximately a few weeks ago, I heard during one of your homilies, heard you mention something to about Elijah at the end of his life being assumed into heaven. And my question is, I always thought the church teaching was that before Jesus came on the scene, that the gates of heaven were closed for all of us humans. So I'm just wondering,
8: where did he go? Right?
1: What? I'm sorry, I didn't hear you.
8: I said, you're wondering, where did he end up going?
1: Yeah, because how could he get to heaven if the gates of heaven were closed?
8: Okay.
1: Where did he go? Yeah.
8: Now, of course, you remember, I don't know if you heard the old Negro spiritual, "Swing Low, Sweet Chariot, Coming For to Carry Me Home." Ever hear that song?
1: I don't know it well, but I think I heard it briefly, yeah.
8: Oh, my. Youngsters. We used to sing those old-time spirituals in school. That was in public school we used to sing those. But then we could read the Bible, too, and pray. The story of Elijah's ascension is told in the second book of Kings, chapter 2. So you may want to take a look at that. That passage doesn't say where he spent the rest of time. The later teaching of the fathers is that he was assumed into a place called the Paradise of the Fathers. It wasn't inside heaven as such. It was where the really holy and extraordinarily holy people of the Old Testament went. like Abraham. So it's called, they call it the bosom of Abraham. You see, Jesus mentioned that in the case of the poor man Lazarus. The rich man Dives went to punishment, but the poor man Lazarus went to the bosom of Abraham, or they sometimes called it the paradise of the fathers. So it wasn't fully into heaven. Again, that was opened up by Christ's death and resurrection and ascension, bringing everybody into heaven.

0: Oh, it's my father's birthday. It's a birthday anniversary.
1: Yes.
0: Like they say in French, their anniversary or dîner, or else in
1: exactly.
0: Spanish, cumpleaños.
1: But we sort of have to hurry, Paul, because we're running right out of time. What was your question?
0: Thinking back in the 300s before Constantinople, the church was mostly underground, and you just had the communion was the main thing. But then I got this article here from the newspaper. It says a Christian church believed to be the oldest church in Israel from the 1700s inside the Megiddo prison in the biblical site of Armageddon. In central Israel, the ruins are believed to be date back 17, include references to Jesus. They don't reference Jesus, though, whoever wrote the thing. But they do have two fish in the mosaic on the floor, which would be Jesus or Christus.
1: Right. So that there were churches in the Holy Land. In fact, the upper room remained a Jewish Christian church because the Roman persecutions were sporadic and often local. They weren't universal. There also was a church at the tomb of the Blessed Virgin Mary in Jerusalem that goes back to the first century. And the Church of the Annunciation in Nazareth was a church in the first century. So there are a number of churches. God bless you all and keep you, Father, Son, and Holy Spirit. Amen.
2: Amen. 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I'm Jack Williams.
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5: A prayer to Our Lady, the patroness of the United States. Most gracious Virgin Mary, thou who wouldest crush the head of the serpent, protect us from the vengeance of the evil one. We offer our prayers, supplications, sufferings, and good works to thee, so that thou may purify them, sanctify them, and present them to thy Son as a perfect offering. May this offering be given so that the demons that influence or seek to influence our families and all residents of the United States do not know the source of their expulsion and blindness. Blind them so that they know not our good works. Blind them so that they know not on whom to take vengeance. Blind them so that they may receive the just sentence for their works. Cover us with the precious blood of thy Son, so that we may enjoy the protection which flows from his passion and death. Amen. We invite you to visit CatholicPrayerPartners.org to pray for your community and your family.
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3: 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Hear now Executive Director of Mission at St. Augustine's at the University of Idaho and author of the book, The Catholic Company Man, Eric Meyer.
8: Okay, Harry Potter fans, magic and sorcery. Paragraph 2117 in the Catechism.

0: Catechism, all practices of magic and sorcery by which one attempts to tame occult powers so as to place them at one's service and have a supernatural power over others, even if this were for the sake of restoring their health, are gravely contrary to the virtue of religion. Whoa. So, I'm not sure that we're really against Harry Potter per se. You have to go to a theologian for that. But the idea of wearing charms, the idea of spiritism, probably the old Ouija board, right? And anything that might be called mystical or magical, like traditional cures, that's even in here. Recourse to so-called traditional cures does not justify either the invocation of evil powers or the exploitation of another's credulity. So 21:17 to me is pretty simple. It basically says, stay in our lane. Stay in our lane of faith. Stay focused on the Gospels. Stay focused on Our Lady, the promises of Fatima, but not on other sort of tricks, trades, or charms, or spiritism type stuff, the old Ouija board, that might get us off track or get us in trouble. So I'm not sure how that matches up to Harry Potter, but you guys can figure that on your own. 21:17, Catechism on Magic and Sorcery.
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2: Welcome to the program. This is Dr. Tom Curran. It's great to be with you today. Today, I'm joined by Deborah Johnson. She's the director of the Encounter School of Ministry in the Seattle campus. I was going to say Seattle Satellite Campus, but that's Seattle Satellite. Deborah, that can be kind of a mouthful there, a little bit of a jumble. So welcome to the program.
5: Thanks, Tom.
2: Good and it's almost here. Like speaking in tongues. It's almost like speaking in tongues trying to get that one. So yeah, you can use that. I'll give you the freedom to use that whenever you want. Okay. The Seattle Satellite Campus. So all right. Hey, well, it's great to talk with you today. I'm thrilled to have you on the program. I got a call from Ron Belter, and Ron has been touched deeply by the Encounter School of Ministry. And he's like, Tom, can we get Deborah on? There's this intensive, summer intensive coming up this weekend at Holy Family in Kirkland. And let's get this thing going. We want to help promote it and get the word out. I'm thinking, hey, yeah, amen, let's go.
5: That's great. I'm so excited. We love doing the summer intensive every summer just to give people a brief overview of what the school looks like that's held at Holy Family in Kirkland. So we're excited to have Dr. Carrie McMahon coming, Gabby Mack, who used to be our worship leader and she moved out of state. So she's coming back to join us. She'll be teaching on prophecy, Danielle Curl teaching on identity, and Kylie Holzkonnect, who'll be teaching on inner healing. It's going to be a great weekend.
2: Those are some rich themes. And today on the program, folks, we are going to give you a chance to dig into some of these concepts and explore them for your own life. So whether or not you're able to come, and we do hope you can go, if you're able to go to the event, you will be blessed to explore these themes together. I'm excited to get started.
5: Me too. Thanks, Tom.
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2: 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Welcome back, folks. We're going to start with a prayer. In the name of the Father, and the Son, and the Holy Spirit. Amen. Heavenly Father, in your holy name, we thank you and praise you for who you are and for all that you've done for us. And Lord, we thank you for the gift of Pentecost, for that gift of the outpouring of your Holy Spirit that sets us on fire, Lord, to help us to live as salt, light, and leaven in the world. Lord, help us to discover more fully through this conversation today who we are and all that we're called to do in your service. And that, Jesus, we long to be transformed into your image and likeness ever more fully, that your face and light would shine forth through our lives. And Father, we do make this prayer in the holy name of Jesus. Amen.
5: Amen. In
2: the name of the Father, and the Son, and the Holy Spirit. Amen. So, Deborah, I'm going to, as we unfold this theme of the Encounter School of Ministry Summer Intensive, I'm going to take it in stages. And I want to start with sort of the basis for why a movement like this is not only important, but I would call it a sign of what the Lord is doing. One of the things that the Lord is doing to revive and renew the church to be the face and light of Christ today. It's one of those things where there are various happenings in the life of the church where we can get discouraged. Like, goodness, it seems so flat. It seems so dull. Is the church really making an impact? As much as we see signs of people entering the church, we see even more folks floating away, walking away, running away, crawling away from their practice of the Catholic faith. And it's like, Lord, what are you doing? Lord, what are you doing? And I'm convinced that the insight that God renews his church by raising up saints, and saints, yeah, big S saints that are going to influence many others, of course, but in our own way, in our own space, in the ways that are available to all of us, we're all called to that universal call to holiness, that call to be salt, light, and leaven in our way, in a way that fits with our lives. And the challenge is, where do we have that happen? How do we have that happen? What is it that leads us to have that transformative happening where Christ comes alive for us in a new way? That, I think, it's one of the burning questions that I think many Catholic leaders are still discerning. And I see Encounter as one of the vessels, one of the tools that the Lord is using to bring about these transformative happenings in the lives of Catholics. Now, that raises a pretty high bar, but would you say that is something that you've experienced as the director of the Encounter School of Ministry? And if so, can you think of a story or a way in which that has happened for you or for someone else that you've been walking with, say, in the last year?
5: Yeah, I think it's such a good point that you bring up, and it reminds me of a story of we had a 90-year-old student who started the school. It's a 2-year program. And at 90, he graduated the school at 92. And he said, you know what? It's never too late to learn more about why did God create me? And what does he have for me? And he said, I feel like I'm a good Catholic. I've been going. I love to share the gospel with others, but I always feel like there's more. And when he entered the school, it was such a joy to have this faith-filled, holy man of God still seeking, still desiring, still wanting to draw closer to Christ and to know or to be equipped for to do the works that Jesus did in a greater way than he felt like he had in his previous 90 years. It was a beautiful experience to walk that out with him.
2: That's amazing. And you said a couple of things there that I think are important for us to kind of break open and get clear about. And I think this is one of the things that the Encounter School of Ministry helps to bring to light and kind of bring to the center. And it's something that I talk about routinely, regularly, because it's that important. And it has to do with the way in which we conceive of, we envision or imagine in our minds, what does it mean to be a Catholic Christian disciple of Jesus? It's a great question to stop and think about, because for many of us, even those who are active in our life of faith, active Catholics would say, well, for me, being Catholic means doing Catholic stuff. So I go to Mass on Sundays and I practice the other rules of the church, right? The laws of the church. I also strive to live in accord with the moral teaching of the church. Yeah, I fall short and I fail, but I'm trying. And I'm trying. I try to understand what the church says about the moral life, and I'm trying to live it out. And I fall short, and so I go to confession. And I believe what the church teaches, right? Maybe I don't understand it all. Maybe I can't defend it apologetically. Maybe I'm not that good at sharing the faith. But hey, again, what do you expect? I believe what the church teaches. I'm going to church on Sundays, and I am striving to live in accord with the moral life. Now, that sounds like a pretty good basis for what it means to be a Catholic Christian disciple of Jesus. The challenge with that is that, according to writers like someone called Pope Benedict XVI, Cardinal Ratzinger, and then Pope Benedict, and Saint Pope John Paul II, and many other great theologians and saints in the history of the church, that isn't even at the entry point of what it means to be a Catholic Christian disciple of Jesus. And that's a shocking thing. Pope Benedict himself, in his first encyclical, uses a different word. And this different word is one that I think you're going to smile at, because I think you know what the word is. And it's going to help us understand the heart of the heart, the most important entry point for living our life of faith. And it's at the beginning of his encyclical, Deus Caritas Est, which is it's his first encyclical on God is love. And in it, he says that being a Christian is not the result of an ethical, a moral act or an intellectual idea, but rather is the result of, I'll give you the exact quote. Being Christian is not the result of an ethical choice or a lofty idea, but the encounter with an event, a person, Jesus Christ, which gives life a new horizon and a decisive direction. Let me say that again. Being Christian is not the result of an ethical choice, meaning I'm striving to live in accord with the moral teaching of the church, or a lofty idea. And the church's teaching, the truth that Christ has entrusted to the world through the church, are the most lofty of ideas. But it's not the result of an ethical choice or a lofty idea, but the encounter with an event. What does that mean? What does it mean to encounter an event? A person, not just any old person, but Jesus Christ, the Word of God, which gives life a new horizon and a decisive direction. And what does that phrase even mean, a new horizon and a decisive direction? That line from his first encyclical, God is Love, has been, in a certain sense, the banner, the motto, one of the most significant syntheses of his approach to the faith that he has left to us in his life, this sentence. And I'm sure you're familiar with the sentence. I believe I've shared it with you in place times when we've had together. What would you say, just as an entry point into this conversation, about how do we move people from just being in the pew and saying, I'm living my Catholic faith, to what Pope Benedict is saying in this sentence?
5: Wow, that's a lot. Gosh, I'm pondering that and asking the Lord, like, what's your heart for that? message. I think that for many Catholics, we do the beautiful part. We go to Mass, we fulfill all of those obligations, like you were saying. We're walking out our life, or so we think. But I think the question is, when we have a personal, tangible encounter with the person of Jesus, and we stand before him, sit before him, talk with him, and ask him, God, is there more? What do you have for me? Am I doing all that you created me to do, to be? I think that the Lord's response is, walk with me, come with me, and let me awaken in you the greater things that I have in store for you. And I think it's really being aware of the Holy Spirit, how the Holy Spirit inspires us, moves us. You know, when we're when we see someone, when we see a friend, and that excitement that comes to us in seeing a familiar face, a loved one, Christ does that to us and through us to impact the world around us. And I think it's all about awakening in the soul of his people a greater awareness and sensitivity to the move of the Spirit, to respond as Christ responded and moved and conversed with the people when he walked the earth, and when he's still moving in his people today. So I think Pope Benedict, his invitation to his people to encounter Christ, to walk with him, to live fully alive to the work that he's doing, wants to do in the people, is an invitation not to be missed, but to really be excited about the invitation to partner with Christ.
2: That's Deborah Johnston I'm talking to today. Deborah is the director of the Encounter School of Ministry in Seattle. And I'm having her on today because of an intensive summer intensive that's happening at Holy Family Catholic Church. It begins on Sunday evening and it continues on. And we're going to give some specific details about that in just a minute. You know, Deborah, what you just shared there, you're talking about making it personal. Right. So it's not just having the information in our minds. It's not just saying, I know the rules and I'm going to strive to live them out with my own strength. There's something deeper. There's something personal. It's an encounter. So, Deborah, we're up against a break. When we come back, I want to dig into this a bit more and talk about it in terms of a testimony, a witness. So we'll be back in a minute.
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2: 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Welcome back to the program. This is Tom Curran. I'm with Deborah Johnston, and we're talking about the reality of the Encounter School of Ministry. And I grabbed onto the word encounter for a reason, brothers and sisters. Life changes when you've had an authentic encounter with Christ. And you stop and say, what does that encounter look like? What does it mean? Well, I go back to my own story, and it was I was 18 years old. I was challenged in my Catholic faith. I went to my parish. My pastor pointed me to the Eucharist and said, Jesus is there, because these guys were talking all about a personal relationship with Jesus, and I didn't know what they meant, even though they had grown up Catholic, but now they had encountered Christ somehow in these fundamentalist Pentecostal churches. They were challenging me, and I didn't have an answer because I was living my faith through having studied it in Sunday school. I had memorized information and I could give answers. I was pretty good at giving answers about what the church actually taught. Oh, living a moral life, I felt the fires of hell nipping at my heels if I ever chose something that was away from what God honored. That came from my parents. They instilled in me a very sensitized conscience about you do what is right, you avoid what is wrong. And you will face consequences in our home and ultimately from God himself. And so that idea of following a moral law, very strong in me. So, and we went to church on Sunday. It was a very simple rule. You want to live in our house, you go to Mass on Sunday. Okay, so there we go. But what was I missing? I was missing the heart of it all, which was the heart of Jesus, the heart of Jesus and his love for me. And so the gift that came to me was the challenge. The challenge to my faith, and that challenge pushed me. It pushed me to the pastor. The pastor prompted me to be in front of the Blessed Sacrament in the tabernacle. And he said, Jesus is there. And if you ask him, he'll show himself to you. If you ask him, he will reveal himself to you. He left me alone. And in my own way, through the gift of God's grace prompting me, I asked him to show himself to me, to reveal himself to me. And I had, here's the word, an encounter. And the other word that Pope Benedict uses in his God is Love is an event. See, an event is something different than just the natural flow of time. The natural flow of time is, yeah, what happened last time is going to happen again this time. Yeah, it's like the calendar year. Okay, here we go. It's another one of these happenings. It's different than when something breaks in and breaks open the ordinary course of things. I'd been in that chapel how many times over how many years as an altar boy and at Mass, but now it was different. It was different because of what God did. God broke in, broke open, and he enlightened the inside of me, and my heart came alive. I knew that it was Jesus. Jesus had knocked on the door of my heart. He gave me the grace to recognize his voice. He gave me the grace to open the door. And now my life changed. It changed. Deborah, I went from studying electrical engineering. That became like dry dust in my mouth. And all of a sudden, I wanted, for me, life was Christ. And all I wanted to do was tell other people about this Jesus that I had encountered. No, he had encountered me. He broke in. He changed everything. And all of a sudden, he changed everything, meaning what? Well, now all of a sudden, did I stop going to Mass? No, I started going to Mass with more fervor, with more devotion, because guess what I was anticipating? Another encounter. So going to Mass was no longer, quote unquote, a duty that was boring, and I didn't get anything out of it. I didn't really know what it meant, to something that I was hungering for, because what awaited me was an encounter, a meeting with Jesus. And it was going to be nurtured. It was going to increase. It was going to expand. And then when I fell short, I was running to the confessional. Why? Because I was going to meet Jesus, encounter. There was a breaking in the confessional. There was a breaking open of my heart. And I was going to encounter the mercy of the Lord. I wasn't going to go there and just say, yeah, I did these bad things, but I'm way better than those other people who are doing much worse things, rationalizing and justifying my behavior and minimizing it. No, now it was life means Christ. Philippians 1:21. Jesus became the center of my life. That's what Pope Benedict is talking about. It changed the, here's the word now, trajectory, the trajectory of my life. So Deborah, encounter, right, as a school of ministry is really intended to help Catholics who maybe grew up like I'm talking about. They grew up, but they maybe have never had this encounter. I'm going to give one other meaning to this, and then I want to circle back to you, Deborah, because what I just laid out there was the structure of a testimony. Here I am moving along in my life, then this encounter happens, and now all of a sudden I'm different. And that actually is the meaning of encounter in astrophysics. And you may have heard me share about this before, Deborah, so just bear with me for a moment. In astrophysics, the idea of an encounter is that you have, like, say, a comet, and the comet is moving along, and all of a sudden it comes under the gravitational pull of the Earth. It doesn't hit the Earth, but it comes close enough to come under the gravitational pull of the Earth. And what's going to happen, Deborah, to that comet as it comes under the gravitational pull of the Earth? It's going to completely shift. It's going to be pulled. It's going to be bent. It's going to change the trajectory that it's on. It's going to get, it's like a slingshot. It's going to get pulled around, and it's going to get shot off into another direction. That's what the encounter of Christ was like. Now you have this new direction for your life. The whole backdrop, the whole direction that that comet is moving in has shifted fundamentally. It's changed. It's no longer the same. That is an encounter. And so when people say, I don't really quite get what you're saying, Tom, when you talk about Pope Benedict is saying somehow I'm not even yet being Christian because I'm what, going to church, and I'm trying to follow the church's rules, and I believe what the church says, and follow the moral law. What am I missing when I'm missing this encounter? And the answer is, you don't get it till it happens. You don't get it till all of a sudden now you're going to give a testimony to it. Okay, so with that as the further kind of amplification and kind of working through of this reality of encounter, how do you see Catholics at something like a summer intensive? And that first theme in the summer intensive is your identity in Christ. How do you see these themes lining up? How do you see them unfolding and leading to this testimony that comes from people who attend that I've been met by Christ. He has broken in, and now my life, the whole direction, the trajectory of my life has changed.
5: I think one of the most beautiful stories that I, well, just that so touches me and it always brings me back are the Catholics who have been Catholic most of their life. They start the school. They're not really sure why they're in the school, or they come to the summer intensive. We start talking, always talk one is on identity, learning about who we are and whose we are in Christ. And you talk about the trajectory of our lives. Many people feel like they do the right thing. They're good people, but they haven't had that encounter. And you talk about a comet coming. What happens when the comet comes is there's an impact. And an impact is made that changes the trajectory of someone's life. It's a forceful, life-altering encounter with the Lord. And that's what we present. And I remember the story of this one lady saying, I am a good Catholic. I've been going to church my whole life. Why did no one ever tell me that I could have a personal relationship with Jesus, that he would talk to me and I would talk to him? I never knew that. And it reminds me of the picture which you talked about of Jesus knocking on the door. And the handle is not on the door for him to open and come in. It requires a response, an invitation from the person to say, come, I want to know you more. I want to encounter you in a way I've never have encountered you before. And that's when the mercy and the love and the grace of God shifts something in us that we will never be the same again. And we will never forget that first encounter when he became real, tangible, personally present to us, that changes everything about our life and how we live because of that encounter. And that's what identity, learning about being a son or a daughter of God, being in that personal relationship where you can run to the Father, you can run to the Lord and just say, God, I'm here. I'm broken. I'm thrilled. I'm excited. I have so much that I want to share with you. and know that he is a good, good father, that he loves us and he's there for us, waiting to be with us, to talk with us, and to converse and to live life in a deeper, more intimate, personal way.
2: So, Deborah, again, I'm talking with Deborah Johnson, and again, we're here because there is an opportunity for you folks. If you're in the Kirkland area, you're in the Puget Sound area, please head out to Holy Family Catholic Church in Kirkland. The event begins this Friday. Doors open 5:30. The session is from 6 to 9 in the evening, and then on Saturday itself, the session begins at 9 in the morning, and it continues to 3 in the afternoon in the afternoon session. And then there's the opportunity to go to mass, confession, and then their evening session is 6:30 to 9:30, which includes a healing service. So it's a beautiful full day on Saturday the 1st, as well as on the July 31st coming up in just a couple of days. And so I'm hoping and praying that this is something that you guys will be able to access, and access as much as you can. Carrie and I have gone to more than one of these summer intensive sessions, both in the Seattle area when it was at St. Stephen the Martyr, and then down here in Boise last summer when they had one. And then Carrie went through the first year of the Encounter School of Ministry and just finished that a couple of months ago. And then there was an event down here as well, which was really powerful, a conference that happened down here as well with Encounter. For me, one of the powerful things, Deborah, about this is that there are so many bishops and priests who are recognizing the Encounter School of Ministry and this movement as a way that Catholics who have lived their faith, who are faithful and identifying as Catholic, have seen their faith come alive. Folks, you're hearing this language of come alive, and it's personal, and the nearness of God, and all of this, and yet it's all of that can just remain kind of like, oh, it's just language. No, it's life changes, right? Your whole approach to how you experience things in life can change, and that's what this idea of an encounter means, is that, like, okay, I feel overwhelmed, I feel challenged by what's happening in life. Back in a minute with Deborah Johnson from Encounter.
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2: 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Welcome back to the program. So Christ is knocking on the door of your heart. And that might sound, again, like language that I don't know exactly what that means. But part of what it means is that we are in places where we are struggling with things, and the efforts that we make, the tactics and strategies we've tried to overcome them have not been sufficient. And so we feel stuck. We feel stuck in a place where we're like, why am I afraid? Why am I overwhelmed? And Christ is saying, I have more for you. I have more for you to experience a sense of freedom, to experience a sense of peace, to experience a sense of joy. And it'll show up on your face. It'll show up in your life. There'll be that sense of freedom. If that's something that you desire, know this, God desires it more. And one of the ways that God is communicating that is making that real and tangible for our lives are through a variety of movements that he is stirring up in our time. And so the Catholic Charismatic Renewal and the in the last quarter of the 20th century. Now, in some ways, it was a precursor and a source for what we see coming alive in a fresh way in this Encounter School of Ministry as a movement, is a way that you might consider. You might consider this. And in doing so, not only will you come to experience a sense of a new identity, a new centering of your life, where it's like, well, what's important to me? Well, what's important to me is having a certain level of stuff in life or achieving a certain status in life, instead of saying, no, wait a minute, I want to know Jesus and what his will is for me. I just want to do what, why did he plant me here on this earth? And I want to do what he wants me to do. Well, Encounter helps us dig into that as well, because it recognizes that God has also given us gifts, spiritual gifts that he intends to use in our lives, through our lives, to be able to be his voice in the lives of others, to minister his love into the lives of others. Talk a bit about that, Deb, about the reality that we come to learn how to hear God's voice and how to operate in what are identified as prophetic gifts that God gives to us.
5: So the more that we become aware, well, first, knowing that we have access to the Lord, access to the Father, access to a personal relationship, then opens us up to, okay, if that's true, then it also has to be true when it says, my sheep hear my voice, they know me and they follow me. If we are his sheep and we can hear his voice, what does that look like? How does that work? And so we do practical activations, we call them, where you make yourself available, where you sit, where you ask the Lord a question and you wait for a response. And how is the Lord speaking to you? And prayer is our conversation with the Lord. The prophetic is our conversation with the Lord about someone else. It's not just our own personal conversation, but when the Lord inspires something, awakens in us something, says something about someone else. And so then we talk about how do we share that in a way that is edifying, comforting, and consoling, because that's what the scripture says. So how do we share that? Why do we share that? Because it builds up faith. It builds up the body of Christ, that they too might want to have that kind of personal relationship. You know, when someone else tells us something that no one else may know, and they go, how do you know that? And it's like, I don't know that, but God does. It's awakening something in the person of the one who receives that word, that prophetic word, that I am known, I am loved, I am seen by this God who I maybe have not encountered yet, but I want to know more about him. And as a student, as a participant in the summer intensive, when we teach on the prophetic, we too get to sit in that place to share what we feel like the Lord is sharing with us. And we discover the beautiful part, that God wants to work in us and through us to impact the world around us. That's his design.
2: Amen. And Deborah, that's something, again, that can be such a surprise to us, where we can think that living our life of faith is just going and doing stuff. And to all of a sudden to let that be expanded, to say, no, wait a minute, God's going to start operating through your life. You become kind of like an angel, right? A messenger that God is sending into situations to speak a message that he knows his people need to hear. And it can be so surprising. So last Saturday, I was moderating an event. I was kind of hosting and speaking. And afterwards, a woman came up to me. She said, you don't remember me, but I met you about 20 years ago. You were speaking at an event at the Newman Center at the University of Washington. And she was like invited to go to it. And she wasn't really active in her faith. And her friend said, no, come and see. You're going to really like this. And the topic was on death and about Gloria Strauss, right? So Gloria was a young girl who died of cancer. And I was speaking about that theme and intercession and all of this and how God works. And she's like, why do I want to hear this? Well, she went She's just not relevant to me. She went to the event. She was really moved by the message. God really touched her heart and opened her. Well, at the very end of the event, she got a call from her dad. She said, and he said to her, step out wherever you're. If you're in a public place, go step out to be a place by yourself. And she stepped out into the parking lot. And he said, I have to tell you, your mom just received a diagnosis of having a serious and significant form of cancer. And she just collapsed, just collapsed in that moment. Her friend came, got her, brought her back in and brought her over to me and told me what just happened. And I prayed with her right there, And it was like, look what God did for this woman. Right? The Lord knew where she needed to be that night. She didn't know. She didn't realize any kind of connection that was going to happen here. It was beyond what she would have imagined. And yet the Lord used that to be able to give her a sense in her time of like tragic communication about what was going on, that God was involved, that God saw, God wasn't caught off guard. God didn't like say, whoa, hey, I didn't realize that was going to happen, and was able to bring her to a place where he ministered to her in prayer through his people. It just happened to be me in that moment to be able to minister to her. And sure enough, God worked through all of this and through the doctors, and she was ended up being freed from her cancer. It wasn't miraculous; it was through a surgery, but God was also at work through that, and she was cancer free, and she's still alive today. The mom's still alive today, and she was like so grateful that she grumblingly, despite herself, was brought to an event that God used to break open her entire vision of her life to say, I see you, I'm with you at your point of tragedy and pain, and I've come to do something about it. And for me, that's what Encounter does so very powerfully. I mean, story after story, Deborah, I'm sure you could be sharing about people who, with a bit of a grumble on their lips, get brought to something like the summer intensive. It's the spouse or the friend who says, come on, just come. And then all of a sudden, everything changes because God breaks in and says, I'm with you.
5: Yes, I think that's a beautiful story. And thanks be to God for her mother's healing. You know, she came begrudgingly, but in that, you know, the scripture, God works all things for the good for those who love him and are called according to his purpose. God created an opportunity in that moment in her sorrow, in her despair, in her surprise at hearing this diagnosis of her mother, and then placed you in her path. And you prayed with her spontaneously in the moment. You know, that's another aspect that the school is so good about. You know, as Catholics, we have these beautiful prayers that we pray, the Rosary and Divine Mercy Chaplet and rote prayers, but the school, going through the school, it really teaches us to pray spontaneously in the moment, to trust that God is going to move, he's going to give us a word. When we quiet ourselves, get out of the way, and just listen to the heart of God, and then speak or share what it is that he puts on our heart. And I think that is such a beautiful testimony that you shared in that moment with her that gave her peace, and then healing came. But really, it is about just being a vessel, being used by God that he does see, and he knows us personally, and he wants to use us. He really does want to partner with us. And I think it brings us back to a scripture that I love so much, John 14:12, truly, truly, I say to you, he who believes in me will also do the works that I do. Well, what does that mean? And then it goes on to say, and greater works than these will we do. And it's like, really, Lord? Like, what does that mean? But God wants to work in and through his people to do even greater things, praying for the sick, raising the dead, all aspects. When we're open and available to be used by God, when we're docile to the Holy Spirit that is always at work in us and through us, God does amazing things.
2: And my hope and prayer, folks, is that you're listening to this wherever you're at, whenever you're at, open yourself right now to the Lord coming close to you, to the Lord moving in your regard. There's a point of need in your heart. You might be saying, well, I'm in a bit of a grumbly mood listening to this. Well, maybe it's the Lord knocking on your heart saying, I want to come in. I want to come closer. I want to stand with you at a point of need where you couldn't have imagined that I have a care for you. Every hair in your head is counted. I have a care for the things that are a burden to you. I want to set you free. I want to unbind you and let you go free. Like Lazarus, I want to unbind you. Brothers and sisters, this is a truth for you. Now, you can hear that on the radio, but you can also get that experience in person. And it's like, I want to go to a place where Catholics are living that reality, but I know it's safe. I know it's something that the church approves of. I know it's something that the priests are engaged in. I know it's something that I can trust is safe. And yet, it'll bring a new dimension to my life. That's what the Summer Intensive can be. Again, it begins this Friday. 5:30, starts at 6, goes to 9 at Holy Family Catholic Church in Kirkland, just off of 405. And then it continues on Saturday. It starts at 9 in the morning. It continues to 3. Then there's a time in the late afternoon for confession, go to Mass, and then a healing service, 6:30 to 9:30. We'll continue this conversation in just a minute. This is Dr. Tom Curran. 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
2: So Deborah, we're here and we're talking about the power of coming together with other Catholics who have experienced this game-changing breakthrough where Christ now becomes more intimate, personal, profoundly, and vitally involved in our lives. Christ becomes our passionate pursuit. One of the things that I have seen as a fruit of encounter, and even just having moved down here a year ago, is we started to meet some couples and others who went through the Summer Intensive, and that led them to go through the Encounter School of Ministry program, the 2-year program. And it's so fascinating. We were just with a couple last Friday night, and they were talking about, you know what? We lived our lives as Catholics. We thought we were doing great. You know, we thought, again, we were doing all the right stuff, but then this changed everything. And now we have this like expectation, this sense of a faith that is expectant, that in fact, God is moving, and God is going to move with healing purposes. And honestly, Deborah, one of the things they talk about is you got to go to the national conference, and at the national conference, you see all these miracles happening, which I just find so cool. I think that's just amazing.
5: It is so fun to see that. You know, I just had a conversation yesterday with a person that we had been praying with for years, and he had ALS type symptoms. He was on hospice. He was dying. He was in a wheelchair. He had no mobility. Family was in. He had round the clock care. He is up and walking. It was such a beautiful testimony of the goodness of God, and that miracles still happen today, that God is still moving. And it's like I said, Joshua, what's going on? You know, it's so amazing. And another student who had gone through the school ran into him and asked him, you know, what happened? And he said, just little by little, he felt like he was getting better. Something changed. Something was different. And he is up. He is walking. He, you know, is embracing the fullness of life again when he had been given that death sentence that this is the end and hospice was called in. And, you know, to change our mindset, to have a renewal of the mind, to know that, you know, we hear about miracles, we know that God did miracles when we read about it in the Bible, but is it still happening today? The answer is yes. God is moving, and Christ is passionately pursuing his people. And to change the mindset of the students sometimes, well, oftentimes, it happens over time, little by little. So that's what the school, that's what going through the summer intensive, as we walk with you, we become more aware that we do have access to the Lord, and God is moving. And the more that we make ourselves available, the more that we can put aside our preconceived ideas or how life has been up to this point and realize, you know what? I want to walk with God. I want to be a disciple of Christ, and I need tools to help me walk this out. That's what the school, the two-year program, and the summer intensive really jumpstarts the people to know that it's possible. There is another more intimate way to walk with the Lord, and he does want to use us. And sometimes it's like, I don't get that. I'm not sure. I don't know. And it's like, you know what? Just come and make yourself available. And like the girl that you were talking about before, she came begrudgingly, but in that coming, in her yes, something shifted in her. And God is always doing that. There are countless stories and testimonies of that happening to people when we make ourselves available to the Lord.
2: The entry point is this, brothers and sisters. Let a miracle happen. Watch miracles happen. When you see something that goes outside your expectation, outside your control, outside your expected path of how some like improvement is going to happen in your life, that's where things change. Right. So I was at the Summer Encounter Conference, and it was really neat. Father Phelan was there, and Father Matthias was there, and he was like, okay, now here we go. It's time for the healing service. All right, now, brothers and sisters, God just doesn't work through me. God's going to work through each other. Okay, who here has this head, neck problem and shoulder? The woman in front of me had her arm, hand up. And so, okay, if you're around her, pray for her. So I like, okay, let's go. Come on, Lord. And so she came heavily burdened. She just came heavily burdened, just carrying. And it was, the burdens were on her, like literally on her shoulder, her neck, her head. And so I just went around and said, okay, is it okay if I just gently just have my hand above your head right here? And so as I was praying, again, this is something you'll learn, folks, that sometimes God will give signs to those that are praying, that keep praying. And so my hand got really hot. And that's a sign. It's just a simple sign that God uses to say, I'm moving, keep praying. And so I just was praying, like, get out of the way. Come on, Lord, minister your healing power. And then it was like, are you sensing anything? And she's like, yeah, I feel this heat coming down through my head. I'm feeling onto my shoulder. I feel it in my neck. I feel the sense of release and relief. So brothers and sisters, you can hear all the language you want about God's going to get closer to you, and you're going to have a more intimate sense of his love for you. But you know what? When you watch someone who couldn't walk, get up and walk, someone who couldn't hear all of a sudden saying, I can hear in a way I haven't heard in decades. I can lift my arm up in a way that I haven't done. And so the woman, she just got overwhelmed. And she just was like, I just feel this release and this relief. And oh my goodness, she didn't even know what the goal that she had in mind was, because she couldn't have imagined that on her own thinking, oh, this is what feeling better will look like. And that's one of the challenges of when we're sick spiritually and physically, we forget what health and flourishing looks like. So brothers and sisters, just show up and watch what God will do. If you have to pull grumbling teenagers with you, grumbling spouse with you, grumbling parents with you, grumbling siblings with you, get them there in their grumbling state and just say, watch. Just, you will see that God is the living God, in a way that you hadn't imagined before. That God, get off your phone. Take one night away from your phone and come out to the healing service on Saturday night. Stop scrolling. Stop wasting your life on doom scrolling and

0: wants in on that?
1: I do. Amen. I love that. You know, Father Matthias has a statement, and I love this. He says, supernatural signs and wonders are not the whole gospel, but the gospel is not whole without them. I love that.
0: Yeah. Because- Amen. Well, Deborah, let's be honest, right? So here's the thing. I talk to my kids quite a bit about faith. As you can imagine, my poor kids, it's not easy growing up in the current household. But thank the Lord for Carrie, because she will say two things. Number one, stop saying theological stuff. Stop it. It's just going to glaze the eyes over. She said, you have to talk personal, testimony, story. Second is, more important than that is giving them the experience of it. They have to have the encounter with the supernatural. And so she's constantly saying, let's bring them in front of places, people, circumstances, situations. If they're going to listen to a talk, let it be a testimony of supernatural breakthrough. The reality of the divine dimension of our life of faith, that is what has to come alive. That is what, and that is frankly just rare. It's not rare because somehow the Lord isn't doing it. It's rare because of the way in which the church has lived out her life in the last 50 years. We have come from a period where there has been a diminished appreciation and sensitivity to the supernatural power of God at work in the world today. And as a result, we have become much more attuned to being relevant and providing meaningful experiences to people who are coming to the church in the hopes that they might stick around. And that strategy has been a complete, almost complete failure. And instead, we need to now emphasize the supernatural difference, the reversal of expectations and of ideas about what life is about. And Encounter puts that front and center. You think you know what life is? You don't know what life is until Christ is at the center. And you won't let Christ be at the center until you watch Christ be at work, dislodging other stuff out of the center of their lives. Oh my goodness, that can happen to me? Okay, I don't know what it's going to mean, but I'm open. Let's go. That's why I'm so excited about Encounter. And folks, again, you can be there. Awesome. Show up. 5:30, check in. Holy Family in Kirkland this weekend. 6 to 9 at night. Come just on Friday night if you can. But if you can make it, do the whole thing. Give a Saturday, 9 to 3, and then 6:30 to 9:30. Stay for Mass if you can in between. It just might be a trajectory change, a new direction for your life. And I know that that sounds maybe scary, but it's an adventure. It is a divine adventure. Is that overstated, Deb?
1: No, I think that's perfectly stated. A divine adventure. I love the sounds of that. And I think that it's true. That's what it is. Living our lives with Christ is an adventure.
0: Yeah, amen. So, Deb, any final comments that you have before we finish up?
1: We're just so excited to have this opportunity to present to the people and to invite people that are not already part of the school who might be wondering, is there more? God, do you have something more for me? Or maybe I just want to jumpstart. You know, I love my faith, but I just want a jumpstart. I want to be ignited or excited once again about my faith. This is the place. Come and just make yourself available to be awakened in a greater way, that the Lord would encounter you. You know, God always intended that we would share the kingdom of God with others. And how do we do that? We have to be sensitive to the Spirit and aware that God's gifts in you were not meant just for you, but for the world around you. And how does God want to use those gifts to bless?
0: Amen. Lord Jesus, I ask you to bless those who are not going to be able to be there this weekend, that you would bless them right now with an encounter. You break in, you break open, you do something new. Lord, you reveal yourself to them. Give them a sense in their own hearts. Yes, Lord, I open myself to you. Please come in a whole fresh new way. Encounter me, Jesus. We make this prayer, Jesus, in your holy name. Amen.
1: Amen.
0: Deborah, thank you so much for being with me today. I appreciate it so very much.
1: Thanks, Tom, for having me. It was great.
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4: In the name of the Father, and of the Son, and of the Holy Spirit,
5: amen.
4: The Divine Mercy Chaplet. Our Father who art in heaven, hallowed be thy name. Thy kingdom come, thy will be done on earth as it is in heaven.
5: Give us this day our daily bread, and forgive us our trespasses, as we forgive those who trespass against us. And lead us not into temptation, but deliver us from evil.
4: Hail, Mary, full of grace, the Lord is with you. Blessed are you among women, and blessed is the fruit of your womb, Jesus.
5: Holy Mary, Mother of God, pray for us sinners, now and at the hour of our death. Amen.
4: I believe in God, the Father Almighty, creator of heaven and earth. I believe in Jesus Christ, his only Son, our Lord. He was conceived by the power of the Holy Spirit and born of the Virgin Mary. He suffered under Pontius Pilate, was crucified, died, and was buried. He descended to the dead. On the third day he rose again. He ascended into heaven and is seated at the right hand of the Father. He will come again to judge the living and the dead. I believe in the Holy Spirit, the Holy Catholic Church, the communion of saints, the forgiveness of sins, the resurrection of the body, and the life everlasting. Amen.

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1: Ave Maria Radio and Renewal Ministries presents Burning Hearts, using scripture to draw us into a deeply intimate conversation with the Lord. Rachel asks us to consider two questions. What is God saying to us? And what are we doing about it?
2: Hello, friends, and welcome back to Burning Hearts with me, Rachel Herbeck. This is our final day together, both with the interviews from the Good News Cruise on the Book of Ephesians and with Father Dave Pavanka, president of Franciscan University. So listen here to that last interview on Ephesians 3.
3: He says we're rooted and grounded in love. And so the love is what we're rooted in. And then it's exactly what we're called to do. So it's on both sides. And I was convicted of this image because when you think of rooted and the words rooted and grounded, what do you think of? Plants, a tree. You know, some people said a tree. And I had this image that the Lord was giving me of like realizing, and I was thinking about this watching my dad and watching him in particular in some situations interacting with some people who had just lost a child. And the way that he was loving them. And I had this like, this thought that the Lord was giving me of how much security it takes to love well. You know, and this image of being rooted and grounded in love. And then we'd go out in love and to really love somebody well and not be interested in self, you know, to not have love as an expression of needing something from the other, but to really love freely, it takes so much security.
4: Yeah, no, it's profoundly vulnerable to love.
3: Yeah.
4: I mean, to really love, to offer yourself, to put yourself out there, to run the risk of being taken advantage of, mm-hmm. or it's profoundly vulnerable and dangerous and reckless, but it's exactly what Jesus calls us to do. In fact, at the end, he brings us again. He says, so that you may know the love of Christ. Mm-hmm. So it's not just this any love, but the love of Christ, which surpasses knowledge, so that you be filled with the utter fullness of God.
3: Talk a little bit, Father, about being rooted and grounded in love. And I mean, obviously, we're in God's word, we're doing things, but just different ways that we stay rooted and grounded, how our roots really grow.
4: Yeah. Well, the first thing that comes to my mind, and it's actually maybe in contrast or the tension that we talked about in the beginning, and that is that love is obviously an emotion. And I do work a lot with young people in young conferences with teenage kids. And a complaint that some people have is that they're so emotional, which I say, what profound thing in our life didn't involve emotion? I mean, think back of when you were married, when you asked the person that you were going to marry, right? It's not this intellectual exercise. It's like, I think this, that, the other, okay, let's see. But there's a sense of emotion. So emotion is a good thing. But here, when Paul is saying rooted and grounded in love, he's not merely talking about emotion, but it's something more than that. I think of in John, when John says, love God and keep the commandments. Mm. So that love does place a demand on our life. And that is that love involves being faithful. Love involves being faithful to the commandments. Love involves doing what Jesus is asking us to do. And then to be able to be rooted in that means whatever it is the Lord is calling us to be, that we're able to be faithful to that. Now, I don't know, the original question was, how do we do that? How do we stay rooted?
3: What are ways that we stay rooted?
4: Well, I'm always going to go back to this. It's an intentionality and it's the power of the Holy Spirit. Mm-hmm. It's the intention. It's like, Lord, I want my life to be deeply rooted in you. I don't want to be moving around like Paul talks about, a leaf that's kind of flowing in the wind. I don't want to be like that. So I want to be rooted. So I make this decision. I want to root my life in the person of Jesus and the life of the Jesus and the life of the church. And then from there, it's always about the Holy Spirit. Is the Holy Spirit allowing itself to, whenever I pray with somebody, I pray for two things. I pray for come with light and come with truth. Help me to see the things that need to be seen and help me to know the things that aren't, that I'm not able to know.
3: Yeah.
4: And this helps keep me rooted in it. But that's, again, where the commandments are important, because sometimes you can make this, love is just this emotion. It's not just emotion. It's not just a feeling. It's actually also demands something very specific of us.
3: I love that you bring that up, because I think that's something, I mean, I even see this in my generation, younger generations, that the roots begin to grow down, but then without that next level of the faithfulness to the commandments, the roots don't grow deeper. It's like, because they don't get watered, because they don't get these things. And it's amazing how many times Jesus says, if you love me, you'll keep my commandments. Yeah. And so it's like, my generation doesn't like that word, obedience, but really obedience as the action of rooting.
4: Yeah. It's one of the struggles that your generation has and the younger generation has with this, is that they will say, the only thing Jesus invites us to do is to love, which on one level is true. but he also talks about what it is to love. Mm-hmm. So love isn't just this ability to do whatever I want, whenever I want, as long as it feels good. Mm-hmm. It's actually being faithful.
3: Yeah. That submission. And that's where the Holy Spirit continues to come into, to reveal, as the Holy Spirit reveals Jesus. He isn't just revealed as like, oh, my friend, you know, like when Peter's preaching in Acts after the Holy Spirit comes upon him, he's not like, hey guys, you know, I got a nice proposition for you. I think, you know, it's like, it's amazing when you read what they're preaching. So the roots, they can only go a certain amount with like, oh yeah, I'm just met, you know, Jesus is just, he's my savior and he came to save me. That's so good. But the Holy Spirit I've experienced in my life brings that fullness of the revelation of, oh, now I go deeper and I actually find more security when I'm submitting my life to the Lordship of Jesus through obedience. Cause he's saying, Jesus says over and over again, hey, this is my love language, you know, obedience. This is the way to love me. Yeah.
4: So it's not going to be rooted. That's absolutely right.
3: Yeah. Great. Father, can you touch on, as we're wrapping up here, being rooted and grounded in love, that 18, I think just through the end, what's sticking out to you that you may have the power? Because what I love so much about this is Paul, I mean, it's such a beautiful kind of poetic thing, but it's like Paul is writing from prison and he has an opportunity to say all these kinds of things, you know, just speak on those few verses there.
4: Yeah. Well, let's just go to the end then, because it's the last one, is that he's talked about this being rooted in love, being rooted in who Christ is, to allow this inner self to grow strong. But then the last thing he says, now who's able to accomplish far more than we can ask or imagine by the power at work within us, again, speaking of the Holy Spirit. To him be glory in the Church of Christ Jesus for all generations. I've just, over the years, I've reflected on this so much, but the one who's able to accomplish far more than we could ask or imagine. Mm-hmm. I just did a homily for Hello the other day, and I wrestled with this very idea, is that I don't believe that we ask or imagine that God can do much.
3: Yeah.
4: And I believe that we as a church get what we expect. And if we don't expect much, then that's what we get. Mm-hmm. I'll often say to the students, or when I was helping out in a parish, when they come to Mass, who expects to come to Mass and your life's going to be never the same after you go to Mass that day? My suspicion is that most of us do not do that. We just go to Mass because that's what we do, right?
3: Yeah.
4: But when Paul says that he can do more than you could ask or imagine, mm-hmm. I'm praying for a church that has a better imagination.
3: Yeah.
4: A church that can imagine a congregation that's alive in the Spirit, a congregation that's free from addiction, a congregation that's free from sin, mm-hmm. a congregation with families that are whole and holy and vibrant and not broken and not just, I can imagine all that kind of thing. Mm-hmm. I think this is exactly what Paul is like. But we don't. We don't imagine. We live in this small little box, and this is who God is, and this is how God acts, and this is where he is. If we would allow those walls to be broken and allow the Spirit of God to come in.
3: That's so powerful. And it's amazing how that works, even on the individual, like on the church level, but on the individual level. And it goes back to what you're saying about, I think it connects to how we see even ourselves. Because right before he's saying that, he's saying, I pray that you would be able to comprehend in a way that surpasses all knowledge how much you're loved by God. And for so many of us, we can't even get to the big imagination about what God wants to do in the world and what God wants to do in his church, because we can't even get past the reality that we could be loved that much by God. Like, we can't even expect or imagine that the fullness of God dwells in us, you know? And so we come together then as a community, and we're all running up against that wall of trying to fight to see that reality in ourselves. And so then to think outside the box and imagine that God could actually, again, completely transform the world through the church, it seems impossible, you know? And so he's saying, like, first, that understanding of God wants to explode what we're thinking of ourselves and what we experience of ourselves. And it's, again, it's not just like this little emotion of, yay, God loves me, but this fullness of the knowledge of God and of his love that actually surpasses our intellect. And it's not even an emotion, but this, you know, the saints talk about that, this, or St. John of the Cross talks about this, of this experience of God that the Holy Spirit brings, that really, and this is really one of my longings for the church, for people to actually experience, you know, what David talks about in the Psalms, that pleasures at your right hand forevermore. Like, really this intimacy that surpasses what I can even understand and comprehend, that whatever I have with God, whatever I've experienced in love of him, that there's more, that it's deeper, that it goes deeper than I could possibly imagine, that he could fill me more, that I have access to more, that I could actually go into Mass or go into prayer and experience delight, experience being satisfied, experience being filled. And that's for every single believer. That's not just for, oh, St. Teresa of Avila in the saints, you know?
4: Yeah. And I think what Paul is doing is Paul is basically telling his story. And
3: yeah.
4: There's something that happens when us, when it becomes our story. I mm-hmm. could tell you what Paul did, and I can also tell you what happens in me, in mm-hmm. my life. I mean, one of the things we always were taught in seminary is to answer the question, so what? I mean, so what? Paul had this. Great for Paul. Yeah. But if we allow this to inspire us to say, okay, what happened to him? I talk about this with Pentecost all the time, is whatever happened to them needs to happen to us. Mm-hmm. So it's one thing to look at and see that God has done amazing things, and we can talk about what that, and was that if that's our own experience, right? If that's my, if the experience is that I've encountered God, and I've encountered God in the center, in the deepest parts of my life, that brought about transformation, that broke natures of sin, that freed me, that allowed me to have purpose and meaning, and allowed me that the dry bones, right? These dry mm-hmm. bones that came alive. Well, now I can tell that story because it's my story. Yeah. It's not the story of somebody else. It's not the story of Paul. Paul reflects mm-hmm. that, but it becomes real for me. And this is the invitation for all of us. This isn't just a nice story for Paul, right?
3: Yeah.
4: This, for me to know the utter fullness of God means being a moment, being silent, and being still. And it becomes ineffable. We try to, well, it was like a tree, right?
3: Yeah.
4: It's like a tree, or it's like seeds that are growing that are, it's because we can't find words for it. That's my hope and my prayer for each one of us.
3: Yeah.
4: That it becomes our story. It's not just somebody else's story. It's not yours. It's not mine. Yeah. It's not the Pope's. It's not, but it's our story.
3: Right. Yeah. As we're reading this too, and what's growing in me as I read it, and even as I said, as I would pray it each day, and God would actually strengthen me. You know, it's funny when you pray for that, and then you're like, oh, I'm encountering a situation. Yeah. You're like, wow, I'm actually strengthened in my inner man. Or, oh, I can overcome this. I can overcome this temptation because the Spirit of God is working me. But as we read this even now, and I think what the Holy Spirit wants to continue to do is, even if you're like, that was great. They sound great. This is fun. I don't understand any of what they're saying, you know, or if you're like, yeah, I'm tracking perfectly, that the Holy Spirit is stirring up a hunger, you know, just to say, as I read this, I'm becoming hungry, that I don't know what it means to be filled with the fullness of God. I don't know what that looks like, but I'm hungry for it. I want it. You know, earlier this year, you were in Rwanda too at some point this year, and I was able to go to Rwanda and be in Africa, and they just have a hunger there. And they were like, go back and tell everybody what happened so Americans can get hungry. So the American church can get hungry for God. And so often for me, when I read this and when I'm feeding on it, I'm like, I don't totally get it, but I want it. You know, and so as we wrap up, Father, here, can you pray for us and close out, and just pray for a hunger, you know?
4: One of the most impactful prayers of my life was me being praying and saying, I don't totally understand this, but if you want it for mm-hmm. me, I want it. And that was my prayer.
3: Yeah.
4: My life was never the same. Yeah. So let's pray.
3: Let's pray.
4: Take a breath. Lord, it's not about understanding everything. It's not about figuring it out. Ultimately, it's about a surrender and saying yes to your anointing. So Jesus, those who are listening to this program, those who are here present with us, pour out your Holy Spirit upon them. Allow them to surrender so that they may know the utter fullness of God, who can do far more than they could ask or imagine. And through the power of God, your inner self would grow strong. Now, my God, pour out his Holy Spirit upon us, Father, Son, and Holy Spirit. Amen.
3: Amen. Amen. Amen.
2: 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But join us again tomorrow as we close out this week with the rest of Ephesians 3.
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0: 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This 50-part series was recorded on phonograph records in the 1960s, and the sound quality is sometimes compromised. But the Word of God, spoken by Archbishop Sheen, is solid and timeless. Here now is Archbishop Fulton Sheen.
5: Peace be to you. Eventually, we had to come to the subject of death and judgment. But let us not plunge in immediately. If there's anything that characterizes life, It is an intolerance of boundaries. We all want the infinite. That is why we are disappointed very often. We realize the tremendous disproportion that there is between an ideal that we have conceived and reality itself. But still we go on searching, simply because we have an indefinite capacity for more. You cannot imagine yourself in possession of any good thing of not wanting more. Nature sets limits, however, to the more of our bodies. A boy's eyes are bigger than his stomach. There's a limit to bodily pleasures. They may even reach a point where they become pain, and we become sickened of their own too much. But there are no limits to the desires of the soul. They never reach a point of satiety. There is no limit to a truth that you can know, to the life that you can live, to the love that you can enjoy, and to the beauty you can experience. If this were all, I mean what we have in this world, how we would be cheated. We would be frustrated just like a woman mad about fashions who might be put into a room where there were 1,000 hats, but not a single mirror. Since you have a body and a soul, you can make one or the other master. You can make the body serve the soul, which is the Christian way, or you can make the soul serve the body, which is the miserable way. It is this choice which makes life so very serious. There would be no fun in playing games unless there was a chance to lose. There would be no zest in battle if crowns of merit rest suspended over those who did not fight. There would be no interest in dramas if the characters were puppets. And there would be no point in life unless there were great and eternal destinies at stake in which we say aye or nay to our eternal salvation. Our blessed Lord put it this way: "And fear ye not them that kill the body, and are not able to kill the soul, but rather fear him that can destroy both soul and body in hell." On another occasion, our Lord said, "What doth it profit a man if he gain the whole world and suffer the loss of his own soul? Or what exchange shall a man give for his soul?" There will come a time when this trial will be over. I know it is very difficult to convince modern minds about it. They do not like to hear that life will end. That is why death is so often disguised today by morticians. They would almost make you believe there was happiness in every box. They do not wish to face the fact of man's end. And have you noticed how much the modern mind feels awkward in the face of death? He does not know how to extend sympathy. He does not scruple at reading detective stories in which there are 12 deaths or murders. But that's because he concentrates on the circumstances preceding the death rather than on the eternal issues involved in death, namely heaven or hell. He never asked, saved or lost, but rather, who killed Cock Robin? There are those who think that death belongs to the purely natural or biological order, and therefore that man dies just like pigs and roosters die, and for exactly the same reason. But this is not true. Man has a soul which is spiritual and immortal, and the death of a man is not the same as the death of a beetle. An animal life is like a circle, unfolding from within and turning back upon itself. Man's life is like a trajectory that reaches out beyond time to someone who comes to meet it. The real reason for death, therefore, is not in the natural order, but in the historical order, in the sense that at the beginning of human history, man sinned, and the penalty of sin is death. This is the way the scripture puts it. It was through one man that guilt came into the world. And since death came owing to guilt, death was handed on to all mankind by one man. It is therefore because of original sin that we die. If there were no sin, there would be no death. That is the reason why the assumption of our Blessed Mother follows her Immaculate Conception. The Blessed Mother's body did not become subject to corruption because she was preserved free from sin. Our Blessed Lord, in giving us the Eucharist, implied the resurrection of the body thanks to the fact that we were united to his body and blood. As he put it, "The man who eats my flesh and drinks my blood enjoys eternal life, and I will raise him up on the last day." The resurrection of our Lord, therefore, is the pledge of our own resurrection. St. Paul tells us in rather a harsh and yet not stoical manner that we have to die daily. A happy death is a masterpiece. And no masterpiece was ever perfected in a day. Dubois spent 7 years in making the wax model for his celebrated statue, Joan of Arc. One day the model was finished and the bronze was poured into it. The statue stands today as a ravishing perfection of the sculptor's art. In like manner, our death at the end of our natural existence must appear as a ravishing perfection of the many years of labor we have given to it and given to its mold by dying daily, that is to say, by mortification. The principal reason why we fear death is because we have never prepared for it. Most of us die only once, when we should have died 1,000 times, aye, when we should have died daily. Death is a terrible thing for him who dies only when he dies. But it is a beautiful thing for him who dies before he dies. Namely, by dying daily to the temptations of the world and the flesh and the devil. There is a very interesting inscription over the tomb of Duns Scotus in Cologne which reads, "Semel sepultus bis mortuus." A double death preceded his burial. There's not one traveler in 100 who understands the mystery of love behind it. Now, once death comes, there's no remedy for an evil life. But before it comes, there is a remedy. Namely, by dying to ourselves, in which we follow the law of immolation, which is the law of the universe. There's no other way of entering into a higher life except by dying to the lower. There's no possibility of a man enjoying an ennobled existence in Christ unless he's torn up from the old Adam. to him who leads a mortified life in Christ. Death then never comes like a thief in the night, taking one by surprise. We die daily, and thus we rehearse. But whether we rehearse or not, there is no escaping the truth. It is appointed unto men once to die. And after this, the judgment. Those are the words of sacred scripture. As relatives and friends gather around a dead person, they often ask, how much did he leave? But the angels will ask, how much did he take with him? And the only thing that we can take with us in death is what we can take with us in a shipwreck, namely our merits. Then there comes the judgment. Judgment is twofold. We will be judged at the moment of death, which is the particular judgment, and we will be judged on the last day, which is the general judgment. The first judgment is because you are a person, and therefore you are individually responsible for your acts. Your works follow you. But the second judgment will be because you worked out your salvation in the context of the social order and the mystical body of Christ. Therefore, you must be judged with all men. Now, a word about this general judgment. When we take upon ourselves our bodies, this general judgment will be accompanied, as we said, by the resurrection of the body. At death, when the soul is separated from the body, it still retains its aptitude for the body. The soul has made an imprint on it, very much as if you left your hand on warm wax. One might almost say that at death, the soul desires to have the body with it. Now, this is because when the soul leaves the body at death, it does not leave the body forever. Soul does not become an angel. It remains a human soul. It contains all of its experiences, all of its happenings, all of its thoughts, and all of its deeds. And at the resurrection of the dead, the soul will have a body corresponding to the spiritual condition of the soul. In other words, it will be glorious if the soul is saved, and miserable if the soul is lost. Our salvation, therefore, is not just the salvation of the soul, but of our entire personality. Because our bodies have shared in the condition of our soul, they will also share in the glory or the shame of the soul. If you pour water into a blue glass, it looks blue. Pour it into a red glass, it looks red. In like manner, on the day of resurrections, our bodies will shine forth according to the virtues that are in the soul or according to the foulness of vices that are in our soul. We've already spoken at other times of the particular, of the general judgment. Hear another word about the particular judgment. What will it be like? It will be an evaluation of ourselves just as we really are. As we live this life, there almost seem to be several persons in us. There, first of all, is the persons others think we are. Then there's the person we think we are. And then there is the person we really are. During this life, it is very easy for us to believe our press notices, our publicity, to take ourselves very seriously, to judge ourselves by public opinion rather than by eternal truth. And hence we may and do think ourselves good because we find neighbors who are so wicked. We sometimes judge our virtues by the vices from which we abstain. If we made our money under a capitalistic system, we think labor organizations are wicked. And if we made our money organizing labor unions, we think capitalism is wicked. If we come from the city, we look down on people from the country. We think because a person speaks with an accent, he is unimportant. That if he is black or brown or yellow, he is of less value. Our very enthusiasm for the common man may be because we hate the rich, not because we love the common man. We're not therefore always seeing things straight. We are wearing smoked glasses. St. Paul implied that when he said, we see now through a glass in a dark manner, but then face to face. Now I know in part, but then I shall know even as I am known. When that split second of judgment comes, then what are we really? We are what we are, not by our emotions, our feelings, our likes and dislikes, but by our choices, our decisions. To change the figure, we are all on the roadway of life in this world, but we travel in different vehicles. Some in trucks, some in jeeps, some in ambulances, others in 12-cylinder cars, and others in broken-down old wrecks, and others in trucks. But each of us is doing the driving. Now, the judgment is something like being stopped by a motor cop. So when we are stopped by God, he does not say to us, as the policeman does not say, what kind of a car are you driving? God is no respecter of persons. He asks, how well did you drive? Did you obey the laws? At death, we leave our vehicles behind. Our emotions, prejudices, feelings, our state in life, our opportunities, the accidents of talent, beauty, intelligence, and position. Hence, it will make no difference to God if we were crippled, ignorant, or hated by the world. Our judgment will be based not on our social position, but on the way we lived, on the choices we made, on the things we loved. Think not, therefore, that when you go before the judgment seat of God, that you will argue a case. You will plead no extenuating circumstances. You will not ask for a new trial, nor a new jury. You will be your own judge. You will be your own jury. As Scripture says, we will be condemned out of our own mouths. God will merely seal our judgment. What then is judgment, first of all, from God's point of view, and then from our point of view? First, from God's point of view, judgment is recognition. Two souls appear before the sight of God in that split second after death. One is in the state of grace, the other is not. Remember, grace is a participation of divine nature. Remember that just as by nature you resemble your parents, so by grace we partake of the nature of God. Now the judge, our blessed Lord, looks into the soul in the state of grace. He sees there the resemblance of his nature. And just as a mother knows her child because that child shares her nature, so too God knows his own children by resemblance of nature. If we are born of him, he knows it. And seeing in that

0: all eternity. Now let us look at the other soul. It does not possess the family traits of the Trinity. And as a mother knows that her neighbor's son is not her own because there's no sharing in her nature, so too our Lord, seeing in the sinful soul no likeness of his own, can only say those words, terrible words, which signify non-recognition, I know you not. And it is a terrible thing not to be known by God. Such is judgment from the divine point of view. Now let us take it up from the human point of view, from our own point of view. Here too it is a recognition, but a recognition of unfitness or fitness. Just suppose that a very distinguished visitor is announced one day at your door. You are in working clothes and your hands and face are dirty. You are in no condition whatever to present yourself before such an august person. And you refuse, therefore, to see him until you can improve your appearance. A soul that is stained with sin acts very much the same way when it goes before the judgment seat of God. It sees on the one hand, or gets some vague glimpse at least of his majesty, his purity, his brilliance, and on the other, its soul's baseness, its sinfulness, its unworthiness. It does not entreat, nor argue, nor plead a case. It sees. And from out of the depths it says, O Lord, I am not worthy. But a soul that is stained with venial sins says, give me time to clean up, and goes into purgatory to wash its baptismal robes. But the soul that is remediably stained, dead to divine life, casts itself into hell just as naturally as a stone which was released from my hand falls to the ground. And the soul that is full of divine love and without any temporal punishment due to its sins is like a bird released from its cage. It flies to its medium, which is heaven. Therefore, three possible destinies await you at death and judgment. Hell, which is pain without love. Purgatory, pain with love. Heaven, love without pain. God love you.
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2: This is an EWTN News Link. I'm Teresa Tomeo from Catholic Connection. At least 18 people have now been confirmed dead in yesterday's major earthquake in Japan. The quake initially reported as magnitude 7.1, but later revised to 6.8. Several buildings collapsing, including a shopping mall that left people trapped inside. And the Holy Father is sending a message to the 7th International Seminar on Church Communication taking place in Chile this week and looking at the challenges of AI. In his message, the Holy Father expressing the hope they will promote a communication that in the face of new opportunity offered by technological development knows how to safeguard the dignity of the human person and place every tool at the service of truth and the common good. For more news with a Catholic perspective, visit EWTNnews.com. I'm Teresa Tomeo and Catholic Answers Live starts now.

0: Hello and welcome to Catholic Answers Live. I am Cy Kellett, your host. I'm feeling the good vibrations around here today. I get around and we are going to, later I'm going to get on my sloop, John B., and head out. But right now we got a great show. Joe Heschmeyer, our guest. It's Ask Me Anything. You can ask whatever you want. If your name is Barbara Ann, call up. If your name is Rhonda, give us a call. Anybody can call 888-318-7884. Wouldn't it be nice if somebody gave us a call right now with a question about the Catholic faith? 888-318-7884. Was that fun for you, Joe, that introduction?
1: I'm so incredibly impressed you struck together that many terrible Beach Boys references.
0: Yeah, that was a lot of Beach Boys.
1: Seemingly effortlessly as you did.
0: I wasn't able to get California Girls in there. I should have been like...
1: Getting California Girls is a perennial problem for you.
0: Now that just hurts. That just hurts my feelings. 888-318-7884. If you are listening on the EWTN Global Catholic Radio Network, you are not aware that Joe is wearing a summer shirt today, and it looks like he could be on the cover of a Beach Boys album. He is wearing a Beach Boys shirt today. So I gave him the Beach Boys treatment. Hi, Joe.
1: Another time I was on this show... Yeah. You made that reference, and I did not understand why it was a Beach Boys shirt. And then I Googled Beach Boys, and it was extremely this shirt.
0: It was ridiculous.
1: Yeah.
0: Yeah. Yeah.
1: So I have to give it to you. This is very much a Beach Boys shirt. And so if you don't know what we're talking about, just look up Beach Boys, and you'll find people wearing this shirt better than I am.
0: You can call from wherever you are. In my room, you can call. That makes no sense. If you're in Kokomo, you can give us a call. I'm going to do it, Joe. Watch. If you're a California girl, go ahead and call 888-318-7884. I'm going to do Beach Boys references for the whole show. I'll probably accidentally do a Jan and Dean one in there. I'll be like, hello, yes. Little old lady from Pasadena. No, that's Jan and Dean.
1: I get them confused all the time.
0: Because they sound exactly the same? Is that why?
1: And but had wildly different levels of success, right?
0: Well, there was a little problem. Dean had a car accident. So their career was ended with Dean's car accident.
1: I didn't realize that. Okay.
0: Yeah. So thanks for that, Joe. Boy, you really brought this down fast. You
1: wow.
0: That turned into a show of tragedy from summer fun. I got to ask you a question. To get us started, if I could. And people are going to think this has to do with me today because of the way I've been behaving at the beginning of the show. But tell me about Christians and alcohol. Can we drink alcohol? Is it okay to have alcohol? Should we stay away from alcohol?
1: Yeah, it's a good question. The biblical principle is that the Bible is very clear that drunkenness, the excess, the misuse of alcohol is sinful and to be avoided. But it is equally clear that moderate use of alcohol is not just permissible, but even good. That doesn't mean everyone has to drink. I mean, for some people, the moderate amount of alcohol to drink is none because they can't handle it. Maybe they have no desire for it, or maybe they have too much desire for it. And so the appropriate amount is just none at all. But there are plenty of biblical examples. Obvious examples would be the wedding feast of Cana, also the Last Supper, where we see drinking by Jesus, by the apostles, and so on. And the arguments teetotalers will use against this are really bad at a biblical level. So, for example, you'll have people who say, well, maybe it was just grape juice. This is implausible if you know anything about the way grape juice works. So grape juice in the modern sense of the term, of just completely unfermented fruit of the vine. This is a pretty modern invention. Welch was an American Protestant and a Methodist who didn't want to have any alcohol in communion. And so he invented a process of pasteurizing grapes. But all of this is 19th century technology coupled with 19th century Protestant theology and doesn't look anything like the early church or Judaism before it. Wine was a regular part of meals year round. And we know simply as a biological fact that grapes ferment very quickly to have alcohol or some alcoholic properties. Now, in fairness, frequently wine in both the Greek and Roman, but also the Jewish world, would be mixed with water. People just preferred the taste. It was actually healthier than drinking pure water, because pure water was often very impure. You know, the water that people would have was often very dangerous, and mixing it with a little bit of alcohol was safer. It has certain antiseptic properties. So people would drink at every meal, and it wasn't high proof or anything like that, but they would drink small amounts of alcohol with their meals. This was absolutely normal. And they would also have wine in celebrating. And this, you know, the wedding feast of Cana, we're on day three of a wedding, and you have Jesus changing water into wine. And the kind of wine where the steward says, normally they bust this wine out first and then wait till people have already had a lot of wine before they do the worst wine, but you've saved it for now. So it was not grape juice, in other words. It was not the kind of drink, you know, no one at a party has ever gone from drinking wine to drinking a glass of grape juice or watered down grape juice and been like, oh, that's the good stuff. No one over maybe the age of six has ever had that reaction. So we have really good reasons to know for sure that Jesus and the apostles drank. The apostles are accused of being drunk on Pentecost, being drunk on new wine. This answers another commonly misused argument. They'll say, well, maybe new wine is unfermented. New wine was anything up to a year, and the vast majority of that is what we would normally call wine. It's not what we would call grape juice. And the fact that they're being accused of being drunk on new wine is adequate proof of that. And Jesus himself contrasts himself with John the Baptist, who fasts and doesn't drink wine. And then Jesus talks about how the Son of Man comes and he gets accused of being a glutton and a drunkard. Now, to be clear, Jesus is not a glutton or a drunkard, and neither are the apostles. Some of the early Christians are drinking enough that in 1 Corinthians 11, St. Paul criticizes them for getting drunk at agape meals. So we know that they're not having grape juice. We know they're having the kind of wine that you could potentially get drunk on. But the Christian practice we see from Jesus and the apostles forward is moderate drinking. And so someone holding a moral standard above that of Jesus is not holding a Christian moral standard. Somebody who says, for example, oh, every true Christian would be vegetarian, it immediately runs into the problem that Jesus isn't a vegetarian. And similarly, everyone who says, well, the truly Christian approach is to be a teetotaler, immediately runs into the problem that Jesus is not a teetotaler. And if you have the moral bar set so high that our Lord himself would not match it, then your moral bar is in the wrong place.
0: Well, if I may just kind of follow that with a question about drunkenness then, because I remember being taught that drunkenness is a mortal sin. So is that true? And what's where's the line? I mean, I know that's kind of a childish question maybe, but I don't know.
1: No, it's not. It's a good question. And here's what I would say. Gluttony and drunkenness are both mortally sinful. And for some reason, we treat the two extremely differently. Like the people who say, well, you know, drunkenness, because there's this danger, you shouldn't drink anything because you could become a drunkard. They have no problem, by and large, with having dessert. And it's like, well, look, you could easily become a glutton. Why don't you just say never have dessert, never have unhealthy food, never have anything you're eating for pleasure? You would actually have a much easier time making a traditional Christian case for that position, because you'll find some saints who say things like that. You won't find saints who say never drink alcohol for any reason. So the fact that a gift can be misused is not an argument against using it, because any gift can be misused, whether it's wealth, whether it's fame, any kind of spiritual gift you have, any kind of natural talent you have, those things can be misused in a way that is sinful, that does not glorify God, and that leads you away from him, even leads you towards hell. There are people who misuse their eloquence. There are people who misuse their intelligence. There are people who misuse their charm in sinful ways, but that is an argument against the misuse and not the proper use. So then the question becomes, what is the proper use of wine? What is the proper use of alcohol? And the proper use is for enjoyment that doesn't impair rationality.
0: Okay.
1: So having a drink with a meal, for example, you're still able to process things rationally. You can still be sober-minded and all of this. And if you go beyond appropriate limits and find you've had too much, that is a sign to not go that far again. Some of these things you learn in the process. Again, I'd say the same thing for gluttony. How much is too much food? You'll know when you hit it that you've gone too far, and then just don't do that again. Ah. I mean, don't try to hit it. But if you find that you've accidentally gone too far, now you've learned for next time. Because significantly, even though we talk about these things as mortal sins, that is, with any mortal sin, we're talking about things chosen deliberately and knowingly. And so someone who doesn't know their limits and is trying to be moderate, trying to be prudent, but maybe they didn't have enough food and so they drink the amount that seems appropriate, but they end up having too much relative to their body mass, or, you know, yeah, the drink is stronger than they realize, et cetera. They're not this kind of person being condemned in scripture as a drunkard.
0: Yeah.
1: Like the person who's being condemned as a drunkard is someone making choices that are contrary to their good and contrary to their spiritual, their moral, their physical good. And that's what scripture is talking about. Not somebody who accidentally has a drink that is stronger than they realize, you know, that sort of thing.
0: Joe Heschmeyer, our guest, lines filling up. If you've got a question, you can ask him anything you'd like about the Catholic faith. 888-318-7884. Wouldn't it be nice if we came back and started answering those questions? Well, don't worry, baby. We'll be right back with more Joe Heschmeyer on Catholic Answers Live.
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0: Welcome back for those of you just joining us. Joe is wearing a Beach Boys shirt. He looks like the cover of a 1962 Beach Boys album. So I've just been sprinkling in Beach Boys references. I will go now directly to the phones, Joe, but I will tell you one thing. Surfing USA, when I was a kid, I thought it said if everybody had a notion across the USA, not... Do you see what the difference is? Now I know it's...
1: It makes sense, actually, either way. If everybody
0: it does.
1: Had
0: the song works either way. Yeah.
1: It does.
0: If everybody had a notion, like they get the idea, they could surf, they'd go surfing. But no,
1: I got to say, that might be a good analogy to use when talking about the tricky part of biblical translation. Because the Bible doesn't have any punctuation marks.
0: Right.
1: And so there are times where... The difference between a notion and an ocean, you can have those kind of linguistic difficulties.
0: Does seem like you're kind of not that bright if you think it says a notion, though, because it's a surfing song. Like if everybody, I'm not thinking this is my proudest moment, Joe. I'm just saying that it happened. All right,
1: notion's at least a good vocab word, you know.
0: It's
1: not an idiot.
0: If everybody had a notion, it was a very British song in my to my mind, across the United States of America. Anthony, he's in California. Our first call is from California. If only Anthony had been a lady. This could have been the best Beach Boys opening song ever. Hi, Anthony. Go ahead with your question.
5: Hey, guys. Thank you for taking my call.
1: Sorry for everything.
0: You don't have to apologize for me, Joe.
5: So I'll ask my question and I'll give some details. So there's an influencer online with a pretty decent following. I won't mention his name. And he said something that concerned me about the church. He said that if anything bad happens in church, the only obligation we have as lady is to either A, report it to the bishop, or if it's serious enough, report it to law enforcement. That's it. He says we should not tell lady, we should not post it online or tell the public, etc., because doing so, in his words, would be considered spreading a scandal. And I want to know if there's any truth to that.
1: It's not true as a universal rule. So let's talk a little bit about sins of the tongue, because and about scandal. So first, all of us should take sins of the tongue more seriously than we do. And if you want good spiritual reading on this, chapter 3 of the Epistle of James is really good. He says there in verse 6, the tongue is a fire. The tongue is an unrighteous world among our members, staining the whole body, setting on fire the cycle of nature, and set on fire by hell. And so he's very critical that you can have the rest of your life in order, but if you don't monitor what it is you say, that it can drag you to hell. That is something that is a serious spiritual risk that a lot of us don't talk about. You can be perfectly chaste and still radically far from God based on how you're gossiping and spreading all sorts of unclean and unedifying kind of rumors and news and the like. So let's talk about scandal in that context, because scandal can come up, but scandal is often misused and abused. Properly speaking, as the Catechism says in 2284, scandal is an attitude or behavior which leads another to do evil. So the word scandal, from the Greek word skandalon, is like a stumbling block. Originally, it was a stick in the path, and it comes to be used for anything you trip over, like a stumbling stone. So if you are a scandal to someone else, you are causing them to trip up in their spiritual walk. The person who gives scandal, the Catechism goes on to say, becomes his neighbor's tempter. So if you entice someone else into evil, that's the sin of scandal. We use the word scandal now to just mean salacious bad news, but that's not a good, like, somebody is scandalized if they've been led into evil by someone else. So there are things you can share, true and false, that might actually meet that definition, where you're sharing information to normalize sin, to make people more likely to commit sin, to lead them in the wrong direction. That would be a legitimate use of scandal, that because there you're tempting someone into grave sin. But frequently what people actually mean by scandal is a different set of sins. These are the sins of the tongue to which I referred earlier. These are covered in the Catechism Imperium of 2477 under the umbrella of respect for the reputation of persons. And it talks about three types. Number one, there's rash judgment, when you even tacitly assume as true, without sufficient foundation, the moral fault of your neighbor. You jump to the worst judgment. You jump to the worst conclusion about your neighbor. You hear maybe gossip or rumor about them, you immediately just assume it must be true. Or you look at your neighbor and just, they don't pass the vibe check. You're just going to assume the worst about them. That's rash judgment, and that's sinful. Second, the sin of detraction, when without objectively valid reason, you disclose another's faults and failings to persons who did not know them. So we're going to get back to that one in a moment. And third, the sin of calumny, who by remarks contrary to the truth harms the reputation of others and give occasion for false judgments concerning them. So I'm going to leave that one alone because that's sharing false information. You know, if you're lying about somebody else or spreading information that you should have known was not true, then you're guilty of a distinct sin called calumny. But most of the time, when some bad thing happens in the church, the argument against sharing it is, number one, that it is detraction, or number two, that in sharing it, you tear down the church in such a way that people are not going to want to become Catholic. And so then it would be a form of scandal. In those cases, I would just say this. The language about an objectively valid reason is really important when sharing negative information about somebody else. So if there is a moral failing of a priest or, you know, a bishop or the Pope or whatever else, you know, let's say 20 years ago, you were in traffic in Chicago and you saw somebody cut the Pope off and you heard some of the words that came out of his mouth. Well, and you're like, that would be a really, that story would do numbers on YouTube. It would be amazing, but it would not be good for the reputation of the man. It would not be good for Catholicism more broadly. Then you shouldn't share that. You don't have an objectively valid reason other than just wanting popularity and fame. So if that's why you're sharing negative information, then it's true. You should not share it. On the other hand, if you are concerned for the moral well-being of, you know, the person in question or others, there are frequently situations where it is incumbent upon you to say something publicly. And maybe it's a situation where there's not a police case, you know, there's not clear evidence or statute of limitations, or maybe it's just not criminal, but it is still morally offensive and outrageous. Then it's perfectly fine to say, hey, to those who might need to know about this, you should be aware of this situation. That's not itself sinful because you have an objectively valid reason. So we do want to be more careful with this than the modern culture is. Like, we love scandal, we love gossip, we love rumors, and Christians shouldn't be like that. But that doesn't mean we need to be engaged in a culture of cover up and just pretending bad things don't happen, because it doesn't take a great deal of imagination to see why that is a problem as well. Does that make sense? So objectively valid reasons that you should be looking for in sharing some negative information. Like, you need to be knowing, like, why am I doing this? What am I doing this for?
5: Yeah. Awesome. I love that answer. Thank you very much.
0: Oh, very good.
1: Absolutely.
0: Thank you very much. Thank you, Anthony. On we go. It's Ask Me Anything. We're going to Parker, Colorado, where Matthew is listening on the Catholic Answers app. Hey, Matthew, you got a question for Joe?
6: Hey, thank you guys for taking my call.
0: Sure.
6: Joe, my question is, given the Vatican's doctrinal note, Mater Populi Fidelis, do you think that this has any bearing on the idea or theology behind Marian consecration, especially given that it seems, in what I've read, that St. Louis de Montfort and St. Maximilian Kolbe really spoke, especially St. Maximilian, about things like Mary as mediatrix of all graces, and even said that his essential consecration would be kind of wouldn't make sense if she wasn't the mediatrix of all graces. So I was just curious if you had thought or if you had seen anything written about the doctrinal note bearing on marrying consecration. Thank you.
1: It's a great question. I am someone who's done a marrying consecration, but also like the doctrinal note. And I like the doctrinal note. I know that's somewhat controversial. I know a lot of Catholics don't, but there's a line in there that I think is really good. When talking about the title of co-redemptrix, it says, this title risks obscuring Christ's unique salvific mediation and can therefore create confusion and an imbalance in the harmony of the truths of the Christian faith. For there is salvation in no one else, for there is no other name under heaven given among men by which we must be saved. And that's Acts 4:12. When an expression requires many repeated explanations to prevent it from straying from its correct meaning, it does not serve the people, that does not serve the faith of the people of God, and becomes unhelpful. So, to put it another way, when saints use that kind of language, or when theologians with careful caveats use that kind of language, and you know what it is that they're actually saying, the thing they're actually saying is true. But the title is wildly misleading without having to constantly explain it. Now, I know some people have pushed back and said, well, you know, plenty of Protestants will have an objection to Mother of God, and you have to make the same explanations on some of these things over and over again. And I get that. There is a line where you have to say, well, how many of these objections are reasonable? But co-redemptrix is the kind of thing that seems almost calculated to mislead. I don't think it is calculated in that sense, but it's the kind of thing that seemed like a provocative sort of title. And if something requires you explaining it over and over again, how you don't mean it in a heretical way, even if what you mean to say is perfectly orthodox, then you should probably find another way of expressing it. And so that's what the doctrinal note is about. And it's specific to, you know, liturgical use of these kind of titles, not about private devotion. So everything that is being expressed in the consecration prayers, as far as I can see, remains exactly the same. It's just, hey, is some of the language around this not helpful? And the example I would give is, in older English, you find the word worship used in a much broader sense. And so you can find old writings that talk about us worshiping the saints, because worship back then meant honor as well. We don't use the word worship anymore to just mean honor. So, you know, you'll find like worshipful guilds in England. And so as a result, we should stop using the language if the language now would sound to normal people's ears as something heretical and false that we don't mean it to be.
0: Matthew, thank you. You can hear the music. We've got to take a break. It's Ask Me Anything. Joe Heschmeyer, our guest. We will be right back.
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10: My husband was not Catholic, and at the time I didn't really think that it really mattered which church we went to, because we all love God and we all love Jesus. And that was the start of my journey out of the Catholic Church, where I remained out of the Catholic Church for over 30 years.
11: When I was outside of the church, there was always an unsettled feeling. 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
10: When I started to read the Bible, I could see that our Catholic faith is steeped in Scripture. I could see some of the sacraments in Scripture. I could see some of the liturgy in Scripture.
11: I wouldn't be the spouse, I wouldn't be the father, wouldn't be the person that I am without the church and without the sacraments, particularly the Eucharist. I can't live without it.
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0: Welcome back. Catholic Answers Live. I am Cy Kellett, your host. Joe Heschmeyer is our guest, and you are free to ask whatever you like. And do not forget, there is a Beach Boys theme today. I'm not saying there's prizes involved or anything like that. I'm just saying Joe looks like a Beach Boy. He dressed as a Beach Boy today for today's show. So Beach Boy references are welcome. 888-318-7884. Going to Illinois, where Sarah, it says podcast. Okay, she must be listening on the podcast. That's what it means. Hi, Sarah. You got a question for Joe?
1: Hi, yes. Thanks for taking the question.
0: Happy to.
1: My question is, I've been speaking a lot with my brother and sister-in-law who are Protestant on baptism and was following that through to salvation and listened to a podcast recently on Salvation by Carlo and Braden where they talked about faith and charity. And I was wondering where hope is in that idea of salvation, especially like initial salvation with baptism.
2: Wonderful. That's a great question. There's a good resource on this. Benedict XVI has an encyclical called Spe Salvi. And he talks there about the relationship of faith and hope. And that in some senses, we can say faith is hope. And so he points out that frequently in scripture, they're used in this way that seems almost interchangeable. For example, in Hebrews 10, the fullness of faith is linked closely to the confession of our hope without wavering. And then he goes on in 1 Peter and so on, where hope is used interchangeably with faith. And in Ephesians 2, before they had Christ, he says that the Ephesians were without hope and without God in the world. So there is this very close connection and overlap even between faith and hope. And this is all in paragraph 2 of Spe Salvi, by the way. And then he concludes from this, this means the gospel is not merely a communication of things that can be known. It is one that makes things happen and is life-changing. The dark door of time of the future has been thrown open. The one who has hope lives differently. The one who hopes has been granted the gift of a new life. And if you think about it this way, one of the things that we get from hope is that we're shown that the kind of faith that is saving is a faith that is not merely an intellectual assent to propositions, but is rather, you know, the transformation of life here, which is then going to obviously point us to charity. That the three, faith, hope, and love, are so closely connected, because if I believe the good news, if I believe what Jesus has done for me already on the cross and the grave and rising from the grave and now in heaven, and then look at my life and believe that he has already done these things for me, these give me good grounds for hope, both in my current state and in the future. And this causes me to want to respond to that with love. And so there is a natural sort of trajectory from faith to hope to love, where these things are all connected. Whereas if you have the wrong understanding of faith, if you think of faith simply as kind of a knowledge without any orientation to hope and love, you know, the devil knows more than we do about a lot of these things. And he believes that God is one, as James tells us, but it doesn't do him any good. It doesn't lead to hope. It doesn't lead to charity. And it's not faith in the sense that is saving. It's simply a knowledge that, yeah, God really is who he says he is, but that's not good news for him because he rejects God. So that's kind of the idea. So hope plays this really central role in that. And Spe Salvi is a really good encyclical to kind of explore the really overlooked theological virtue of hope. Does that help?
1: Yeah, it does. Thank you.
0: All right, Sarah. Absolutely. Thank you. Thanks very much. On we go to, I was attracted to this call because it says Paul, just north of Kokomo, in Cocoa Beach, Florida. Paul is in the spirit of the day. Welcome, Paul.
3: Thank you.
2: Wait, sorry, Paul, can I ask you a quick question? Which city was Cocoa or Kokomo earlier? Did they have Cocoa and they're like, we'd like more, so we'll call it Kokomo?
0: Oh, no, that's
3: horrible.
0: Well,
3: Kokomo is a fictitious place in the Keys.
0: Yeah, oh, it's not real. Well, there is a town called Kokomo, but it's in Indiana. but there's no Kokomo like in Florida or the
2: Wow. Well, if everybody had an ocean across the USA, then you could.
0: Paul, thank you for getting into this.
3: I'm actually yeah, please, on the Paul. Mainland, which is just Cocoa, which was before there was a Cocoa Beach. Anyway, real quick, if you get the opportunity, go catch a Beach Boys concert. We just saw one July 18th in Valdosta, Georgia at Wild Adventures, and man, were they awesome. Mike Love, one of the originals, he's still up there.
0: Still
3: singing.
0: Going.
3: Sounds great. Yes, and also I got a shirt. It's a baseball shirt, half sleeve, and on the front it said the title of one of their songs, God Only Knows, and I have reached or had so many positive comments about that shirt. I wear it all the time, so if you get a chance, get one of those shirts, wear it, and you'll just be amazed by the amount of response you get from it.
0: Oh, I love it. I love it. I love to have that shirt. I'm going to actually, you talk to Joe. I'm going to go online and see if I can find that shirt. That's okay if I do that at work, right? Okay. But, yeah, go ahead.
3: Well, I just want to share real quick that we had a hurricane offshore, and I was out surfing on Cocoa Beach, and my leash broke, and I got caught in the whitewater. And I was struggling to get back to shore. My leash broke. My board went into the shore.
2: Oh, gosh.
3: And I was on my last breath. Then I just said, God help me. And as soon as I said that, I was able to stand and walk out of the
0: water. Oh, praise God. That's beautiful.
3: Yes, yes.
2: Yeah, beautiful.
3: Okay, here's my question to Joe. Wife and I are celebrating our 35th wedding anniversary on August 17th. Well, parish just south of where I attend, St. John the Evangelist in Vieira, Father Pinto Paul will be speaking that evening about men's discipleship. I'm currently enrolled to attend. But I told him it's going to be a game day decision. You know, I got to wait and see how things go, you know, with our anniversary to see if I'll be in attendance or not. So what's your thought on that? Should I go to
2: You're asking me and not your wife which of these two things you should go to?
3: No, I heard you ask you any questions, so that's my question.
2: Okay.
3: He's standing here
2: okay.
3: Watering the grass
2: I'll
3: right
2: give
3: now,
2: you a little bit of free marriage advice. Anytime somebody asks you to do something on your anniversary, if it is a laudable event, you should, number one, sell it to your wife and ask her if she's cool with you going. If she says no, take the sign. You know, you can say, I think this would make me a better husband and father. What do you think? And if she says, I'd really like to do something on our anniversary, then you say, all right, I was just checking. Let's do it. And if she says, go for it, make sure you do something either before or after the anniversary itself. Where you take her out to a nice dinner somewhere. Because, you know, 35 years is nothing to sneeze at.
3: That sounds good.
0: Very, very good.
3: That sounds good. Thank you.
0: Well, Paul, first of all, thank you for both things. About the God Only Knows shirt, which I would love to have. And that and God does help us all the time. I think it's important that we tell the stories of when God has helped us, because people need to hear those stories. I don't know why we're hiding all of that under a bushel basket. God helps all the time. We should tell that. So since you were such a great caller, in the spirit of our Beach Boys themed show today, I'm going to give you a book. You can choose the book you want. Would you like a book about Jesus or a book about St. Peter?
3: Well, beggars can't be choosers, so I'll let you decide. How's that?
0: I don't know what to do in this situation. Joe, what should we do? This is tough.
2: You know, you why don't you give him your book? I get around.
0: Okay. All right. I'm going to send you a copy of a book about Jesus called A Teacher of Strange Things, Who Jesus Was, What He Taught, and Why People Still Follow Him. You can get it at shop.catholicbot.com. But, Paul, all you got to do is give us an address in Cocoa, not Cocoa Beach, Cocoa, Florida, and we will send it off to you. Thank you, Paul. What a really nice call. Let's take a quick break. We will be right back with more Joe Heschmeyer on Catholic Answers Live.
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0: Welcome back. Catholic Answers Live. I'm going to find that Beach Boys shirt. God only knows. One of the greatest songs ever written. Oh, I got to listen to it in the car on the way home now. I have to. Do you know that song, God Only Knows, Joe?
1: I do.
0: It is absolutely beautiful.
1: If I could sing, I would have done the tune just now. But this is, I wanted to say, this is an extremely boomer-coded Catholic Answers Live, which I'm here for. This is fun.
0: You know what? The youngins, they rediscover these bands. So maybe it's time for them to rediscover the Beach Boys. I haven't even mentioned
1: like
0: Pet Sounds.
1: Beach Men now.
0: The old Beach Men now. It's like the beach relics. Prentice is in Louisiana. Prentice, thank you so much for the call. Go ahead with the question.
2: Hey, guys.
0: Hi, Prentice.
2: Thanks for taking my question. I
1: wanted
2: to ask if I've been talking to some of my friends, that most of them are Protestants, and I've recalled some times in the past where I've talked about like the healing and the power of confession. And one of my buddies, he was talking to me about some of the things he's been struggling with. And like in the back of my mind, I was like, I just want to tell this guy to go to confession. But I saw something about how even some catechumens that are coming into the church aren't necessarily supposed to go and receive the sacrament. And it makes me question, like, where is the line drawn for, like, I thought that even a Protestant could go to confession, could somebody that was raised Catholic but is now Protestant but still kind of interested, could they go to confession and receive absolution? Can you kind of clear up some of these things for me?
1: Yeah, it's a great question. Because the core issue here is that confession is reconciliation with Christ and with the church. And so Protestants and, fallen away Catholics are going to be in a different kind of context. So let's handle the two cases distinctly. A fallen away Catholic who wants to be restored to the church can absolutely go to confession. Now, there's a handful of sins where they might need, the bishop or something to step in. But I'm going to leave all of those. There's occasional really hard case. Like if you murdered somebody, there can be what are called reserved sins. But we're going to leave all that alone. As a general rule of thumb, no matter what you've done, you can go to an ordinary confessional, be set right with one valid confession, and then you're just a Catholic again. It's just easy. You're there, you're done, and then you continue on with your life. With a Protestant, it's more complicated because if they want to be united with the Catholic Church, they should go through OCIA and be confirmed into the Catholic Church. And if they believe that this really is the church that has priests capable of forgiving sins, then that's the normal process by which they are reconciled to the church. There is an exception for, emergency situations. But because we want to be actually in union with them and not just to have them occasionally use us for sacraments, and because this is we don't talk about it this way, but the confessional is a kind of courtroom. You are the prosecutor. You are convicting yourself of sin before the just judge, and the priest is there to represent Christ and the church in this tribunal and to impose sentence upon you when you accuse yourself and then plead guilty to the various ways you've offended God. And so someone who doesn't believe in the authority of the church to serve that role, doesn't believe that a priest has that capacity, then I don't know what they would be doing in the confessional. And if they do believe in that role, then they should be fully part of that church. So in terms of just good spiritual counsel to give somebody in a situation like this, they can go to priests for spiritual direction. You don't have to be Catholic to seek out spiritual counsel. But if they think that, no, I want more than the spiritual counsel, I want the actual sacramental absolution, then you should talk to them about considering becoming Catholic.
2: Got you. Yeah, I've never heard it explained like the way you said, like coming to use the sacrament or like, but without actually being in it, or the like judge part, like us convicting ourselves like that. That was cool.
1: Oh, thank you.
2: I want to clarify another thing. The you were saying like a fallen away Catholic. Do they have to be like a confirmed and fallen away to go and receive that absolution, or could they have, like,
1: no, no, even if they haven't received confirmation, like, you know, a lot of people receive first confession before they ever receive confirmation. So even if they never bothered to get confirmed, they can go to confession. Now, if they're an adult who hasn't been confirmed, they should also be confirmed. They should share whatever their status is. There may be other things, you know, it can happen where there are other things that have to be sorted out. Frequently, the issue is that they're in some kind of irregular romantic relationship that needs to be regularized or ended. You know, those things can get kind of hairy. But then one thing, I guess maybe one thing to add here, there's an exception here, because we're talking here about, you know, Protestants and fallen away Catholics. There is a slightly different set of rules for, like, Eastern Orthodox, because they are sufficiently close that they can. So this is all governed by Canon 844 of the Code of Canon Law. So I'm just going to acknowledge that is a situation that exists. That's not your situation, but if somebody's listening and they say, my Eastern Orthodox friend goes to a Catholic priest for confession, yep, that might be the case. That's a different kind of case than what we're dealing with here.
0: All right.
2: Gotcha. Yeah, I don't know if I know a single Orthodox person in my community, so I don't think I'll run.
1: You're in Louisiana, right? That doesn't shock me.
2: Yeah. All right. Well, thank you. I appreciate it.
0: All right, Prentice. Thanks. Thanks very much. From Louisiana up to North Dakota we go. Evelyn, are you there with us, Evelyn?
3: Yep.
0: Hello, Evelyn. How old are you?
3: 10.
0: Well, thank you very much.
3: Technically 9, but I'll be 10 in like 2 weeks or something.
0: Technically that year, I think 10 was a perfectly good answer. I mean, I don't know how precise. We don't have to have
1: 9
0: German
1: would have been
0: precision.
1: An acceptable answer as well.
0: Yeah, 9 or 10 is a perfectly fine answer. Evelyn, we are very happy you are here. Do you have a question for Mr. Heschmeyer?
3: Yes, I do.
0: Please go ahead.
3: I don't want to say like better, but what's more like official in the Father and the Son and the Holy Spirit, amen, or in the name of the Father and the Son and the Holy Ghost, amen?
1: That's a great question. I like that you switched from amen to amen as you did that. There's not a better, but I'll give you a little bit of the explanation for why we do it differently. A ghost is from the German Geist. If you know the word poltergeist, it's from that same thing. It means spirit. And so we often use spirit in a non-personal way. Like, oh, well, the spirit of the law is X, Y, or Z. Whereas ghost has more of a personal sound to it. So in English, we often use ghost to mean a personal spirit. And spirit can mean a personal spirit, or can just mean something a little vaguer. And so some people prefer Holy Ghost because it's clear that the Holy Spirit is personal. Other people don't like Holy Ghost because the normal connotations we have with ghost is like a Halloween thing. Another argument in favor of Holy Spirit is that it comes from the Latin spiritus. So it's sort of a strange sort of signal that people who often prefer Latin will ironically use Holy Ghost, because that was the older way of doing it. And people now who might use less Latin in other parts of their liturgy will use the Latin form Holy Spirit instead of Holy Ghost. Both of them are completely valid. As long as you know, the Holy Spirit is not just an impersonal force, neither is he like a Halloween ghost. He is the spiritual person, you know, the third person of the Trinity. Does that make sense?
3: Mm-hmm.
0: It does. All right. Evelyn, thank you very much. If there's an adult you can put on the phone, we'd like to, if you want it, we'd like to send you a book we have called The Truth Is Out There. It's a graphic novel. And if it's okay to send it to you, put an adult on, we'll get an address and we will send it off to you. Thank you, Evelyn. Thanks.
1: But
0: very
1: don't
0: much.
1: Open it until your birthday, Evelyn.
0: Oh, you know what? It'll get there in time for her birthday. Yes, you're correct. That will be our birthday gift to her when she turns 10.
1: That counts. Yep.
0: Hill in Mobile, Alabama. I hope I have that right. Hill, is that correct?
4: Yes, sir, it is.
0: Well, we're happy to have you. Welcome.
4: And firstly, I would like to admonish you, Mr. Tsai.
0: Yes.
4: You never ask a lady her age. And
0: I you can't even believe how admonished I feel right now. That was a pretty serious admonishment, Hill. Oh, well, we lost Hill. Unfortunately, we accidentally hung up on him. Okay.
4: Wait, what?
0: Oh, sorry. Wait, what? Yeah, go ahead, Hill. Hello? you're probably right about that, Hill. But I have a little pattern that I do to help people know that a child has called. That's all.
4: Oh, my bad.
0: No, it's not bad. It's not bad. Nothing bad that you did. I'm just explaining my reason so that you will think better of me. I want people to think well of me. It's very important to me.
4: I do.
0: Okay.
4: Your admonishment is slightly retained.
0: Okay, thank you.
4: It's slightly set, yes.
0: Thank you.
4: Also, another thing to the Beastie Boy. The Beast Boy, my bad.
0: That couldn't be more different, could it? Two opposite ends of the country.
4: That was the spirit of my father coming down to haunt me.
0: Well, you had to fight for your right to ask the next question. Go ahead.
4: I know. But there is a game called Bioshock Infinite, and they did a barbershop quartet rendition of God Only Knows, and I think you would very much enjoy it. So I would recommend that.
0: That's going on the list for the ride home today.
4: And my question is, why did God wait, from what I remember, thousands of years to redeem humanity?
0: Please say it, Joe. Please say it.
1: So I was going to say, God only knows.
0: Thank you,
1: Joe. Caveat that by saying that in the Summa.
0: I'm so glad you could read my mind on that one, Joe. Go ahead.
1: Oh, yeah. In the Summa, what's called the Tertiary Pars, part three of the Summa, question one, article five, asks whether it would have been fitting for God to have become incarnate at the beginning of the human race. And he points to the contrary, that Galatians 4:4 says that Jesus came in the fullness of time, that this wasn't like he was delayed. It wasn't like he, you know, didn't care about people in the old covenant or anything like this. He was waiting for the conditions to be perfect. And he looks at several different things. First, he says, on account of the manner of man's sin, which had come out of pride, hence man was to be liberated in such a manner that he might be humbled and see how he stood in need of a deliverer. So if you think about it this way, God lets us experience the consequences of our sin as a race of humans for a while. And we see how incapable we are of, living righteously on our own. We see our great need for a redeemer. And this is true even in parenting. Like if you set things right away, you know, your kids make a mistake and you just immediately fix it for them, they often don't learn anything from it. And they're, You often, as a parent, have to restrain yourself from just jumping in to fix everything right away and allow them to struggle and allow them to see their own limitations and their need for help. And so one of the things that God does, since pride is what gets us into this mess in the first place, is he lets us be humbled through the experience of our own inadequacy. Second, on account of the furtherance in good, whereby we proceed from imperfection to perfection,

0: somebody really important is coming, you build up this incredible anticipation that allows people to realize who Jesus is. And fourth, lest the fervor of faith should cool by the length of time, so that you didn't want to wait too long unless men would despair. I would only add to Thomas's four reasons there that the Roman world and communications had changed such that everything was able to spread from Jerusalem outward in the first century in a way that would have been unthinkable even shortly before that.
1: Hill, thank you. Since you mentioned the Beach Boys, I will give you a free book. It'll be Pope Peter, Joe's book. Hey, if you're on the line, hang on the line. We're going to take a quick break, and then we'll be right back. Lots of great questions to come, and I would hate to lose any of them. Joe Heschmeyer is our guest. You can ask him anything. And if you mention the Beach Boys, I'm not saying everybody's going to get a prize, but it could happen. It might happen. We will be right back with more Calligansers Live.
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6: This is Dale Alquist with a Chesterton Minute. 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And yet, so many of the trades and crafts on which the modern world depends do not have an ideal figure. There is no patron saint of plumbers, for instance, and G.K. Chesterton says there should be. It would be a revolution, for it would inspire each individual plumber to consider that there was once a perfect being who actually did plumb. In the meantime, what do plumbers and the rest of us do? Chesterton says, keep before your eyes the supreme adventure of virtue. 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
1: 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A Republican-led Senate panel is questioning Dr. Anthony Fauci about the COVID-19 pandemic. This morning, Fauci invoked the Fifth Amendment and declined to answer dozens of questions. He was subpoenaed by Republican Senator Rand Paul, who argues Fauci mishandled the nation's response to the coronavirus pandemic. Russian authorities charged Telegram founder Pavel Durov with aiding terrorism and placed him on an international wanted list. Officials accused Telegram of failing to remove content allegedly used by Ukrainian intelligence and extremist groups. Durov says the allegations are fabricated. A man has been arrested after one of the world's most famous Catholic pilgrimage sites in Europe was vandalized and partially set on fire. An investigation is currently underway. I'm Veronica Dudo with EWTN News Nightly. Join us tonight.

0: Welcome back. Catholic Answers Live. Every single line full, so we're going to go, right back to the phones. Joe Heschmeyer, our guest. I was going to say like the sixth Beach Boy, but there's been like 100 of them. So he would be like the 101st Beach Boy. You ready to go for another hour? Can we get right back to the phones, Joe?
1: Let's do it.
0: All right. Moses in North Carolina. Thank you so much for waiting, Moses. I appreciate it. Go ahead with your question. Hi, Moses. It's me, the burning bush. Nope, just kidding, Moses.
1: Can't do that one.
0: I can't do that joke. Oh, sorry, I apologize. Hi, Moses. We're glad you're here. Go ahead.
2: 1 second.
0: All right.
2: There we go. Okay.
0: Oh, this is awesome. You sound great.
2: 1 second. Let me turn these headphones off.
0: This is. I'm not saying anything, Darren. I'm being polite and friendly, Darren. Moses is going to be with us. Hello, Moses. We're so happy you're here.
2: Thank you.
0: Wait, hang on. I got to do my headphones. Hang on a sec, quick. Okay, I'm ready to go. Go ahead.
2: So I'm going to ask a question that you've probably answered tons of times. Actually have your book, so this question comes from a book that you wrote, but. I think that the biggest issue, I think, with among Catholics and Protestants is probably our disagreement upon what the church is. I think that would rule out 90% of the issues. And so I'm calling to see if you can give me a better, like a very quick description of what is the Catholic description of what the church is, like with its parts, which is with its hierarchy, priesthood, all that. Like, where does this come? Like, is there like some biblical evidence you could show me for it? I have your book, so I'll read it later on, but I was just wondering if you could quickly go through it.
1: Yeah. So just out of curiosity, which book do you have?
2: I have three. So I have Pope Peter. The early church.
1: Well,
2: Catholic,
1: Pope Peter has a couple chapters on this question. So I'll give you a basic answer now. And if you want more, chapter 2 and 3. Should have a deeper dive on that. So broad level, the church is, as Jesus says, a city on a hill. It is a city because it is organized as a society. It is on a hill because it is visible. That's the meaning of those two parts of the expression. And the Greek term, ekklesia, means assembly, which means like people gathered together. And this is the Greek translation of the Hebrew word that referred to when the people of God would assemble together. So already we see a couple things. Number one, we see that it's not an invisible reality, because it doesn't mean anything to say that we all assembled together invisibly. Like, what does that mean? It doesn't seem to have any meaning at all. Number two, this is reinforced by St. Paul describing the church as the body of Christ. Now, what does it mean when God takes on a body and becomes incarnate? Well, it means he becomes visible. He has an incarnate presence here on earth. And so in calling the church the body of Christ, St. Paul is calling the church the continuation of the incarnation. So if you want to know what the church is, it is a visible society that is the continuation of the incarnation. That's one way of describing it. Another way of describing it is to say the people of God. A third way would be the covenant partners in the new covenant. So I'm actually working on this for next week's episode of Shameless Popery. But a very important theme that a lot of modern Christians have missed is the theme of covenant. There's like more than 300 references to covenant in the Old and New Testament. And even when we say Old and New Testament, that's coming from testamentum, which is a Latin translation of the word for covenant. So like this is the heart of the whole story. That in the past, God made a series of covenants with the people Israel. He then comes and reorganizes that people and forms an assembly of the faithful that he calls the church. And he makes a new covenant with them in his blood. So if we understand that, then the church is that other party to the covenant. So then what can we say about membership in the church? Two good questions would be, is it only the saved, and how do we enter? And to the first question, the answer is it is clearly not only the saved. He likens the church to the kingdom of heaven on earth. And in Matthew 13, He says that the kingdom is like a net containing good and bad fish. Also in Matthew 13, he compares it to a field with wheat and weeds. And so we know that it's not just the elect. It's not just the ultimately saved, that there are dead branches even on the living tree. And those dead branches will someday be removed, but they have not all been removed at this time. So the saved and some measure of the damned are within the realm of the church, of the covenant people of God. Additionally, how do we come into it, the covenant people? Well, the doorway to this is baptism. In Acts chapter 2, on Pentecost, they asked Peter what they must do, and this is what he tells them. Like, he tells them, well, you know what, I'm just going to pull Acts 2 up and read it to you directly, because I don't want to misquote here. Now, when they heard this, they were cut to the heart and said to Peter and the rest of the apostles, "Brethren, what shall we do?" And Peter said to them, "Repent and be baptized, every one of you, in the name of Jesus Christ, for the forgiveness of your sins, and you shall receive the gift of the Holy Spirit. For the promise is to you and to your children, and to all that are far off, everyone whom the Lord our God calls to him." And then he exhorts them, "Save yourselves from this crooked generation." So those who received his word were baptized, and there were added that day about 3,000 souls. Well, added to what? Added to the church. So what do you have to do to enter the people of God? What do you have to do to be saved? You need to repent. You need to believe. You need to be baptized. That's the formula. That's how you come into the people. And then you just live the life of God. I say just. You then live the life of God for the rest of your life. You respond in faith, hope, and love to everything God has called you to. Does that make sense?
2: Yeah, awesome. I have the book, so I'll at some point get through to those two chapters that you told me about.
0: Which book do you have?
1: Good.
0: Which book are you referring to?
1: Pope Peter, said.
2: Pope Peter.
0: Oh, Pope Peter. Do you want the early church? Yeah. Was the Catholic Church? I could send you that if you want it, Moses.
2: Actually bought that one. So
0: you did?
2: I'll also.
0: Would you pay for it? A lot?
2: That one at some point.
0: All right. Okay.
2: Don't know.
0: I was going to give you a better deal. All right. Well, okay. I tried to give you books, Moses. Thanks very much.
2: Yeah, thank you.
0: All right. On we go to Indiana. That's right. We're going to Indiana. Thomas is in Indiana. Are you there with us, Thomas?
3: Yes.
0: Hello, Thomas. You are of the younger set yourself. Am I right?
3: Yep. I'm in Indiana. Not close to Kokomo, though.
0: Oh, that's right. Kokomo is actually in Indiana. No, I was saying you're younger. Because I believe this might be important for our conversation. You are...
3: Yes, I am younger.
0: Yes. All right. Well, we're glad you're here, Thomas. Go ahead with your question.
3: If I eat forts or if I'm full and keep eating, is that gluttony?
0: Well, hang on a second. You're a teenage boy. Is that correct? Can I just establish this fact?
3: Yes.
0: Okay. All right. I just want to make sure we established all the facts. Joe?
1: Oh, well, fourths are definitely better than fifths, but that's a drinking joke that you're hopefully too young to get.
0: Joe, that's not right.
1: Like, he shouldn't be having fifths. He should not be having fifths.
0: Neither should you.
1: No, absolutely.
0: All right, go ahead.
1: Just say it. So gluttony, as St. Thomas Aquinas says, denotes not just a desire to eat and drink, but an inordinate desire. So it's inordinate when it leaves the order of reason. And when you do something that's unreasonable in how you're approaching eating and drinking, you're eating and drinking in an unreasonable way. So what that means is that the measure of gluttony is going to be relative to the individual. So a teenage boy should probably eat more than, say, like an elderly woman. Your caloric needs are greater. And so gluttony would be when you're having more than is good for you, which is going to be something that, you know, satiety, what you just mentioned in the second part of your question, like if you know you're full and then you continue to shovel food in, that is usually going to be gluttonous. Now, there may be times where that's actually appropriate. Like if you are at a nice dinner and somebody has made you a meal, then you eat it even if you're not hungry. And that's charity there. You're not guilty of gluttony because reason takes in not just your caloric needs, but also the social situation you're in and those sorts of things. But it's not measured in terms of just plate or something like this. So for example, I have a 2-year-old. This morning, my 2-year-old ate 3 eggs for breakfast, which is an absurd amount of eggs for a small child, but he loves eggs. He eats a bunch of eggs. He needs to grow. And so we're happy to just continue to shovel eggs onto his plate and he shovels them into his mouth. That's appropriate. That's in keeping with right reason. But if somebody was in a situation where they shouldn't be eating three eggs at breakfast, then to eat three eggs there would be wrong. So it's not just you're allowed to have this many calories or you're allowed to have this many, you know, this size portion. But you should be mindful of, am I listening to hunger? Am I responding to appropriate social cues? Or am I just eating for the sake of kind of an irrational and an out of order kind of the love of pleasure of eating? Does that make sense?
3: Yes.
1: Okay, right. Wonderful. This is a very good question.
0: A very good question, and you were very patient. If you would like a copy of our graphic novel, The Truth Is Out There, you just have to hang on and we will send it to you. You have any follow-up for Joe, or did we? I want to make sure we answered exactly what you wanted. Are you good, or you got more you'd like answered?
3: Would this apply if I'm at like a buffet?
1: That's a good question. Okay, so that's, I'll just say
0: that is the best question. That's a good person. Question. That is the best question.
1: I think one thing you want to watch out for. I'll give you an example. In the UK, they refer to buffets as all you care to eat, and in America we call them all you can eat, and that is an important difference.
0: And we
1: in
0: mean
1: mindset.
0: It. We're,
1: it is possible to get into the approach of, well, I literally can eat more, and it's free, so I might don't do that. That's not actually a wise way of treating your body or treating, you know, the goods that the other person has prepared for you in this buffet. So you should eat an appropriate amount. Now, it is fine to say, you know, I'm at an all-you-can-eat buffet, so I'm going to make this the big meal of my day so that I don't have to spend money on food later. I'm going to have enough here that I'll be, you know, satisfied for dinner. And you're still orienting it towards it being sated, being full throughout the day. So, you know, you're not going to be getting hungry again in an hour or two. But you don't want to, if you're eating so much that it is physically painful afterwards, that is a clear sign you've gone too far. And that you should dial it back next time and not do that again.
0: All right, Thomas.
3: Yep.
0: Okay.
3: I got it.
0: Very good. Hang on. If you want the book, you just give us an address there in Indiana, and we will send it off to you. The Truth Is Out There, one of our three graphic novels that we publish here at Catholic Answers. We better take a break. I went late for the break. So we'll take a quick break, and I'm going to think about the buffet, and we'll be right back. Catholic Answers Live.
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0: Welcome back, Catholic Answers Live. Joe Heschmeyer, our guest, has asked me anything. All the lines are full, so I'm just going to go right back to the phones. Thomas in Toronto, Canada. We're glad you're here, Thomas. Thank you for your patience. Go ahead with your question.
1: Hello. First thing I just wanted to say, I'd be really excited if you guys did Anglican apologetics. I think that'd be really interesting, but that's just a little note.
0: Wait, how would we do it?
1: The opposite. Like, because there's a very good YouTuber, his name is Anglican Aesthetics, and he tackles some serious heavy hitter questions.
0: Okay.
1: And but that's not really the question. I just thought I'd note it.
0: No, but, I understand what you're saying. Like a response type apologetics to Anglican arguments. Okay, very good. Thank you, Thomas.
2: That's Sean Luke, right? Is that what that guy's name is?
1: That's Sean Luke, yeah. Yeah, he's quite...
2: I did a debate review when he had a debate with Ethan Muse, and I thought Ethan did a phenomenal job. And... if you want to look that up, I did a debate review that I look at the two of their cases on miracles, and I thought it was pretty eye-opening. I'll say that.
1: Cool. Yeah. He's a good. I think of all the Protestants, I think the Anglicans probably have the most decent case for themselves. But thank you for taking my question.
0: Sure.
1: This question comes by extension from an Anglican friend who's very who we have a lot of these discussions, and he talks a lot about the contradictions of the Catholic Church. And it fundamentally, a lot of it comes down to how can we determine that the Church has not contradicted itself? Because oftentimes it feels like it's only saying it doesn't, but it isn't actually like, it doesn't live it in a sense. And I'll give you just just two examples. And one of them that he brought up was that Constance was like viewed in and of itself. They thought they were making an infallible council, and then it was only viewed more retroactively that it wasn't. And so that's how Vatican I and Constance can coexist, is that it's only that they retroactively decided. The other one is more of an SSPX point, but that Pius X.
2: Let's take these. I think these are probably going to be big enough questions to handle separately. So let's start with Constance. The fact that a group of people think that they are acting infallibly doesn't mean that the Church believes that they're acting infallibly. So there's no contradiction between the fact that, you know, you've got right now maybe a half dozen to a dozen men on earth who all think that they're pope. You know, there are several different anti-popes out there. And so the fact that one of them makes a statement that contradicts Catholic theology is not some kind of interesting argument against Catholicism. It just means like that guy is wrong. And so similarly, in the case of Constance, the original council is called by an anti-pope, and it doesn't have validity until it is called by the real pope. Partway through, the pope knows there's enough, you know, Catholics of goodwill who are trying to get the answer correct, that he works with those who are already in Constance. He tenders his own resignation to resolve the papal schism at the time, and has already validly convened a council in all of this. So we would recognize from the time it's a valid council onward, but that is a perfectly objective and coherent standard. It would be very strange to say any meeting of cardinals, even one called by an anti-pope or someone who's not the pope, carries the weight of an ecumenical council, because that's never been Catholic teaching. We've never said any group of cardinals can just meet together. And we even have clear precedent in the early church of the robber council and various anti-councils that looked like valid councils, but were rejected by the pope and therefore weren't treated as ecumenical councils. So the fact that a body needs approval by the valid pope to be recognized as a true council is not a novelty at Vatican I or anything like this. You can clearly see this in the early history of the church.
1: Okay, cool. Thank you. This is more SSPX centered. Sorry, I know we have a lot of folks. I don't want to take up too much of your time, but, the one that I've been really racking my brain with that, I find the most difficulty with is, and I don't agree with schisming, but, the SSPX, they view the contradiction between Dignitatis Humanae and Quanta Cura, right? They don't see, Leo, or they don't see Pius, and their methods of doing things is. And to be honest, in a way, when I read the documents, plain text, I kind of agree with them. And my idea is more so the spirit of what they were saying. And so the spirit of Pius and the spirit of Leo the 13th, when they're writing a document, so Quanta Cura is Pius. It seems to me that the church actively, at least in implementing the language that's used in Dignitatis Humanae, it feels like plainly counter what Pius was attempting to establish and against his, you know, with him against modernism. And I just find it, very difficult to reconcile, because I find that the same reasoning that I've looked online to see how Catholics can justify this is actually, it's extremely similar to how progressive Christians justify gay marriage. They say, well, you know, Paul and Peter couldn't have conceptualized gay men loving each other or whatever in the way that we have now, and so they didn't live in this society, so, but it's still love is love and God loves love, so we can kind of, it's all contextual. And I feel like that's often the same explanation given to Pius or any sort of like contradiction between Vatican II and previous popes, is that it's all just contextual, and that there's, but at the end of it, I find that the spirit of Pius and Leo and all these other popes, like perhaps Boniface with Extra Ecclesia Nostalis, is that their spirit and what they were trying to define has been contradicted in the modern church. And so I'm just trying to try and reconcile that,
2: yeah,
1: if you understand what I mean.
2: I think I've got enough there to I want to try to be mindful. I'll try to answer before the break. I may have to answer part of this after we come back from the break, depending on how long the answer goes. But there are plenty of things that can appear to be contradictions. There are things that appear to be contradictions in the Bible. There are things that appear to be contradictions even in the early days of the church. I just did an episode of Seamus Popery on this a week ago called The Critical Disagreements That Sparked the SSPX Schism. And I looked at ecumenism, collegiality, and religious liberty. And so in that vein, one of the standards we ought to have is, yeah, we should take every charitable interpretation towards harmonization. And so if you're just taking, well, my general vibe of this guy is different than my general vibe of that pope, or, you know, that's not a valid reason. That's not a contradiction of just vibes-based disagreements between how people seemed between Leo and Paul VI, or, you know, the vibe of Trent and the vibe of Vatican II. We're not working with good vibrations here. We're doing the actual, is there a clear contradiction? And so we need something deeper. Otherwise, you're doing just the same thing as people who are like, well, the God in the Old Testament seems mean and Jesus seems nice. That's not an intellectually serious sort of objection without going into much greater depth of, can this Old Testament passage be harmonized with this New Testament one? And if we are harmonizing them, then we do have to look at things like the context in which they occur. That's one of the ways we understand the difference between, you know, stoning people in the Old Testament and the way things are handled in the New Testament, that there are actual cultural considerations, that it actually is part of the equation. But I think there are a few other really important differences as well, namely that the form of religious liberty being condemned in the 19th century is not the same thing as what Dignitatis Humanae is proclaiming. There's been a lot of work on this from a number of different scholars, Michael Dunnigan, Father Brian Harrison, Dr. Thomas Pink, Father Martin Ronheimer, although I disagree with some of his conclusions. There's been a lot of people who've handled this. I know, his name is completely escaping me right now. He has a Gaudium et Spes 22 blog. There's been a lot of scholars who've looked at this exact question. And so one of the things to take away is that the thing criticized by the 19th century popes was this idea that there is a positive right to error. And the response of the church is that error has no rights, and that continues to be true. And the Catechism is actually clear that when we talk, in Vatican II, for example, about religious freedom, we are not talking about a moral license to adhere to error. This is paragraph 2108 of the Catechism. The right to religious liberty is neither a moral license to adhere to error nor a supposed right to error. So what the Enlightenment was teaching, that everyone is free to have whatever opinion they want, is not what Vatican II is teaching. And the Catechism is clear about that. Instead, it says, it is rather a natural right of the human person to civil liberty, i.e. immunity, within just limits, from external constraint and religious matters by political authorities. So the first distinction is that there is this distinction between a positive right and a negative right, which is often called an immunity. So you have a right to counsel in the United States, which means not only are you allowed to have a lawyer, but you're even given a lawyer if you can't, afford one. But then you also have an immunity from unreasonable search and seizure. Now, an immunity from unreasonable search and seizure doesn't mean you have a positive right to, you know, have drugs in your house or weapons in your house. It just means that you have a right to be free from excessive government intrusion without legitimate cause. Well, similarly here, with religious freedom, what Dignitatis Humanae actually says is that you have a limited immunity from coercion, and even then it is only limited. The boundary is the objective moral order, including a proper guardianship of public morality. And as the Catechism points out, and I believe it's 2108 again, actually, the due limits of this limited immunity are determined by political prudence. So it might be different from place to place. So when you actually read carefully what Dignitatis Humanae is affirming, it's affirming a very different thing than what Quanticura or Morari Vos or any of these were condemning. And so there is an apparent contradiction, but I think it really is just that, an apparent contradiction. Now, in terms of what the civil society's relationship is to people teaching error, I think it is fair to say that there's been a change at the policy level, that the church doesn't ask states to do the same thing that it asked in the past. But a change in policy is not the same as a theological contradiction. The church can change policies and has changed policies on any number of issues throughout the ages. And policies are rooted in theology, but they're also much more contingent upon the situation in the world. So as I say, I've got a much longer episode covering that, but does that give you at least any kind of clue as to, you know, what direction you might go in looking for harmonization?
1: Yes, it is a good in trying to find the it would be helpful if I actually had quotes from the documents, which I wish I didn't, but I didn't want this to turn into I didn't want to become an SSTX apologist on a call.
2: Sure.
3: Thanks.
2: Well, yeah, just check out that episode, I would say, and hopefully it'll call back if you have more questions.
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7: 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The night of the Last Supper, here the 12 apostles were gathered about our blessed Lord, and he took off his outer robe, girded himself with a towel, and began washing the feet of the apostles. When he finished, he said, "You call me Lord and Master. I am your Lord and Master. But if I wash your feet, then you wash the feet of one another." Here was the introduction of something new in the order of authority, namely, authority is for service.
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0: Welcome back. Catholic Answers Live. I owe Joe Heschmeyer a book. He used the phrase good vibrations in his answer, and I've been giving books away to people who mentioned the Beach Boys today. It's our Beach Boys episode. We've been planning this for months. Well, actually, since 1 minute before the show when I saw Joe wearing his Beach Boy shirt.
1: We have not been planning anything. I was surprised as everyone else when you
0: that it became Beach Boys Day.
1: 30 decent Beach Boys references, yeah.
0: So, Joe, I know you're coming out here. We're going to see you in a couple weeks. So I'm going to give you a copy of Dr. Marcus Peter, his new book, Not Finished Yet, How God Keeps His Promise to Complete His Work in You. It's a beautiful book from a beautiful person, and to a beautiful person as well, Joe. So
1: you know how it got its name?
0: Oh, no.
1: Just kept asking, how's it coming? And he kept saying, it's not finished yet. And he said, like, all right, but how's it coming?
0: You, even though you said that, you're still getting the book because you made a Beach Boys reference in your answer. 888-318.
1: If you need me to do any advertising for the book.
0: Yeah. Yeah. I'm sure that he'll be inviting you to go on tour with him. He and Deacon Harold, they go on a preaching tour together. They're going to definitely want you now after that. All right. Where are we going? Let me see. Where am I going? Ava in Ontario, Canada. Is it me or is there a lot of Canadians today? It's always a good day.
1: Thomas is back to back. Now two Canadians back to back.
0: Wow. It's a wild day we're having. Ava in Ontario, Canada. I love when you call, Ava. Thanks for calling.
2: Thanks for taking my call. And fun fact, my brother's name is Thomas. So there's a theme.
1: Oh, there we go.
0: That is a fun fact, Ava. That is probably the most fun fact you have ever shared with us.
2: Thank you.
1: Cardinal from Canada is named Thomas too, right? Thomas Cardinal Thomas.
0: Oh, okay, folks. We've established Thomas is a very popular name in Canada. Can we move on, please, to let Ava talk? Go ahead, Ava.
2: Also the bishop of our diocese, yes. But I'll get to...
1: he's out here doubting Thomas's.
0: Have you ever overeaten at a buffet, Ava?
2: I don't think so.
1: First, ask a woman her age, then you ask her weight. I mean, this is getting out of control.
0: All right, Ava. Again, welcome. Let's start over. Welcome, Ava. We're super glad you're here.
2: Thanks for taking my call, Si. The reason that I'm calling is because a few weeks ago I called on because I was going to go visit a Mormon church with my friend. So I called asking if Joe had any tips, and he said that I should call back to say how it went after I went there, and so that is what I'm doing.
0: Please tell us how was your visit. Now wait, was it a Mormon temple you were visiting, a Mormon church? What was it?
2: Just a Mormon church. I have a friend who's an ex-Mormon, and so I'm interested in studying theology, so she came to Mass with me, and I went to her old church with her, and it was a pretty interesting experience.
0: What stood out that you'd be willing to tell us about? What stood out for you in the experience?
2: Well, the church was very, it was very plain on the inside, which I suppose I kind of expected, but I wasn't used to. And then it was interesting because they used water instead of wine to represent, even to represent Jesus's blood. And I just thought, wow, very unbiblical and even further removed from how a lot of Protestants use wine to just represent Jesus's blood, but I thought that was interesting. And then, Joe, you...
1: Real quick, if I can say something on that point. This is one of those areas where Mormonism looks a lot like 19th century low church Protestantism of the kind practiced around where Joseph Smith was, in a way that I think an objective observer would say, it looks like they've just taken a lot of the ideas of the culture around them, because there were Protestants at the time who were so upset about alcohol that they refused to do the Lord's Supper, even though, I mean, they already don't have a valid Eucharist, but they would refuse even to use wine, or they would use just new grape juice or outside of the harvest time, because you didn't have year-round grape juice. They would just use water the rest of the time. And so, yeah, the Mormons followed this practice. And it just looks very out of place now that the rest of the world has moved on from that weird trend.
2: It was very strange. And on the topic of how they were just absorbing the things around them, they read from 2 Nephi, I believe it was, and both times it was literally just plagiarisms of the Bible, like the man read neither slave nor free, woman nor man, and Gentile nor Jew. And he was like, isn't that inspiring? And I was thinking, do you know that St. Paul said that first? And then he also read a part where there was a wind, but God was not in the wind. And there was a storm, but God was not in the storm. And there was a still small voice. And I was thinking, oh, my goodness. Like, I was wondering if they knew that that was in the Bible before it was in the Book of Mormon.
0: Well, if I may ask you this, Ava, how were you treated by the Mormon people?
2: They were not rude.
0: They are not rude.
2: No one really talked to me aside from my friend and her aunt.
0: Okay.
2: So I did not interact a whole lot with them at the time. But I did run into my friend's cousin about a week afterwards, and we started talking a bit, and he asked if me and my brother want to talk more about Mormonism.
0: Oh.
2: And so we're probably going to go talk with him a little bit, because I want to see. I asked him a couple of questions, like where he thought the Bible came from, and he said that he wasn't sure. So I think it could be an interesting conversation.
0: God bless you,
1: yeah,
0: Ava.
1: Yeah, that's wonderful.
0: Good for you.
1: It's great that you're doing that.
0: What do you think, Joe, now that Ava has reported back?
1: It was fascinating. I really appreciate you giving the kind of follow-up. The members of the Church of Jesus Christ of Latter-day Saints are some of the kindest people, typically. And it's one of those things where showing a little bit of interest in what they believe and why. I think we should do that in an authentic and charitable way, and then not be afraid to highlight where we disagree and why, and, you know, why we think God has called us to something different and why that's objectively true. Because there can be a very strong emphasis on the subjective of kind of the you do you. You know, you've got to follow what God is calling you to. But it's like, yeah, but objective truth still exists, and we should find what that true church is. And that's something that some LDS are going to be really big on, and some it's going to be maybe a little more of a stressful conversation.
2: Definitely. And in regards to personal, like, what feels right to you, at the Mormon church, what they were talking about, he said, I'm just going to share my personal interpretation of this Bible verse.
0: Right, right.
2: And so they were very into personal feelings. But one thing he said that I thought was interesting was, he said, and of course, he was talking about, like, the Old Testament. Then he said, and of course, Jesus would go on to establish his church. And I was thinking, like, hopefully he will find what that church is. And it might be good if we can have if my brother and I talk with him a little bit.
0: Ava,
2: Continue,
0: Ava, go ahead.
2: Oh, I just wanted to say one thing. My brother wanted to know, he had a question, and he wanted Joe's opinion on if he thought it could be an effective question to ask them. And so, like, basically Mormonism, they believe that they are the, like, correction for the church that totally apostatized, that God originally founded, right? And he founded one in, like, the Jerusalem area and then the New World, and they both just got corrupted until they were both totally corrupted, so the Mormons needed to come. And so now they are the true and correct religion. But like my brother said, they've changed so much from their original, from what Joseph Smith said and what Brigham Young said, and, like, their changes with polygamy and a bunch of other things.
1: Whether
2: like
1: black people can be kind of members of the priesthood, yeah. There have been a lot of changes. There have been shifts,
2: so, like,
1: even in the ordinances themselves, like their version of sacraments. One of their arguments for why there had been a great apostasy in Christianity was that we allegedly had changed, like, the rite of baptism and all this stuff. They've changed the temple endowment ceremonies. They've changed ordinances. So I think I see where you're going with the argument. I think it's a very clever one, that if changing these things is a sign of apostasy, it seems like you're hoisted on your own petard. It seems like, well, in that case, you would have to say the LDS now are apostate from where they were in 1844. And
2: exactly.
1: I don't know what a good way around that would be, because there's undoubtedly, if you compare what Mormons believe now compared to 1844, and then take the similar length of time in early Christianity, between, say, the year 44 and 226, it's so continuity in the growth in the first 200 years than there is in the Mormon growth in the first 200 years, that it is very difficult to see how you're going to argue that the Christian one is a process of apostasy and the Mormon one isn't, particularly when no one in the first 200 years seems to be aware that they've all become apostate. Because, you know, according to the LDS view, there's a removal of the keys and a removal of the valid priesthood, but nobody at the time seems to think that's happening. Nobody at the time seems to be saying, oh no, our priesthood and keys have gone away and all of this. And according to the standard LDS view, there are no apostles after the 12 until the restoration in the 19th century, which means that this apostasy happens so fast that after Matthias, nobody else gets ordained as an apostle because the church is so corrupt or the people are so corrupt or something. And so you have to put the apostasy not, you know, sometime in the vague dark ages like many Protestants do. You have to put it during the lifetime of the apostles at its beginning, where they can't even find men that they can consecrate as apostles. And really beginning, presumably, with the death of James around the year 42, which is recorded in Acts 12. So you have this really early apostasy, where even saying the first 200 years would be wrong. You just look at the first, you know, 10, 20, 30 years. They're going to argue there's enough change there to argue there's an apostasy happening. And then meanwhile, they've got much bigger changes. And it's very hard to see how they're not victims of their own line of argumentation there.
2: Exactly. Like my brother said, they say that they are God's true uncorrupted church, but God's true church allegedly collapsed twice before, and they've changed so much. How are they not sure that they themselves are part of this apostasy from what they should be believing?
1: Now, I'll tell you the answer that I've gotten when I've raised this objection, the one your brother's describing, and they'll say, well, we have continuing revelation. So our prophets can come along and tell us some new information that's different than what we got in the past. That is a very clever kind of answer of like, well, we can change doctrine as long as we say we're doing it in a prophetic way. But I don't think it's an intellectually consistent one, because the difference in the Old and New Testament isn't that God said, actually, the things I told you before were wrong. Even if there are changes, there's not just contradictions. So here you have, you know, changes and contradictions. So hopefully you see the point there.
0: I got to go to the break, Ava, but I'm going to send you a copy because I gave one to Joe, and now I want to give one to you. Dr. Marcus Peter, brand new book, not finished yet, How God Keeps His Promise to Complete His Work in You. And I know what you're thinking, Ava. You're thinking, I'm in Canada. They can't send books to Canada, but we have a new donor, Ava, who is allowing us to send books internationally. And because you are Ava from Ontario, I want you to be the first person to benefit from this beautiful gift that someone has given us to send books internationally.
1: That's so loony. I love it.
0: Why do you say loony? Is it a pun?
1: It's on the coin. It's the Canadian 11-sided coin. It's
0: all
1: so
0: right. We got to take a break, Ava. We're going to send you Not Finished Yet. Give us an address in, and now it's going to be a virtual avalanche of books for you, because I know you're going to call regularly. And as always, we love it when you call. We'll take a quick break, right back with more Joe Heschmeyer on Catholic Answers Live.
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0: Welcome back. Catholic Answers Live. Very special day. Joe Heschmeyer's here, and it's Ask Me Anything. That's a special day. But also a special day because it's Beach Boys Day. All right, that's enough of that. It's a lot to celebrate. Stephanie in Ohio, I am so grateful that you waited, Stephanie. I've been watching. It's been taking us so long to get to you. God bless you. Thank you for the call. Go ahead with your question.
7: No problem. I always thought, wouldn't it be nice if I could get on this show?
0: Stephanie, you're the winner of the show.
1: You didn't just get on this show.
0: You are the winner of Catholic Answers Live today. Congratulations, Stephanie. It's going to be a fabulous room full of gifts and prizes for you.
7: Okay, awesome. All right. So how would you answer this as a Protestant apologist has said? Like, how can you call it good news that Jesus saved you and he forgives your sins if you can just lose that grace all of a sudden by one sin? And I'm not a Calvinist, so I'm asking this from an Armenian standpoint, but I always thought of it like habitual sin can eventually turn your heart kind of off towards God, like Hebrews 4 says, and versus just one time and bam, it's gone. And so maybe in my perspective, I just don't see, I don't take sin as seriously as I should. And I know it's the mortal sin, and mortal sin has the three parts that require it to be mortal.
1: Yeah.
7: But I don't even understand how one mortal sin can take all that grace out of your soul. Like, how does it kill it? So,
1: I like the way Cardinal Arinze once said, how many times do you have to get run over by a car before you die? There are some things you can do that are just like, how many times did Judas have to betray Christ? There are things you can do that are serious enough to cut you off from the life of God. One thing could be the thing that does it. Now, I think if you were to do an actual spiritual analysis of the person, it probably wasn't one thing. That just as a matter of fact, somebody living a really holy life doesn't immediately jump to mortal sin. There are usually a lot of sins leading up to it. Take, for example, David and Bathsheba, because this is a grave sin, and it is even a deadly sin. Like, David's son dies, and the physical death in the Old Testament is a sign of spiritual death. Not that the baby dies spiritually, but a sign of the gravity of sin. So anything that had the death penalty attached to it, we would say is a deadly sin, and that this is one of the ways God is teaching us, because you can't see that things happening at the level of the soul. So you see them at the level of the body. So in the case of David, at the time when kings are out campaigning, he is at home. So he has left his generals to do the leading, and he's abandoned his leadership. And then while he is at home, already being slothful, he then is watching women bathe, and he is lusting. That then leads to adultery. That then leads to the pregnancy. That then leads to murder. And so it's not one sin. It's a bunch of sins in order. Now, if you were to look at the spiritual fall of almost anyone else, I think you'd be able to trace a similar kind of trajectory. We often just don't know all the little sins that led to the big ones. But that's how that happens. So this is one of the reasons why we take even venial sins seriously, is because those baby sins can grow up. And the more you give in to little sins, the more you've weakened your defenses against big sins when they come. So that's the first part. The other part, you asked, why is it good news? In a way, it's like this. If somebody said, I've discovered a cure for cancer, and the people they were talking to said, wait, what's that? What is cancer? We don't know about this. You'd be like, all right, I've got some bad news, and then I've got good news. And the reason it's still good news is because cancer exists whether you know about it or not. And likewise, mortal sin exists whether you know about it or not. And so the reason the gospel is good news is not because, well, you can commit mortal sin. You already could commit mortal sin. People already were committing mortal sin. The reason the gospel is good news is the remedy to that. Now, it's true, a world in which it was impossible to commit a mortal sin would be wonderful. That's great. But that's like saying, oh, you've found a cure for cancer. I've got something even better. Cancer doesn't even exist. And it's like, well, that's not good news because it's just self-delusion. Like if I said everyone is automatically going to heaven, that sounds like better news than the gospel. The problem is just it's not true. It's not rooted in reality. And so it's not good news to just believe something willfully, regardless of its truth. So if you want to know if, you know, what is the actual good news? Well, read what Scripture says and read, including the parts about the fact that people can and do reject their salvation. Now, I often use the language of lose your salvation. I noticed you did as well. And I think it's important sometimes to catch ourselves and say, well, this isn't a set of car keys that you've just misplaced. You're forfeiting your salvation. You're choosing something over relationship with God because you're valuing something. In the same way, you don't just like lose your marriage if you commit adultery. You're forfeiting something in your marriage. Well, that's what's happening here. So what do we see biblically? I want to give just a couple passages, if you'll permit me to. We see, first of all, warnings that you can lose or forfeit your salvation. Hebrews 6 has some of the strongest language about this. For it is impossible to restore again to repentance those who have once been enlightened, who have tasted the heavenly gift and have become partakers of the Holy Spirit and have tasted the goodness of the word of God and the powers of the age to come, if they then commit apostasy, since they crucify the Son of God on their own account and hold him up to contempt. For a land which has drunk the rain that often falls upon it and brings forth vegetation useful to those for whose sake it is cultivated receives a blessing from God, but if it bears thorns and thistles, it is worthless and near to being cursed. Its end is to be burnt. So it is possible to be the good soil for a while and then to become the bad soil and end up burnt. This is not just there are two categories of people and you can never go from one to the other. That's not the actual biblical teaching. You can go from being good soil to bad soil. You can go from living in the word of God to then committing apostasy and being separated from God in this radical way. You have as well the example in Acts 8. You want an example of one mortal sin? The sin of simony. So Simon the magician, he hears the preaching, he believes and is baptized. This is Acts 8:13. And that is the formula for salvation. Think about Mark 16:16. Whoever believes and is baptized will be saved. So he gets saved objectively. That's what the Bible says. He then sees the apostles performing miracles, including the miracle of laying on of hands. And he, in verse 18, now when Simon saw that the Spirit was given through the laying on of the apostles' hands, he offered them money, saying, give me also this power, that anyone on whom I lay my hands may receive the Holy Spirit. But Peter said to him, your silver perish with you, because you thought you could obtain the gift of God with money. You have neither part nor lot in this matter, for your heart is not right before God. Repent, therefore, of this wickedness of yours and pray to the Lord that, if possible, the intent of your heart may be forgiven you. For I see that you are in the gall of bitterness and in the bond of iniquity. And Simon answered, pray for me to the Lord that nothing of what you have said may come upon me. Now, how many mortal sins did Simon commit there? As far as we know, just one. But it was enough to set him apart where Peter could say, you have no part or lot with us, and that he's destined for hell unless he repents. And then he just prays that he will be converted. I mean, that's the actual biblical data. And then the last example, I would just say all of 2 Peter 2 is about those who are ransomed by Christ and then who deny the master who ransomed them, bringing upon themselves swift destruction. And we're told it would have been better for them not to have known the way of righteousness than after knowing it to turn back from the holy commandment delivered to them. And they're compared to a dog turning back to its own vomit and a sow washing only to wallow in the mire again. So we have plenty of biblical evidence that it is possible to be saved and then to reject your salvation through disbelief or through grave sin. And the response to that is basically just like, well, that sounds worse than a version of the gospel where that doesn't happen. But we have to live in reality. Similarly, I would just say, as I said before, a universalist version of Christianity might sound nicer, but the question is, well, which one's actually true? Does that make sense?
7: Yeah. Yeah, definitely makes sense.
1: Wonderful.
7: Can I follow up with
0: a question
7: about
0: Stephanie,
7: the universalist?
0: Yeah, go ahead. You waited a long time.
7: Yeah. This is really a whole other question, I guess, so I don't know if you have time to answer it. But something that sounds universalist is when the church says almost some people can, the ignorant, the invincibly ignorant can be saved. It's possible if they follow God's, whatever God has placed in them. Is that universalist? It kind of sounds like it on the surface.
1: I understand why it sounds like it, but it's not. It is recognizing that we are judged based on what has been revealed to us. So imagine during the days of the prophets, let's say there's some, just take an easy case, like Old Testament, you've got some pious Jews, and one of them knows that Elijah has come on the scene and he's announcing new things. One guy, let's say he hears Elijah's message and he rejects it. Another guy doesn't live in that town. He's never heard the message. Now, both of them die. Neither one of them believed what Elijah was preaching, but one of them believes because, or one of them doesn't believe because he knowingly rejected it. The other one doesn't believe because he just didn't know about it. But he'd believed everything else that the prophets had ever proclaimed.

0: should respond to the gift he's given you. And that's just the justice of God. It's not relativism. It's not universalism.
1: Stephanie, hang on. Give us an address because you won Catholic Answers today. We rarely have a winner on the show, but you were the clear winner today. We're going to send you Pope Peter, Joe's book, Pope Peter. And we'll send you Evidence. Let's send Evidence for Christ, the newest book from Jimmy Akin. That's a great combo. If you already have those, just Luke will give you other options. Joe Heschmeyer, thank you. I loved those 2 hours.
0: Thanks. It was a pleasure to be here.
1: All right. We'll do it again next time, God willing.
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11: 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MCs are Johnny and Larissa Horn. 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